0: on. So prayers for all of you, those of you who are going through sickness right as you're entering into this crazy time of end of school year and start of summer. Hopefully this is just like the last sickness shebang before summer starts and we're free of all of this crazy germy stuff going on. All right. I'm so glad to be back with you today. A couple things before we get started. Y'all, if you have not bought your tickets for Share the Arrows, now is the time because we have a Mother's Day sale going on. A lot of you have asked for a discount for Share the Arrows, and we have one. Of course, we had the pre-sale at the beginning when we always do the early bird special, but now we have a Mother's Day sale, and the promo code is Mother's Day 20. So we get 20% off, and you'll see when you hover over on Ticketmaster. Ticketmaster is kind of funny. When you hover over the seat that you want, it will have an option for promo code. And then you enter promo code and then you can see the price of that. I just want to say one administrative thing. I know it's kind of boring, but for those of you who are buying tickets, this applies. So Ticketmaster changed something. Last year, when you rolled over the seat that you wanted, you saw the price of the seat and that was it. And then the taxes and fees and all of that stuff that Ticketmaster adds, you didn't see that until checkout. Well, now for price transparency, they have added all of those taxes and fees to the price that you actually see when you roll over the seat. So it might seem like, oh my gosh, this is so much more expensive than last year. It's not more expensive than last year. It's just that Ticketmaster makes you see the end final price when you roll over the seat before you actually get to check out. So just FYI, but this is the best discount that we are going to give, 20% off. Mother's Day 20 is the promo code. So bring your friends, bring your small group, bring your sister, your mother-in-law. Y'all, it is going to be absolutely amazing. You can see right there all of the amazing speakers and Shane that we have leading us in worship. October 10th, Dallas, Texas, sharetheArrows.com, gospel-centered, no fluff, women's conference, going to be amazing. Also, if you love this show, please leave us a 5-star review on Apple, on Spotify. It helps us a lot. Make sure you're subscribed on YouTube, all of that good stuff. Speaking of YouTube, YouTube audience had a really big reaction to the debate with Jacob Hansen on Monday. I have received so many meaningful messages from that debate. People who used to be LDS, people who are currently LDS but appreciated the dialogue, people who just wanted to know more about what LDS people believe versus what we believe. Now, there's also been a lot of angry people in response to this, and there shouldn't have been any anger. People who said that, oh, I was rude or mean. I'm sorry. It's just not true. It was a very respectful debate. I thought Jacob did a great job of representing his side. I thought he was very respectful. And I just want you to know, and this is true, whether you are evangelical like me, whether you're Protestant or Catholic, whether you are LDS, whatever, Muslim, whatever you are, that someone firmly pushing back and disagreeing and confidently asserting their position is not hateful. Okay? That's not rude. That's not mean. And if you see that as rude or mean or hateful, that's not an indication of that person. That's an indication of the weakness of your own faith. And I don't say that to be rude. We've all been in that place before, but just know that that comes from a place of insecurity and not feeling like you would be able to intellectually defend your own side. It shouldn't make you angry when someone is confidently asserting what they believe. Jacob didn't make me angry at all when he was saying what he believed, which is not the same thing as what I believe. And you know, I saw some people saying that, oh, he didn't know that this was going to be a disagreement, a debate. Well, that's not true. We did know going in that this is going to be a conversation about our disagreements, and that is a debate. My style of debate, if any of you have ever tuned into Relatable, is not sitting at a table with like a timer like it is on Jubilee, but it is conversational, the same way with David French, the same way that I'd had with other people in the past. And Jacob came extremely prepared. So he did know ahead of time. As you saw, if you were watching this, he had pages and pages of notes, and he had all of his answers ready to go, which I think is great, by the way. But that told me that, yes, he absolutely knew exactly what we would be talking about, how we would be talking about it, and the kind of questions that I would be asking. There was absolutely nothing that was surprising or a trick or anything like that. We were very open from the beginning, and the conversation was exactly as advertised. And I'm very thankful, and I'm very thankful for the opportunity to share the gospel, which is a different version than the version of the gospel that LDS people believe and that Jacob presented at the end. And that is something that I just really want to emphasize to my Christian audience out there is that we are in, it doesn't seem like it. Maybe this is not even the right word, but I was going to say, like, we are in a gospel drought in America. And I've realized that as I've seen some of the comments surrounding that conversation that just absolutely were appalled, that I would say that there are two options for someone's eternal destination: heaven, those who are in Christ, and hell, those who are without Christ. That is what the Bible teaches. That is what Christianity teaches. I was shocked that that was surprising. And so I don't know if drought is the right word, because you do have a lot of churches and people preaching the gospel, but there is a huge, huge deficit of understanding of the gospel in America. So yes, I think third world missions are really important, but understand we are in a mission field, Christians, right now. Like, your neighbor who calls themselves a Christian may not know the gospel. They may not know that they can't earn their way to God, and that there's nothing that they can do to contribute to their salvation, that God has accomplished it all for them on the cross through Christ. I saw, like, a beloved Catholic commentator on X say that, you know, as strong as he is in his faith, he doesn't know where he is going after he dies. And that just broke my heart. This is a brilliant, devout person, and he says that he is not confident in knowing where he is going after he dies, but that he trusts in Jesus, and that it really does make me very sad that there is confidence in the gospel. There's confidence in Christ. Like, when Christ says to the thief on the cross who had faith, "Today you will be with me in paradise." Like, that is the confidence that those of us have in Christ. If by grace through faith you have believed in him for the forgiveness of your sins, you are reconciled to God forever. And I was just drawn to this passage this morning, and then we'll get into the rest of our episode. And I just want to share it with you. It's a little bit long, but, and it's got a lot of, if you're new to Christianity, like, it's got a lot of Christianese in here. And I would just recommend to you that you would look on your phone, look online, maybe buy you an ESV study Bible, and just really meditate on this passage and think about what it means for us and what it means about the character and trustworthiness of God and the good news of the gospel. So this is Colossians 2, 1 through 15. "Therefore, as you received Christ Jesus the Lord, so walk in him, rooted and built up in him and established in the faith, just as you were taught, abounding in thanksgiving. See to it that no one takes you captive by philosophy and empty deceit, according to human tradition, according to the elemental spirits of the world, and not according to Christ. For in him the whole fullness of deity dwells bodily, and you have been filled in him who is the head of all rule and authority. In him also you were circumcised with a circumcision made without hands, by putting off the body of the flesh, by the circumcision of Christ, having been buried with him in baptism, in which you were also raised with him through faith in the powerful working of God, who raised him from the dead. And you, who were dead in your trespasses and the uncircumcision of your flesh, God made alive together with him, having forgiven us all our trespasses by canceling the record of death that stood against us with its legal demands. This he set aside, nailing it to the cross. He disarmed the rulers and authorities and put them to open shame by triumph being over them."
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0: This is the Blaze Radio Network. Okay, let's talk about what happened on Saturday. That tragedy has just left me reeling for several days. I'm still just in shock that this happened, that we're back here. And it's so crazy how the news just moves on. And yet this, it almost feels routine, and it really shouldn't. So let's talk about it. A man, I won't say his name, a 31-year-old California man. He opened fire at the White House Correspondents Association dinner in Washington, D.C. He apparently, according to his manifesto, had the intent of killing President Trump, killing members of his administration. And he had this whole manifesto that was released by the New York Times and the New York Post. And he didn't name Trump by name, but he said, I don't want to be, you know, I'm tired of this pedophile rapist coating my hands with his crimes. And he really wanted to get the top dogs in charge. And there were a lot of questions about the security. He was a hotel guest. He traveled by train with his firearms from California. He's a teacher in California. He's got a social media footprint where he talks all about left-wing politics. He donated just a little bit, but still donated to Kamala Harris. And it's just your typical left-wing talking point guy. Actually, you wouldn't really look at his social media and think violent. You would just think, typical liberal. He believes all of the things that MSNBC told him. But that tells you something about progressive ideology and about these talking points that you and I are just used to hearing at this point, that they're Nazis, that they're fascists, that they're all of these terrible things. For certain people, that is an accelerant. Maybe there's something already violent or unstable in them, and that just quickens the flames so that it actually manifests itself in actual violence. And so he was a hotel guest, and he was able to secure like a room where he got his gun ready. He sped past all of the security, and he shot in the lobby. Thankfully, he was apprehended by security. Lot of things, I think, in my opinion, that could have been done better security-wise to ensure that no one like that was even able to enter the building. But that's a different conversation for a different day. I do think it's important that this conversation doesn't lead to just, well, we need better mental health support. Sure, like there are actual mental health issues that we have in this country, but we've got an evil problem in this country. Like, it's evil. You don't actually have to be mentally insane to commit an evil act. You could just be evil and have evil intentions. This is true since the beginning of time. I don't like it when people try to make everything evil psychiatric because it denies the reality of human nature. And it actually, the presupposition is there is that everyone is inherently good, but that something is a little bit off to make us not good. And that's not it. Everyone is inherently bad. We're not always as bad as we could be. But we have to be made better. We have to be made ultimately regenerate by the Holy Spirit, but we have to be conditioned and taught to be better and to be peaceful. And so this person was just acting out human nature, murderous human nature that we've seen almost since the beginning and from the beginning of humanity. Also, the grossness that we see in human nature is not just through something murderous like this, but people's willingness to mock this kind of event, and specifically to mock Erica Kirk. I mean, this woman, Charlie Kirk's widow, can literally do, according to these people, nothing right. She can do nothing right. If she's at home, oh, well, she's in hiding. What is she doing? Why isn't she out there leading? Why isn't she showing up at this University of Georgia event? Why isn't she doing more? And if she's out there, where are her kids? Why isn't she taking care of her home? If she smiles, oh, well, she got over that quickly. There was a picture of her with Lawrence Jones. He's a Fox News host. They were smiling, just friendly. And all kinds of people were saying, oh, she moved on quickly. They were making fun of her for smiling. And then there was a video of her leaving and she was crying. I'm not going to play it because I just don't know if that's something that she really wants circulating on social media, but it did go viral. She's with security. She's crying. And she's saying, I just want to go home. I mean, imagine how traumatizing this is for her. I can't think of a time recently where she's like gotten dressed up and gone to one of these events. I'm sure she had to be convinced to go. She was probably excited. This is a really fun event to get to go to. And she and Andrew Colvett and some other people from Turning Point got to go. She looked beautiful. And then to hear that there's a gunman trying to assassinate people in the administration, the way that her husband was assassinated, she probably just feels like evil is following her. And of course, she's thinking, wow, I'm risking my own life here. And that's obviously not what she wanted. Anyone would think that this would be a secure event because you've got the succession to the presidency there. And so I imagine that she was so traumatized. Now, what was the reaction by everyone? Was it a unanimous expression of compassion for what she's going through? No. Unfortunately, you've got posts like this with 47,000 likes. Giving Erica Kirk assassination CPTSD is so funny, actually. Another post with 55,000 likes on X. Crying laughing face, the most performative woman who ever lived. Another post, 73,000 likes. Not her crying, LMFAO. A lot of people saying this. I actually blocked someone on Instagram. Okay, so this is not just people on the left, although progressivism is an evil ideology. It produces just a callousness in people. But certainly horseshoe theory confirmed. You've got people who consider themselves on the right, and you can guess who their favorite influencers and podcasters are, who commented in one of my posts about this event on Instagram saying basically the same thing about Erica, that, oh, her fake tears, that was really entertaining to watch. Block, you're a bad person. Okay. You are just playing this very dangerous game with your soul. You're gambling. You're gambling here. Like, this is such a dangerous thing for you to have to bring before the Lord one day, that you found it to be an entertaining sport to mock someone's widow that you claim, these people on the so-called right, that you claim to admire. Now, I am not someone who is saying that you cannot criticize a public figure. She's a public figure, okay? She's the CEO of a massive, very influential nonprofit organization that is in the limelight, that has helped get very powerful people elected. She is the CEO of that. I'm not saying that she is above any and all critique. I think it's fair for people to have legitimate and fair critiques of anyone in the public eye and in a position of influence and leadership. Okay. And I'm not even talking about the people who are questioning law enforcement about different things about the investigation, okay? Like, that's a separate conversation. I think Tyler Robinson 100% did it. But, okay, maybe there is a way to do that with integrity and honor. Just ask some questions. Hey, are there some holes in the official media story and the official law enforcement story? Okay, I'm fine with that. We can ask questions and be a critical thinker. But if you cannot do that without relentlessly and mercilessly mocking Erica Kirk, then there, you've got a soul sickness, man. Like, there is something deep and dark going on there. You cannot, as a Christian, because a lot of these people on the so-called right who are doing this call themselves Christians, you cannot stand before the God of the universe with a clear conscience and know that your life is dedicated to your entertainment, your income, whatever, is dedicated to mocking a widow. Like, it's just not possible. And so if you do feel good about that and you're like, well, I don't really feel any conviction, I think that this is fine. Like, that's not an indication that what you're doing is okay. That's an indication that you are calloused, that you worship the God of self. You worship the God of money. You worship the God of entertainment. You worship the God of sensationalism, not the God of scripture. Okay, that's what's going on. All of us in different times in our lives have had times of trying to justify sin and to assuage conviction. Okay, but because God is good, if you have the Holy Spirit hounds you and is like, oh, you keep wanting to do this, but I'm not going to let you feel good about this. You're going to keep feeling bad about this until you repent. Okay, but if you don't have the Holy Spirit, then you can keep feeling good about really awful things for a long time. And if you keep feeling good about and finding joy in the mockery of a widow, that is an indication of the absence of the Holy Spirit in your life. It just is. And that's not Ali Stuckey's judgment, okay? That is the nature of the Holy Spirit. Because he is the convictor, he is the helper, he helps sanctify us. And if you are not feeling any of those things when it comes to blatant evil and sin, I'm just saying there's something really deep going on there. And I say it in the hope that that will change. And really, like, I know this might seem dramatic for a lot of people, but you always ask, like, how did these evil atrocities happen in the world, in history? I can't believe that that tragedy or that injustice happened on a mass scale. How in the world did people just allow that to happen? This shows you how it happens. It takes one person being willing to go out there and consistently dehumanize and consistently deride. And then it takes a few people being entertained by it. And then more people being entertained by it. And then it becomes less of a person that you're talking about. And it just becomes this abstract thing. These people talking about Erica, I don't even think they see her as a person. I think they just think this, she's a character. She's a thing to make fun of. She's a Drewski skit. Ha ha. I mean, Joe Rogan has done the same thing, mocking her. I think when someone's humanity in your mind goes away, you can justify anything. You can justify anything. So just be careful. I'm not telling you always trust the government, always trust law enforcement, never critique a public figure. I'm not saying that. Like, if you can't separate that from being evil, that's your problem. James 1:27 reminds us, religion that is pure and undefiled before God the Father is this, to visit orphans and widows in their affliction and to keep oneself unstained from the world. I actually think that last part is maybe the most pertinent here. Isaiah 1:17, learn to do good, seek justice, correct oppression, bring justice to the fatherless, plead the widow's cause. Psalm 68:5, father of the fatherless, protector of widows is God in his holy habitation. Exodus 22:22-24. You shall not mistreat any widow or fatherless child. If you do mistreat them and they cry out to me, I will surely hear their cry and my wrath will burn. You know, a lot of people are like, well, she's not just a widow. She's also this, but she is a widow. She is a widow. Like, you can separate those things, but that doesn't, her being a CEO doesn't negate the fact that she's a widow. It seems like this is something that's super important to God, is how we treat this category of vulnerable people. And for those who are like, no, I'm just concerned about her kids, I think that she should just go home and be with her kids, I promise you that Erica loves her kids more than you do. I promise you. I promise you that she thinks about their well-being and thinks about what is best for them more than you do, more than I do, more than anyone on this planet. Erica Kirk is invested in the well-being and security of her children. Okay? So we can all have opinions. Okay? It's easy to have opinions. You see someone on social media, you think you know their entire life. By the way, social media multiplies like people's words and actions. And so like you think that she's everywhere. Well, she could have just been one place, one time, 1 month ago, but you keep seeing the clips. And so you think she's everywhere. You don't know where she is. You don't know where her kids are. You have no clue. So I actually think the right thing to do is just to pray for her. Pray for her kids. Trust that she loves her kids way more than you do. She knows what's best for them way more than you do. Her kids were entrusted to her, not you. So that's my take on that. It really shouldn't be that crazy. I'm just asking for some sanity and for some rationality. I'm not even asking for us to all agree, but I'm asking for some humanity here, right? And I've just been super disappointed in some people who used to be in my audience, who have just become so merciless when it comes to this woman. Like, and those are the people who will be like, who will point to me and be like, you've changed. Girlie, I have not changed. I have not changed. Look at who you listen to. Look at what you think about. Look at what you dwell on and ask yourself honestly if you have peace. I'm the same. You can go back and listen to the first episode that I ever put out and you'll be like, oh yeah, she talks about the same things. Same person. This is like a huge indication of just very dark spiritual sickness and it grieves me. I'm really praying about it. Speaking of something else that is really throwing me off and making me sad, but we need to talk about this D-trans influencer, someone who called himself a D-trans influencer. He went by Knees of Powers. His name is Thomas. Now he's saying he's retransitioning. And this person got a lot of Christians to follow him and to support him. And I want to be gracious when I talk about this, but I also want to be super, super clear in talking to Christians about like, how do we discern this? How should we treat something like this when it seems like maybe we were duped? Maybe this was actually just a play to get famous. Like, how should we approach?
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0: All right, so this person who still goes by Nisa Powers, but his original name is Thomas. So we'll say Thomas because Nisa is not a man's name and he is a man. So Thomas Powers, he was a former trans-identifying man. We don't say trans woman on here, or trans man on here because it's not possible to transition. It's not possible for a man to become a woman, vice versa. So if you're new here, that's what we say. Man who believed he was a woman. He gained a big social media platform in the last year because he documented his faith journey. And he would mark the number of days since he had become a Christian. This is one of the videos that was really popular on his Instagram, saw it too.
6: Yesterday at church, people were telling me she this and her this. And I said, hold on, let's pump the brakes. I'm a man. I am a son of the highest. My name is Ebenezer. How are you? He showed me that that was deliverance. And he continues to lead me to scripture like Samuel 16:7. Where people will look at the outward appearance, but the Lord looks at your heart.
0: Okay, so lots and lots and lots of videos like this, lots of Christians supporting him. I do not blame Christians for following this journey and supporting him and wanting to give him encouragement. That is what we should do. I will say that when I have gotten many, many requests over the past year, many, probably thousands, but definitely in the hundreds of people being like, please have this person on because I have lots of detransitioners on. I love stories of people who have left darkness and come into light because of Christ. Every time I would watch his videos, there would just be this signal that would go off. And I just knew I had this intense hesitation and I just kept on hearing, no, no, no. I'm not saying an audible voice of God. I just kept on feeling like this person, I don't know. I just don't know, and I'm not ready to platform them. And by the way, I don't have a perfect track record of that. There have been people that I've had on that I thought we researched, I thought we vetted, I thought were genuine. I have them on, and their story of conversion is not, I don't know how to describe it, but there were some after interviews, like questions about the sincerity of their faith and whether it was a real conversion experience, whether the Holy Spirit was bearing fruit in their life. We're not looking for perfection, but we are looking for fruit of repentance. And so I now, because of that, am extremely careful and extremely hesitant. Like I need to see some solid evidence of consistent fruit and repentance in that person's life. And I wasn't sure. It just seemed a little bit strange to me. It almost seemed like a character that was being played. And I wrestled with this because I'm like, am I just being judgmental? Am I just being judgmental? I know the episode would do well. And that also goes to show you that I don't just pick topics that I think are going to perform well, that I think people are going to click on. Because if I did, I would definitely have this person on because everyone was asking me. But I was like, I just can't in good conscience platform this right now. It's just, his story is not ready. So he then posted just yesterday a reel on his Instagram saying that he is now going back to being a woman, so-called, SOT3.
6: I have a hard time understanding how what I look like and what I wear is a sin in the eyes of God. I don't think it is. I think that me following the greatest commandment to love the Lord with all of your heart is more important. I think that God looks at the heart, why people look at the outward. I believe in the Holy Scriptures. I believe in the Lord Jesus. My heart is better to serve him without hating myself. My heart is better as a partner to Charlotte without hating my existence, enforcing an identity on myself. And my heart is better to serve my community this way. I couldn't hate myself any longer.
0: Okay. So now this person is saying that he's going back to being a woman. Now, something that was immediately sketchy to me about this is that he is using something called trial reels. So this in itself is not a sketchy feature on Instagram, but I think it's sketchy how this is being utilized by him. Trial reels, like if I wanted to put out a clip from my podcast, but I wanted to see how it would perform with people who don't follow me, I could put it out and I could select that I only want this to be seen by people who don't follow me just to see how it performs. That is what he did with this reel. So if you follow him, you couldn't see it. This is only going to people who are non-followers. He did not announce to his followers, at least at the time, that he was re-transitioning, so-called. So that to me tells me that he is putting out two different narratives. I don't know why. I'm not going to speculate about the intention there, but it doesn't seem like a good intention. Okay, so over the past year, he has become extremely popular, documenting the days that he has become a Christian. He's been on a lot of Christian podcasts, and I understand why people would want to platform this story. I'm not saying that those people, you know, that they were, of course, not intentionally doing something wrong. It's an interesting testimony, but that is how he rose to fame. You got a lot of Christian podcasters giving him credibility by sharing his story, even though there's a lot of odd things. If you are someone who is truly detransitioned, why go by Niza? Niza is not a man's name. And there was also just, you know, continuing to have the long hair, continuing to sometimes wear feminine clothing. Sanctification is a process. I'm not saying that it has to be overnight, but there are some questions. After some time, people started noticing some inconsistencies in his story, like his transitioning timeline, his relationship with his girlfriend, even his age. Some people pointed out that he says that he's in his 20s and really he's 36. They did this based on when it seems like from previous pictures that he was graduating from high school and college. Also, we have pictures from for example, from like 2016. Where he looks like a man. He doesn't look like he has transitioned. And yet Thomas claims that he has been living as a woman for many, many years. And then he also seems to have lied about the length of his relationship. Sot six.
7: Charlotte and I met over 5 years ago and fell in love while I was still Nicole.
8: When he came to me and said that he had found Jesus on a hike, it shocked me a lot.
7: And I truly became a new creation in Christ. I was born again. Yeah. She didn't know this man.
8: I didn't.
7: She didn't fall in love with this man.
8: And you were a completely different person.
7: And we had to date all over again.
8: Mm-hmm.
0: Okay, so this woman claims that she's a lesbian. The problem is that he had previously claimed that he and his girlfriend started dating after he detransitioned. When actuality, it seems like they were living together for five years as a lesbian couple. Now, lesbian, quote unquote, we don't actually know what is really true. Let me read you this report from Protestia. And Protestia is an outlet that I can't recommend overall, but they did do a lot to document this particular story. And I thought this was interesting. And I didn't even share this back when it was originally reported back in February, because I was like, okay, obviously this person has an issue with lying, but maybe there's going to be repentance there. But now that he has said that he's going to identify as a woman again, I just think it's really important that we know that the story that he has been telling does not actually seem to be true. So according to Protestia, for the last 8 months, Powers has gone by the name Ebenezer, which he has shortened to Niza. He asserts that this new name, Ebenezer, was given to him by God. He continues to use the nickname Niza. But they point out, they looked at records from the Tampa Bay times. And they found that his parents, Mr. and Mrs. Thomas Powers, they had a boy that they named Thomas Ryan on June 12th, 1989. Now, Thomas has been saying that he is 28 years old, but he's not. He's actually that he was born in 1996, but he is actually, so that would make him like 30 years old, but he is actually 36 years old. They also found, this report also found pictures of Nisa, of Thomas as a baby. And this image does not look like 1996, by the way. This definitely looks like an 80s family. He also claims that he had begun transitioning in his teens, taking puberty blockers, shopping for bras, socially transitioning. But they found pictures of him when he was a teenager. And I'll show some of those pictures. This would have been in 2006, totally just a boy, a little bit older than that. It looks like he's in his 20s, completely a boy, definitely not someone on cross-sex hormones, definitely not someone who went on puberty blockers. This looks like graduation. He reportedly went to Florida State University. He didn't transition in college. This is a person who is a man. That's Thomas in 2015. And then this is a year after graduating Florida State University on Instagram. So 2015, this is what Thomas looked like. Again, totally a man, not wearing woman's clothing, doesn't have long hair. Another picture of him around this time, another picture from 2015, another picture in 2016, again, a man. Another picture from 2017, again, a man, 5 o'clock shadow. And so this person who claims to be a different age and also claims to have transitioned as a teenager, we have picture documentation showing that he did not transition as a teenager. So what is the purpose behind this? What's the truth about his
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0: Okay, so now that he has come out and said, okay, I am no longer going to pretend to be a man, or in his words, I am now going to live authentically as a woman, you've got people who call themselves queer Christians standing up for him and saying, yes, we need to support this person being the woman that God has called him to be. Because unfortunately, a lot of people in the so-called LGBTQ LGBTQ community are for authenticity as long as it means being gay or trans. But if someone says, no, I'm living authentically by being the woman or being the man that God actually made me to be, they end up losing support. A lot of true detransitioners are absolutely met with complete hostility by trans-identifying people, by LGBTQ people, because they don't want to be delegitimized by a detransitioner. And so you'll get things like this, Thought 7.
13: If you are a queer Christian or a Christian who believes and loves queer people, I need you to listen right now. This is my friend, Niza Powers. Her presence online has been sharing her journey as a new Christian. And because of that, her content has gained traction among conservative and fundamentalist Christians. When she became a Christian, she detransitioned because she felt like it was her only option. But now she is out and ready to be the woman that God created her to be. She is dealing with unfathomable hate and vitriol because of this choice.
0: Okay, there is no hate or vitriol that I have seen towards him, and people saying that they're saddened by this, people trying to urge him to repentance, people calling him out for his lies is not hatred. It's not vitriol. I'm not saying that there are no people out there like that. There probably are, and you shouldn't be one of those people, obviously, but it is absolutely legitimate and right and loving for us to say, dude, you're going the wrong direction. I don't even know if this person really thinks that he is a woman or what he's trying to do. I think that obviously something is going on there that's wrong and that's evil and perhaps unstable. To me, the bigger issue seems to be that he is a pathological liar and that he has created a character to gain a following, and he has been very successful at it. And that is a very

has been very successful at it. And that is a very difficult temptation to resist. And so I think that he is sowing confusion here in trying to seek affirmation and gain attention. That is my guess. Now, that does not decrease my compassion for this person, because lost is lost. You're lost whether you're a man who thinks that you're a woman. You are lost if you are a person that is basically a scam artist. So whatever is going on here, like, he is in the grips of the prince of the power of the air, of Satan, among whom we all once walked in the passions of our flesh, as Ephesians 2 says. And so the response is the same, that we pray for him. I also thought it was strange the whole time that he was going to all these different churches, and then he was finally going to get confirmed in the Catholic Church. But he also seemed kind of wishy-washy about that. And you know, it is interesting. Like, you guys know I'm a strong Protestant and I've got my criticisms of Catholic doctrine, but I saw actually a lot of evangelicals criticizing the Catholic priest who told Thomas, "Hey, I don't think you're ready to, like, be a part of this church." People are like, "Oh, that's so sad. That's so legalistic." I actually think props to the priest. Props to the priest who did that, because the priest had discernment, was like, "We're not there yet." And I don't think that priest was saying you can never be a Christian and you're too gone for God's grace, but probably like, "Hey, we need to kind of suss this out and see the sincerity of your conversion and of your desire to become Catholic." I actually think that's fair coming from a non-Catholic there. The bigger problem, though, is that this person doesn't know and understand the gospel. This person clearly hasn't repented. Like, there's something very deep and spiritual going on there, and we should absolutely pray for him. And I do just want to give like a word of caution when it comes to sharing the testimonies of people. I don't want us to become the older brother in the prodigal son story that we're always looking for a reason to be skeptical. I don't like that. Look, when Kanye West claimed to become a Christian and he made that gospel album, which is still amazing, by the way, like, I was excited. I celebrated that, not because I knew for sure that the conversion was real and that he would now become some missionary and that he would stop all the degeneracy. Obviously, that's not what happened, but because the power of God is being proclaimed and he was putting out these theologically solid worship songs. And I do think that touched people's lives and that God can use anything, including that, to draw people to Christ. And I celebrated that. I think that's how we have to feel when it comes to these people sharing testimonies. Lily Phillips, she's the OnlyFans person who said that she got baptized, became a Christian. Super skeptical of that, because she also at the same time was like, "Yeah, I'm not going to stop doing what I'm doing." And that to me is absence of the Holy Spirit. Sanctification is gradual. That happens by the Holy Spirit over time. But justification is something that happens at once by grace through faith in Christ. We believe he saves us. But that conviction starts right away. Not everything, but the old has passed, the new has come. We become new creations. And so there is this hatred of sin that builds and builds and builds. We're not going to know everything all at once. We're not going to become perfect all at once. But there is a conviction of sin and an understanding that my old self, the old ways of what I'm doing, it has to change. Remember, we had Brittany De La Mora on, and she used to be an adult film star, and then she became a Christian. When, yes, it took some time for her to have conviction, but when she read the story of Jezebel and she saw, "That's me, I can't do that," it wasn't like she was like, "Okay, that's me, and now I'm going to continue pornography for 15 years. Like, she knew, even as a new Christian, that God was telling her, "This is not okay. Like, you've got to change what you're doing." So I think we don't want to be cynics, okay? And we don't want to be complete and total skeptics. We want to celebrate when someone is curious about God. We want to meet them with kindness. Romans 2 tells us that God's kindness leads us towards repentance, okay? And that's true of everyone. So we need to be excited about that, while also hesitating before platforming that person, telling everyone to follow them, looking to that person as a moral example or as a theological teacher. Whoa, whoa, whoa. We got to slow our roll there. Okay. We got to back up a little bit. And those of us who have a platform, I'm not saying this from a place of perfection, we have to be so careful about the stories that we curate, that we give to people. Have learned that the hard way. Okay. We just have to be really careful, because we do have a sense of responsibility for the stories that our audience hears. Okay. You've got a lot of vulnerable people listening to you and watching you, and you can't be perfect. You have to rely on the wisdom for the Holy Spirit, but make sure that you are relying on the wisdom from the Holy Spirit.
Because the Holy Spirit is not encouraging you to have a guest on just because you think it's

0: going to perform well. Like the Holy Spirit is love and truth. And so that might mean not having a person on that you know is going to get a lot of views because you're not sure about the genuineness of their conversion. That's tough, but it's worth it over time. Like we've got souls who are watching us and like what we say and what we platform really matters. So let's pray for him. Let's pray for the fullness of repentance. And let's just pray that the Lord would relieve him of the burden of lies. Like you shall know the truth and the truth will set you free, Thomas Powers. The truth will set you free. And Jesus in John 14, 6 says that he is the way, the truth and the life, that no one comes to the Father except through him. Like you can just bear your soul to God. You can be who you really are. You can take off the costume. You can forego the character. You can lose all of the followers because what does it benefit you to gain the whole world, to gain all of Instagram, to gain all of TikTok, to gain all of the podcasters, but lose your soul? It gains you nothing. It gains you nothing. And that is true for all of us, not just for Thomas Powers. So I feel for him. All of us have been in deceit at some point. And you got to be relieved from it. It's a really good feeling. It's a really good feeling.
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0: Okay, I just wanted to end the show quickly. I just wanted to play this clip of President Trump. He delivered some remarks at the White House, the welcome ceremony for King Charles and Queen Camilla. And it was a good ceremony. He had a really good speech, and he called it a day of diplomacy in Washington designed to emphasize the bond between the United Kingdom and the United States that is so strong it can withstand the political turmoil of the moment. And we hope that to be true, although the UK has abandoned a lot of the values that have held America and the UK together. This is a celebration of America's 250th anniversary. Lots of funny pictures came out of this. Trump holding a bee and Melania and Camilla and Charles looking at him like, what are you doing? That is an analogy for so many things when it comes to Trump. He really is like unflappable in so many ways. But in his welcome speech, Trump highlighted the shared values and history between the US and the UK. And I just really like this part, Saad 8.
7: Long before Americans had a nation or a constitution, we first had a culture, a character, and a creed. Before we ever proclaimed our independence, Americans carried within us the rarest of gifts, moral courage, and it came from a small but mighty kingdom from across the sea.
0: So good. Yeah, so many good parts about our relationship, even though there was a divorce a couple centuries ago. But the fact that we had that revolution and we had that fissure, and then we were still able to be allies through so much turmoil and allies for good, is really amazing. And it speaks to a shared Christian, distinctly Christian heritage. And as we lose that, we can expect the alliances that we've relied on for a long time to fizzle and to frazzle. King Charles actually said something in his speech about the Christian heritage of England. And I'm like, okay. I heard you say England, not Englandistan. Okay. And so we're going to have to be a little bit clearer about that, because I'm not so sure that the message is being conveyed in jolly old England about our Christian heritage. We got the same problem here in the United States, though. But it's true. We got a Christian foundation. When you lose the Christian foundation, you lose all of the good things that came with that Christianity, innate human rights. We were made in the image of God, and therefore we were given by our Creator inalienable rights, among them being life, liberty, and the pursuit of happiness. That's not an agnostic idea. It's not an atheistic idea. That is not a Buddhist idea. It's not an Islamic idea. It's a Christian idea. And when you lose Christianity, you lose all the good stuff that came with it. I want England to know that. I want America to know that. We need a reawakening. And as I said in the beginning, we got a gospel literacy problem. So Christians, know your gospel, know your Bible, and share it with others. The West depends on it. And of course, much bigger than that, souls depend on it. All right. That's all we got time for today. We'll be back here on Friday.

0: Shahrukh Khan was raised a devout Muslim. After 9/11, he decided it was his goal in life to represent Islam as well as he could in America and convert as many people to Islam as possible. But God changed his heart when he was in college. His story is absolutely amazing. And now he has an approach to winning Muslims over to Christ. And it might not be what you think. We have a lot to learn in today's episode. It's brought to you by our friends at The Last Stand. This is an incredible pro-life conference where I will be speaking along with Seth Gruber, Frank Turek, so many more. 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Shahrukh, thanks so much for taking the time to join us. Can you tell us who you are and what you do?
1: Yeah. Well, first of all, it's an honor. And it's a pleasure to be your brother in Christ.
0: Yes,
1: to have such a powerful sister in Christ to be here with. My name's Shahrukh Khan. I am 27 years old. I'm the founder of Christ Underground. It's a global ministry now, by the grace of God, that helps equip the church to reach the most devout Muslims. And my heart posture and our ministry's heart posture goes very hand in hand. I have a full conviction that the Muslims must become Christian, and there's no other way around it. I was born and raised in New York City, and I'm a New Yorker at heart, but I moved down to Texas, and I got saved in college, which I'm sure we'll dive into that testimony.
0: But tell me a little bit more about your upbringing, being raised Muslim. Tell me about your parents.
1: Yeah, well, I want to start here. It really starts with my father, and I want to bring this up because it'll tie into the whole thing, but when you're engaging Muslims in their faith, I want you to know like what you're really dealing with. Mm. So my father is from Pakistan, and bless his heart, he's amazing. He was one of 17.
0: Wow.
1: And he was like the golden child. Like he has to come here to America. He's the one that's going to get the American job, get the American income, send money back home, bring people over. And he did it. He did it. He came here at 19 with $60 in his pocket. He was a taxi cab driver. He worked his entire way through school.
0: Wow.
1: And he actually would meet my own mom as a taxi cab driver. She was like a New York hot rod Indian lady. And they would fall in love. She would get him a job at the banks. And my dad just climbed this American dream that everybody's just so yearning for when you're overseas. Like my dad loved America. He studied like the train systems and the electronics. And like, he was like, this is it. This is like God's country.
0: And this was like in the 80s, 90s?
1: Yeah, this is in the 80s. And So my dad would end up coming here to America. He would climb the corporate ladder from a taxi cab driver. He would become the senior vice president of a bank on Wall Street. And he would run their entire cybersecurity metrics. And it was on September 11th of 2001. My dad actually had went into the office, and I was about 3.5 at the time. And the city was just in chaos. And this was in between the first plane and the second plane hitting the Twin Towers. But my dad would actually go up to the 34th floor of his building, and him and his entire team were watching this like smoke brigade from the Twin Towers. And my dad actually saw the second plane hit the Twin Towers with his own eyes.
0: Wow.
1: And the reason I'm bringing this up, because if you want to understand who I am, my earliest identity was given to me 6 hours later when my dad came home. We didn't hear from him for 6 hours. I was watching the news. Everyone's like, what is Islam? Like, I mean, nobody really knew it was terrorism or Islam at the beginning of it, but people are like, what's happening? Like, who is this? There's accusations.
0: Mm-hmm.
1: My dad came home, and one of my earliest memories was him saying to my older siblings and my mom as well, Shahrukh, what kind of Muslims are we going to be? Like, we don't know what's happening, but we need to prove to the entire West that this is not what Islam is. And when it came out that the motive behind it was a terrorism group, that it was associated with Muslim, you know, ideologies, radical ideologies, it was very clear that the fear of the Lord from a very young age came upon my life. And I was sitting there watching the news the next few months. We lived in a blue-collar city in New York, so our city was a bunch of firefighters and policemen, first responders, and everyone was treating us differently. Like, after 9/11, it was very clear that my role in life was to be the Western light of Islam. And so I was so passionate about Islamic faith. I loved it so much. And that was an identity that I would carry all the way until college. I was known as this Muslim kid. You know, I'd really come in and out of the faith a lot, but I truly loved God with all my heart. I yearned for him. I prayed to him every single night.
0: And you wanted people to know, you felt passionate about people knowing, like, Islam isn't what you saw on 9/11.
1: Exactly.
0: It's something different. It's something better than that.
1: Yeah, because how do you harmonize that, right? Like my father is one of the most hardworking, most loving, most caring and provider men I know. But then Islam is right here and it's challenging our family directly. And so we have to prove that. And we have a mandate to prove that. Like when we were in our mosques getting discipled by our sheikhs and our scholars, they were like, we reference 9/11 a lot. We're like, this is not what Islam is. And our radical ideologies do not define us. And you see that in the fruit with all the Muslims that I know here in our area, our metroplex. They're doctors and lawyers. They're the head of Baylor Hospital. And they're doing so many humanitarian things for this world. It's like, how do you harmonize this? And it felt like that target on our back was our version of Christian persecution. That now we can actually go out there and we can prove like, hey, this isn't who we are, but this is what we're actually about. And it's actually an invitation to see the real Islam and the real Allah that's going to be the most merciful and most kind for all of humanity.
0: Would you say that is the general sentiment of Muslims in America today, and then especially post 9/11, to say, no, we're not a part of that radical group? Because I think we've seen, especially after October 7th, there seems to be some sympathy among Muslims in America toward Hamas, it seems like a lot of prominent Muslims, even, Mamdani, the mayor of New York, won't come out and say that there's a genocide going on against the Israelis or something like that. And I'm not even trying to get into a conversation about geopolitics, but I'm just curious what you think the general sentiment is about Islamic terrorism and about those Islamic groups abroad among Muslims in America.
1: Yeah, so a very big principle I think that's discipled really well into the Muslim generations are we have to separate Eastern Islam, like in that side of the world, and Western Islam. Like we are the 21st century Muslims.
0: Yeah.
1: We know that Islam is a timeless religion, or so it says it is. We aren't the 7th century Arabs who are enforcing these radical ideologies. So even with Mamdani, like Mamdani is a Shia Muslim, which is, in my opinion, I was a Sunni Muslim, which is a 90% majority sect of Islam. There's like 1.5 billion of us. I say that as if I'm still in there.
0: Yeah.
1: But, even the Sunni Muslims are like, Mamdani isn't really a Muslim. Like, he's more of a politician. No Muslim would be parading around doing LGBTQT, giving it like a stamp of approval. I understand loving trans people and loving people who aren't in your religion, but him like enforcing and actually parading certain ideas, the entire like conservative Islamic population, which is majority of us, we're all looking at him very concerned. We're like, this guy is actually not a Muslim. And it's funny that people try to say that he's lying to us about his Islamic agenda, but the reality is I just see him as an extremely lukewarm Muslim.
0: Yeah.
1: That's I think, with the majority opinion as well, that he's a politician, that he needs to grow in his faith and he needs to get more convicted, which if he does want to keep the Muslim majority vote behind him, he's going to have to get pretty radical in terms of his...
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0: Going up post 9/11 as a Muslim, you said that there was kind of this sense of persecution. Did you really feel that, or was that just something that you were kind of like afraid of? Like, I don't want people to think badly of Muslims. Or was there true hatred, discrimination that you experienced in New York?
1: Yeah, there was a lot. I have a very particular story that I was in kindergarten at the time, and my teacher, I had gone to Pakistan to visit our family for a bit, and our Pakistani family is amazing. There's like 80 first cousins there, like 30 more of me. But when I had come back to my kindergarten class, my kindergarten teacher looked at me and said, "We wish you stayed over there. And like, we wish that you didn't come back because, you know, it was, I think she maybe had somebody that was lost in 9/11. And so I was one of the only Muslim kids in my year that time. And so it was very, very prominent. And if it wasn't direct, it was very like subconscious in terms of people are just reacting to us and nobody knows how to trust us. And it made us just triple down on our identity. It made us study the Quran harder. It made us try to understand the hadith, the teachings of Muhammad, to understand these end times, to understand how we as Muslims can implement this global mandate of we want to make everybody Muslim. Mm-hmm. So people think Muslims are lying about that too. I'm like, we're not lying about anything. Like, the Muslims are saying everyone should become Muslim no matter what. And that's like an end time sign. That's an end times prophecy that Muhammad gave us. And so, you know, I'm stepping back into this lens of Islam and I'm saying, of course it happened. Of course it happened. Of course they're persecuting us. Of course they're treating us differently. And the truth was, as a Muslim, we were so dependent on Islam because we actually had a guarantee of salvation. We all believe in Islam and Islamic theology that Muhammad would actually come back and intercede on the Day of Judgment. And that through that, he would actually save all the Muslims who just said, La ilaha illallah, that Allah is the one God.
0: Yeah.
1: And that was our assurance salvation. So this 2 billion person religion that's so strong and so prominent, that's coming into America at record speeds now, they have so much power and faith. It's like, how do we handle that? Like, what's our role as a church? Mm-hmm. And what do we do there as well?
0: Mm-hmm. And you moved to Texas when you were 12. What was 12. That like?
1: It was fascinating because nobody really knew what Islam was. Like, in New York, it was everywhere. I come to Texas and my high school, I think, was like 93% white. And I was like, okay, like, it's like a fresh start. Like, everyone just sees us as like the good Muslims, as they said in the Texas accent. And it didn't really feel like we were all that persecuted anymore. It was like a fresh start. I could focus on school. I could become excellent. I can live out my Islamic faith. We had our own mosques. We could practice our own beliefs. We had our own, you know, societies almost. And we could just be in that. And it was so peaceful. And so it was kind of like a breath of fresh air. I was like, yeah, it's amazing. And Texas is so fruitful. Muslims actually really do align with conservative ideology. So that's, I mean, tons of them are coming here because Texas is just an amazing place to live. And we were one of those families. We really loved it.
0: Mm-hmm.
1: Yeah.
0: And so you continue to be a devout Muslim, basically mm-hmm. a Muslim apologist, a Muslim evangelist. You wanted people to become Muslim. And then you went to college in the Dallas area at a college where a lot of Muslims go.
1: Yeah. And actually, one of the biggest MSAs, Muslim Student Associations, is at the University of Texas at Dallas, which is where I went. And I went as an insecure Muslim kid who was challenged so much in his faith, who my identity was proving Islam. And when I had gotten to college, I realized I broke out of indoctrination, because in Islam, we have this chain of command. If I had any issue, I would go to my parents, they would go to their imam, and then they would go to the sheikhs and the scholars who would say, you know, under Sharia law, this is how you operate, this is how you act. And so there was never really a time for me to be challenged in my beliefs. And I was actually known as this Muslim kid who I would argue, and really, I've had to repent for this tear away the faith of a lot of my Christian fraternity brothers because I was just like so insecure. I was so insecure. And my ideology.
0: What do you mean by that, tear away their faith?
1: That I would challenge them. I was trained, and all Muslims are trained on this now. Muslims are very devout. We were trained to surgically handle all of the truth claims in the Old Testament and the New Testament. In the Quran, it says, those who say Trinity are blaspheming, and that is amongst the worst sin to make something like the Trinity equal to God, that God would never become a man. They completely deny the theology of theophanies, which we can get into in a second. But even the crucifixion claim that it wasn't really Christ on the, Christ on the cross.
0: Yeah.
1: All of that was drilled into us from a young age. When I learned that argument when I was in like third grade. And so seeing it in real time and challenging Muslims on their faith, challenging Christians on their faith, attacking the New Testament, attacking Paul, attacking the transmission, attacking, you know, the 40 different gospels, not just the main four that made it in the Bible, but using all of those together, that's what we were surgically trained on doing.
0: Yeah.
1: And the truth was I was winning because like what 19-year-old is trained on how to handle Islamic apologetics and polemics towards Christianity. Like none of them were.
0: Yeah.
1: And so my standard was if I'm just 1% more confident in my faith, if I just win one more argument than my Christian brothers, I'm good.
0: Yeah.
1: And I'm Muslim. And eventually when they're 80, maybe they'll come to Islam because of a seed I planted.
0: Wow.
1: Yeah.
0: Yeah. It sounds a lot like what Christian evangelists feel about planting seeds.
1: That's where I get it from.
0: Yeah. And you say that you were insecure, but that was manifesting itself in apologetics and evangelism. Can you talk more about that?
1: Yeah, I was absolutely obsessed with it. I mean, every day I was, you know, I was playing college rugby. I was doing, you know, I was I had a 3.4 GPA. I was a pretty okay student. Yeah. But in all my free time, I would just go home and just study apologetics. I mean, there was a point where it was 2 or 3 hours almost every single night I had free in college for 4 or 5 years.
0: Wow.
1: I was like, this is everything to me. And this is the moment it happened. By trying to read the Bible, by going through the Old Testament, by going through the New Testament, trying to debunk it, and reading my Quran side by side, and I've read the Quran so many times now, I'm reading them side by side, and I'm like, I don't even know, I can't defend this. Like, I can't defend my Quran anymore. And that was just so heartbreaking, because I'm praying, and I'm literally holding the Quran, like, praying into it. There's a surah, I think it's surah 67 or 68 called Al-Mut. And like that surah is going to like intercede for you on the day of judgment in Islamic belief. And I'm praying that surah over and over and over. And I'm like, what's happening? You know?
0: What was it that you felt that you couldn't defend in the Quran?
1: So it was just how different it was. That the Quran is claiming to stand on the authority of scripture, that it's claiming to be the final revelation, like the updated iPhone of the God of Jacob, Isaac, and Abraham. And just reading it side by side, and I would love to show you these differences because you're going to see it, and I pray that it just like ruins you for evangelizing Muslims. I think it will. But reading it and
0: in
1: being
0: a good
1: like,
0: way.
1: In a great way.
0: Yeah.
1: In the best way possible.
0: Yeah.
1: Yeah. Like your heart will change completely for them.
0: Yeah.
1: Ruined for the gospel kind of a way.
0: Yeah.
1: But I'm reading it and I'm just like, there's no way this thing can be corrupted. And I'm looking at all the archaeological evidence. I'm looking at the crucifixion evidence. And the way I describe it is like, there's this plastic bag that I'm holding and the crucifixion evidence is one rock and all the New Testament stuff is one rock and all the Old Testament theology, all the connections is just rock and rock and rock. And eventually this plastic bag just breaks. Mm. It just rips right in half. And in 2020, I was a senior in college and I actually decided to leave Islam. But I hadn't let Christ heal me yet. I was like, honestly, just so agnostic. I was like, I don't want anything to do with any religion. I was so hurt from losing my identity in Islam. I didn't have to tell anybody. And I just got so into the world. And I got, you know, hedonistic. I was this young man who was zealous, who like was just so passionate about religion. And I had no hole to like nothing to fill that hole anymore with. And I'll take you to this night because this is where I want to land the plane. It was November 1st. It was 2022. And this was actually the time in my life where I was most suicidal because I really had not figured out this religion thing. And when the fear of the Lord comes on you at 3.5 because of 9/11 and your family, and now you're 24 and there's no identity that you can even grasp onto, Christ hasn't come into my life and healed me yet. I didn't really ask him to. I was lost. And it's actually, this is my iPhone background that I read every so often when I need to like kind of rejuvenize myself for the mission, you know? I wrote this prayer and I actually, in 2022, I actually reverted back to Islam on the night that I was most suicidal. And this is what I said. I said, Allah, please save me. Why is my mind letting me down? I am so numb and do not care about myself. Why can I not get my mind right? Every day is so painful. Every moment is so harsh. I can't relax anymore. I can't see clearly anymore. I can't enjoy the smallest things anymore. Why have I done this to myself? Please help. And this was the night I was most suicidal. And despite leaving Islam 2 years later, I was ready to go all the way back in. I felt like I owed it to my Muslim girlfriend who I had to leave. I felt like I owed it to my Muslim community of doctors and lawyers who were mentoring me. I felt like I owed it to my mosque where I can go there for anything I need. There's seven-figure surgeons bowing their head down in reverent prayer next to a homeless guy and they're shoulder to shoulder. I loved it. I loved it so much and I felt so disrespectful towards it. And I was like, Allah, I'm so sorry. Like, put me back in. And that was a night where I had a dream. I had a dream and it was just so white and I heard the words and I only knew it was Christ because my Christian friends were forcing me into Bible studies and I was reading the New Testament trying to debunk it. But I heard the words like, get up and go, like you have been healed. And so that was the first time I like recognized Christ in my life and I knew it was his words. I was like, that's not Allah, that's Christ. Mm-hmm. And I had this like feeling that it was Christ, but I just couldn't prove it. And so I had this emotional experience, this dream, and I'm sitting there and I wake up and those words just pierced my soul because I was sitting there and I was in my bed and I was waking up at like 2 p.m. because I was so depressed and anxious all the time and I was staying up till 4 a.m. and like just trying to work. I was in my high school bedroom because I was getting into all this debt trying to be an entrepreneur. Like nothing was working. And for the first time in years, I woke up and the light was brighter and the pool in the backyard was a little bluer and I like hugged my mom a little tighter and like the eggs tasted amazing in the morning. And I just remember that dream and I'm like, is this Christ's grace? And so that was when I made a decision to go all the way back in with Christ. I'm like, I'm not going to tell anybody about this. I'm just going to make sure that me and Christ are good. And that would be...
0: Did you even know at that point what really that meant?
1: No, I had no clue. I had no clue. What I did know, well, from the Christian side, I had no clue. From a Muslim side, I knew that me leaving Islam was the most blasphemous thing in the world. And it's actually a teaching in the Quran that if you know the message of Allah and you mislead people, you are responsible for their sins on the day of judgment. Mm-hmm. And I'm like, man, if I went back to Islam, I am screwed right now for sure. Because I am a word evangelist. We're going hard.
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1: I told my mom about this, you know, maybe a few days later, and she would cry because I was wearing this Christian cross. When I told my dad I wanted to be Christian, he almost swung at me. Like, he was physically abusive, which there's so much grace there. Like, my dad was beat probably 15 times harder by his dad, and so I'm happy to break that chain off my family and, like, love on him through that. My brother and sister all cried. It was like a 4-on-1. And they're like, Shark, you're on drugs. You're being manipulated. You're being, you know, Satan is in your ear. They're very passionate about Shaitan or Satan. Like, Satan has a grip on my son. And they're like praying deliverance over me. Like, they're getting Christian on me, right? And I remember all of this. And I'm just thinking, like, there's this unshakable conviction in my soul that Christ is Lord. And I knew it because I'm just debunking the Quran over and over in my head. But I'm like, how do I prove it? And I told my parents about this dream, and like, Muslims believe in dreams. And this is something I really stand against. It's a principle of our ministry. You know, everyone is like, hey, we need to pray for dreams and visions in the Muslim world. And as a Muslim who has had a dream and vision of Christ, like, that's not a good excuse. Like, Christ said, pray for more laborers to be sent out because the harvest is plenty, but the laborers are few. He didn't say, lay your hands on a globe and pray for more dreams and visions. Mm. Like, I love it when the Holy Spirit moves. I love it because he did for me. But we can't use that as a crutch anymore. Mm-hmm. We have to, like, actually understand the Quran at a level that they don't even have to, and win them over by reasoning off their scriptures.
0: So 2022, that's when you felt suicidal. You prayed to Allah. You had the vision of Christ. And you felt then that you kind of became a Christian. You said that you bought the Christian cross. You told your family, hey, I think I'm a Christian. You didn't totally know exactly what that looked like. You knew Islam was wrong. You knew that Christ had something for you. So before we get to 2 years later, what did the next 2 years look like? Were you going to church? Did you join a Bible study? Were you reading the Bible? Or was it just kind of the vague sense of like, okay, I want to be good with Christ, but I don't know what that looks like?
1: Totally the vague sense. I didn't enter a church until late 2024.
0: Okay.
1: Because I was trained to hate the church. Like, the church was the most blasphemous thing in the world to me. I would never step foot in there, despite me believing in Christ. I also had a lot of church hurt. You know, my Christian friends were not great exemplary Christians by any means, and my Muslim friends were. You know, they were actually more Christian than I think the Christian friends I had were. So it was really just me and just idolizing work and keeping to myself and just the grace of the Lord on this 2 year like plan of my life, because he just kept me so hidden. And he kept me so like treasured, and it was basically just me and my Bible. It was me and my Bible for 2 years straight, and just being in the world, not engaging. But of course, I felt extremely disobedient because I have this ex-Muslim testimony. I know how to handle the Quran. I know how to remove it as an authority in Muslims' lives to pave a way for the gospel. And I'm studying it, and I know it. But I remember reading the Bible and reading the scripture that the world will hate you for saying my name is what Christ said. And I was like, man, the world really loves me. I'm just like that good boy Christian, and I'm still showing up to the parties. I, you know, I'm still kind of lukewarm. I'm not in the church. I'm friends with everybody. I have this ex-Muslim testimony that's like in my heart, but I'm not sharing it with anybody. And my whole family's Muslim. And I wake up every day thinking, if Genesis 1:1 is true, Islam is the biggest satanic stronghold on our people today. There's 2 billion Muslims, the largest unreached people group. And I just like kept shoving that down and down and down until... Actually, another piece of scripture, Jeremiah 20, verse 9, like the fire, like me wanting to talk about the Lord was like a fire in my bones. I grew wary holding it in until I couldn't anymore. And eventually it just like exploded out. So it was years of that. I look back in hindsight, I'm like, oh, that was just secret place time. Mm-hmm. But in the moment, it was just muddy and bloody. And I was deconstructing my Muslim identity without really having any accountability. And I wouldn't wish that on my worst enemy. I really wouldn't. Because like... you got to be strong, man. You got to be so strong to do that.
0: Mm-hmm. Okay, so to 2024, you said February of 2024. What happened then?
1: So I was, once again, so skeptical of the church. And I was definitely not as charismatic as I am now. But I was at this prayer retreat, and it was just me and maybe 15 of my friends. And we were just praying in a circle. And my buddy, he felt called to pray over me. And he just like laid his hand on me. And I had never told him about my suicidal thoughts that had been like rampant in my deconstruction phase. But he laid his hand on me and he's like, we're just going to pray off the spirit of suicide off you and your family. And for the first time ever, like, I'm like so skeptical. I try to be so logical. I was on the floor. Like, it felt like 10,000 pounds were on my shoulders. And then I don't even remember what he prayed, but he was praying on me. And it was maybe like 40 seconds. And I just like once again felt that like this lightness come up after this prayer. And I'm still, you know, this is 2024, so I've only been a believer for maybe 2 years, like seriously. So I'm still wrestling with it a lot, but I'm like, was that like deliverance? Was that like casting a demon out of me? Like, is that going to still happen? I don't know. But it felt like it was. I don't have a better answer for it, honestly. But that when that demon was casted out of me, that spirit of suicide, same thing. Like, I felt that lightness and that grace in my life. And I was like, Christ, like, you have delivered me. Like, hallelujah. And that's what really lit my fire for now public evangelism. So that was in 2024. Now, this next year is very crucial. From 2024, this is February 2024, I enter the church, I have discipleship, I'm in community, I join a bunch of men's ministries, I'm just growing so much in the faith. Little thought in the back of my head, I'm an ex-Muslim, there's 2 billion Muslims, there's 2 billion Christians, and no one's talking about it. No one has a solution. I'm like, what are we doing, guys? So this was April of 2025, actually almost 1 year ago today, so we're celebrating our 1 year anniversary of our ministry, which is really exciting. I picked my parents up from Saudi Arabia. They went to Mecca to do the Muslim pilgrimage. And my mom, you know, I throw my dad in the passenger seat. I throw my mom in the back seat. I throw their luggage in the back of my car. And I'm looking at my mom through the rearview mirror. And this, like, she's explaining her experience. She's like, it's so dangerous. All the Muslims were pushing past her. She has this, like, torn MCL. They're pushing past her to go get close to the Kaaba, touch the Kaaba, kiss the Kaaba. And
0: what's the Kaaba?
1: The Kaaba is the big black cube in Saudi Arabia that the Muslims circle. That they believe that Abraham and Ishmael made. And we'll talk about that in a second. If you're engaging Muslims in their faith, you have to talk about the Kaaba. It is like the pillar of Islam. It's one of the pillars of Islam, actually, to go there and perform this ritual.
0: Gotcha.
1: So she's at the Kaaba and it's so dangerous. My dad had to like put his arms around her so that people stop shoving her. And this like pinnacle of Islamic theology and spiritual experience and like reverence for God. She's sitting there and I look at her in the mirror and the same spiritual death that I saw in my own eyes, I recognize in my own mother. My heart just completely shatters. Hmm. And that very night, I remember going home and saying a very simple repentance prayer. I said, Lord, I repent for being a good boy Christian. I call it like the khaki pant wearing Christians, like the guys that just really aren't making anybody mad at them for speaking of Jesus. I had this ex-Muslim testimony that I was so passionate about that I just wasn't sharing with anybody. And I repented. I said, Lord, please just add me to the body of Christ that is responsible for ending all false religions. One sentence. And I went to bed. That Friday was actually Good Friday. And I just felt this insane conviction in my soul to launch something, do something about it. That was the day I started my first YouTube video. And that very first YouTube video ends up just exploding on the internet. And the ministry that we started today has come off of that. So that was April 18th, our first YouTube video. And we're celebrating our 1 year anniversary of that video with the whole team. And since then, that's turned into a global content machine. It started our ministry. We now have almost 10,000 people in over 100 different countries learning the master key, which I'll talk to you about in a second. It's our apologetic system to reach the most devout Muslims. And the Instagram brand exploded. And now all of a sudden, wow, I'm thrusted to the front lines of Muslim revival. And there's like a real burden to save the 7 million Muslims here in the West. It's only 1.5% of our population. I think if we save them now, yesterday really is when it needed to happen, then they'll be the ones to go spread the gospel to all of the 53 Muslim majority countries. It doesn't have to be American missionaries anymore. We focus on America as a mission trip. I really feel like that's the key, because I know if my dad comes to Christ, his first inclination is, oh, the 80 plus first cousins we have in Pakistan, they need to know they've been misled.
0: Yeah.
1: And he'll go back and he speaks the language. He has the passports. He has the authority to go over there. And I think it's so prophetic. It's like the entire conservative movement is saying, deport the Muslims. I was at AmFest. Some people were saying like, we should just kill all of them. I'm like, what are you guys talking about?
9: Wow.
1: Why don't we just make them Christian? Like, when did we become so incapable? If we can't defend our faith against Muslims, we shouldn't, like, maybe we should just become Muslim if they're that persuasive.
0: So tell me about sharing the gospel with Muslims. And we might not all know, because most of the audience is not Muslim, exactly what you're talking about, but we want to know. We want to learn about all you're talking about, the inconsistencies, where to go with them. We want to know more about Islam so we can be effective evangelists. So tell us.
1: Let's do it. Okay. So the key principle is we have to use a biblical scripture approach. So it's so easy to come at morality claims. We can call Muhammad certain words. We can say he's a warlord, a pedophile. We can come at their politics. None of it is persuasive to Muslim. If you guys learn one thing from me, two things. First, we have to use what's persuasive to Muslims, not to Christians. So as Christians, it's very easy to get in this echo chamber of hearing, you know, Islam isn't compatible with the West, Sharia law needs to be banned. I don't know a single Muslim who looks at that and is like, oh, you know, that's a really convincing argument.
0: Yeah.
1: And I'm going to go and leave my faith. We have to do one thing, And that's undermine the authority of the Quran. This is the only thing we need to worry about. Nothing else matters. This book has authority over 2 billion people that are still made in the image of God. Sharia law, politics, wives, moral code, ethics, everything comes from this. So if we can remove this, that they think this is the divine word of God.
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1: But Matthew 23:15 says this. It says, "Woe to you, the Pharisees, who travel land and sea just to make one single convert. You make them twice the son of Satan that you are." And in the church, what we're doing is, I don't think he's just talking to the Pharisees. He's saying, Christ is calling us sons of Satan because we're ripping away people's faith away from Christ. And what we're doing as a church right now is we're deconstructing Islam, but we're not reconstructing biblical foundations. And you end up with a bunch of sharks who, by the grace of God, I got saved, but I was agnostic for years. And I almost took my own life. Like, we don't have that. We can't have that. We can't have Muslim to atheist, Muslim to agnostic. We can't have Muslim to New Age. None of that. It needs to be Muslim to Christian.
0: Yeah.
1: So how do we do that? We need to deconstruct the Quran using only the Bible, specifically this, the Torah. The Torah is the key. And I'm going to show you. I'm just going to read you a few stories, and I want you to tell me what stands out to you. So this is Surah 28. This is in the Quran, and this
0: and
1: is actually...
0: Surah is like a chapter, verse?
1: Chapter.
0: Okay.
1: Yeah, think of it like Genesis. Like okay. Genesis, yeah. And so Surah okay. and then verse, or ayah, is what Muslims would say, but for this case, it's Surah 28, verse 26 to 29. I'm going to read this to you. You tell me what stands out. So this is Moses getting married at the well of Midian. It says, one of my two daughters suggested, oh, my dear father, hire him. A strong, trustworthy person is definitely the best to hire. The old man proposed to Moses, I wish to marry one of these two daughters of mine to you, provided that you stay in my service for 8 years. If you complete 10, it'll be a favor from you. But I do not wish to make it difficult for you. God willing, you'll find me an agreeable man. Moses responded, then it is settled. Whichever term I fulfill, there will be no further obligation on me. And God is a witness to what we say. When Moses had completed the term and was traveling with his family, he spotted a fire on the side of Mount Tur. That's the burning bush. Did anything stand out to you in that story?
0: Hmm.
1: Who was the Israelite who had to serve two terms for his wives?
0: Jacob.
1: It was Jacob. Was it Moses?
0: No.
1: How many daughters did Jethro have? This is a very niche Bible question.
0: I don't know if I know.
1: So he had 7. And we also know it's Jacob's story conflated with Moses because at the very end, it says, when Moses had completed the term and was traveling with his family, he spotted a fire, the burning bush. But we know in Genesis 30, Jacob is the one that says, give me my wives and children after I fulfill my term and I'll be on my way. So what's happening? This divine word of God, the Muslims are claiming our scriptures are corrupted. In 2026,
0: the Christian scriptures
1: are corrupted. They're claiming that our Bible, Old Testament and New, are completely corrupted, totally wrong. And in 2026, we have let them get away with that claim way too much. Specifically, how is it corrupted? They're saying that we made up the story of Jacob with Rachel and Leah, that we made it up. It was actually Moses. And so we actually corrupted Exodus 2 now, that Moses was actually with his family. Now he's not with his family. We changed 7 daughters to 2 daughters. We changed, I mean, what else in there, right? The service terms that Jacob served for a wife. No, it was actually Moses. They're saying that the Jews corrupted all of those scriptures all throughout time. Let's keep going. This is in every single story.
0: And the Quran obviously was written many centuries after the Torah was written.
1: Yeah.
0: And yet they claim that, is this inspired? This might be a very like fundamental question, but do they believe that the Quran is inspired by Muhammad? That Muhammad is who wrote the Quran?
1: Great question.
0: Okay.
1: So Muhammad was illiterate. It's actually a miracle in Islam that Muhammad couldn't read or write and that he's actually getting all these stories of the Old Testament correct. And that's a miracle. It's like proof of his prophethood.
0: Okay. And what is it verified against? Like, we can look at the Old Testament and we can look at archaeology and we can look at different historical documents at the time that existed in addition to the Torah. And we can say, okay, like these things are checking out. Are there verification processes that Muslims have to say, okay, no, it really was Moses and not Jacob?
1: Yes. So that's a fascinating question. And you're kind of asking like, well, where are these stories really coming from? Like what other source?
0: Yeah.
1: I'm going to get there because I want to build that's a great question. That means you got the apologetics down to a T.
0: Okay.
1: I'm going to get there because I'm going to build a cumulative case for you. And then I'm going to really land the plane for you.
0: Okay. Awesome.
1: Okay. This is Surah 2 verse 249. Tell me what stands out with this one. When Saul, so this is Saul and versus Goliath. Okay. David and Goliath. When Saul marched forth with his army, he cautioned, God will test you with a river. So whoever drinks his fill from it is not with me, and whoever does not taste it except from a sip from the hollow of his hands is definitely with me. They all drank their fill except for a few. When he and the remaining faithful crossed the river, they said, now we're no match for Goliath, but those who believed were certain that they would meet God, and they reasoned, how many times has a force vanquished a mighty army by the will of God? So Saul's army went to advance Goliath and his warriors. They prayed, showered us with perseverance. They defeated Goliath's army by God's will. And then David killed Goliath. And then David was immediately blessed with kingship. That's the next line.
0: Okay.
1: What stood out there for you? A few things.
0: Yeah. So, well, a few things. Obviously, David didn't automatically become king. Saul wasn't happy that that whole thing happened. He was afraid that David was going to take his throne, all of that stuff.
1: Right, exactly. So, and then also, wasn't David and Goliath a 1v1 and then they got inspired?
0: Yeah, right.
1: And then that first part, who was the Israelite? He was a judge who tested his army with a river and they had to lap like dogs and sip from the hollow of his hands. Was that Saul?
0: No.
1: He had 30,000 people. It got whittled down to 300.
0: Yeah.
1: It was Gideon.
0: Yeah.
1: It's the Gideon 300 in Judges 7.
0: Mm-hmm.
1: That was Saul? How did that end up in the Quran?
0: Right. And why?
1: Okay.
0: That's my, sorry, I can't let go of that question. Like, why would we change these? It's like you keep the same stories, but you just change the characters. It's interesting.
1: I have an intense theory on that I really want to land with you. I'll tell you why after I do a few more examples.
0: Okay. No, go ahead.
1: Okay. This one to me is absolutely insane. The Muslims will say your Bible's corrupted. I'm saying specifically how. This is Surah 17, verse 101. How many plagues were in the Bible?
0: There were 9 plagues.
1: There's 10.
0: There were 10.
1: Ten plagues.
0: The tenth one was the firstborn.
1: Exactly.
0: Dying,
1: yes.
0: The Passover.
1: So the 10th one was the most important one. Okay. 17 verse 101. We surely gave Moses 9 clear signs. And 2 of those were the hand in the shirt. And I believe the serpent getting thrown down. So there's 7 plagues in the Quran. Guess which plague they conveniently leave out.
0: The 10th one.
1: Yeah. The death of the firstborn, the Passover lamb, the blood on the doorposts, the angel passing over. They conveniently leave that out. So when they're saying our Bible's corrupted, our scripture's corrupted, the Passover is mentioned 70 plus times all throughout since Exodus through the New Testament.
0: Mm-hmm.
1: They're saying that the Jews just made that up, that they still believe it today, that we just added it in scripture for fun, for giggles. That's what they're claiming when they say our Bible's corrupted. Like, let's press them on this. You're saying our scripture's corrupted. Let's defend it. Let me give you a really funny one, okay? Who adopted Moses? Do you know that one?
0: Miriam. Well, Miriam was his sister, correct?
1: Okay, the daughter.
0: The daughter of Pharaoh.
1: Yes.
0: I don't remember her name.
1: I don't remember her name either. I'm still a new Christian, so give me grace on that one.
0: No, you know a lot about your Bible. I don't remember the Pharaoh's daughter's name who picked him up out of the river, but it was Miriam who was his sister. Yeah.
1: So in the biblical account, it's in Exodus 2, Pharaoh's

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5: There is a cumulative case that we're building. There are thousands of differences here that end up in the Quran. The most prominent ones, and this is the kill shot, the story of Joseph, because you're asking where these stories come from, why was it changed in this way, what's the motive? This is Surah 12, and this one's really important because we use this in our ministry a lot in street evangelism. This is the story of faking Joseph's death and when they presented the bloody robe to Jacob, his father. The Quran says this: "Then the brothers returned to their father in the evening weeping, and they cried, 'Our father, we went racing and left Joseph with our belongings, and a wolf devoured him. But you won't believe us, no matter how truthful we are.' They brought his shirt stained with false blood, and Jacob responded, 'No, your souls must have tempted you to do something evil. So I can only endure with beautiful patience. It's with God's help that I seek to bear your claims.'" So let me summarize what's happening. The brothers come home in the evening weeping. They make a claim. They hand him the shirt, and they say, "Jacob, you're not going to believe us, but Joseph was devoured by a wolf." And Jacob, in the Quran, doesn't believe him. He says, no, Joseph is alive. And I know that. And I can just only bear witness to what you say. And that's later corroborated in the Quran's account. My favorite verse in Genesis is Genesis 37, verse 34. Jacob sees the reaction and he says, "Joseph has without doubt been torn to pieces." Jacob knows for sure that Joseph is dead. Very minute difference. But in the Quran, it's a miracle that Muhammad can say the entire story of Joseph word for word, right, bar for bar, and he doesn't get it wrong. He does it all in one go for 98 verses. That's a miracle of Muhammad. Guess how many differences there are in the story of the Quran and the Torah with the story of Joseph.
6: I don't know.
5: Take a guess. There's 98 verses in the Quran. Throw a number out there.
6: 47.

0: 47. That's a good number. That was maybe 4 or 5. There's 944.
1: Wow.
0: Differences in between the story of Joseph in the Quran and the Torah.
1: Wow.
0: And even the sheikhs, like Dr. Yasser Qadhi, who's the head of Epic, who I was with last Friday, even he says, it's a miracle that these stories are so similar. Are they? Because that one detail change, Jacob knowing he's alive or dead, yeah, means that we randomly corrupted all of Genesis 37 to 50.
1: Yeah.
0: All of it. So what we're doing is we're pressing them on it. Now, let me answer this question for you. Where are these stories coming from? I'm going to build a case. This is a theory of mine. I think it's the strongest theory we have. Who is telling these stories to Muhammad? Well, if you look at the landscape of Saudi Arabia, the Jews get kicked out of the temple in 70 AD. They actually migrate south, and they actually end up, you know, in the 7th century around Mecca, Medina, and Kaibar. These are Saudi Arabian cities, okay? There's not a lot of Christian influence there. A lot of these Jewish legends that they have, it's called Midrash Judaism. Are you familiar with Midrash Judaism? Mm-hmm. So Midrash is basically ancient folklore that the rabbinical Jews made to expand on the Torah stories. Those are rampant in the Quran. Muhammad is hearing the stories from rabbinical Jewish people who deny the Messiah, and it's ending up in the Quran. I'll give you two pieces of proof.
1: Interesting.
0: In Surah 12, that story of Joseph, Jacob suddenly thinks Joseph's alive, despite the Torah. The Torah very clearly says, Jacob knows Joseph is without doubt torn to pieces, okay? And I'm trying to make this as entertaining as possible, because now we're getting deep apologetics.
1: No, it's good.
0: In the Jewish Midrash, we have this, oh, I wish I had it with me. We have this giant textbook. It's called Legends of the Jews. It's written by, it's compiled by Louis Ginsberg. And my team is like eating that thing for breakfast. Like the more we read into it, the more we're finding Quran similarities left and right. There's a story, a commentary on the Torah that says, you know, Jacob knew Joseph was without doubt torn to pieces, but actually there's a rabbi that makes an interpretation saying, but you know, because Jacob is, you know, a prophet of God, which he is in the Islam as well, that he wouldn't know this, and it's actually impossible to mourn the death of somebody who's actually alive. And so Jacob actually knows that Joseph's alive. That detail ends up in the Quran. Mm. One more detail. This one's really good. This is Surah 12, 67 to 68. Give me some grace here as I flip through Qurans.
1: You're good.
0: Okay. This is the most, and for like the audience too, guys, like this is like making sense out of nonsense sometimes. So just bear with me. There's a verse. Jacob is instructing his sons to go through a different gate. So the surah says this. He then instructed them, "Oh, my sons, do not enter the city all through one gate, but go through separate gates." And he just says that one random sentence, and there's no motive, there's no explanation. And then he says, it's only God who decides. That exact same random passage is in the Jewish legends from before the time of Muhammad, that they're saying, hey, Jacob is saying to his brothers, sorry, to the brothers, do not enter from the same gate because of how handsome you are.
1: Mm.
0: And then there's one more line, and it says, lest the evil eye will smite you and take advantage of you. So enter from one gate, leave through another gate, have a clean entrance through the city gates.
1: Wow.
0: That story is in the Quran too. It's all over the place. There's even more niche ones, like disbelievers being transformed into apes. That ends up in the Quran. Obviously not in our Torah.
1: Yeah.
0: Rabbinical Jewish legend saying that that's going to happen.
1: So you believe that Muhammad was really influenced by the Jews and the Jewish teaching of the time. He couldn't read it. He heard it. He tried to piece it together into his own religion that sounded kind of like an Abrahamic religion. And Islam is typically categorized as an Abrahamic religion, Christianity, Judaism, and Islam. But are you saying that it's kind of really not, because it's not genuine?
0: Right. There is one Abrahamic religion, and it's fulfilled in the Jewish Messiah, Jesus Christ. Okay. So that's actually a good point. So the claim that Islam has of how Muhammad is actually even related to Abraham is through the line of Ishmael. But in Genesis 21, verses 1 through 21, Muhammad actually takes that story and he changes it too. That they actually, Abraham casted out Hagar and Ishmael, and they would end up wandering in the desert of Beersheba, which is about 17 miles from Gerar, which is where Abraham resided. That's Genesis 20 verse 1. And that's near modern day Gaza. So from modern day Gaza to Beersheba was the journey of Hagar and Ishmael. And he put a water on her shoulder, and when they ran out of water, she stopped moving. Okay, really normal story. And the question is, like, why did Hagar and Ishmael really even get cast out in the first place? It was because of the mocking on Sarah's child, Isaac. Muhammad takes that story and he repurposes it to have Hagar and Ishmael go 800 miles down to Mecca. And Ishmael is now an infant. So now they're saying that we corrupted our scriptures, that before Isaac was even born, Hagar and Ishmael got cast out of the house. So that entire mocking narrative is removed. And that 17-mile journey from Gerar to Beersheba is now Gerar to Mecca, 800 miles south. I'm like, really? They made that journey? Are you serious? To a barren valley in the middle of nowhere on God's command? So even the claim that Abraham and Ishmael built the Kaaba, which then goes, it's even, oh my gosh, everything's contradictory. It's insane. Even in Genesis 21, verse 21, it says that Hagar got Ishmael a wife from Egypt. He twists that detail and he says, no, no, no, not Egypt. Muhammad says that Ishmael got a wife from an Arabic tribe called Jerhum. Mm-hmm. And that's how he eventually got related to Ishmael. So it's blaspheming the Torah.
1: Can you tell people how they can find the Master Key, how they can support you in your ministry?
0: Yeah. We have a free online community. It's school, skool.com/Christ. That's, you have to apply to get in, but it's just like a quick application. But we have hundreds of hours of training on this. But we also have this, which I'll give to you as well. This is our cheat sheet for the Master Key. And when we do like street evangelism, we just have this and we train our apologetics people on this. And it's just story comparison. It's just like knowing your Bible and knowing how to press a corruption claim, and that's it. So all that's available for completely free. It's on our ministry. We're like a grassroots ministry. We started a year ago, so we're just kind of running. You can connect with me on YouTube, but truthfully, like, I don't care about like the views and the content. Like, get in the ministry, get trained on this, and like, let's go save some Muslims. Like, there's,
1: praise God,
0: it's so much fun. My faith has never been stronger seeing Muslims come to Christ.
1: Praise God. Well, thank you so much, Sharik. I really appreciate the boldness of your testimony and just how the Lord has used you. I bet it's really difficult to have grown up in one culture and one belief system, to love your parents and your siblings so much, and to say, I'm going to give it all for Christ. And I just have a lot of confidence knowing that what you're doing is going to change the hearts of your family, of your mom and your dad and your sisters and your brother. So I just pray that, and I pray that you are effective and fruitful and that the Lord would use you. So thank you so much.
0: Thank you so much, Allie. It's an honor. It really is. Thank you so much. I appreciate that.
1: Chad Wright, thanks so much for taking the time to join me. For those who may not know, can you tell us who you are and what you do?
2: Yes, ma'am. My name is Chad Wright. I'm a backwoods Navy SEAL wizard hermit.
1: Ooh.
2: From the mountains of, I mean, that's what my buddies tell me anyways, from the mountains of Northwest Georgia.
1: We're going to have to break that down. I want to know, what do you mean by wizard? Tell us.
2: Oh, I mean, it's just a joke, you know, but I like to run. Obviously, I've been saved by grace through faith. I'm very passionate about the faith that I've been given. And I own a company called 3 of 7 Project, where really the foundation of what we do is train people. I learned that I had a real passion to teach and to train during the latter part of my career in the U.S. Navy, where I was serving as a SEAL instructor for a few years, and I was kind of developed and taught how to teach. And so really that's the main bread and butter of our business now. And I've just designed a few really unique missions or training experiences where we help people grow physically, mentally, and also spiritually through everything that we do. So I guess that's the professional answer.
1: Yeah.
2: I was trying to be funny there for a minute, but I'm just not a very funny guy. So
1: no, I liked your description of backwoods. I don't know if I can remember backwoods Navy SEAL.
2: Wizard hermit. Yeah.
1: And yet you've come all this way.
2: Interesting how people call me a hermit. I mean, I do live on 700 acres in the mountains of Northwest Georgia.
1: 700 acres.
2: Yes, and there's no one around me, and I can literally, the Lord has given me this place to live where I don't have to leave. I mean, I'm retired from the military. I don't have to do any of anything. So the pull to become a true hermit is there.
1: It's there. Like,
2: people ask me all the time, you know, I hear other people talking about how tempting it is to quit something in their life, whatever it may be. And they look at me and they assume, well, Chad never thinks about quitting. And I'm like, do you know how often I think about quitting, like everything that I've been called to do?
1: Mm.
2: almost daily.
1: Yeah.
2: But man, I get to come here, talk to a sister in Christ. I tell you what drew me here. One, the invitation from you and your team was the first. But again, I'm pretty selective about leaving that 700 acres. So I said, I got to go check Allie out. And I listened to one of your shows where you were interviewing a lady, I forget her name, but she was a Catholic. And you guys started the conversation talking about children and having children, which is all relatable to me because my wife and I are for the first time in our lives thinking about having or trying to have children. And but then the conversation really shifted into more doctrinal topics, yes, theological topics. And you were so fiercely defending the literal interpretation of the scriptures. And I said, whoa, I like this woman. Oh, like, I really loved your, just your passion, your fierceness. Of course, I know the Father's given you all of that, but I loved that.
1: Well, thank you.
2: I was raised by strong women, you know. When I see a strong woman, I don't know, it hits me, you know. In all the training that we do at 307 Project, I've never had a female student quit. I've had hundreds of males quit. Never had a female student quit. You know, the reason I became a Navy SEAL, I watched my mother running marathons and triathlons, and she was the first person to ever get me out on the trails and show me what it meant to, like, push past mental barriers. So I'm really thankful for the opportunity to sit down with a sister, especially a strong sister in Christ.
1: Well, thank you for saying that.
2: Yeah.
1: Well, I listened to you on Joe Rogan's podcast, and I said, I like this guy.
2: Oh, thank you.
1: Because you were so persistent in sharing the gospel and so clear. I was just so drawn into the whole conversation. I think it maybe even started out with squirrel hunting, which I don't know very much about. But even that was interesting because I just loved how y'all went back and forth. But then how you interwove the gospel was so good. So I want to talk about that before we even get into your testimony of how you became a Christian. What was it like sharing the gospel on such a huge stage?
2: Yeah, well, I mean, I was definitely scared as a cat going in there.
1: Couldn't tell.
2: Yeah, well, you know, I've done a lot of crazy stuff in my life, both through being a SEAL and through ultra endurance sports. But that's just like a different type of challenge that, you know, is hard for me. You know, when we're talking on this platform, on that platform, and we know that thousands or millions of people are going to hear the words that we say, there's a weight that should come along with that. There's a responsibility there. And so I was scared going in there, but Joe was very welcoming. He made me feel like I belonged there. Had no idea what I was going to talk to Joe about. I mean, we communicated on Instagram, and he says, yeah, come out to the show. I've never met him in my life. I don't really listen to his show. Have no idea what we're going to talk about. So then you're just sitting in this seat, and you know you're going to be there for 3 hours. And you same here. I don't know what you want to talk about today, you know? And so there's always nerves going into those conversations. But, you know, he's the one that led into that conversation around faith and why I believe the way I believe. I didn't have to force that. He led us into that, and then and really Holy Spirit really took over. I'm not an intellectual type, and the Holy Spirit took over and allowed me to say the things that I said truly. I mean, people will watch that episode or anything else I say, and they say, "Oh man, you did so good, Chad." And you can tell people till you're blue in the face. I swear, I didn't have an agenda to say that thing. I didn't have any of that pre-prepared. Any time I ever go and do this, it's like I submit myself to Holy Spirit in prayer. I've been praying and reading scripture in the green room before I come in here because it's so important for me to get myself out of the way. And I don't think people really believe that. Hmm. They think, oh yeah, Chad, you know, you're being a humble guy. I'm not a humble guy. I am not a humble guy. Like, you catch me at an ultra marathon or something, I want to crush you. So I'm thankful Holy Spirit led me through that conversation in the way that it went. I haven't went back and watched it. I don't even remember. No, I can't stand to listen to myself talk. And I don't even remember what all I said, but I know there has been quite a bit of pushback against the things that we talked about on that episode, because we have been taught a man-centered gospel or evangelical. The evangelical message in America has been so man-centered for so long. And anytime you come in with the true message of Scripture, as it pertains to the sovereignty of God, especially over matters pertaining to salvation, man's ability, man's choice, you come in with something like that, and half the Christian community comes at you like you're a heretic.
1: Yeah.
2: And so that's been an interesting journey for me on the backside of that, because it is so important for us to understand that, to understand that the order of salvation, that those whom the Father foreknew, He predestined, and those whom He predestined, He called, and those whom He called, He justified, and those whom He justified, He glorified. Not He might glorify, not those He calls, He might justify, depending on what decision they make. No, it will be done according to His will. And I can show you scriptures over and over and over again in the Holy Bible. And every scripture that we look at that speaks to, specifically to man's ability, what he can or cannot do, it is always in the negative sense.
1: Mm-hmm.
2: Always. We have forgotten the state that we are in, the fallen state that we are in, and the severity of our condition. We have lost that perspective on ourselves.
1: Mm-hmm.
2: And, you know, I want people to see this. Why do I want people to see this? Because half the church is walking around out here and they are not sure whether they're saved or not.
1: Yeah.
2: Well, guess what? If you think your salvation is based off of a choice that you made one day to invite Jesus into your heart, well, you better be wondering whether you're saved or not, or whether you're going to stay saved or not, because you know what people do? They change their minds.
1: Mm-hmm.
2: And a Christian, a man or woman who has been pronounced justified by a sovereign God, the King of Kings. You know, one of the names for the Father in the scriptures is the Sovereign One. Mm-hmm. One who's been pronounced justified by Him ought to walk through this life in confidence and in assurance of their salvation. But we, so many of us, walk through this life thinking that it was all hinged upon a choice that we made, and we're hoping we don't change our minds one day. And you know what that renders the Christian? It renders them ineffective. Yeah. for the entire duration of their life. People say, why is this important? Why is God's sovereignty important? Well, one, it's in the scripture. Well, two, it is the very thing that is going to allow you to experience rest in the assurance of your salvation, that the work has been done by God in you. You experience rest. You experience confidence. You don't know. You no longer have to be an intellectual. I don't have to come on here and share the gospel in any specific way that I think is going to convince your audience to believe that. I'm going to share the gospel. You know, I'm going to share it. But what I have to say to the unbeliever is very short. It's repent. It's repent and believe in the gospel. That's all I have to say to unbelievers.
1: Yeah.
2: I can explain to you what the gospel is. Like, I can expound on that, and we should expound on that. Repent. Believe. That's all I have. End of conversation.
1: Yeah.
2: So, people who say, well, you know, you didn't really preach the gospel to the world. Because you think Joe Rogan hadn't heard the gospel 1,000 times? He knows what the gospel is.
1: Mm-hmm.
2: Repent. Believe.
1: Mm-hmm.
2: Well, that would have been a real short podcast.
1: Yeah.
3: So let's talk about why you just can't seem to figure it out.
1: Yeah.
3: Let's just talk about why you can't seem to get.
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1: Let's break this down a little bit because I'm in the same camp as you. And you're right. When you talk about Calvinism or, you know, predestination or God's sovereignty or an emphasis on God's sovereignty, you get a lot of people who get very angry and they'll say that's heresy. And I've got people in my audience who will certainly say that. And I've been, you know, talking about that position for a long time, too. Makes people angry. But the truth of the matter is that if God is all powerful and if God is all knowing and he is not suspended by linear time the way that we are, then how would it be possible for him to not also be in charge of our salvation? It doesn't, the non-sovereignty position that God is in control of everything except for this one thing, like except for your salvation, that thing is what depends on you, and that depends on your will and something mustering up in your heart to accept him. That position doesn't make sense to me. And yet, as you said, people get very frustrated by the fact that, you know, Ephesians 2 says that we're dead in our sin apart from Christ. Well, what can a dead person do for themselves? Can they clean themselves up? Can they ask to be saved? Can they rescue themselves? Can they ask for a lifeline? They can't. But God, being rich in mercy because of the great love with which he loved us, made us alive together with Christ. By grace you have been saved through faith.
2: And so, that faith not of your own, but a gift.
1: Over so that and no over again, it says that.
2: Should boast.
1: So, like, why do you think, though? Because to me, I'm like, well, it's just there. I understand why it's hard to unpack, maybe, but it's just there. Why do you think people, even who are Christians, get so frustrated by that?
2: I think there's two main reasons. I think because the first reason, it is the final nail in the coffin of your pride. I mean, it leaves you with nothing. It leaves you with nothing to cling to other than the sovereign grace of God. And people don't like that. And I think the second reason is intellectually, when we present the sovereignty of God, especially as it pertains to salvation, when we present that on the surface level, as we are doing right now, because we would have to do a 20-part series to view all the scriptures that pertain to this, when you present it on the surface level, it poses all of these problems in people's mind from an intellectual standpoint, in terms of, well then God is the author of evil, well then humans are robots, and it's like, it's because you are stopping your search for the answer to this doctrine at a surface level. You're saying, well, Chad and Allie are saying that this and that, well, it causes all these problems. Yeah, search those problems out. You'll find the answers to it. Humans are indeed not robots. The scriptures tell us that humans have will, but it is a limited will. We see evidence of human freedom in the very beginning of the Bible. You may eat from anything in this garden. That's freedom of will, right? Except for that one tree. That is limited will. Humans aren't robots. Scripture doesn't tell us humans are robots. Bad people are making bad decisions every day, and they do indeed mean those decisions for evil. Mm-hmm. They have a will. The problem is your will is in bondage to sin. Mm-hmm. The problem is you won't make the right decision because of exactly what you just said. You're dead spiritually. But nobody preaches this. Nobody teaches this. When Martin Luther during the Reformation starts to bring all these scriptures to light, all the popes and the Catholic people and all they even come to Martin Luther and they say, "Well, you know, we see where you're coming from, but we can't preach this. Like, we can't teach this, right? It's there, but we just can't talk about it." No, like this to me, for me, has been the most glorious doctrine of the scripture, apart from the crucifixion of the Lord of glory, God in flesh, Jesus Christ, and what that meant, right? Mm-hmm. This doctrine has been the most glorious doctrine for me, in terms of it has just set me free. It has made me realize the greatness and the majesty and the power of this Almighty God, and it has also made me appreciate His grace at a whole nother level. We throw this word grace around. Well, how do you appreciate grace if you think your decision is why you are saved? That's not grace. That's a me moment. Mm. You know, when we go to prayer, when we go to the Lord in prayer and we say, "Lord, I want to take a minute to thank you for my salvation, but before I go any further, I want to have a me moment." Yeah, that was a really good choice I made.
1: Yeah.
2: All right. Now, Lord, thank you for your son that died on the cross.
1: So what do you say when people say, okay, well, we've got whoever calls upon the name of the Lord will be saved. We've got John 3:16, which says whoever believes in him will not perish but have eternal life. And play just a devil's advocate. There will be people who say, okay, well, obviously it is dependent upon our choice to believe. And that is, I'm not sure exactly how they explain the grace aspect of it, but from our Arminian friends, those who say, well, no, that initial step towards God is what is required of us, and then that's when he comes in to rescue us.
2: I mean, it's basically the easiest question you could possibly ask me. You know, what people who are looking at those verses, John 3:16 being probably the main one that people bring up, the reason that's so confusing to you is because you've been taught the wrong meaning of the verse. I mean, just flat out.
3: Let me ask you, any of those verses that you just quoted or any other verses that anybody can come up with in Scripture that they think would militate against this doctrine of election that we're speaking of, I want you to show me a verse that affirms the ability of man in his natural state. Show me a verse that speaks specifically to his ability and affirms his ability in the positive sense. Hmm. You won't find one.
1: Mm-hmm.
3: You won't find one. Every verse that you're going to find that speaks specifically to what man can and cannot do is always cannot. Every single time. And we look at words like whomsoever. Look, when we read Scripture, what we are doing when we interpret the Scriptures is we have to ascertain the meaning of words. That's what we're doing. I've come to the conclusion the only way to preach is expository preaching. Pastors like to preach and speak on their experience. I don't care what your experience is. That's why I don't care about talking about my story on here. My story is insignificant. You don't preach from your experience. I don't care what you believe. I don't care what you feel. I don't care about an emotion that you might be having as it pertains to something that is part of your testimony. I don't care about any of that. And so when we look at these Scriptures, when we see the word whomsoever, okay, whomsoever will believe, well, what does that mean? Well, that doesn't militate against what we're saying here. That just means that whomsoever, black, white, Jew, Greek, poor, rich, it doesn't matter. There's no one who cannot be saved by the blood that was shed by the God-man, Jesus Christ, on the cross of Calvary. There's no one that cannot be saved by that. Any human on earth, regardless of your social standing, your race, creed, or color, you can indeed. The blood will and can save you if you are one of the Almighty's elect. That's all those verses mean. We see verses all the time that are exhorting us to do something that we know we can't do. Well, what's wrong with that? How does that militate against what we're saying here? Verses that exhort us to do what we ought to do have no bearing on our perspective of fallen man's ability to incline himself toward righteousness. It's so easy. It's like...
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1: Okay, I know that you just said that, you know, your story doesn't matter, but people really are moved by testimonies, and I love hearing people's testimonies. So can you indulge us for a little bit on how you became a Christian? And I'm guessing you probably weren't steeped in, you know, election theology right away. So I'm just curious about your journey of faith.
2: Yeah. So I grew up obviously in the South, so I'd heard the gospel many, many times. I had been to church. Yeah, if we can even use that language. There's so much screwed up with our language. I had been to a church meeting many, many times and heard the gospel, been around Christian people. Didn't ever mean much to me. I would say at best I was agnostic for most of my adult life. I became a Navy SEAL. I figured, well, I'm doing good stuff. I'm, you know, training to go kill bad people. So if I do die, well, surely whatever being created all this will send me to the good place. Mm. You know, it's the same story when we look back. We all have the same, at least if we lived some life prior to receiving the gift of salvation. You don't see your sin. Like, you think that you're generally a good person. You think that most humans are generally good, minus a few crazy ones, and whatever's in them isn't in you. Well, that's the way I thought, too. I'm generally good, so I'm good. It's one of the things that happens when you receive Holy Spirit and you are made spiritually alive along this process of sanctification is an increasing awareness of your sin, to the point that the Apostle Paul literally referenced himself as the chief of sinners, as a wretched man. Okay? That doesn't happen naturally. Mm-hmm. All right? Well, I'm just going along in life. You know, I'm indulging in some pretty significant wickedness, sexual sin. Obviously, my language was terrible. I didn't really love anyone. I mean, to be honest with you. I mean, really... We talk about love. People say, well, you didn't love your mother or your father or, you know, your wife or all this stuff. Look, man, you don't know what love is until you've received the gift of salvation, because love comes from the Father. And when the Father is not in you, you're just essentially loving for selfish reasons. Hmm. Even the good things that I did do prior to salvation, those good things were not motivated out of a love for God and a desire to please Him. Therefore, none of the good things that I even did when I was living that life were accounted to me or accounted as righteousness. But I was pretty deep. I was pretty deep. Real bad person. I mean, I would have killed you. I didn't care. You know, I mean, I wasn't a murderer, but, like, you know, that's kind of, my job was violence. Mm-hmm. I went on a deployment up to North Africa to do some work up there during the Arab Spring when the terrorists or whatever were sacking all the embassies up there. And we came back down, left there and came back down into Germany to just rejock our gear, and then we were headed out to Nigeria, which, by the way, if you're listening to this, please pray for our brothers and sisters in Nigeria who are suffering legitimate persecution, not the persecution you're used to around here where somebody says, oh, you're a fool or a dummy if you believe in Jesus. No, they're being killed. Pray for them. I was in Nigeria. Well, before I went to Nigeria, I was in Germany, and I was staying in a barracks that somehow, some way, still don't understand it, don't even think about it very often, had some sort of demon or evil spirit in it.
1: Hmm.
2: And that thing, after about a week, had me so afraid that I couldn't even lay down and sleep at night.
1: What was it? How did you know?
2: The first thing that happened is I was laying in my bed and something hit my door and jolted me out of sleep. And then I'm laying there in my sleep and I could hear echoing voices up and down the hallway, but I couldn't make out any words. It was just like sound, kind of an eerie sound echoing up and down the hallway. And I was immediately fearful, which is strange being the type of man that I am. Wouldn't usually experience fear as an emotion related to an occurrence like that,
1: mm-hmm.
2: but I felt this fear, and I believe that fear was because this entity, whatever it is, was causing that fear in me and in the guys that I was with. So I got up, checked my buddy. He was asleep. There were two guys in the room right across. They were asleep. Nobody else is in the building. Nothing's going on. It freaked me out. Like, it really freaked me out. And progressively, this thing manifests itself in different ways. But the most powerful manifestation of this thing in that place was this sense of fear that was in this place, to the point that I didn't even want to walk in there, but it was where I was living. So I ended up calling my brother, who I knew was a Christian. He had his pastor call me. I told the pastor what was going on. The dude's like, "Oh yeah, no big deal." I'm like, "You don't understand. This is a big deal. Like, I don't know what this is, and we don't know how to combat it." He says, "Put me on speakerphone, walk around the hallways," and he's praying in the name of Jesus over speakerphone from thousands of miles away.
1: Wow.
2: While I walk up and down these hallways, he tells me to take a little dab of olive oil, anoint the door of the room that I'm staying in. And to make a long story short, whatever that thing was left by the authority through this man, this believer's prayer, wielding this name, Jesus Christ, whatever this thing was, obeyed and left, and just peace returned to this place, and no more strange bumps in the nights, no more fear. I could rest again and sleep again. And so I got my hands on a Bible and I began reading the scriptures, because why would you not? I've seen evidence that there is some power being wielded here, and the Holy Spirit, by the grace of God, opened my eyes to the truth of the gospel. And that is all encompassing, the realization of my own sin. Who is Jesus? Why did Jesus go to the cross? What does that mean to me? Why was he resurrected? What does that mean to me? What purpose is this Jesus in does he have in my life, you know? And that was just all revealed to me. And it's like once my eyes were open, I changed in a lot of ways overnight. It's in terms of my language and the way I viewed other people, and the husband that I was going to be when I got back home off of that deployment, and the things that I watched, and it all just changed. I mean, that's the miracle, right? Like, that's the miracle, that something happens in you that can completely change your desires. That's the thing that man can't do. Like, you cannot change your desires, nor can you force yourself to believe in something that you can't see, touch, feel. You can't force yourself one day to believe in this crazy, insane message of the gospel. Like, but I was given this gift of faith that changed me, and I've been following Christ ever since. And it's been a long process of sanctification, being made more Christ-like, that's ongoing and intense.
10: Hello, America. It's Glenn Beck. And as a gun owner, I understand the importance of being prepared, and I know that many of you share this same outlook. It's crucial to recognize 99% of all altercations do not require lethal force. That's why Byrna is here, the leader in less lethal self-defense. Byrna, less lethal self-defense platform, provides a formidable stopping power without the complexities and potential legal consequences of death, homicide. 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
1: What you said right there is really important. It's a really important key to people who might be new to this kind of theological discussion, or maybe they're new Christians or seeking. When you said the gift of faith that was given to you, we know that without faith, it's impossible to please God. We know that faith is a requirement of salvation. But your point is, and of course, I agree with this, is that even that faith that is required for salvation is not ours. We didn't come up with it. We didn't muster it. That faith was a gift given to us by grace. That faith that is required for salvation, even that is not credited to us. That's credited to God's total grace in deciding to save us and make us alive, right?
3: That's not just Allie's opinion. That's not just what Allie thinks. That is actually what the scripture says. Yes, that is what the scripture says about this faith that we have. Mm-hmm. I've been thinking a lot about, too, you know, the verse I quoted a little earlier on Romans chapter 8, that calling. Mm-hmm. It's another thing that confuses people. Well, aren't all men called? Well, yeah. I mean, the gospel should go out to all the world. Many people hear the message of the gospel and they hear that general calling. But there is this calling that comes to those of us who do indeed receive this unbelievable grace and gift of faith. There is this calling that awakens you, and there's a question that you ask. You ask, who are you, Lord? That's the question. That's where it all begins. That's where it all began for me when I got my hands on the Bible and saw the truth of the gospel. Well, then the journey begins when I said, who are you, Lord? Where'd I get this from? I didn't get this from my own experience. I look and I see how close my experience was to an experience that was captured by Scripture. Saul, Saul, why are you persecuting me?
2: How does he respond? Who are you, Lord?
1: Mm.
2: It begins.
1: Mm-hmm.
2: That's regeneration.
1: Mm-hmm.
2: You know?
1: And it's not like Saul woke up one day and was like, you know what? I'm fine. I'm kind of feeling convicted about murdering these Christians. He felt fine. As far as we know, he felt totally great about it. We read that he approved of the martyrdom of Stephen. He looked on and he liked it. He mm-hmm. thought that that murder was good. It literally took Jesus interrupting his life, making him blind in order for him to be able to truly see. And that's what you're saying, is that that's not just his testimony, that's all of our testimonies.
2: Yes, and a lot of people will hear that, and even Christians, and they'll say, well, I don't remember that call. Well, that call could happen when you're 4 years old.
1: Mm-hmm.
2: That call could happen when you're 6 years old. You don't mm-hmm. that call we see in Scripture, that calling can happen in the mother's womb. Mm-hmm. When we see John the Baptist leap for joy in his mother's womb.
1: Mm-hmm.
2: So if you don't remember that, that doesn't militate against what we're saying here.
1: Yeah. What do you say to people who say, well, that actually causes me anxiety, because you'll have people say, well, what if I'm not chosen? Or what if my kids aren't chosen? Should I even pray? Should I even evangelize? Should I even care about this? If God is just going to choose, then some people will say that that really makes them fearful.
2: Yeah, well, now we're getting into kind of the meat and getting kind of going down from the surface level of this conversation when we want to talk about questions like that. I mean, on the kid thing, I mean, when if and when the Almighty blesses me with a child, am I going to feel some anxiety until that child does receive this gift of faith? I mean, I'm going to pray. I'm going to beg the Father with all my might on behalf of this person. Not that I think I can sway his will, but I'm going to. I'm going to.
1: But a prayer of a righteous person has great power as it is working.
2: I mean, if he gives me one, like, until, I mean, that moment that your child does indeed repent and believe in the gospel of Jesus Christ. I mean, I cannot imagine the weight that is lifted off of a parent in that moment. I mean, I haven't experienced that, but I have to imagine that is a weight that you carry as a parent for your children. That's okay. In my mind, like, that's okay in my mind. Like, my kid isn't special. Like, my kid's born with a fallen nature, just like I was born. Of course, I have to trust in the Almighty that He is going to call this child for His own purposes and according to His own will and grace. You know, in terms of evangelizing, preaching the gospel, sending that general call out. Again, it's amazing to me how many people are confused about this. When we read the scripture, we see that according to the Almighty sovereign will, He has chosen to use His elect in order to carry out His plans and His will here in this natural world. Like, what a gift it is. Because every one of you that are thinking, well, why do I even pray? Why do I even tell the gospel? Well, I get why you're thinking that. I get why you're thinking that. Well, what a gift it is that He's chosen to use us to do something for Him that He doesn't need us for.
1: Mm-hmm.
2: Like, yeah, partake in that. Mm-hmm. Yeah, we're commanded to do that. We're command, and that's why we do it, because we're exhorted and commanded to do it, and we see that is the way that the Father brings about His will, is through His people. Not because He has to, but because that is a blessing upon us, mm-hmm. that we've been made useful for something.
1: Mm-hmm.
2: I mean, why would you not partake in that? Mm-hmm. You've been made useful. Go do it. I've been thinking a lot about evangelism as a whole and our American perspective on what that is. And I think when we look at it in scripture, it's the scattering of the seed, right? And sometimes it falls here and sometimes it falls there, you know, and only God makes the seed grow. Oh, well, that again confirms what we've been talking about the whole time. But I think also in terms of evangelism, I think our American view of evangelism has become so rooted in simply making converts. I wonder about that. I think we in this country have so much, we are clueless about so many things. We are doing so many things wrong. We're so concerned with making converts. What is the Great Commission we've been given?
1: Make disciples.
2: Make disciples, teaching them all the things that I've taught you.

0: Okay? That means everything in Scripture. Why does that mean everything in Scripture and not just your red letters? I've never understood why anybody puts red letters in a Bible as if those words are of more importance, and maybe those words are the only words that we are called to teach other people. Mm-hmm. You know, if we believe that the Scripture, if the Scripture says that it is God breathed, then that means everything in that Scripture is the Word of God the Father, God the Son, and God the Holy Spirit. It is the Word, every jot and tittle of it. But, you know, we want to go out and hand somebody a tract or tell them something, and you know, they say a prayer of faith, of accepting Christ, which you won't find that prayer anywhere in the Bible. They say that prayer, and then we, you know, we tally those up in our congregations, right? That's all pastors want to talk about. Oh, we had 300 people saved over here last year, you know, or these men's groups that pop up everywhere. Oh, we had 20 men saved, and they never talk to them again. Hmm. Like, what is this type of evangelism that we call that we're not just called to make converts and then go along and count them up as numbers so that we can, you know, talk about how good of a job we're doing. No, yeah. We are called to make disciples.
1: Yeah.
0: We're called to be teachers, mm-hmm. teaching them all the things that we've been given from the Word of God, calling people to repentance and baptism in the name of the Father, the Son, and the Holy Spirit.
2: Mm-hmm. 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
2: You know, I think it's such an important conversation to have as people are talking about revival. Obviously, we do want people to convert to Christianity from whatever belief system they had. But I feel so much angst over the people who are curious about church and curious about Christianity, because I just want to make sure that those of us who are in the church are going to disciple those people, that we're going to take them under our wing, and that we're not just saying, wow, my pews are full, I'm so happy about that. But to that young girl who doesn't know about Christianity, like, it's my responsibility to meet her face to face and to disciple her. Yes. And I think that's a really important component of revival. Whether or not we're in one, I think, is yet to be seen. It depends upon the fruit of it. But if we want, like, true change, and if we want true additions to the body of Christ, like, I do think that discipleship component is really, really important. Mm-hmm.
3: And we're pretty, and we as the American church are pretty much too lazy to do that for the most part.
2: I mean, and too busy. Like, yeah, we're too busy.
3: We're too busy. That's right. We're too lazy in a spiritual sense to do that. Yeah. I mean, that's a revival, man. And by the way,
2: what do you think?
3: Revival, if there is true revival, it's wrought by God. And I think, like you said, how do we assess it? Well, we assess it by the fruits. But I think another component of revival, actually a very key component, is repentance.
2: Mm-hmm.
3: Like, revival will come through repentance. And what is repentance? It is turning away from all the crap that you're allowing to exist in your life. Now, I'm partly speaking to the body of Christ right now. I mean, I'm exhorting unbelievers to do this, but I'm also speaking to the body of Christ. Literally hating the sin that exists inwardly and outwardly, turning mm-hmm. away from it, and not then trying to be a better person.
2: Yeah.
3: But turning away from it and turning to the resurrected Christ, our Lord and Savior Jesus, the Lamb without spot, turning to Him, wanting Him more than anything else.
2: Mm-hmm.
3: That's revival, right? I mean, imagine if we had hundreds of thousands or millions of people here in this country who had awareness of their sin and began to hate it.
2: Mm-hmm.
3: Hate it so much that their every desire was to mortify their flesh, crucify their flesh, and to take up their cross daily and follow this King, Jesus Christ. Well, you want to talk about revival? Stuff changes overnight,
2: mm-hmm.
3: you know? But I don't know. I don't know. I'm a bit of a pessimist. I've abandoned politics. You know what? We've agreed on a lot of stuff, and I actually
2: came into this podcast.
3: I came into this podcast and I thought, I hope I do not make her mad, or I hope I do not have a big disagreement.
2: I don't think of all the thousands of guests that I've had, I don't know. I can only think of a couple who have made me mad. But those
3: you're tough. You are tough and you're smart.
2: Thanks. But yeah,
3: I'm not that smart either.
2: I would love to disagree on this. Tell me why you've abandoned politics.
3: I think this could be a long discussion. I think we should start with with looking at the life of Christ in Scripture and his involvement in the secular political structure during his life. It's a hard conversation. I just for me, I'll tell you, during COVID and stuff, I mean, I was all in. I mean, politics wise, like I have a platform. Like I was genuinely considering campaigning for governor of my state. I mean, I was all in.
2: Yeah.
3: And I just realized how much it was distracting me, and maybe I'm not mature enough to handle it, from my passion and love for my Father in heaven. Like, maybe I'm not mature enough to handle it. I'm admitting that, right? I just don't know. I just don't see the way that our Lord achieved, brought about victory, was totally outside the realm of our human mind. And I've found that's the way he generally works. That if whatever we think, however we think we can achieve victory, be it through politics or be it through some other avenue, however we think we can do it, generally the Almighty says, nah, it really ain't going to happen that way. It's going to happen exactly the opposite of the way that you thought it was going to happen. But I couldn't wield it, Allie. It was so distracting me. It was so filling my heart.
2: Yeah.
3: With sometimes rage.
2: Yeah.
3: It's probably not the best answer, but I have had to step away from it.
2: Okay, you want to know what I think?
3: I really do. Yeah. Actually, I want some good advice from you.

0: Stick around. It won't be at the top of the show, but later in the show, I'm going to put a clown suit on Coach JB, Jason Brown. I'm going to put a clown suit on him. He is caping up for Shiloh Sanders, who called a female reporter in Cleveland, told her to make him a sandwich because she said something or reported something about Deshaun Watson having the pole position to be the starting quarterback in Cleveland. And so Shiloh told her to make him a sandwich or whatever. It's just stupid. And so I'm going to have to clown JB for defending this. So stay tuned for that. But we're going to start today's show with Nikola Jokic and how life comes at you really, really fast in this world. And things have really changed dramatically overnight for Nikola Jokic. They lose last night to the Minnesota Timberwolves. They get knocked out of, bounced out of the playoffs, 4-2 series. The Timberwolves beat Nikola Jokic in the Denver Nuggets without Anthony Edwards, without Ayo Dosunmu, without Dante DiVincenzo, three of their best players, three guys all averaging double figures in the postseason, all three of their top five players out. And somehow Nikola Jokic and the Denver Nuggets can't get it done, and it has opened a floodgate of criticism and has reinvigorated, like, hey, three-time MVP, one championship. There are people like Jay Skapanek and others that think, like, Nikola Jokic should have five MVPs, that Nikola Jokic is one of the two or three best centers in NBA history. Well, now the rest of the story is being told. He's knocked out of the first round. And the next thing you know, I see BetMGM posting something that just blew my mind. Nikola Jokic has never beaten a team with more than 50 regular season wins in a playoff series. They beat the Miami Heat in the NBA Finals with 44 wins. Then you got Eddie Johnson, former small forward, scorer in the league, broadcaster, credible journalist, not a fan of mine, but you know, I can't deny that Eddie has NBA chops. Well, now it's legal for Eddie to post. You can't sit at the table of Bill Russell, Wilt Chamberlain, Kareem Abdul-Jabbar, Shaquille O'Neal, Moses Malone, Tim Duncan with just offensive stats. You got to be a force on the defensive end, and you got to beat the best teams at least a couple of times. And that's followed by, or he's reposting the BetMGM post about, like, hey, the guy hasn't beat anybody with 50 wins. And look, Eddie, you left off Hakeem Olajuwon. I'm not saying these guys are right. I'm saying they're justified. Like, you can have this conversation now about Nikola Jokic, and we're going to have it. Because people like Kendrick Perkins at ESPN took a lot of heat for being skeptical and throwing an MVP vote, swaying the MVP vote to Joel Embiid one year and costing Jokic a title. There's a lot of, let's just keep it real, there's a lot of black current and former NBA players who don't like Nikola Jokic and who don't want to see him or who see him as some sort of great white hope. I've never been a part of that crowd. One, I'm not a former NBA player, but I've never been a part of that crowd. But after this series, after the way Nikola Jokic kind of crashed out during this series, the post-game dust-up with Jaden McDaniels at the end of a loss, last night he gets in another pushing and shoving match with a Timberwolves player. Last night, he's foul baiting at the end of the game. This Nikola Jokic looks like a big bully that likes to flop and wants the reps to review some love tap that Rudy Gobert gave him across his nose. And you can say, look, he's just doing anything to compete and just trying to win and just trying to get points. But that there, the replay we're playing, that's a really bad look for Nikola Jokic. He looks like a flopper and a whiner. He looks like the criticism that we all direct towards LeBron James and Luka Doncic. It's like Jokic can get some of this too. And it's not me jumping ship on Nikola Jokic, but it's me saying, hey, look, those of you that want to criticize Nikola Jokic and want to question his legacy and want to question whether, like, is he really, really someone that should be a 3-4-5-time MVP? He's got three, but there are people that say he should have five, and we'll have Jay Skapanek shortly, who said, like, Nikola Jokic's peak, this 3-5-year stretch, is one of the best in NBA history. Well, now you're going to have people say, oh, really? Oh, really? Did you see the T-Wolves knock him out of the playoffs 4-2 without three of their top five players? And I know we'll hear the excuse. Hey, Aaron Gordon didn't play for Denver. Nikola Jokic hasn't been surrounded with the best players. Nikola Jokic has been loyal to the Denver Nuggets. Nikola Jokic hasn't taken the LeBron James, Kevin Durant route and just said, hey, trade me to a better team. But he might have to. He might have to get out of Denver. He may have to go the LeBron James route and ask out or force his way out, because the heat is now coming. That one title, for the elevated status that he had, for the conversation that we were having about Nikola Jokic and whether he's one of the two or three or four best centers of all time. Well, the Wolves are out now, and they're calling BS on that. And they're questioning any and everything about Nikola Jokic and his legacy. There will be a lot of gloating and a lot of like, yeah, I'm glad this happened. Because, again, he's no innocent victim. Nikola Jokic, particularly in this series, and now when you look back in retrospect, he looks like a bully. And a bunch of scrubs or mid-level players for the Minnesota Timberwolves stood up to the bully. Remember how upset? Look, this is the bully. Jaden McDaniels gets a late-game layup, and Nikola Jokic runs down and picks a fight with him, or not in-game, a buzzer-beating layup and a blowout. Nikola Jokic goes down and picks a fight with him. This is a crash-out in this Timberwolves series. This is a remaking of Nikola Jokic's reputation in real time. It's certainly changing the conversation about Jokic. He will go into next season with a little something to prove. A lot of pressure on the Denver Nuggets. I'm not sure if the Denver Nuggets are in a great position, particularly with the money they got tied up in Christian Braun, if they're in a great position to remake their roster, because they need to. Jamal Murray had a moment a few years ago in that NBA final series with the Miami Heat. But Jamal Murray reverted to factory settings last night. And once again, we're sitting there like, man, Nikola Jokic has never played with an NBA All-Star. He's never been surrounded by much talent. Has he ever demanded it? The great players, the all-time winners, Kobe Bryant, like, hey, man, get me some players in here. Get Paul Gasol in here. Get Andrew Bynum in here. Get me some players. They force it. Nikola Jokic, again, and LeBron probably went too far, because LeBron didn't force it. He just built it himself or just ran away into the arms of Dwayne Wade and Chris Bosh. But winners want to win. I'm somewhat trapped in the middle here. I really am, because I respect him going it alone. But if you're going to get this frustrated going it alone, if you're going to allow the Minnesota Timberwolves and their young players to get under your skin to this point that you turn into a bully and make a fool of yourselves during this series, maybe it's an admittance that you need some help, because you're awfully frustrated and you're making a bit of a fool of yourself, and you look like the big bully that got stood up to, finally got punched in the mouth and couldn't handle it. Is Nikola Jokic too big to fail? I don't think so. He can fall. This league is still heavily influenced by black players who are halfway jealous of these foreigners dominating their league. I just want to throw this in. This is a bit of a distraction, but it's something someone pointed out to me. And this will speak to the headwind that Jokic is facing and the criticism that he's going to face this offseason. Not just today. This is going to go on all offseason and the beginning of next season. Someone pointed this out to me. We haven't been able to fully fact check it. But if you want to understand why Nikola Jokic is going to take so much heat this offseason, and particularly from these basketball players on podcasts and on ESPN and on Fox Sports, someone help me out and fact check this. We've done it. We kind of think it may be true, but we're not 100% true. But someone emailed me and said, in the Atlanta Hawks New York Knicks playoff series, only 6 of the 29 active players were black Americans. Black players with 2 black American parents. Only 6 of the 29. That's an amazing stat. And that speaks to the animus, the jealousy, the envy, and the headwind for Nikola Jokic, Luka Doncic, even SGA to a lesser degree. All these foreign players dominating the league being snatched right in front of everybody's face away from the black American players. Nikola Jokic has been the head of the snake of that, 3-time MVP, headed into a conversation about, like, man, is he one of the 1, 2, or 3 best centers of all time? Well, here's the blowback. All right, we'll talk about that with Jay Skapanek and Steve Kim here in a moment. I want to tell those of you listening over Apple and Spotify, make sure you hit that 5-star rating. It's important. It helps us fight the algorithm. I'm going to take a short break so I can take a little sip of water, collect my thoughts. We'll be back in about 60 seconds with Steve Kim and Jay Skapanek. Next.
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0: All right, welcome back. Jay Skapanek, we're going to get right to it. Steve Kim, we're going to get right to it. Did Nikola Jokic just give his critics a bit of legitimacy?
8: No, absolutely not. He didn't give them any legitimacy. He gave them plenty of ammunition, though. That is certainly true. Look, ultimately, Jason, sports, unlike even life in a large part, are a results-driven industry. And legacies and so forth are tied to ultimately what you have at the end of the day, what your resume indicates. And a large part of the resume in the NBA is how many rings you accrue throughout your career. So there is no such thing in hindsight as context, unfortunately. There is not like, who was this guy surrounded by? What was the competition? What were the things that he was up against in order to get or fail to get the amount of rings that many think that he should have? LeBron James and Kevin Durant knew this. They took it to heart. They failed. They struggled. They did less than Nikola Jokic where they were drafted and in the situations that they were dealt. They knew that they were amassing individually excellent careers. Therefore, they took it upon themselves to go build too big to lose super teams and pad their resumes with rings. Nikola Jokic hasn't done it, and now he has to pay the piper because he has been incapable of doing it. Nikola Jokic is, in my estimation, better than Kareem Abdul-Jabbar and Shaquille O'Neal. He will never be remembered as that because he will never have the requisite hardware to be in that conversation. And that's just the breaks of the game of sports. Jason, I see you slumping your head and rolling your eyes.
0: Kareem Abdul-Jabbar. Kareem,
8: hold on. Jason, can I finish my point and then I'll turn it back to you? Kareem Abdul-Jabbar won 6 NBA championships, 5 with Magic Johnson, 1 with Oscar Robertson. Shaquille O'Neal won 4 NBA championships, 1 with Kobe Bryant,
0: 3 and with 1 Kobe with Dwayne.
8: Oh, 4 3 with Kobe Bryant, 1 with Dwayne Wade. Those are like the 4 best guards in NBA history that those players had to win all their rings. Nikola Jokic, his best player, has been Jamal Murray, who made 1 All-Star appearance in 9 years. So you're saying those guys had the best shooting guard, the second best shooting guard ever, and the third best shooting guard ever to win all 4 of his rings. And then Kareem had, oh, I don't know, like a top 2 point guard in Oscar for 1, and then the best point guard in Magic for all the others. Give Nikola Jokic a replacement level player of Magic Johnson, Oscar Robertson, Dwayne Wade, or Kobe Bryant for like 8 years, and let's see how many rings Nikola Jokic has. It's more than 1, Jason, but it's fair that he doesn't have them, and he's not going to belong in those conversations. He will be forever relegated to like the 11 through 15 realm with Moses Malone. Let me ask you a question real quick. How do you think of Moses Malone's career? Where do you, Jason Whitlock, personally rank Moses Malone all time? Let me hear where you think.
0: Centers?
8: Just all time.
0: Just all time. He's probably in my top 10 or 12, yes. I'm high on Moses Malone. A lot of people aren't, but 3-time MVP. Didn't he win 2 titles?
8: Or no.
0: No, 1-1 with Philly.
8: The fo-fo-fo 83 Sixers team, which is one of the greatest teams ever amassed, the greatest single-season teams ever, 83. That was Moses Malone's only title run. And let me take it a step further, Jason. In 13 career postseason appearances by Moses Malone, he made it out of the first round 4 times. 9 times in his 13-year playoff career, he was eliminated in the first round. He only made it beyond the second round once, Jason. Once. In 13 years, he won more than 1 playoff series once. And that was the title run in 83. So despite all of his individual excellence, 3 league MVPs, he led the NBA in rebounding like 7 of 8 consecutive years. He is an undeniable all-time great to you, a fringe top 10 all-time player. Just like to me, Nikola Jokic, a fringe top 10 player. Neither of them will ever be there because they don't have the playoff success. Now, what's the context? Why? You can undress Moses Malone any which way you want, but for Jokic, he's played with 1 All-Star in 11 years. And in this series, he has $105 million his team does committed to 3 guys next year and for at least the next 3 following years after this year. In Aaron Gordon, Jamal Murray, and Christian Brown. $105 million, Jason, next year for those 3. Last night in that deciding elimination game, those 3 players combined for 15 points on 5 of 21 shooting. For the season, for the series, Christian Brown, 8 points on 41% for $25 million annually. And Jamal Murray, just an unbelievable disappearing act again. His 1 All-Star season this year, 35% shooting for the series in this series. 4 of 17 last night and 12 points. Like, there are excuses, Jason, and there are reasons. Like, we hear LeBron doesn't have enough help all the time, despite the fact that he's played with a multitude of top 5 league-wide players and perennial all-stars. Those are excuses. When you play with that span of players for like 15 straight years, and yet your supporters still say he doesn't have enough help, those are excuses. Nikola Jokic playing with 1 all-star ever in 11 years who craps his pants every time in the playoffs that he needs him. That's a reason. So if you want to say Jokic is taking a big hit or that he does take a big hit, fair, fine, that's sports. But this guy in his 6-year NBA prime, from the time he won his first MVP to now, 6 years running, from age 25 to 31 in the postseason, 67 games, 29 points, 13 rebounds, 8 assists on 53% shooting, and he's routinely top 5 to 7 in clutch metrics in the postseason. He's not going to have the rings, and therefore he's not going to get in the conversation of top 10. He's going to be relegated to 11 to 15. But in my estimation, those are reasons, not excuses.
0: Steve Kim, what do you think of Scap's take here?
9: I agree with some of it. I think Malone made two finals, though, in 81, though. If I'm not mistaken, when they played the Celtics, upset the Lakers in the first round. Couple things. I do think that Nikola Jokic has to be in the top 15 to 20, probably top 10-ish, but here's the issue. I've always appreciated him and Luka for one reason. It gave great evidence to all these knuckleheads who said that Bird Magic in that era couldn't play today. The fact that they would score 35-40, I'd say, folks, are you sure about that? But at the same time, when I saw these lists that had him over Hakeem Olajuwon, I never believed in that. I'm probably the biggest Dream fan that's not a Rocket fan. I actually think the Dream makes an argument for being maybe the second best center of all time because, Jason, as you've noted and other people have, there are two sides of the floor. Hakeem Olajuwon and Bill Russell might be the two best defensive big men ever, especially with their ability to play out on the perimeter and not be left on an island in the high screen roll game. He had an unbelievable ability just to stifle pick and rolls like no one else, right? And he obviously blocked a lot of shots. Now, the one thing is, and I said this about 2 weeks ago about Jokic, and this plays into what Scap said. I think he's sick of all the stuff that didn't happen. The help, the personnel, the free agency. Now, Jason, maybe you could say, well, maybe he should have demanded more. Here's the problem. Then we would have said, well, wait a minute. Why is he bitching and moaning? You cannot win in these situations because the reality is in 2007, in that summer, Kobe Bryant went on a campaign to get himself traded. And nobody said, wow, that's a great thing, Kobe. We love you doing that. It doesn't work like that. The other thing is, Jason, when it comes to Kendrick Perkins, what happened last night in this series has nothing to do with the price of tea in China or his campaign against Jokic 3 years ago. Jokic should have been the MVP 3 years ago or whatever season that was, but that does, and it doesn't change retroactively because he's flamed out in the playoffs. It doesn't work that way. The other thing, one last thing, Scap, I got to disagree. When it comes down to the greatest of all time, it's either Jordan or Kareem. I get it. Magic was great. But people make it sound like Magic was carried by Kareem, and he was, at least early on, because that 79-80 year, you know who the NBA MVP was for the season? It was Cap. So let's not act like he was just a supporting player there. But overall, I do agree with Scap, but keep this in mind. Today's stats are inflated. It just maddens me when I see all these young wide receivers and they say, well, Jerry Rice didn't do this. There's lies, damn lies, and statistics.
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0: Steve, I'm going to have you respond to this first, then Scap, you jump in. The thing I didn't like is the crash out. He looks like a big bully during this series. Picking fights at the end of games. Did it again last night. The foul baiting that went on, asking for a replay review on some ticky-tack stuff with Rudy Gobert. Just not a good look. And so he's just lost it there. He's frustrated. He looks like a big bully that couldn't handle, the adversity and losing. He's just too frustrated. That's just a bad look for Jokic. Am I right or wrong, Steve?
9: I'm going to go counterintuitive here. I like that. Because if he did nothing, you'd say, well, he's passive. He doesn't care. No. He's dispassionate. Right? No. We can't have it both ways. We love the fact that the 80s and 90s had flat-out fights. Guys getting pissed off, punches being thrown, little emotion, little piss and vinegar. I like that. Next time, I hope he does an MMA thing and put the guy in a side headlock. Just go all the way with it. So I don't understand this. Do we want guys to care or not? Yeah. As you said, Jason, he's frustrated. I get it.
0: Scap.
8: Yeah, I mean, look, I don't like some of the antics that he deployed throughout the course of this series in frustration, but he is frustrated. And it's not just because of the lack of support that he has and that he's had basically for his entire career. It's because he is officiated differently than any other player in the NBA. You see guys sneeze on Shai Gilgeous-Alexander and he gets 15 free throws a game. Nikola Jokic gets battered and beaten up and down the court all game, held, pushed, And it just doesn't get the calls. Like he's too big. He's too powerful. I just think there's a little bit of the Shaq element where like the officials don't really know how to properly officiate him. So after this highly physical Timberwolves team is hitting and pulling and holding and grabbing him all series long and nobody else on his team's making any shots, like there's just, it's just inevitable, I think, the frustration. And just to take it one quick step further in this series, like a series that Jokic is getting absolutely crushed for, like Julius Randle is the other semi-perennial all-star on that team for Minnesota. He shot 43% from the field in this series. Anthony Edwards, before he got hurt, shot 35% from the field in this series. On his own team, Aaron Gordon shot 40%. Jamal Murray shot 35%. Nobody shot that well from the field for this series. Nikola Jokic, well below his standards for his career, but 45% shooting still is not like outlandishly bad compared to the context of the series and how everybody else played. He averaged 26 points, 13 rebounds, and 9.5 assists in this series. 26, 13, and 9.5, a half of an assist off of a triple-double. And he played legitimate defense in this series, and yet people are still going to absolutely annihilate him for losing this series on 26, 13, and 10, basically, in a series that was just a hard-fought, defensively oriented series. He's going to get crushed for his defense again. He was the number one net-rated defender on his team. He was better than all but four of the 11 guys that played over 30 minutes on the Timberwolves team in terms of net-rated defense. So he's playing passable to good defense while averaging a triple-double, and he's going to get obliterated. And he led the play. He led this series on both sides in scoring, rebounds, and assists. But yes, oh, what a bum. Oh, yes, he doesn't deserve his three MVPs. Oh, yeah, get him out of the top 10. Top 10, let's go top 20, 25 maybe. I get the criticisms, but if you really look at the context of it, it is outrageous.
9: Scap, I have a question. All time, who do you have higher, Jokic or the Dream?
8: Oh, Steve, come on. Hey, Hakeem is very close to my Mount Rushmore. He's my fifth all-time player, and I just can't squeeze him into my Mount Rushmore, which is Jordan, Kareem, Kobe, and Duncan. So I vacillate between Duncan and Hakeem for my fourth and final spot on my personal Mount Rushmore. But I think the world of Hakeem, and by the way, Hakeem, in 15 postseason runs for him, only he was out in the first round 8 times in his 15-year career.
0: Steve,
8: he only went beyond the second round four times.
0: Let me cut in here for a second. I just heard a Mount Rushmore that neither Magic Johnson or Larry Bird were on.
9: Bird, yeah.
0: Magic Johnson or Larry Bird?
9: One of them has to be in.
0: I don't know if you can do a Mount Rushmore where both are excluded. Larry Bird, and I know you love Jokic, but Jokic can't hold Larry Bird's jock, in my opinion. And I know he played with a lot of good players: Robert Parrish, Kevin McHale, Dennis Johnson, Danny Ainge. I get it, but holy cow, man! I mean. Anyway, that just caught me off guard a little bit. Like, Jason, I get you love Kobe, but holy cow, Magic Johnson.
8: Jason, here's the thing. It's no disrespect. I've got Magic and Bird in my top seven, but there's a lot of good players that have played throughout the history of the NBA. You guys talk about two-way players. Kobe Bryant is a top five elite all-time two-way player. He's a better scorer than Magic or Bird. He is a better defender than Magic or Bird.
0: Not a better teammate.
8: He won as many rings as Magic, more than Bird, with less help against tougher competition. So, I'm sorry. I got Kobe above.
0: What? Tougher competition? What are you talking about?
8: What am I talking about? Magic Johnson, in his entire career, to get to 9 NBA finals, in his entire Western Conference playing career, faced fewer 50-win teams to get out of the West than Kobe played in a 3-year span with Pau Gasol as his second best player. Think that over. And Kobe still won more than Magic, and Kobe did two of his five with Pau Gasol, not even a top 50 all-time player. Magic Johnson had Kareem, a Mount Rushmore player, James Worthy, a top 50 player, and a litany of other great supporting cast players for his entire career. I'm sorry, I'm not knocking or diminishing Magic Johnson, but again, Kobe, a much better scorer, a much better defender, and he just won more. He won as much with less against more. So I'm sorry, you can kill me for the Kobe love, but he's in my top four.
9: Scab, I'll agree with you on this. In the Magic era, the West was not a great conference. That is absolutely true. And they'd always end up blowing like the Doug Moe, Denver Nuggets out. Pretty talented San Antonio Spurs team with Gervin a little bit before that. But however, when it came to the finals, I think that's where Magic played the better teams, whether it was the Sixers or the Celtics. Let's be honest, the Lakers in the finals, that the Eastern Conference, that was always going to be about the fifth best team in basketball, in reality, even with the finals. Guys, one argument for Kareem, who has to, for the greatest of all time, at age 37 or 38, he won the NBA Finals MVP against the front line of Bird, Parrish, and McHale. I think that's unprecedented. And then when it comes to Olajuwon, Scab, I think you're kind of, I think me and you agree, he's in the top five. That the back-to-back that he won, I read a stat somewhere, he didn't have a single all-star teammate. Even Drexler was kind of at the end of his career, 95. He played as good a big man game in those two seasons, especially 94, as I've ever seen in my life.
8: Agreed. And I agree, Steve. And here's the thing. I think Akeem might be the best big man ever. When you look at his combination of his offensive abilities, his post moves, and the fact that he is arguably the best defensive player ever in NBA history. He goes in the conversation with Bill Russell and some of the very, very few others. But no one ever says Akeem. No one says his name. You and I agree that he's very high and that we think very highly of him. But he's routinely diminished on the overall hierarchy of bigs and all-time players. I see lists from various garbage can periodicals like Bleacher Report that have him outside of the top 10. Why? Because he only has the two rings. But there are excuses and there are reasons. Look at the supporting cast that Akeem had throughout the vast majority of his career. That's Jokic now. He's got not enough to compete, just like Akeem. Now, Akeem got that second, which is why Akeem has elevated himself into my near Mount Rushmore. Jokic needs another one if he wants to get into that top 10, and I don't think he's ever going to get it.
0: Okay, so you don't think he will look to move himself or force a trade or anything? You don't think he'll do that?
8: He said last night that he has always maintained he wants to play his entire career with the Denver Nuggets. He was asked the question twice last night in the postgame presser. Both times he says, nothing has changed. I want to play my entire career here with the Denver Nuggets. So no, Jason, he will not demand a trade. I think what we should watch, he has 1 year under contract next season, then a player option the following year. So he can choose to opt out of that final year. Next year could in fact be the last year that he's under contract. He could opt to go into unrestricted free agency in 2027 before the 2027-2028 year. He will be offered a monumental and a massive extension this summer. All indications and expectations were that he was going to sign that this summer. So I think it now will bear watching if he signs it or not, and if he wants to apply a little pressure on the Nuggets. But no, this guy will never demand a trade. And if he does finish his career in Denver, he won't sniff another NBA championship. You've got the Thunder, who are younger, way better, and poised for years to come to reload with still a litany of first-round draft picks. They own Denver's 27 and 29 first-round picks. The Thunder do. So the Thunder are going to be there from here on out. The Spurs are coming. They might not be ready this year, but next year they, to me, will be the best team in the NBA. So what are we talking about? A next 5 years of Jokic's remaining prime in Denver with this supporting cast, where you've got the Thunder and the Spurs battling for the 1 and 2 seeds, that leaves Denver at best as the 3 and at best out in the second round. So, yeah, he ain't going to sniff another ring if he stays in Denver.
0: Do you respect that, Steve?
9: Yes. Yes, that's good? One of my favorite athletes of all time is Tony Gwynn, and the fact that Mr. Padre, who I think should be Mr. San Diego, said, and Cal Ripken, I think that there's an allure. I think there's something very admirable about that. Like, Jason, you're an Indiana guy. You said you're a Pacer fan. Respect Reggie Miller for flat out? I remember when some of these super teams, and I think it might have been the year that Gary Payton and Karl Malone played for the Lakers, and they tried to, they did that thing, made it to the finals, and they fell apart against the Pistons. And I remember Reggie Miller saying, I have no respect for that. I think that's kind of cheating. And to me, as a Pacer fan, I'd be like, wow, that's our guy. I mean, do you look at Reggie Miller any less because he stayed with one team but only went to one finals?
0: No, but I never saw Reggie Miller as a player that, like, oh, he moves to your team and you're going to win a title. He's not the same as Jokic. And he's not and I'm actually, as a fan, this is what I'm thinking of as it relates to Jokic. Like, oh, he'll never play in the NBA Finals again. He'll maybe struggle to make it to conference finals ever again. That's kind of sad for me as an NBA fan, that arguably one of the best player or one of the two or three best players in the league won't play in the biggest platform in the biggest games. And so part of me is sitting there like, man, I wish he would. And this is like a change in my perspective, because like if you go back to the old school, Jason, where like I love that I knew George Gervin was playing with San Antonio. I love that, you know, Alex Ingles ended up, he's another one of my favorite players, loved him playing in Denver, although he did have a cup of coffee in Indianapolis. But I kind of loved players sticking around on one team. But now I'm like, yeah, I'd rather Jokic move, and I'd love for him to move to the Indiana Pacers and Rick Carlisle and Tyrese Haliburton. I think he would be perfect there, but...
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3: Scap, do you respect Radio him Network. Staying, or are you kind of disappointed and want to see him on the biggest stage?
4: I 100% respect it. But Jason, I think there's a time that comes where you just have to accept the reality of the situation. He just doesn't. The team build has been so flawed. And it's and the roster is so awfully constructed around him. That and he's 31 years old. There are levels to how you leave and what you decide to do. Kevin Garnett, real quick, I don't want to take too much more time on this, but Kevin Garnett gave 11 years in Minnesota. He got out of the first round one time, and that was because he had no support around him. Now, when he left, but he left to go to Boston with two top 75 players and just kind of steal a ring. LeBron James, no shade on leaving Cleveland after his first 7 years, but there are levels to what he did. He went to the best player in his conference and recruited like another best player in the conference to come with. Kevin Durant, you want to leave your MVP caliber player in Russell Westbrook? Fine, but don't go to a 73 win juggernaut in the Golden State Warriors. I think Jokic can move, but he doesn't have to do this outrageous super team, cheap, stolen ring kind of thing. Like, go somewhere else, get more competitive, but don't make it too big to fail the team that you go to.
3: Give me the example. The team that crossed my mind would be Golden State.
4: I don't know, Jason. I just feel like the Warriors are on their last leg. I think Steph Curry just doesn't. I don't think he has the Steph Curry gear anymore. I think that would fail if it happened. You can give it a try, I guess. Honestly, I'm where you're thinking. Like, get him out east. Maybe Indiana. Maybe Charlotte. Charlotte has a bunch of young talent. I haven't looked and saw what their draft collateral looks like. But
3: putting him with a retard like LaMelo Ball. One of the smartest players in the league with a retard like LaMelo, I don't know about that.
4: Jason, maybe LaMelo's involved in the package. Maybe it's LaMelo, maybe one other of their young stud assets, and then like four or five first-round draft picks.
3: Yeah, holy cow. He and Con Knipple, that would be a story. That would be interesting. Anyway, Scap, I got to let you go. We've gone way too long with this. I got to move on to my warm-up for, because I'm going to cook JB on this. Caping up. Do you see him caping up for Shiloh Sanders? Is Dre here yet?
5: Yeah, give him a second.
3: Yeah.
5: I do.
3: Hold on. You saw Shiloh, he's caping up for Shiloh Sanders. Had him on the show yesterday, defended him. Yeah. Mary Kay Cabot.

0: report something that Shiloh doesn't like, that Deshaun Watson is the leader in the clubhouse, perhaps to be the starting quarterback, and you got to go Archie Bunker and tell her to fix him a sandwich. Not that I'm against that, but I'm not Shadur's brother. He's causing problems for Shadur. He's bringing controversy around Shadur. He can't do this. He's bringing controversy to Deion. He can't do this. This is a mistake. I was shocked to see JB. Can we put the graphic up that we made of JB, Super Coach JB, putting on the Superman cape and Shiloh, Lois Lang? Do we have that? Yeah. Anyway, Steve, I mean, seriously, JB's in the wrong here, and I'm going to cook him here later, but what do you think of what Shiloh's done here?
1: Thought it was funny. And we had we both kind of, it's not sandwich, it's sandwich. So if you're going to use a Coach JB-ism, you got to be correct. It's sandwich. S-A-M-N-I-C-H. I thought it was funny. I get it, all the family dynamics. He's a brother sticking up for another brother. And as Shiloh said, and by the way, Shiloh, personable, funny, humorous guy. If he had, I want to say something. If Shadur had Shiloh's personality, I think he'd be very popular. Really. I found him to be entertaining. And he said, look, I'm a content creator. I'm going to say what I say. Well, you know what, young man? You exercise your First Amendment rights. I'm with him.
0: He's not a content creator. He's Shadur's brother, and he's Deion's son. And if Shadur had Shiloh's personality, I guess that means Shadur would have beat up a security guard as a high school student.
1: All right. Okay, all right. Putting that aside. You're allowed to develop and evolve as a person.
0: Undrafted free agent in Tampa and takes a swing at a player on the field and gets kicked out of a game. What are we talking about? You know,
1: Shadur, well, that's why he's now a content creator and not a strong safety in the National Football League. Yes, I actually give him respect for saying, you know what?
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1: I made it all the way to Division I football. Now I'm going to transition to the next phase of my life. Now, would I have done it? No, but these guys are different. I thought it was a funny crack. And I can't wait for you and JB to joust later on.
0: Yeah, it's gonna be you know, first thing I'm going to hit JB with is content over everything. That's what JB's promoting. But Dre's here. Let me bring Dre into this conversation. As the brother of Shedeur Sanders, you can't pick a fight with the reporter that covers your brother's team, particularly a woman, and then you make some sort of comment that sounds sexist. Dre, I know I'm right here.
8: Shago Sanders is way out of line here. And what I will challenge Steve on, you said that if Shedeur had Shago's personality, he'd be very popular. The problem is being popular does not gain respect, does not garner respect in a football locker room. You don't get the players to follow you because you're popular on the internet. They follow you because they respect that you're prepared, you show up, and you're professional. Do you remember the movie? Both of you, I think, remember the movie Do the Right Thing by Spike Lee. You remember that movie?
0: Just made a reference to it the other day. Yeah.
8: Great. So do you remember when Spike Lee, Mookie, was working in the pizza shop, Sal's, and Bugging Out comes in there and says, hey, why don't you have any black guys up on the wall? And he starts a fight with Sal, or he starts arguing with Sal. This is before the later fight. Sal picks up a baseball bat, and his sons push him away. Mookie takes Bugging Out outside. What does he say to him? He says, man, you're messing me up, man. I got to work here. And this is what Shiloh is doing to Shedeur right now. Shedeur probably can't say that to Shiloh, but dude, I got to work here. I got to deal with these reporters every single day. You are causing a sideshow for my job. I have not secured this job. I am not the most secure person in this place. I'm a fifth round draft pick. I have not proven anything in the NFL yet. All I have is Instagram following. I have not proven anything in the NFL. My spot is not secure in this job. You talking is not helping me. You are hurting my situation. And now I got to battle against more distraction, which has nothing to do with what I'm doing on the football field, the respect I've gotten from the other men in this locker room, and you have drawn negative attention to me. It may feel good to the internet. What does that have to do with my full-time job? Because let's remember with the Sanders family, because it's the other brother too who makes content, right?
0: Yeah.
8: If Shedeur does not make it and stick in the NFL, who are they making content about? They ain't got nobody left. So Shedeur has to actually make it in the NFL first before the other two brothers start doing all this talking. So y'all got to be hitched to a wagon that's actually going to go somewhere. When you look at somebody like LeBron, he had those other four guys with him. LeBron was a proven product in the NBA. So those other guys became stars off the court in business, et cetera. Maverick Carter, Rich Paul, and there was one other guy, his assistant. I forgot the guy's name. Mims. Now, Shedeur, he has his two brothers with him. They can only become stars in creating content if they have a star to create content about. Who do you want to make content about if he's sitting on the bench? And you coming out and making this comment because a reporter offered her opinion. They get paid to offer their opinions. They get paid to tell you what happened and to contextualize and say, well, here's what I think about it. That's her job. Just because he didn't like it, he says, make a sandwich. Had that reporter said, hey, Shedeur should be starting, would he have made the comment? No, he wouldn't. So his explanation is, oh, well, you're being negative about Shedeur and offering your opinion when you don't know what you're talking about. Would he have said she didn't know what she was talking about had she been praising Shador as opposed to praising Deshaun Sanders? Deshaun Watson. Answer is absolutely not. So Shiloh is completely out of line here, and he's messing up his brother's job, which is what matters the most.
0: Great point, Dre. He's also causing a problem for Deion. Let's play SOT 6. Let's go back a year. Deion talking about how to treat women.
9: That's them all. Oh, yeah. Gosh. One thing that I don't condone, Jennifer Tascon, one thing that I don't condone is disrespect for a woman and calling the woman out of her name. So when you pass by these beautiful young women, I don't know if they grace you to call them by their name or their title. You find out. To not be mistaken, I would say ma'am. Until they check you and say I'm not that old, okay? But be courteous, be gracious, and be polite. And if there's any dysfunction or obstruction with your girlfriend, fiance, or whoever, with any abuse, that's it. It's over. Don't call me. Don't have your mama call me. Don't call Rick. It's a wrap. You understand that? We're going to respect our women wholeheartedly. Thank you, ladies.
0: Steve, he's caused Deion a big problem here. And I know Deion probably doesn't like Mary Kay Cabot because she thinks Deshaun Watson may be the starting quarterback. But Deion's made it clear. He set a standard. Shiloh has violated. Shiloh has been a headache forever. And he remains a headache for Deion and Shador.
1: I don't disagree. I'm just saying as an observer, I think it's funny. That's all. I'm just an observer. When I read that, I was like, oh, God. Would I have done it? No. Should he have done it? Probably not. But as an outsider that's really neutral in this, did I find humor in it? Yes, and it's a sad, depressing world. Can we not just have fun once in a while and find humor in these things, Whitlock?
0: Yes, I can find humor in the stupidity of Shiloh, that he would make this kind of a mess for his dad and his brother, and then go on. I believe is SOT 2, is this? That's Shiloh. Is that on JB's show?
10: Yeah.
0: To go on JB's show and kind of double down and lean into this controversy, I can't believe Deion hasn't reached out to him. I can't believe Shador hasn't reached out to him and said, hey, cut it out. But here he is with Coach JB stirring the pot.
10: Nowadays, bro, even me just saying that, it's just like, now he hates women. That don't make no sense. That's not the case. But thankfully, I have my own platform. I'm my own man. Whatever I see, I can respond to, I can react to. And voice my opinion. But tell me this. Coach JB, tell me this. Do you coach anymore?
11: Hell not.
10: Am I on a team?
11: Hell not.
10: We're in the same lane.
11: Same shit.
10: I can say what I want.
11: Hell yeah. Cheers.
10: So why is it a problem when somebody last name Sanders has something to say, bro? I'm a media outlet. When I went to the Pro Bowl, when I go to Shador's games, I get media credentials. Mm. That's my lane right now.
12: Yep.
10: I'll be grateful for a opportunity in the league, but that's not it right now. Reality right now, I don't have another opportunity. So guess what? This is my lane. So whatever I see, whatever I want to respond to, that's just what I want to respond to, just like you guys. But how's it a problem if your last name is Sanders and you do that?
11: Smitty make me a sandwich every day on the show. I don't, you know what I'm saying? So, like, me, it's like, shit, what's the difference? Here's the thing. I saw you respond about making the sandwich, and I was like, the first thing I did on the show the next day, after you and I talked, I said, Smitty, defending his brother. That's what he should do. Like, right. It had nothing to do with nothing else. And he was being funny, using make me a sandwich, and take it out of context and then try to cancel a cat. Like, that's immediately what we do.
0: I don't know where Shiloh should go for advice. Maybe Deion would give him bad advice, but JB giving him bad advice and egging him on, the blind leading the blind. Dre, your thoughts here on JB and the whole deal?
8: Well, apparently Shiloh is punting on an NFL career, because you can't go around saying that type of stuff while still being on a roster, especially as an undrafted free agent who is, I guess he would be on the fringes if he does get into the NFL. So it sounds like he doesn't care if he gets another chance in the NFL. Colorado came out hot. One of those first two games, Deion said, I'm about to get comfortable. And I forgot about Colorado as a content outlet for the Sanders kids. But if they're not winning, if Deion's not getting success there, and if Shador is not playing, they have nothing to make content about. So it sounds good. I'm just going to be a media person. I get media credentials. But the only reason Shiloh was at the Pro Bowl and at the Browns games because his brother plays for the team. But his brother ain't playing. What you going to the game for? And what are you going to do? And who's going to want to talk to you if you're talking to other reporters who are way more established than he is? Like that. On top of that, that clip you showed of Deion, he said he does not tolerate disrespect of women. That sounded like more of a personal thing than a business thing. Then Deion should be, and we don't know if this happened privately or not, maybe not yet, he should be reaching out to his son and saying, hey, wait a minute, you have a mother. You've been on my campus. You've seen the women around here. Those kind of comments should not be tolerated as a man to son thing. Forget about the work thing. And Shador, he's the youngest out of all of these, right? He's the youngest kid. Deion's a dad. I don't think it seems as if he has a more quiet personality. He doesn't seem like the type of person who can check either of his brothers and damn sure not his father. So somebody's got to tell that brother to, hey, you got to calm this down. Because again, like Mookie said, the bugging out and do the right thing. I got to work here. You don't.
0: It's that is the other point that I you drove me to is like, the whole Sanders circus may be crashing and burning right before our eyes. Shador's not going to be the starting quarterback in Cleveland, it doesn't appear. They're so desperate, they're going to go back to Deshaun Watson, which I think is a statement about Shador. And obviously Shiloh's been cut. And then Deion has a team that I think a lot of people feel is going to finish at the bottom of the Big 12. Steve, I think like the whole Deion Sanders football thing may be crashing and burning here, and they'll really be in, you know, if the Colorado Buffaloes only win three or four games, it's a wrap for the Sanders post-Deion playing career.
1: It may or may not be. We've discussed that schedule. There's only one game where they're clearly favored in, and they – if you are a supporter of Colorado football and or Coach Sanders, you better hope Brennan Merriam really is a miracle worker with that new offense of his. You know, but this whole situation, again, I'm finding humor in it because it's on brand. I don't really expect anything different. This is on brand, this whole scenario. And I, you know, look, to what Dre said, I actually believe that Shiloh knew last year, that's it, I've taken football as far as I can. I may not even want to play football anymore. I could just sit around, make videos. The money's coming in. I still have some cachet. But look, I can't deny it. Did Shiloh put his brother in an uncomfortable situation? Of course he did. But with that said, that clip you played of Coach Sanders saying, hey, be good to women. I think he meant like, don't do a reverse JP Morgan. Let's not have that. Now, in terms of like being a wise ass on Twitter, I don't think that Sanders really meant that, to be honest. Now, that's still ill-advised, but again, I still think it's funny.
8: Can't do that when you're supporting a guy who's a fifth-round draft pick who hasn't proven anything in the league yet, because everything that he does is magnified because it can't be drowned out by anything else because he doesn't have anything else on his resume. That's the problem. Now, if Shador was out there starting and he had a resume of games played, then this wouldn't matter as much. But when you haven't done much, everything you do gets magnified. That's the reason this is an issue.
0: Guys, I'm going to squeeze in one more topic just briefly, and then I think JB will be here. But and Dre, I know you weren't prepared for this, but I think you can handle it. Steve, Dre, have y'all seen the story that the Diana Russini hero of a car crash helped pull an old man out of a car, that has now been fact-checked, and it's false, that it didn't happen? And so when you think about Diana Russini and Mike Vrabel's PR team, they completely mishandled this thing from start to finish. They put out this bogus story that an old man is in a car crash and Diana Russini helped rescue him. I think that was a PR move trying to rescue her reputation. And now that has blown up in her face. It's like Diana Russini, because a witness claims like she didn't do anything. She didn't try to save anybody, which makes more sense to me, because this was supposed to have been like 24, 48 hours after the story broke about her and Vrabel. She drove it, or she was saw this crash and tried to save this guy's life or help save the guy. The PR team has been a disaster, and it's because Diana Russini appears to be a pathological liar, Steve.
1: Yeah, you know, if she was a music group, she'd be Milli Vanilli. She really would be. And by the way, I believe it was that guy that's on YouTube and doing a great job on Twitter breaking the story down. I think his name is Tony Farmer.
0: Tony Farmer, yeah.
1: He's done an excellent job. He's really putting a lot of people on notice. He did a stream last night that I watched that was very, very informative about how he kind of – he actually made that author of that story kind of change course. In fact, they stole the story from him because – this was going to be, I don't want to say scandalous, but he was going to uncover this whole lie. I'm beginning to wonder what Diana Russini's real name is. Seriously. I mean, where was she born? What country? Is she even a citizen? I don't. But here's the thing, though, guys. Let's say the story was true, that it's verified. There's a Ring camera that sees her, like, pulling people out of a burning car, rescuing a kitten from a tree. The problem is, that still does not erase the actual story. She was shacking up with a married NFL coach while she was married. I don't care what she could have done, resuscitation on 50 people drowning in a beach. It doesn't take away from the original premise and why we were here to begin with.
0: Dre.
8: Well, it wasn't put out who released the story in the first place. Who put the story out at first that said maybe she saved somebody from the car?
0: I don't know. I think it was in the New York Post, so I would imagine it had to be someone on her team.
8: Blind item.
0: Yeah.
8: Yeah, so it just got thrown out there. So obviously she's looking to save her name reputation on some level. But as Steve said, what does that have to do with why she got fired from her job in the first place? Right now it's looking like she's just trying to save her name so that maybe she can keep working in some capacity, because she's in her early 40s. That's pretty young for the industry that she's in. So she's looking at another 20-year runway of wanting to do something without her name being in the mud. I think it might come time that she just needs to lean into this. I mean, men cheat, women cheat. Maybe she can just lean into it and find the heel angle and do that. I don't know.
0: So what you're suggesting is she go too personal. She replaced Taylor Rooks.
8: That's right.
0: She hooks up with Joy Taylor. And
8: I think people would watch. We would.
0: Hold on. Speak for yourself there. Steve, would you watch that? Would you watch Diana Russini and Joy Taylor? Too personal?
1: I would be curious. Maybe I'd watch an episode or two, but then I would just kind of rely on the clips. If they said anything completely or really provocative, and then we'd have to talk about it. But would it be something that, let's say it was on every week, would I be an avid listener and listen to every single minute? No, probably not.
8: I would listen to the first episode just to hear what they say, because I think Joy has no filter. And Diana, what reason does she have to have a filter as of now? So I think they both have a lot to say.
0: Yeah, two umbrellas is maybe what they should call the show, because they would certainly need them.
1: Two live umbrellas. Okay.
0: All right, gentlemen, thank you so much. I'm going to let you guys go. We'll take a short break, and hopefully Coach JB will be on the other side of this. Next.
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11: But what do I know? Hey, Silo, let me ask you something. You posted that people are talking about. I seen these comments, right? I thought Coach Prime raised young men to be high character and whoop-de-whoop. So I posted a response, and I said, to me, that's what he is doing. Like, for a guy that critiques and everything like me and goes on and all these things, and I tell my opinion on what I feel is the truth, and it's still my opinion at the end of the day, right? I'm not there with y'all. I know Andre Hart. I know all these guys on your staff, on your pop staff. You and your pops have had conversations for a long time. I'm sitting there like, hold up. That is what you're supposed to do with your brother from that father that is being raised right. Like, what are you talking about? So I kind of went at somebody on Twitter earlier when they said that.
0: Coach JB, get in your seat, JB. Hope you're ready for this spanking that you're about to get. What are you doing caping up for Shiloh when he's causing all kinds of problems for Shadur and Dion? Are you proud of your? You see this graphic we got? Super Coach and Shy Lois Lane.
11: Yeah, I call Cap. What do you call it? Cap? Factor Cap? Or what do they say? I'm calling Cap. This is a you're a clickbaiter.
0: I'm a clickbaiter.
11: You're no different than Joy Taylor. Unbelievable. Sad day. See, you got cooked so bad on your own show last week, and I love how you edited. I knew you were going to edit those clips that way. It was horrible, by the way. So you didn't show the real show. But everybody, I'm glad I saw some comments. Everybody realized that you got cooked on your own show. So what happened is you come up with this idea. Great job by you, marketing team, producing. Great job. But you had to get some sort of, you know, get back. And that's clicks and likes. It's fair. I get it. I do the same thing. But this is absolute clickbait, troll, whatever you call it, trolling or whatever. And it's fair. You need it. You need it. It bumps ratings and all that. So I get it. I get it. But, you know, JB. Again, man, it's unbelievable. Why was I caping? I got to hear your whole – I need
0: you're
11: a macro
0: defending
11: tape.
0: Something that's not defensible.
11: No.
0: This kid's brother is trying to make it in the NFL, and he just caused – Shadur more headaches. Deion's got his own set of problems at Colorado. Now Deion's going to have to answer questions about Shiloh and his comments about Mary Kay Cabot when Deion has been on the record like he's defender of women and make sure you talk respectfully to women. You should have told, and rather than you sitting there analogizing yourself or allowing Shiloh to analogize himself to you, you should have said, hey, Shiloh, the difference between me and you is Shadur is your brother. Yes, I can say make me a sandwich. I can talk disrespectfully or in a diminishing way about Mary Kay Cabot. You can't. That's his brother. What is that? What would we just show there? What is that?
15: He cuts in his camera of a make me a sandwich hoodie.
0: That's JB, that's perfectly fine for you. Your last name's not Sanders.
11: No, Shiloh did that because of me, Jason.
0: And that's why you're excited about it. You can't get your own ego out of it.
11: No, you're not seeing the macro. I'm actually bringing the country together. You're dividing us. See what I'm doing here? See, you're not macro in this. See, what happened is I'm turning the prime sexual fan base and the community to where they're like, dang, what is JB? He's an anomaly. He's something we've never seen before. He's a crazy individual. He's an unbelievable mammal, right? That's what they're saying right now today. They don't know what to do. They don't know what to do. You should be happy and be like, dang, JB cooked the whole prime sexual fan base. They don't know what he is. See, what happened was I turned.
0: What happened was.
11: I turned Shiloh into a sandwich-making defense mechanism towards these women in these spaces that don't belong. And I'm glad someone with a platform like Shiloh, 2 million followers or whatever on Instagram, called it out. And he used me. Instantly hit me up right afterwards. Shiloh and I, by the way, contrary to belief, have had a relationship. We talk often. And people don't realize that. And they grew up watching me on Netflix and all that stuff. We've had an actual relationship. Shiloh and I have never had a problem. And Shiloh respects the fact that I go at his brother and his dad when they do wrong. And he's never had a problem with it. And we and him have always had a relationship. He's 26, Jason. He has his own platform. Acho goes out, immediately drops a show. I don't know why you're not showing that. He immediately shows clips of my interview with Shiloh on their show, literally an hour later, on whatever it's called, Speakeasy or whatever. They did a clip and showed us, and Acho kind of came at me, and I'm like, again, that's your platform. Shiloh has his own. I have mine. Jason has his. I don't understand what made Joy, what made Acho the end-all be-all of this space. Last time I checked, none of us are in the mainstream media anymore. So why all of a sudden are they the dictators of the space? This is ridiculous. It's so clickbaity.
0: And you just described your role in trying to benefit off the clickbait. I don't think it's what you really believe. You don't really believe that Shiloh did the right thing here.
11: I do believe it. I wouldn't have had him on. You know me. I'm not going to have nobody on that I don't agree with. I truly believe he did because this girl who Acho defended and said she's in the Hall of Fame and all this. Stop.
0: Woman.
11: We act like she took a three-step drop, Jason. It's like there's no difference in
0: she's
11: her.
0: She's a 55-year-old woman or 60-year-old woman. She's been at this for a long time. Listen, I don't think Mary Kay Cabot has put together this career in a Diana Russi-type format or process. She's earned her stripes. Do I agree with everything that she does? Would a man probably do her job better? Yes. But she has earned a measure of credibility as a sports writer covering the Browns. And just bottom line, let's say I agreed with Shiloh's comment, like, make me a sandwich. I can do that. My last name isn't Sanders. Shadur is going. This is another thing that let's say Todd Monken or Andrew Berry is like, and they're sitting there weighing like, man, what all comes along with Shadur, and he's going to be our backup quarterback to Deshaun Watson. Is it really worth it, or should we slide Dylan Gabriel or Taylen Green in here? Everything matters. Why increase this circus around Shadur? This is a mistake. This is a selfish act.
11: I'm very surprised
0: by Shiloh.
11: I'm surprising what? You today. I'm very shocked in you today because you go at so many media members for asking softball questions towards certain figures out there. And you know why I'm surprised today? Because you would have done the same thing. You know why? Here's the issue. Have you seen the administration of any sort, meaning coach Monken, GM Barry, coordinator? Have anybody came out and said what she said? This is the starter. He's the starter. Have they named Deshaun Watson officially the starter of that organization? Yes or no?
0: No.
11: No. So why can't he go and call her out and say, you don't even know. My brother's in the locker room. I'm sure Shiloh and Shadur, who are like best friends in the world, talk to each other. And he said, hey, because I asked him this, if you watched the whole show that I had him on, I said, hey, if Monken would have came out and said he's the starter, what would you have done? You know what Shiloh said? Nothing. He's their head coach. Thank you. There's a difference. She's blabbing. She don't even know. She's reaching. She ain't doing nothing different than Rossini did. He has every right to defend his own blood and brother, just like you have every right to
0: Shadur's not being attacked.
11: It's not an attack.
0: She said Deshaun Watson right now seems to be the leader in the QB race. That's not an attack on Shadur.
11: It's an opinionated take without any validity. What's the difference? He said, make me a sandwich. Opinionated take without any validity. There's no difference. We're making this bigger than it is. He defended his brother just as you would and I would. The bottom line is she came out and without any merit whatsoever, without any factual-based context, she came out and said, he needs to be the starter. That's your opinion? My opinion is you need to be making me a sandwich in the damn kitchen, lady. There ain't no difference. You're clickbaiting it.
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0: If we were having a private conversation with you, Smitty, whomever, if you were having a private conversation, say, make me a sandwich. But when you're making it public and your brother is going to potentially have to answer for it, it's not strategic. It's selfish. It helps Shiloh, helps build his platform, but it puts additional pressure. JB, you know how feminist the sports media world is.
11: Yeah,
0: you,
11: my point.
0: It's going to amp up. It's put a little target on his back. Shadur's. It's because now Shadur is going to have to say something. Someone is going to ask Shadur a question about it, and he's going to have to say something. And it will. I don't know. You know, my brother. I don't know what he. I can't control what my brother be saying. That's not going to play well with the feminist crowd.
11: Hold on. You just had a feminist in your mouth. Pause. Joy Taylor,
0: please.
11: You just discussed her talking about penis umbrellas and defending on deflecting penises from abroad and all this old stuff. She can do whatever. See, this, I just had a whole on argument with Smitty about this. When the girl came out, the lady came out and told LeBron, shut up and dribble. The first thing that was brought up was not gender. It was race, but it should have been gender. Because see, what happens is these women think they are indefensible. They think they are untouchable. They cannot be untouchable. They think they walk on water. You have to walk on eggshells inside of them, next to them. If you're a man, you can't discuss anything they talk about because you're just a sexist, you're misogynistic. Nah, when she said that about LeBron, she should have been called out as a woman, never dribbling a basketball, never jump stopping and using the left hand, never hitting a free throw when it mattered. Instead, it went to race. This situation is another woman talking out of turn. Don't know what she's discussing or talking about. I don't care how old she is and if she's in some sort of Hall of Fame. She's a nobody. She did nothing in this space. She got gifted a microphone and thinks she has an opinion, just like all of us have one right now. And I don't understand why we're not talking about that, because that woman, that same woman, Jason, real fast, just like Joy Taylor, she is untouchable. She can go say whatever she wants, but as soon as a man comes out, now we're sexist, we're misogynistic. If she told us to get out of Macy's makeup and get out of my area and get out of my space, we'd be getting bashed right now. But no, she can say whatever she wants and we have to defend her as men? Like Acho of the world? Heck no. I ain't defending these women no more. I'm tired of it. That's why we're soft now in America. This whole women and this whole, equality and, man, miss me with that stuff. She don't belong in it. She don't belong in it. Get out of our space.
0: All Shiloh had to say was, man, Mary Kay Cabot doesn't know what she's talking about. She doesn't have sources. She doesn't play the game. She's never played the game. She doesn't know what she's talking about. Could have said that.
11: Once you go to Make Me a Sandwich. What's the difference between Make Me a Sandwich and that thumbnail you made about me with the holding them in like a baby with Superman?
0: Could you put that
11: clicks and likes? Clicks and likes. And I don't like my hair. I don't like what you do with my hair at all.
0: No.
11: Clicks and likes. Clicks and likes. You did that just like Shiloh said, Make Me a Sandwich. Because he knows that Mina Kimes and I have a beef. And Make Me a Sandwich is going to get clicks and likes. Just like you know this was going to get clicks and likes. That's why I retweeted it for you to get you guys clicks and likes.
0: JB, I did it because you're a man. And I can talk to you like a man. We can play rough. We can crack jokes. We can do all of that. Shiloh, he's another man. He can handle the pushback, blah, blah, blah. But as it relates to the women, I do think there's a fine line between telling the truth. I just went through this. I'm going to give you the example. I just went through it yesterday. People are irate at me because
11: I'm talking to Smitty?
0: No. Go ahead. Let me finish. I very respectfully said, hey, Erica Kirk needs to go home and take care of those kids. I said it very respectfully. People's panties are all in a bunch, acting like I attacked this woman. I didn't at all. I in no way attacked her, but I'm just like, hey, look, this heat, being the CEO of TPUSA, is too hot. It's a life and death position. Your husband just got killed. You're the only parent left for those two kids. Go home and be with those two kids. I did it and everybody overreacted and how dare you. And people hopping on my tweets and telling me how I'm unchristian. And the advice I gave is very Christian. And I did it in a very respectful manner because that's how you have to deal with women. Sometimes if you want to be.
11: You don't have to, but I get you.
0: Yeah, and sometimes I'm not. Sometimes I'm just, I'm very, brusque? Is that a word? Is that what I'm thinking of? I was thinking of abrupt. Sometimes I'm a little bit harsher in my commentary as it relates to women, and some of them don't like it. But when you're talking about these individual women, Mary Kay Cabot, Erica Kirk, I think there's a way to address them respectfully and truthfully. And
11: this,
0: I don't think Shiloh did that here, and I don't think you should be championing it because not only that, it's just going to cause problems for Shadur and Dion, and it comes off as selfish.
11: Yeah, I like this. This is a macro conversation because you sound like Darnell right now. First of all, I agree with everything you said about Kirk. I think she's fake as a $3 bill, so that's fine.
0: That's not what I said, but I hear you.
11: No, I said it. That's what I'm saying. Yeah. And here's the thing. We're cool with them in our space, but now we got to tread lightly with them in our space, but yet they can say whatever they want in our space, and we can't critique them in our space. That's what you're saying. Same thing as Darnell said. That's not. It shouldn't be that way. You should say whatever the hell you want to say because you entered our space, and it's fair game now, Jason. We got to stop. That's why we're so feminine now in America. We got to stop this. You don't start none, won't be none, Jason. You're from the hood. Start none, won't be none.
0: That's a stupid standard. Start no, none, not. Won't you be. That's a stupid
11: space.
0: Standard.
11: You came in our space. You want to be part of this space so bad. You want to be catered to so bad. You want to be welcomed so bad in our space. You want to be part of the fellas so bad in our space. But when we call you out for being wrong in our space, then it's a problem. We got to tread lightly. You can't be that verbal, Jason. We have a mom. We got a sister. We got a daughter. Stop. Don't start none, won't be none. If you and I did that in their space, Jason, we would be canceled today. Keep it honest. Keep it 1,000. Let's just talk about brass tacks here. Why is it different for them? You entered our space. I didn't ask you to enter our space.
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0: Between men and women, and there are different standards.
11: Then make me a sandwich. Stay at home and make me a sandwich then. Put on your cute little gear. Put it on your high heels. Make me a sandwich. That's why Harrison Butker was exactly right. Make me a sandwich. Know your role. We allow them to think that their role is greater than it is. And I'm not a sexist. I love women. Trust me. I have different ones out the house every day. And you know what? I love them. I have a merch line that says Save Girl Sports. But I haven't had any girls buy that merch line. I've had a lot of guys buy it. No girls. The hypocrisy is alarming right now on the Whitlock Fearless Show. The hypocrisy. See, you brought up a great point, Macro Take. You said you and I can have a grown man conversation because we're men. Actually, we're conservative men, which is even further proving that your point is correct. Conservatives can question other conservatives. That's why Trump has lost some of his backers, right? We question what he's doing with Iran and all this stuff. But we can have those conversations. You cannot have those conversations with a liberal, because a liberal will try to off you, or they'll try to do something to cancel you because just a simple disagreement. No more barbershop banter. Conservatives can actually question the person that they are in line with and disagree. See, why?

0: Hey,
1: yeah, a little bit. Yeah, she came out and addressed it.
0: And said what?
1: She basically just said, yeah, you can pull it up. Somebody can find a video. There's a video of her on audio. There's a video, a still video, but the audio is through the video, is through the picture. So you can find it. Here's the thing I want to be clear about. We're acting as it. See, to me, we're piling on now because Shadur already is a show. You and I've critiqued the hell out of the kid for the last 3 years because they do a show every day at Colorado. Dion brought a show to Colorado we all agree with. Why is this now different? It's already a show. This is, in my opinion, what they want. He's already the talk of the town with what he does off the field, not on it. I was the one that said he was a fifth rounder. I called it before he got drafted. I don't think he's very good. His brother knows that. So I don't understand what the difference is now. All of a sudden, we're acting as if he got a clean slate. We're starting all over, and now this is a whole new thing. This is what they did. Off media is the thing that we saw the antics for the last 3 years. What's so suddenly alarming about this? He probably will get traded. I don't think they trade a third-round Dylan Gabriel because they draft him in the third round. They trade a fifth-rounder, though, a lot less on the books.
0: Ain't nobody trading for Shadur Sanders. No one's
1: Somebody will. There'll be somebody that needs the ticket sales or something. Come on. We know what that does. Look what they did. I wouldn't be surprised if he goes to an Atlanta with Tua and Penix. I wouldn't be surprised if they moved him to somewhere like that. Arizona.
0: No one's trading for him, though.
1: You don't need that. You don't got to give up nothing for him.
0: Do we have the Mary Kay Cabot clip? Yeah. I want to hear what Mary Kay's had to say here. Play the clip.
2: How do you respond to a family member taking issue with your report and throwing out insults like that?
3: Well, let me just say about that I really do believe that I have been an inspiration for lots of women and young girls to know that you can go out there and do a good job in a man's world and, you know, take on all of that that comes with that. And I know that there are so many women who have joined the football world, especially because of some of the things that I've been able to do over the years. And I'm happy about that. And I know that will continue. Now we've got women in flag football, playing flag football all over the place. And I'm just happy that I have been able to help set the tone and open some doors in that way. And I know that will continue, and that's just how I feel about that.
0: I wish I hadn't heard that.
1: Thank you. It strengthens my argument. Thank you. Now be honest on Fearless and tell everybody I was right and you're wrong.
0: She's
1: a victim. I'm a victim. Come on.
0: You know, I brought all these women into football, and but I don't think Make Me a Sandwich from Shiloh is the way to defeat that.
1: We have less quality sandwiches in America because of what she just said. See what I'm saying, Jason? Now, she didn't even answer the question one time, and now we're all going to be sexist today, but she refused to answer the question asked. She didn't even answer it. She still hasn't answered it. I've been looking for the answer still. You just played a 30-second, 1-minute clip. She did not address it at all. She went straight on the defense to be feminine and you can't touch me. I got girls playing flag football. Has nothing to do with what he said to you about her brother that's on the team you cover. Not one thing. This is what they do, Jason. We got to start calling them out for it.
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6: Did you see where the Diana Rossini story about saving a guy in a car crash is kind of blowing up in her face?
7: Another same thing. Yep.
6: Oh, okay. It's like, this is the one thing that I have been trying to convey respectfully, maybe not so respectfully. It's just like, man, they have a hard time with the truth. If they can run off into delusional world and tell some stuff, yeah, you know, I saved a man's life in a car crash, and we'll put the PR firm to put this out. See, I'm not so bad. Yeah, I may be screwing Mike Vrabel and several other coaches, But, you know, I pulled over and saved a man in a car crash, and the next thing we know, it's blown up and it's a lie. you know, again, I'm pretty honest and particular. Like, women like to live in a delusional bubble where they are superheroes and they are Superman and they're the equalizer. They're, you know, Queen Latifah and the Equalizer. I get it. But I don't need to say make me a sandwich, particularly if I'm Shiloh. I need to say, hey, you don't know what you're talking about. You're out over your skis. My brother's doing fine. This quarterback thing isn't settled. Make me a sandwich just allows people not to deal with the truth. And the truth is that perhaps she's too reliant on her sources, and perhaps Deshaun Watson, his agent, or whoever, I don't know, Monk and Andrew Berry, they're using her. That would be more substantive and more effective than make me a sandwich. Make me a sandwich is for JB. He's not Shadur's brother.
7: Yeah. Here's the thing, though. Like, these girls, we got to stop protecting them. If you want to dabble in this space, then you got to own what you do. And I think we either coach it or allow it, not only just in coaching, but in life. We're allowing this. We've been allowing these women to do whatever they want to do. But yet, once we go over there and dabble in their space, they throw a hissy fit.
8: The Steve Day Show, and here's what happened while we were away, brought to you by Laying Siege as the naval blockade of Iran continues and more rumors of renewed military strikes start to stir. President Trump at the White House says
9: the blockade is genius. Okay, the blockade has been 100% foolproof. It shows how good our Navy is. I can tell you that nobody's going to play games. I mean, militarily, we've wiped them out. They have no military left. It's all the Navy's at the bottom of the sea. The Air Force is never going to fly again. We've got an amazing military. Now they have to cry uncle. That's all they have to do.
8: Iranian Supreme Leader Mojtaba Khamenei, or somebody riding on his behalf, sent out a series of angry screeds this morning, stating that Iranian forces will put American forces at the bottom of the sea, that Hormuz is Iran's, and that Iran will continue to ensure regional security. Treasury Secretary Scott Bessent outlines what the American strategy is at this juncture of the conflict.
10: We've been in a long race, and we are sprinting for the finish line, and we have gone to the buyers of Iranian oil and told them that we are willing to do secondary sanctions on your industries, on your banks, who tolerate Iranian oil in their system. One of the big mistakes out of many that the Iranian leadership made was bombing their GCC counterparts, because for years we had heard that there was no IRGC money in their bank accounts. Now they've become more transparent, and we are freezing those bank accounts for the Iranian people.
8: Back on domestic matters, the Voting Rights Act is not the only activity at the Supreme Court this week, as the court heard oral arguments in a case trying to figure out if Haitian nationals, among others, have a right to be in the country. Here's Justice Sotomayor.
11: We have a president saying at one point that Haiti is a, quote, filthy, dirty, and disgusting s-hole country. I'm quoting him. And where he complained that the United States takes people from such countries instead of people from Norway, Sweden, or Denmark.
12: No, you're not wrong.
8: In another decision handed down around the same time as the Voting Rights Act ruling came down, the court ruled 9-0, yes, 9-0, unanimously in favor of New Jersey pro-life women's clinics that had come under scrutiny for reasons by the state's attorney general, with the latter attempting to force the pro-life center to reveal the names and contact information of its donors. The court ruled even Ketanji Brown Jackson, the crisis pregnancy center's, can indeed go to federal court to block such subpoenas in the future. In Florida, that state's redistricting map, which likely adds 4 Republican pickups in the House, is as good as law, passing both state chambers during a quick special session, and will now be signed into law by Governor Ron DeSantis. In Minnesota, a federal grand jury handed down indictments for Christopher, Deanna, and Paige Ostrucco, connected to the assault on Turning Point USA reporter Savannah Hernandez at a U.S. Immigration and Customs Enforcement protest in Minneapolis earlier in April. Well, it was initially reported that two of the three would be facing charges. Acting Attorney General Todd Blanche has announced all three were indicted and will be facing charges. The incident happened on April 11th outside the Whipple Federal Building, where a protest was taking place over a local ICE field office that serves as a detention facility. In New York City, Mayor Zoran Mamdani says he has not yet begun to spend other people's money.
13: New York City faces a budget crisis of a historic magnitude.
8: Okay, then, and moving on. Erica Kirk, widow of Charlie Kirk, recorded a video message yesterday explaining why she went to the White House Correspondents Association's dinner over the weekend, saying she went there to meet some of the very people slandering her face-to-face. And she says the country is getting increasingly sick.
14: Our country has become unrecognizable. These people have perverted the truth to the point that they motivated the murder of my husband. They have continuously tried to assassinate the president. And anyone who stands in their way is labeled hateful, racist, fascist, and every other trigger word that is grossly dishonest. We want the best for our country. They don't. This is why Charlie started Turning Point USA in the first place. He didn't trust the radicalized liberal teachers. And this past Saturday, it was a school teacher, of all people, a school teacher, that attempted to change our history for the worst with bullets. While we may have big problems with illegal immigration in this country, I have to tell you, we have an even bigger problem when it comes to the systemic indoctrination and radicalization of our own citizens.

0: You can. Are we good? All right. Yeah. Sorry about that, folks. I have no idea what happened there. Because the first minute and a half of what Erica said there could not have been more correct. So, I mean, there's a ton to talk about based on that montage. By the way, I've been to Haiti, seen most of the country. And Trump is entirely and sadly correct about that. No one, absolutely no one has a right to come to America. And how bad is your case on the left when you can't even get the DEI judge to side with you? We'll get to that and more here next on the Steve Day Show. All right. Greetings. Happy Thursday here on the Steve Day Show. I am him. He is Todd Erzin. He is Aaron McIntyre. We're brought to you by our friends over at Birch Gold. 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And also, don't forget, the final episode of The Cover-Up is out now. 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All right, coming up on today's show, John Daniel Davidson is going to join us, senior editor over at The Federalist. We'll be talking to him about what happened yesterday at the Supreme Court with voting rights. And then a comment that Aaron included in his montage yesterday that we did not address at the time because we were going to save it for this conversation, where the president, as he was welcoming in the King of England, talking about America's heritage and where it comes from and why that matters. And we're going to discuss that as well, coming up with John at the bottom of the hour. And then next hour for Theology Thursday, you know, it's dawned on me. We've really, really never. I mean, we've been doing, it used to be called Worldview Wednesday. And then about a decade ago, it became Theology Thursday. We've never really delved into the Eastern Orthodox Church. And we see them as part of our overall Trinitarian coalition. Of small O orthodoxy. They would consider themselves capital O orthodox. And so we're going to do that coming up in the next hour of the show. We'll tell you a little bit about the Orthodox Church, some of the variations that exist between them and Catholics and Protestants. It's not a huge community. I think there's only about 2 million Orthodox, Eastern Orthodox Christians in America. And to put that in perspective, there's over 8 million Jews in America. Right. So it's not a huge contingent of people. I think it's about 9 million, I think, Mormons. So it's not a huge contingent of people, but it is an ancient church. And we're going to take a look at some recent comments by, I guess we'd say, kind of the Orthodox Orthodox Church version of a Mike Schmitz, maybe in your tribe. And I got that name right? Right. Because he's the priest that's like dominating the podcast world right now.
1: Yeah.
0: And on our side, the guy who's kind of dominating things right now is the Texas pastor, Josh Howerton. So, we're going to look at a guy named Joseph Trenum, who is, kind of one of the leading influencers, online and around the country for American Orthodox Christians. And, we're going to spend some time next hour talking about him, that church, and then what we think he has to say about one of the more controversial issues in the church right now. And that's, what's our relationship to the Old Testament? Is it still valid? What's that mean for the nation of Israel? Et cetera, et cetera. All right. So we're going to get into that coming up in the next hour of the show. But let's get going with, what Aaron, was able to highlight in his montage before we had a technical snafu there. I think what you're watching take place when you look at the comments now from Scott Bessent. You look at the president saying yesterday that they're essentially prepared for a long-term blockade of the Straits of Hormuz. I think what you're watching, and this is never—it's never going to get called this, okay? But I think you're watching Operation Epic Fury. I think you're watching its next phase. It's transitioning to Operation Epic Siege. And I've been talking about siege strategy now for about a week on the show. And you see siege strategy in the Bible, by the way. You see Nebuchadnezzar and the Babylonians do it to the Israelite people in the Old Testament. It's just one example where they essentially wait them out and they blockade any more goods and services coming in through the city walls into Jerusalem so that once they've exhausted their existing resources now, the kingdom kind of implodes on its own. Because in ancient times, cities were fortified by giant walls, so it would not be easy to invade. And this is before we have cannonballs and the kinds of things that, you know, could do great damage to these kinds of superstructures. We're still centuries away from that kind of wartime technology. And so these giant city walls would do a phenomenal job of repelling invaders. And so the way that invaders would respond is they would launch what's called a siege. And that siege entailed, instead of trying to get over the wall, instead of trying to deconstruct the wall, you surrounded the wall. And you did not allow anything in or out. And you made the occupants inside of the city walls essentially choke on their own wall. And now sieges would take a long time in the ancient world. A lot of civilizations would have resources backed up for weeks, if not months. And then, of course, once they knew they were under siege, they start rationing those resources, right? And so sometimes grab a Snickers. You're not going anywhere for a while. This could happen. This could go for a long time. But it was done so that you don't risk your own soldiers trying to come up over the wall where they're sitting ducks while their army's just sitting there waiting to pick you off. And it was also done so that maybe you could also lessen the casualties on the back end of coming over the wall because there's fewer soldiers and resources on the other side waiting for you hand-to-hand combat style. Because that's largely what warfare was in the ancient world. And if you look at where we are, and by all means, as I lay this out for the next couple of minutes, gentlemen, feel free to tell me I'm completely wrong, okay? Not that I ever have to give you guys permission to do that. You always have permission to do that. That's part of your job description. But I just want to make sure I'm observing something here. I'm not selling something, okay? I'm trying to connect dots here, and I might be totally wrong. But if you look at the two realities of three realities. If you look at the three realities of where we are with this war, I would rank them in the following order. Number one, whether you thought we should do this or not, and I did myself posit several concerns and hesitations about this going in, did I not?
1: Yes.
0: Despite my near lifelong disdain for the Iranian regime is also very well documented, correct?
1: Yes.
0: So I shared many of the concerns as I see where the inflation rate is now back to 3.5% and everything again, the stuff that I'm seeing right now. These are all the things I was concerned about. All right. But I also now believe if we're going to go, we have to win. And we have to come out of this with something sellable. And once we got to the Strait of Hormuz blockade, which I'll talk about as one of the other factors to consider here, I think the odds then, once we decided to blockade Hormuz, I think the odds that we could just say, hey, we've killed enough of their high command, we've demolished enough of their military readiness and capability, we're done here, we mowed the lawn, okay, this is the shortest the lawn's ever been, we plucked out all the weeds, we even put some fertilizer down. All right, you know, maybe call us again in a few years if we have to come back, but back to, you know, standard operating procedure. There was a window, I believe, that we could politically sell that as that's our big win. right? And I think we were even talking about that like a month ago here on the show. What if we had to like every few years go back and mow the lawn in Iran? Yeah. All right. Okay. I think once we decided to blockade Hormuz, I don't think politically, and I want to make sure I'm speaking about this politically. I don't have any critical mass of information at all to be speaking about this from a militarily. I don't. From a strategy standpoint, from a capability standpoint, I want to make that very, very clear. That's a pay grade way above me. Okay. What I do get paid fairly well to do is analyze political situations. So I'm just looking at this politically. Clear?
1: Yes.
0: All right. Never been there. Don't know the region. I'm not getting intelligence briefings. I am not qualified in any way, shape, or form to be making any kind of military assessments of strategy and readiness and none of that. I'm not doing any of that. I'm just doing what I do. I'm looking at it politically. That's all. All right. I think politically, therefore, the window for us to just say, all right, hey, the lawn is shorter than it's ever been. We plucked out as many weeds as we could, all right, sent a message. They're not nearly the clear and present danger they were, you know, 3 weeks ago, and back to standard operating procedure. Once we made the Strait of Hormuz a key part of our messaging to the world, I think the window to close that as your win closed. And I think if we do that politically now, without a secure Hormuz, we will have given the Iranian regime a rallying cry they would not have had if we just would have left before we got to the Strait of Hormuz. You see what I'm trying to say?
1: Yeah.
0: Okay. And so now that we've chosen to blockade the Strait of Hormuz, that broadens the scope then of what it means that now that we're in it, we have to win it. And now it's not just going to be enough to say that we greatly, significantly, maybe mortally wounded the Iranian regime's military capability. But now we can't, to me, we then politically cannot go until it's pretty clear the Strait of Hormuz is open for business for virtually anybody that wants to use the open water to transport goods, services, particularly petroleum from that part of the world to the rest of it. Because if we leave without doing it politically, I think we've undermined our own messaging. And it would only be done politically out of a sign of weakness, meaning that the support here at home has just totally collapsed. We can't take on the political baggage of what it's costing us to do it anymore. And then what that message that sends to other despotic regimes in the going forward is just wait for it's a reverse siege. Since our mindsets are under siege, just wait out the American people and their short attention span. All right. They'll come in, throw some bombs around, you know, play a video game for a few weeks. But then they'll just go back to being fat and lazy and complacent and myopic. Not saying that that's who we are. That's what our enemies are going to say. They really won't go the distance. All right. So just wait them out. Let them play their shock and awe video games, and they'll want to go back home and get back to playing their video games in their basements. And they'll leave us alone. I think that's a message that will be sent. Let's take these things actually point by point. Disagree or agree with that?
1: No, I agree with that, and I would just add the fact that's why I'm concerned about Donald Trump's messaging there. I mean, he's just talking like Donald Trump, so I'm used to that. But I think I mentioned this on the roundtable in Dallas. That felt very mission accomplishy banner that in his language. All it takes is one thing to go sideways in militarily, terrorism through a proxy, economic, you know, gas. We're just it. He's got to be way more careful than he is when he's just dealing with the Democrat schmucks over here domestically, because that thing can boomerang around on you fast. And that's what I'm
0: hearing. If it does, it totally changes your claim of victory messaging.
1: Yes. When you say
0: that's why mission accomplished, for people that don't remember, because it was 20 years ago, that's George W. Bush landing on an aircraft carrier in the Middle East saying, hey, we finished the mission. But then for the next year, the whole thing devolves into an outright quagmire and becomes a Shia Muslim satellite country.
1: And this is why you're so profoundly right when you say we've just broadened things. It's one thing to say, yeah, we're responsible, we did this military, maybe we had to, but it's kind of an indirect cost that gas is now up. Now you're the guy running the gas station over there in many respects.
0: Yeah, because we're also saying we're in control of the strait and everything else.
1: And I'm not saying
0: that. You have to act like we're in control.
1: I'm not saying that's not necessary either, but you are now on, obviously on the hook. And when you're just saying they're at the bottom of the sea and using jingoistic messaging like that, we saw how this worked. Mission accomplished. I mean, in many ways, the Bush administration never accomplished from that loss of trust.
0: Never did. Of course it did not. No. Aaron, do you agree with my first point politically? Now that we're there, we have to walk out with a significant victory.
2: Yeah, Marco Rubio agrees with that as well. I mean, you heard that. I think I played it in the montage earlier this week. He said, hey, we can't allow the precedent to stand that now that we've attacked Iran, Iran gets to control and blockade the Strait of Hormuz.
0: Correct.
2: That's a worse scenario. That's a worse outcome than before the war even broke out.
0: I mean, I'm seeing friends of mine and people whose opinions I respect, I like. They've been guests on our show. So, I mean, obviously we think they have significant things to say. Saying stuff like looking at the economic news, hey, it's time to come home. I get that sentiment, but I'm just telling you, if we, this is why don't go in, okay? So you don't have to have these conversations later on. But since we did, okay, we now have to have them, right? And it's a little bit like I was somebody that was really lobbying for Alito and Thomas to retire this year so we could replace them while we could. And we had Molly Hemingway on last week talking about her new book on Alito, right? And I asked her what she thought. And she goes, I completely disagree. And I said, okay, tell me why. And the reason that she gave me, you know, kicked me right in the shins and made me think, yeah, you might be right about that. Okay, she goes, who would we replace them with?
1: They don't make Alitos and Thomas.
0: They're not making them anymore. Yeah. I mean, Trump's had three Supreme Court justices, and the best one is the libertarian who gave us Bostock, okay? You know, trainee madness, basically. He's the best judge. He is Trump's best judge. Of course, it's just been great. But like on 80% of things, he's like most libertarians. On 80% of things, he's 100% right. And the other 20%, it's like, what world are you even a part of? How are we even connected to the same ecosystem here? Right. And so her decision, her mindset was, you know what? Actually, I would much prefer to put these guys on a vitamin drip. All right. I'm paraphrasing Molly. She's more eloquent than I just put it. But she's like, I'd much rather put these two guys on a vitamin drip, man, and just try to make sure we drain every last, you know, decibel of life force out of those two before we even contemplate what would come next. And I guess I hadn't even thought about we don't have a next to these two guys necessarily. I'd not even thought about it, okay, from that meta angle. And that's what I would say now, just like what Molly did to me on an issue I felt very strongly about from the start of this year with our two best justices, is now what I would do to some of my friends who I greatly respect, saying, hey, enough, we got to pick up and go home. If we do that, people in Beijing are watching. People in Pyongyang are watching. People in Tehran are watching. And then our Arab allies, who are also, they're risking political capital in places like Dubai and Riyadh. They're risking political capital too. And if we're like, hey, we need you guys to plug your noses and pretend you don't hate Israel for a few months while we get rid of your shared enemy, Iran. And then before we get rid of them, we're like, guys, our polls in America are too bad. We got to eject. What's that do to your Arab coalition? Right. And when those guys go back now to their bases, because they're dealing with some of the craziness and the radicalization that Erica Kirk's rightly concerned about in our country, they're generations into that in their country. Right. Okay. And if they go back to their people and say, well, guys, we were going to get rid of Iran, but the Americans cut and ran on us. How does that not mobilize and embolden their own radicals that they're trying to keep at bay to be a more contemporary nation? You see what I'm saying? This is a hydra. It's a flowchart. There's a lot of tentacles to this, which is why I was against going in at the beginning, because I just didn't think we had the wherewithal to navigate and negotiate all those things with a myriad of our own problems. But since we're there now, we do have to consider the world that we're in, not the world that we prefer it to be. Thoughts on that?
1: My main thought is I was just thinking about how many of our own listeners and people on the right who absolutely hate the conversation we're having because they feel like, you know what, I'm not hearing. It's like what Sarah Gonzalez was talking about last week. I'm not hearing anything about me and my problems at home here. And that's what Donald Trump is really ultimately in trouble with here. Gas prices is a specific thing there, but broadly, people aren't feeling America first about this at all.
0: That brings me to point two. Okay. And why I think we're looking at a siege here. Hormuz is one reason why. We cannot leave the Iranian regime with a significant piece. Well, we could have, We could have chosen to do that, like I just said. But once we voiced that Hormuz is a key part of this operation, now politically we cannot. And so if you do that, you leave the Iranian regime with essentially its own ways of its own leverage to reboot itself. And it will now go back to its people and say, see, we stared down the great Satan. Yes, they sent us their bombs and everything else. And now we didn't. Now they didn't kill a whole bunch of members of the Iranian high command. They were martyrs for Allah. They were martyrs for Allah, and they gave their lives to a noble cause. We stood up to the great Satan, and Allah delivered us, and we were left. We still have all the same leverage we had going in. We still control the most strategic strait in the world. We still do. That can't happen. Now, given how narrow that, I did a little more research. I was kind of thinking to myself, why didn't we just go in there and just blow the thing up? Well, doing a little more research now, and I did have to do some, you know, military research and stuff that's kind of beyond me, so I'm trying to understand what it means. But essentially, the narrowness of the strait limits the totality of our military advantage. You see what I'm trying to say? That Iran doesn't have to defend the entirety of the strait at a single time. It can defend essentially just the mouth of the strait, put all of its forces there, because the narrowness of the strait makes it hard to go around them. All right. You essentially have to go through them, through the forces they have on Karg Island in there and everything else. And there's just really not a way to do this.
2: About a 20-mile
0: correct
2: wide strip, yeah, that they have to defend.
0: Yeah. And in the scope of a globe, it's about this thin. Okay. So they could essentially take whatever they have left and whatever they have in that island and aim it right at the mouth of that thing. Okay. And create a level of damage that if we had a wider playing field, they would not be able to inflict on us. And so there is a significant casualty threat by going straight in there without having it secured. Yes.
1: Again, this is why it's really dumb to be saying your planes can't fly and all your ships are at the bottom of the ocean. Yet a guy named Steve can just do some cursory research and realize there's still some sketchy military.
0: Yeah, I'm telling you guys, the regime is still alive for the reasons I'm telling you. That's all I'm telling you. I'm not telling you we've dealt them. If they could have wreaked a lot of havoc in response to what we've done to them, they would have done it. Okay. But I'm telling you now why they aren't completely gone. It's these two points are why. That strait and the way it's constructed and the tactical advantage it gives an underdog like them in a showdown. Okay. And then that brings me to the third point, which is we don't want to go in with massive ground troops up against whatever's left of their national army, who we still don't know where their loyalties are, and the Revolutionary Guard. We know where their loyalties are. We just don't know how many of them have been killed, you know, in the collateral damage. And we don't want to have to do that. And so essentially what you're watching is a siege. We're going to blockade that strait. We're going to blockade the country. Bessent now saying, hey, we're going to go to Iran's partners and we're going to tariff and penalize you for funding them. This is a siege strategy. We're going to essentially try to have the regime implode because in the end, it just runs out of resources. There's nothing coming in, nothing coming out. And that's essentially what I think is going on here. Thoughts? So I would buckle in. I would buckle in and I would hope that with UAE pulling out of OPEC, that you're watching the beginning of and I'll have more about that on the day script tomorrow, but you're watching the beginning of an alternative oil consortium cartel being emerged to at least patch things up for the time it will take to smoke out the Iranian regime. I think that we are in a full-on regime change siege now. That's what I think.
1: This is all feeling very COVID-y. I'm just going to be honest.
0: You mean from 2 weeks to 4 weeks to...
1: Yeah. What?
0: And then at the end they told us, well, you know, it's not the flu. And then when the first time they gave us a map of the actual symptomatic spread, they call it the influenza-like virus.
1: Yeah, and Trump just...
0: For illness.
1: ...saying things, and everybody knows that the reality is kind of different than what he's saying. This is, yeah, danger.
0: Well, it's where I think we are. I think that are now in a siege strategy.
1: You're right.
0: To remove the regime is what I think is happening. More in a moment.
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0: 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Well, we had John Daniel Davidson on this show a couple of years ago for an outstanding book that he wrote called Pagan America. That rocked our world at the time, and we quoted quite a bit from that book in that interview for the next several months on the show. And we've been following his work ever since as the senior editor over at The Federalist, and so it's good to have him back on The Blaze here today. John, good to see you, man. How are you?
10: Hey, doing well. Thanks for having me.
0: John, I know you've got some strong opinions on this, and so I would be remiss if I did not get your take on where things are right now but with the war in Iran. And I understand the thing about we got to end this and come home, and I'm very sympathetic to it. But I'm also now concerned that if we leave Iran with control of the strait and we leave then we leave the regime the means by which to reboot themselves, and then we kind of send a message to enemies around the world that we're not really committed. We'll kind of go, and then the minute it politically gets difficult, we'll kind of cut and run. And so I'm torn because the worry about this expanding is why I was not enthusiastically for it to begin with.
10: Yeah.
0: But now that we're here, I kind of feel like we have to get a decisive victory. Otherwise, it looks like we took on all this political capital for nothing. What do you think?
10: Yeah, there are no good options, I think. And unfortunately, we're in a situation, as you said, there's sort of a sunk cost here, but you also have a sunk cost fallacy, right? I think the main problem is the problem that we had before the war started, which is that we don't have the Trump administration does not have a clear theory of victory. In other words, they've not been able to articulate in a consistent way what the goal of the war is and what the end state is that they would like to see. It keeps shifting from regime change in the early days, Trump telling the Iranian people to rise up, then telling them not to rise up. Then it was about nuclear weapons and nuclear materials and the nuclear program. Now it looks like maybe they're going to keep their nuclear materials. And then now the Strait of Hormuz is a war aim, apparently. But that was not part of the justification at the beginning because the Trump administration didn't think that Iran would close the Strait of Hormuz, didn't think maybe it even had the capability. And so I think part of the frustration for the American people and why the war is increasingly unpopular as time goes by is that nobody in the administration has been able to articulate a clear theory of victory and a plausible path to get there. We're not really sure what it is that we're doing over there and how we're going to get to a state that we might consider peace or a victory. Right now, I think a lot of people don't quite realize this, as things stand right now, we are losing the war. We if we stopped today, we would have lost the war. The regime is intact. They now control the Strait of Hormuz, which they didn't before the war. And we haven't achieved anything like a plausible victory. And so I don't have a good strategy of my own. I think that we just are faced with a set of very bad options in Iran right now.
0: One more follow-up on this. We're going to discuss this more next hour too with Theology Thursday. So I don't want to get into this angle of it right now. There's a lot of debate happening on our side right now in terms of our relationship with Israel, how that maybe has impacted this war and everything else. But sure, there's another angle to this that I don't think is being discussed enough by really anybody, including our own side. And that is the Arab angle to this. Okay. And I pointed out a few minutes ago that there's a lot of Arab countries that also do not want the Iranian regime to continue to exist on the earth and have been very friendly, if tolerant to friendly to our efforts here. And so if you are in Riyadh, if you're in Dubai, you're risking your political capital too, as being, you know, with your own crazies at home, looking like you're on the same side of Israel up against another Muslim country. It doesn't help the Arab coalition that Trump has put together, which is the most significant Arab coalition we've ever seen in American history. I'm concerned that if those Arab countries stick their necks out for maybe we don't want forever war with Israel anymore, and maybe there's a way we can all, as Todd likes to say, be groovy together, and then we kind of just kind of bolt because our polling numbers are bad, and they're going to go back to back home. You know, that young crown prince there in Saudi Arabia, who's our best friend right now, all right, and buying up all our sports leagues, he still has Wahhabist schools in his own country. And they're going to look at him and say, so you went over there and befriended Israel and the great and the little Satan for what? For nothing? You came back home with nothing. All right. I mean, you see what I think? There's political calculations on the U.S. Arab side of this that does not get talked about really at all because of the whole Israel controversy that I think we have to consider, too. We cannot just have the Arab allies that are sticking their, you know, what's out for us right now. OK, and aligning with us publicly and then just end them with. And by the way, now you guys have to negotiate. Now you have to pay the jizya to Iran for the Strait of Hormuz. We can't do that to those guys either, regardless of what you think of Israel.
10: Yeah, no, you're right. And this isn't as big of a subject of the discourse here in the United States, partly because there's not the Zionist element, the Christian Zionist element, you know, that's a big part of the discussion right now. But you bring up a good point, which is that, you know, from the Arab allies' perspective, this war has exposed a lot of things as maybe not true that we all thought were true before. For them and also for us, for example, those U.S. bases, the deal was, let us put U.S. military bases in your country, and in exchange, you'll be protected. Well, that has turned out not to be the case. We can't actually protect those countries from missile strikes from Iran. And also, we can't really protect our own bases. Last week, or maybe it was earlier this week, NBC News came out with a story about how in the initial days of the war, the Iranian missile strikes on U.S. military bases were far more extensive than anybody thought. Fixed-wing Iranian aircraft, an F-5, which is a warplane from the 1950s, got through and made strikes on the U.S. airbase in Kuwait with extensive air defenses, got through our air defenses, and caused massive damage to that base and to a bunch of other bases. And so the whole narrative, I think, is up for grabs in the Middle East. Why do we have bases there if we can't protect them? Why do they allow us to have bases there? What is in it for them? And why are we investing so much of American taxpayer dollars in this part of the world if, as Trump says, we don't need their oil, we're energy independent, we're a net exporter? I think these are all things that we're going to have to be discussing and adjudicating here at home to really find out and hold Trump's feet to the fire about what is the America First agenda in the Middle East and why exactly are we investing so much in this war against Iran. I don't think we've had any good answers to those questions yet, and I would like some.
0: All right, let's get to a couple of other topics we wanted to address with you.
10: Yep.
0: The president's comments that he made when hosting the King of England a couple of days ago, talking about our heritage, and I that caught you and several other people's eye. Explain why.
10: Yeah, because this feeds into a discussion that's been ongoing. That's really a very important discussion. It's the discussion at the heart of our immigration debate. Our immigration debate is not really about immigration. It's about identity. It's about what American identity is. Are we a nation of, are we a people and a nation, or is America an idea that anyone from any part of the world can subscribe to and become American simply by moving here and filling out the paperwork and following our laws? Is that what makes an American, or is it something else? And Trump spoke to this when he hosted the King of England the other day at the White House. And I thought it was very well put what he was saying. He spoke to our shared heritage, our English and Christian patrimony as Americans. You do not get America without England. And a lot of people don't want to hear that, especially on the left. Multiculturalists, globalists don't want to hear that. They think it's racist to say that. It's actually just historically accurate, and it's currently culturally accurate too. The hallmarks of American society and culture and heritage are all English. Our institutions are English. Our way of thinking about governance and society and our relationship to one another, our obligations to God and to the country, all derive from England. And so I think this is a discussion that's going to become more important as time goes by, as we deal with mass immigration, legal and illegal. We're going to have to really have a serious debate about what does it mean to be an American and what makes an American and who really can become an American. Can anybody become an American? Mm-hmm. I think these are important questions that we've neglected for too long.
0: Let's then try to see if we can preemptively answer a challenge that perspective will face in the public square. So I look at my own life on one side of my family. I've got family that goes all the way back to the beginning of this, of the 13 colonies. But then on my biological father's side, a lot of them were Italian, Sicilian immigrants that came here during the last mass migration at the turn of the 20th century. Okay.
10: Yeah.
0: So when we say things like that, they're going to say, well, we took a bunch of immigrants from Ireland, from Scotland, from Italy, at the turn of the 20th century. And that didn't undo America. And in fact, those generations went on and saved us from the Great Depression and from Hitler. They were the greatest generation. They were either the ones that immigrated or the children of those that did. They were their greatest generation. So what's different about them than who we are as a people compared to back then, taking mass immigration from the third world? Okay. And given who the people we are now, what's the answer to that?
10: All right. So without getting into some of the assumptions that were baked into what you just said about the greatest generation and saving us from World War II and all that, the mass immigration from Ireland and Italy was not an unmitigated good in this country. It's what gave us the mob, right? We didn't have that in the same way before that mass immigration. We also completely shut down immigration in 1926 for 40 years to assimilate that second wave, that late 19th century wave that came in. And so there was a very, very concerted, popular bipartisan effort to basically put a moratorium on immigration beginning in the 1920s that allowed those Irish and Italian immigrants to fully assimilate to American life. But I'll say this more without getting into all that. More broadly, the difference between third world immigrants and earlier waves of European immigrants is really the core difference is that the European immigrants were part of a common Christian civilization mm-hmm. that all European countries shared, a 1,000-year-old Christendom that formed those societies and those peoples. And so that when they came here, there was a cultural nearness. There was a cultural commonality. It's a lot easier for, Presbyterian, Dutchmen mm-hmm. to assimilate to the American way of life than it is for, Islamic
0: or Somalian,
10: Berbers or. Yeah.

0: or voodoo practicing South Africans, right? Mm-hmm. It simply is because of that common, you know, culture. It comes from the word cult, right? Culture is the outgrowth of religious beliefs and practices. And so the common Christian religion of Europe made mass immigration from that continent possible in a way, you know, not without problems. As I said, there still had to be assimilation, but it made it possible for them to become fully American and assimilate to our English Christian culture. And I'm sorry if that offends people, but that's simply the truth.
1: That is the answer. But we're going to have to be prepared to give that answer to make the case you want to make, because that's going to be the challenge, right?
0: That's right.
1: Good to see you, John. Thank you for joining us again, brother. God bless.
0: Thank you.
1: You bet. Gentlemen, what do you think?
2: Well, he's absolutely right. Reverse the conversation, the second thing first, because we need to be clear. Very clear in ways that now make us even uncomfortable on much of the right, because now, you know, Jesus is a nice guy and we are, our duty to one another is just to be comfortable. Until we get to the core of that word, that it's so important, cult, and the nature of who we are as our people, our identity is right there. Then go to the first thing we talked about, Iran. If we're wrong on that part, we're going to be a much harder time to tether ourselves to what our true meaning and purpose is in Iran and all other manner of things. That's really one of the main reasons, John says, we are vacillating around. What is our purpose here? What is our language in explaining to the American people why this matters to you? It's because we are very unclear of who we are in our cult.
3: That's kind of a problem, and it's exacerbated when, you know, as you were talking about earlier, Todd, let's just say everything has gone peachy keen. Let's just say everything has just gone swimmingly, just according to plan, and this is all part of the plan when it comes to Iran. You're still left with the problem that the average American person, I just overheard in the gas station this morning getting my coffee, people complaining about $3.99 gasoline here, mm-hmm. and attributing it to what? The war. Mm-hmm. They know exactly what's up. So even if this thing had gone swimmingly, we were planning on higher gas prices, higher oil prices. We anticipated the Strait of Hormuz. People still take this as nobody really cares about me. So what's the point of engaging at all? That's the average person, not the commie. The American communist is going to be max lit all the time until they're defeated, until that ideology is ground to a dust. So that's kind of where we are right now. You know, Secretary of Defense or Secretary of War Pete Hegseth talked about yesterday, one of the congressmen, you know, maybe rightfully hitting him, saying, you know, you're calling this affair in Iran a quagmire, and that does no service to the service members who have served admirably for just 2 months. We're 2 months into this and you're calling this a quagmire. Well, maybe abroad, that's not a fair description yet of the war in Iran. It's maybe starting to creep towards that. But at home, domestically, it does kind of feel like a quagmire on a number of fronts. Not every front. We just talked about some good news yesterday. But on a number of fronts, it still feels like a quagmire. At least messaging to the American people that, hey, we're working for you.
1: When we come back, Theology Thursday, we're going to look at the third leg of our orthodoxy coalition here, the Orthodox Church, and one of its key influencers. We're going to discuss that next hour here on Theology Thursday. Don't miss it. Next.
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3: Hello, America. It's Glenn Beck, and as a gun owner, I understand the importance of being prepared, and I know that many of you share this same outlook. 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

0: All right, back here live and on demand on Blaze TV, radio, and podcast. I am Steve Dace. He's Todd Erzin, and he's Aaron McIntyre. 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And then finally, if you would not mind, if you love the podcast version, we love you back. 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In that case, hit the follow button, and that way you're going to know for sure that you never miss an episode in your feed, and we love that. 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Tens of thousands of you have left us five-star reviews on your podcast platforms. We love all of those as well, and we would love it if you would add yours today too. And we love our friends over at Angel Studios. They had an incredible year last year. Three of my top 10 films of the year were Angel Studios films. Now, hey, I don't just give blanket approval of Angel movies. I did not care for Caprini as a movie. I thought it was very well made, but I definitely got some feminist undertones watching that film. It just felt like every male was terrible. Okay. But I do love Animal Farm. It's one of my all-time favorite stories. Got a note yesterday from a dad who, hey, I'm coming up with a summer reading list for my 15-year-old son. What do you recommend? Could you give me two or three books? One of the books I gave him was Animal Farm. I used to read it every single year. It's a tremendous work. It's one of the greatest English-speaking works, I think, of the last 200 years of Western civilization. Now, I know there's a lot of controversy about this, even though a lot of people haven't actually seen the movie yet, because of who the cast is and what the cast is saying. It could turn out to be true that Angel Studios got completely co-opted and worked over here. That's possible. I mean, we've all been disappointed a time or two in the last few years, correct?
1: Couple of times.
0: I'm sure I disappointed a bunch of you just last hour, in fact. Right. Going to disappoint you. If we're about to embark on Theology Thursday, I can promise we're going to disappoint a few more. We've also, though, seen a lot of these lefties in Hollywood way overselling how left-wing their content is, so they can kind of try to have it both ways, right? They can get the communist on Blue Sky and Threads, all right, to fawn over them while also, you know, collecting money at the box office from people like us. We've seen a little bit of that, too, have we not?
1: Sure.
0: If I had to guess, I think we're seeing that now. But, hey, I'm going to go see this movie this weekend if I can make the schedule work and tell you for myself, all right? And I can promise you, as much as I love Angel, I mean, if they essentially, you know, assume the position for the spirit of the age, I'll tell you on Monday. I'll tell you. Or whenever it is that I see the film. I promise you, I'll tell you. I'll be very surprised if that's actually true. All right, so get your tickets today. It opens in theaters tomorrow, May 1st, all right? Angel.com/Animal Farm. 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Okay. Theology Thursday. You know, we have, it dawned on me after I saw this clip last week, and I said, hey, we're going to do this for Theology Thursday, and I thought.
2: Am I supposed to have a clip here?
0: Yeah, I thought I sent it to you in the email, didn't I?
2: Let me see.
0: Yeah, it's in there. Yeah. That's great. Heads up, folks. Yes. Incoming.
2: Glad I said it now instead of, and now listen to this.
0: Yeah, yes, yes. We've never done anything on the Orthodox Church, I don't think, like, in the history of the show. Like, I don't even think as a local show I got into it that much. Not really sure why. It's a relatively small community, right? There's about 2 million Orthodox Christians in America, and to put that in perspective, there's twice as many Jehovah's Witnesses, and that's a cult. Okay? There's about four times more Jews. So it's a very small population of people here in the United States. But we've always talked about the small O Orthodox coalition that we have in Western Civ. And they are a part of it. Okay? They're the smallest part, but they are a part of it nevertheless. So I saw this clip that we'll play here for you in a little while, trending online last week. I looked up the individual. I did not previously know him because, again, I don't run in those kinds of circles. I looked him up and saw he has a pretty widespread within Orthodox circles following. I'd kind of compare him, like I said at the top of the show, Father Mike Schmitz, who's kind of dominating the religion category podcast rankings all over the country. and he's a Catholic. He's kind of the Orthodox version of that. Josh Howerton is kind of a real hot name right now, an evangelical influencer and podcast ratings. So this guy, Archpriest is the official name, Joseph Trenum would fit into that category. Because the Orthodox Church is way smaller, his audiences are nowhere near where Father Schmitz is or Josh Howerton's are. But, you know, relative to the population size of that sect, he is an influencer that is extremely well known. But I thought before we got to him and his comments, I thought maybe we should address just as a, this is just very general. Right. So what are some of the differences here within our Orthodox coalition? And by now, you guys should at least be well-versed enough in the differences between Catholics and Protestants to be dangerous, because it gets discussed quite often on this show, with Todd being a Catholic and Todd and I and Aaron and I being evangelicals. So just a very general overview. All right. And what are the differences here between these various sects? Okay. One of the biggest differences, and I would call it more of a nuance than a difference, because all three are Trinitarian. All three believe that Jesus is God. All right. How do I make this as simple as possible? The Orthodox Church looks at language that Christ uses in the New Testament, like, you know, I can only do the will of the Father who sent me. Okay. And while they believe that in terms of essence and substance, all three persons of the Trinity are of equal power and fully God, they also believe that there is a hierarchy within the Trinity, and that the Father sits as the head in terms of authority within the Trinity. And they would take the words of Christ right out of the scriptures, where he talks about submitting to the will of his Father as evidence for that. All right. So there's a nuance there in terms of what the Orthodox Church teaches about the Trinity compared to what Catholics and Protestants teach. And their views are almost identical. But it doesn't differ in terms of the divinity of Christ, and that God exists in three persons. Did you guys know that at all? How much have you guys studied the Orthodox Church at all?
1: Very little.
3: About the same.
0: Okay. All right.
3: I know the gist.
0: Okay. On authority. So Protestants are sola scriptura. That doesn't mean solo. Doesn't mean that the scripture is the only authority that matters, but that it is the ultimate authority. Scripture alone is the ultimate authority.
2: We're good.
0: All right. You guys know that Catholics, you guys believe that scripture, along with sacred tradition in the magisterium, so essentially rightly divided and contexted through those two things, is the ultimate authority, is what you guys think, right? Orthodox people agree with you guys. They just have their own different church authority. All right. So they would look at holy tradition as well, that they consider to be sacred, patristic writings of the church fathers. And because they're separated from Rome, they don't go by your papal magisterium. They have their own tradition structure. All right. Church structures are different. I don't think most of you guys would care about any of that in terms of authority. In terms of the papacy, Protestants reject the papacy outright as an office, don't believe it to be biblical, or to have a biblical foundation specifically. Catholics, of course, view that apostolic succession going back to St. Peter. They believe in apostolic succession within the Orthodox Church as well, but they reject the universal jurisdiction and infallibility of the Pope of Rome, and they have for about, what now, 2,000 years, essentially? A thousand years, bad math. Once we get past 1 + 1 = 2, apparently the math is difficult for me. Yes, I mean, 1,000 minus 2,000 would be 1,000, Stephen, not 2,000. Thank you, Todd. Yep. Okay. And because of their view of the Trinity, okay, they believe that the Son proceeds from the Father and that the Holy Spirit, what Catholics and Protestants believe, is the Holy Spirit descends from the Father and the Son. And so this is why sometimes, I don't know if you guys feel as strongly about it, in some Protestant circles, like a few years ago, Hank Hanegraaff used to be the Bible Answer Man. And had a very popular show, and he took over for Walter Martin, one of the great Protestant apologists of the 20th century, who was the original Bible Answer Man. And then he converted to the Orthodox Church. And there was some controversy about that, because some Protestant denominations believe, because they believe in this line of ascension within the Trinity, that they really aren't Trinitarian and reject the actual Trinity. And so Hank Hanegraaff kind of got taken off a lot of evangelical radio waves across the country once he went to the Eastern Orthodox Church, because it was causing some controversy within Protestantism.
1: That's one of the final straws that broke the camel's back. It's called the filial controversy.
0: Yeah. I was going to use that term, and then I thought it's going to be kind of really technical. So I thought I'd maybe try to explain it as elementary as I possibly could. And given the fact that I couldn't just add 1 + 1 a second ago, I think this was pretty elementary, don't you? All right. And then when it comes to salvation, their views would look very similar to Catholics. All right. That it takes faith plus works. They would view works as a lifelong form of transformation, or kind of what the great, I don't know if he's great. The theologian Eugene Peterson, who wrote The Message, he did give maybe the greatest definition of discipleship I've ever heard, which is long obedience in the same direction. And that's kind of how the Orthodox Church views it, that through works and sacraments, similar to the Catholic liturgy, but you demonstrate this over a long lifetime of consistent devotion. Okay. And of course, Protestants believe that justification, once you are saved, you are justified by faith. And then the works that you will do will proceed from that justification and salvation. They do not lead to it, but proceed from it, right? Okay. So those are, when it comes to the Eucharist, they don't believe in transubstantiation that you guys do. They think it's a mystery whether we're really, truly taking part in the literal substance of Christ. Okay. They would call it a mystery. So they have some nuances and delineations there. They agree with the Catholics that there should be more Old Testament books than the Protestant canon has. And then that's about it. That's about it. So for the most part, except for the line of ascension within the Trinity, we're really talking about variations of themes within these structures of these three houses of orthodoxy. And then the one that has the potential, I'm sure Todd as a Catholic would view their views on the Eucharist as a substantial difference. And that's fair. The one that they would differ with Catholics and Protestants on, and we can then argue to what degree does this difference matter, is the filioque, which you talked about. All right. Is there a line of succession or ascension within the Trinity, or are they all three co-equal persons and God simultaneously? Any thoughts on that before we move on? Or questions or comments or insults?
1: Well, I'm certain I'm going to get, Todd, why didn't you push back on this or this or this? That's in the broad, that is getting us to where we need to go, to what we plan on doing next. Also, remember, within the Orthodox Church, there are multiple houses that may or may not bend what Steve said closer to what you think or further away. So I'm just, what Steve did there in the round is close.
0: Trying to make this as accessible and general as much as I can. And also I'm trying to play referee and be as fair as I possibly can as well.
1: I mean, for the Catholic Eucharist, we refer in the Mass, it's the mystery of faith. So that language is there too. I don't know all the particular bells and whistles of Greek Orthodox Eucharistic professions, but I do know that I can't go to communion and participate in a communion ritual in any Protestant church. That's not a non-negotiable from the Catholic point of view going to the Greek side, but to the Orthodox side. But as I understand it, the other way around, the Orthodox church is not open to it, but I don't know if that's every version of orthodoxy. Mm-hmm. So again, we can get into the weeds if we wanted to, but we have a particular clip we're going to play in the round. What Steve did was more than fair.
3: Todd, Aaron, you have any thoughts? Thank you, Todd.
2: We're kind of trying to pick up, in sports terms, trying to pick up a new offense to some degree here.
3: Yes.
2: Trying to understand some of the concepts, not imperfectly,
3: right,
2: from a preconceived notion standpoint, from the various perspectives on this show.
3: And that's why even my attempts to be as broad and general and fair as I possibly could, I cannot avoid my own biases. And I'm sure that if there are any Orthodox listeners, they bristle at me describing it as a line of ascension within the Trinity. I'm just not sure how else to describe an authority structure. I'm sure that they have their own way of describing it that makes sense and as to why they have the convictions on this that they do, but that's the best that I could come up with, because Aaron, you're right. That's a good analogy. We're learning a new offense here and trying to pick up the terminology on the fly. Fair?
1: Yeah.
3: All right. I also think I referred to Father Josiah Trenum as Joseph earlier, so forgive me for that. It's Josiah Trenum, actually. So Father Josiah Trenum was originally a Presbyterian minister and then ultimately flipped over to the Orthodox Church. He runs St. Andrew's Orthodox Church. It's in California, I believe. Yeah. Riverside, California. And he's been there for many, many years. And he has a very substantive following within the Orthodox circles. Some of you probably heard his name for the first time. Oh, it was about 2 weeks ago that Tucker Carlson had him on his show as a theologian. And then some of you may have heard his name, if that wasn't it, may have heard his name for the first time when the clip you're about to watch was circulated widely by Russia Today. Watch this.
4: We don't follow the Old Testament at all. The Old Testament is our root. The Old Testament is a preparation for the New Testament. But Christians read the Old Testament through the New Testament because everything in the Old Testament was about Jesus Christ. So for a Christian, we understand the Old Testament to be for an earlier, what St. Paul would call a childish age, an age in which the human being had not yet been redeemed. God had not yet become man. Sin had not yet been atoned for. And the Holy Spirit had not been given to believers until the day of Pentecost. Once that happens, a much higher way of life, the Christian way of life, is established as normative. So it would make no sense at all for us to follow the Old Testament.
3: All right. So the reason why this caught my eye, and I thought, if we're going to discuss this, then let's discuss the Orthodox Church broadly, so we're not just picking on Father, Trenum out of context, okay? And we've never really discussed the Orthodox Church all that much and its nuances and differences with Catholicism and Protestantism. So this is an excellent opportunity to do so, so that we can look at everybody and their claims here in the fullest context and the fairest context we possibly can. All right. So there's a few things about this I have jotted down I want us to discuss. But before I prejudice the conversation by introducing those questions, I just want to simply ask Todd and Aaron your reaction to what you just saw.
1: My reaction is so understated that I'm really can't wait to see what you have to say about this, because I am taking what he said at face value. I don't know if this is a cut and paste job, that this was attached to something he said beforehand or afterhand, and we haven't seen it. I know, but if it's you being used by Russia Today, who knows? Who knows? But I don't. This, nothing about this is remotely controversial from a Catholic perspective. I mean, I'm speaking charitably. He could mean follow in a different way, but we don't. We follow Jesus. We, in terms of following action, we do not follow the Old Testament. The Old Testament is used as a route to inform us of what Jesus ultimately fulfilled.
3: So it sounds like, pardon me, were you finished? I'm sorry.
1: But I don't find him to be saying anything controversial.
2: See, I kind of had the same reaction. From a certain point of view, yeah, we don't follow every jot and tittle of the Old Testament because it is pointing to Jesus, whom we do follow. So therefore, you are kind of following from a certain point of view. You understand what he's saying. It's kind of semantic. But to say we don't follow the Old Testament because the Old Testament is about Jesus, but we do follow Jesus, that's kind of, well, you kind of do from a certain standpoint. You see what I'm saying? So it's kind of a semantic type of thing.
3: All right. I want to come back to that. But first, Aaron, I'm going to come back to you because our friends at Chef IQ are back.
2: Just used it this week.
3: And you, and I know, I mean, just like I gave Todd the, you know, the water filtration product, I gave you the Chef IQ about a year ago, and you've been raving about it ever since. So tell us how it went.
2: I know Todd loves this commentary because if there's one thing that Todd loves, it's his heated seats in his car. You know, once Todd got the heated seats, he's never going to go back. No, but it's kind of like the heated seats in your car. You never think that you're going to need them until you get a car with heated seats, and then you're not going to go back to a car without heated seats. It's kind of like this. I mean, the Chef IQ without the wires that get all dirty and you can never clean them up. You're never going to go back to an old typical Bluetooth thermometer for your long smokes, your long cooks. You just plug it in, connect it to the app, and bada bing, bada boom, you've got a fresh display there. And if you let it go for a few minutes as well, you let it go, it'll kind of give you an indication of when you should expect your meat, whatever you're cooking, whatever you're smoking, to be done as well. Very handy. You're never going to go back to the old style thermometers again.
3: 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All right, let's make a larger point here for just a second. In that the two of you, one is a Protestant, one is a Catholic, did not have a fundamental, Aaron, you said there's some nuanced things, and we're going to get into some of those nuanced things here in a second. But fundamentally, just at face value, the two of you did not have, none of your theological bells and whistles went off as Christians at what you just heard, right?
1: Yeah, and to make the point, I should have been very explicit. There's nothing that makes me think of Marcion in terms of what he said.
3: Well, see, that's where we're going to, you turned a page or two ahead of me in the book, the conversation we're going to have. Correct. All right, go ahead, Aaron. What were you going to say?
2: Same thing. So if you just cut it off after, we do not follow the Old Testament at all.
3: Mm-hmm.
2: Ding, ding, ding, ding, ding, ding, ding.
3: Agreed.
2: But then if he followed up with kind of what he did, I wouldn't have said it the same way, but what he did, I would need to know more to be a little bit more concerned.
3: Okay. And so this is a key lesson for everybody in the audience before we get now into some of the more nuanced theological questions that maybe puts more into context what we think he did or did not mean. This clip was circulated by Russia Today. And so this is a thing where we're just living in an era. I have no idea what Russia Today's motivations were in circulating this clip. No clue. On a daily basis, I'm going to guess my own personal motivations and Russia Today's do not align at a consistent rate. Fair, probably.
2: Yes.
3: Okay. And so you're just going to have to learn in this day and age to take things based on the substance of the thing more than the thing it's associated with. Let me say that again. You're just going to have to learn to take things based on the substance of the thing more so than the thing it's associated with. So if Doug Wilson had said this exact word for word, if Doug Wilson had said this exact word for word and it was a clip spread by TPUSA Faith, I'm going to tell you right now, we're probably not even talking about this. Probably not even discussing it. Because I'm the host of the show, and I'm fully aware, I've known Doug Wilson for years, I'm fully aware of the context of what he means when he says this, and it's being circulated by an organization, TPUSA Faith, helmed by one of my best buddies on the planet right now, in Lucas Miles, so I know what he's about. You see what I'm saying?
1: Mm-hmm.
3: So I get the context of it. But when it's circulated by Russia Today, there's going to be, and it's not that Russia Today has not necessarily earned some of this, okay? But there's going to be an instant, well, what's this really mean? All right? And it's it. Well, Steve, you know who else wants to be in Iran forever? Lindsey Graham. I mean, dude, who's made more fun of Lindsey Graham in the last 10 years than I have? Is there literally anybody has?
1: There's no.
3: I mean, if
1: there's no possibility.
3: I mean, if there's anything I'm a proud trailblazer in, okay, it's outing the secretly homosexual traitorous Lindsey Graham. Fair?
1: Fair.
3: I mean, I was way ahead of the curve on that one, bro. Okay? That all being said, if Lindsey Graham was like, you know, I really like mint chocolate chip ice cream, you know, I'd be like, that's one of my favorite flavors too. You know? I mean, think you're just gonna, we're living in a world now that's way more complicated than, well, if this person's for it, then I'm automatically against it. I mean, that can be true. But, and I don't have a clue if Father Josiah Trenum aligned with Russia today to circulate the clip, or if they took this clip from him. I mean, he's not responsible for that baggage per se of the name Russia Today either. You see what I'm saying?
1: Right.
3: So we're all going to have to be way more sophisticated about stuff than we ever had to be before. So let me say this again. All right, you're going to need to care much more about the substance of what's being said than the association of the person doing this that's saying it. Or the entity that's saying it. If Russia Today publishes pictures from Artemis and says, turns out the Earth is round, do we immediately just say, well, it must mean it's flat? Is that how we live?
1: No.
3: We're not. You know, we can't just be perpetual reactionaries. Now, there's a time to be a reactionary, right? Like if Lindsey Graham does seem in favor of a prolonged military engagement, I think given his record of forever war, I'd be skeptical of that because of the context of his record, right? But doesn't mean, though, even though you should be skeptical, does that mean he's always wrong every time, though? He'll never be right. Is that what it means?
1: No.
3: That's to quote Father Trenum, that's some childish thinking. And we're going to have to move beyond that. And I think that's a very important point in terms of how we're going to consume content in the 21st century moving forward. Because the buzzwords are everywhere. It's why I won't answer your label question when you ask me. But I'll just say, well, what question do you want to ask me? Ask me what you think I think theologically and literally anything. And I'll tell you if I have a position, that doesn't mean I know I don't have a position on everything because I don't know everything to have a position on. But I can promise you if I have a position, I will tell you and why I have that position. But if you ask me, which camp are you in? Who do you associate with? I'm like never going to answer that question. Ask me what I think, I will tell you. Ask me who I'm with, I probably won't. Thoughts on that before we now get to Father Trenum's comments specifically?
1: Well, that's a shame that it's come to that for many people. But, you know, you see what X is every day, and it's just an attempt to basically make it. Listen, Jesus said it's going to be a narrow gate, but then he's got a lot of people that are just like
3: narrower than the straight of Homer's brother.
1: Yeah, I know.
3: Yes.
1: So, yeah.
2: Yeah. So if anyone, I don't care if it's this guy or anybody else, gets up, records a video, and says, Christ is Lord. And that's the video. That's the start and stop of the video.
3: Yep.
2: And Russia Today publishes that video. What do we say?
3: Or Al Jazeera or anybody else.
2: Amen.
3: Yeah.
2: If exactly. Russia Today publishes the video of the guy getting in front of the camera and saying, Christ is Lord, we say amen. If it's Prussia yesterday and a guy gets in front of the camera and says, Christ is Lord, we say amen.
3: Mm-hmm.
2: If it's Poland tomorrow and a guy gets in front of the camera and says, Christ is Lord, we say amen.
3: Nice.
2: However, if a guy gets in front of the camera and says a lot more than that, Christ is Lord, here's why I believe that. We may or may not agree, you know, from a certain point of view, kind of like what Todd and I just said. Okay, we can have that conversation. But given the source and given all of those different codicils and given all those sorts of details, you might need to have that maybe just at the back of your head going into your analysis that
3: 100%.
2: Russia Today, a propaganda outlet, might be using this for nefarious purposes.
3: It's at least possible. Might not be.
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3: 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All right, here again now that we've kind of given the broad strokes of the differences between the Orthodox Church and Catholics and Protestants, et cetera, and we've seen Father Josiah Trenum's remarks on the Old Testament more broadly. Now we're going to talk about it more specifically, but let's reset them again. Here they are.
4: We don't follow the Old Testament at all. The Old Testament is our root. The Old Testament is a preparation for the New Testament. But Christians read the Old Testament through the New Testament because everything in the Old Testament was about Jesus Christ. So for a Christian, we understand the Old Testament to be for an earlier, what St. Paul would call a childish age, an age in which the human being had not yet been redeemed. God had not yet become man. Sin had not yet been atoned for. And the Holy Spirit had not been given to believers until the day of Pentecost. Once that happens, a much higher way of life, the Christian way of life, is established as normative. So it would make no sense at all for us to follow the Old Testament.
3: All right. So the reason why I thought we should have this conversation is because I first heard of Father Josiah Trenum when I saw a clip of him on Tucker Carlson's show a couple of weeks ago. And I have zero doubts. From just following Tucker closely publicly and conversations I've had with him privately, I have zero doubts that if Tucker is not a full-on Marcionite, then he is as close as you can possibly come before he gets there. And so who was Marcion? Marcion was one of the great, I would say maybe the three greatest heretics in the history of the church age. Marcion, Arius, and Pelagius. They're not alone. There's others, but I would say they kind of are a unique place on Mount Rushmore where their names almost became adjectives. They were so resoundingly well known. And Marcion grew up, his father was a priest. He ended up, or maybe a bishop even, and he ended up just rejecting Orthodoxy altogether, claiming that the Old Testament and the New Testament were completely separate gods, separate religions. And was a full-fledged, maybe the most famous of all the Gnostic heretics. And I mean, this spread all throughout, this fallacy did. and heresy did all throughout the church in the early years. We talked a couple weeks ago, maybe just even last week, about dialogue with Trypho as a response to Marcionism from the church father Justin Martyr. On one hand, he is saying to Trypho, the Jew that he's talking to in the work, that that your system has been finished. It is completed. There's no more sacrifices to be made because the ultimate sacrifice has now been made through Christ. But he also then turns to Marcion, who's trying to divorce Christianity and Judaism all together as completely holy and separately, not rooted or even different religious takes, but completely different systems divorced from each other. And he basically calls him out for his heresy. All right. And I think you can see that language in all of Tucker's messaging these days. But I think it's also important that we understand that there are Christian traditions and orthodoxies that are not Marcionites, that if all you've heard is the most pro-Israel theological angle, may set your bells and whistles off. And I want to make sure, here's what I want to make sure. I want to make sure we're calling actual heretics heretics. I've got no problem calling actual heretics heretics. I think I gave Tucker as much time as I possibly could. And then the last straw was the Book of Esther is actually about Persian genocide. That was my last straw. Okay. But I think I did everything I could to try to coax Tucker back from the abyss that he's currently, you know, belly flopping into. All right. That does not mean everybody that goes on a show is a heretic. That does not mean that even people that go on a show that aren't Zionist are automatically there because they hate Jews or anything of that nature. We're going to have to learn nuance here. Okay. The boomer era is dying out. Boomers are dying. A lot of the, and with every generation, a lot of its biases go with it. And a new generation emerges with its own biases and its own issues. Right? So the automatic Israel is my homeboy position that a lot of you are used to hearing is dying out from the generation that absorbed that. And we're going to have to learn how to work together because the people who don't want to be coupled with Israel anymore but aren't anti-Semites, and I think we just talked to one of them last hour in John Daniel Davison, frankly, okay? Or Oron McIntyre would be in this group on our own network, right? We're going to have to learn how we can work together if people that, you know, still are, you know, still follow, you know, closely the works of one of my most respected men I know is Jack Hibbs. And you don't get more Christian Zionist than Jack Hibbs, okay? So we're going to have to learn how to work together and unite together if we're going to save what's left here of Western civilization. And so we have to figure out where are the off-ramps? Where are the nuanced points here, all right? And then we're going to have to find out, are there nuanced points, or are we just, you know, dressing up old heresies? Make sense? So here's some follow-up questions. We don't follow the Old Testament that I took down from this from his comments, all right? Let's clarify some things. We don't follow the Old Testament at all. I think we would probably have to ask Father Josiah, what does follow mean? If we mean in keeping the law, then I think all three of us would wholeheartedly and vociferously agree, correct? If that's what it means.
13: Yes.
3: Okay.
13: Yes.
3: Now, I don't think it means much more than that because he uses the term root. And that is right out of the scriptures. If you guys watched us and listened to us during Romans, Paul makes the case in Romans 9 through 11, that we are, that Judaism is the root. He says earlier in Romans, the Jews were entrusted with the oracles of God. All right. He says we have been grafted in. That means there was already an existing rooted plant. Doesn't mean we are a separate root. We are grafted into an existing rooted plant. And we are living in an era where the vast majority of Jews have rejected Jesus as Messiah and therefore are estranged from God in an individual sense. But that Paul is also very clear that that era, that time of the Gentiles, will come to an end and there will be one last harvest of Jews that will come to recognize Christ as Messiah. And that is a view that many who were not even Christian Zionist or who hated the term or who were even opposed to dispensationalism all had because it's right out of Romans 9 through 11. So I think if Father Tranum was here, we'd have to ask him, what does follow mean? And if follow means follow the laws of the Old Testament and the sacrifices and the rituals of the Old Testament, then I think all three of us would agree, no, we don't have to do that anymore. That has been finished. Christ finished that work at the cross. That's what "it is finished" means, right?
1: Based on everything he said, I don't have any reason to believe that he's not referring to Ephesians 2:10 or John 12:25-26, mm-hmm. where they use the words walk with, follow. Mm-hmm. And he explicitly says that means Jesus. So I think whether he's Orthodox, Catholic, or Protestant, I think he's merely being biblical.
3: Totally agree. Aaron, you agree with that?
2: Yeah, if that's what it means.
3: If that's what it means. Yeah. So he's not here to answer, but I would want to know, is that what it means? If it means what Tucker wants it to mean, that we are essentially divorcing the Old Testament altogether from the New Testament to the point that now you're turning the narrative of the Old Testament around. And now the book of Esther is not about preserving the Messianic line. It's about persecuting Persians. Maybe next year at Passover, Tucker will tell us that Exodus was really about a genocide of Egyptian children. It's not really about, you see what I'm saying?
1: Mm-hmm.
3: That's now where you have, what Tucker's doing is he is cutting the root off. He's cutting the root off. That's what he is doing. And that's what Marcion did.
1: And just to be clear, since he is Orthodox, and this should be the same case as Catholic, this is where both are different from Protestants. If some Protestant, Joel Osteen or something, you know, says something, you can point out he's nuts, but that's his church over there and he just opened up his own church. There should be, like with Father James Martin, there should be
3: the noted heretic in the Catholic
1: circle. Very immediate consequence. If he is saying something very unorthodox, heretical,
3: mm-hmm.
1: there should be like immediate
3: otherwise,
1: consequences
3: what's the point
1: that
3: of,
1: you don't have available to you as a Protestant.
3: Otherwise, what's the point of all the infrastructure
1: exactly.
3: that both of your sects
1: so,
3: have at that point?
1: Yes. He really shouldn't be playing willy-nilly, which is why people like Father James Martin, but I'm just using this to hurt myself apparently, but yeah, excommunicate the man if he's that off.
3: To be fair, you have a legitimate axe to grind there.
1: Yes.
3: All right. Point two. He says we read the Old Testament with the New Testament in mind. I would wholeheartedly agree with that.
2: Yep.
3: I think all three of us would. All right. Because the Old Testament is pointing towards the New Testament. Jesus says, I did not come to abolish the law. I came to fulfill it. He says, I am the way. All right. I'm the Tanakh. I am the way, the truth, and the life. That's what he meant when he said that. Okay. That I am your scriptures, your Pentateuch, your Psalms, your prophets. I am it. I am the manifestation of those things. I am what you have been waiting for. All right. And so we all would agree that the Old Testament is read with the New Testament. Or the New Testament, yes, the Old Testament is read with the New Testament in mind, that the New Testament is the Paul Harvey rest of the story of what the Old Testament is pointing towards.
1: Of course.
3: We agree on that too, Aaron?
2: Yes.
3: Okay. What do you think of his comments about a childish age? So he's talking about, I think it's in 1 Corinthians when Paul says, when I was a child, I thought, spoke, and reasoned as a child. And when I became a man, I set aside childish things. And if you look at the context of that epistle, he is scolding a church that is in the throes of a place called Corinth, which was kind of the Las Vegas Babylon of the Greco-Roman world. The Corinthians were such a uniquely depraved culture that even by Greco-Roman standards, they viewed them as licentious, and they were even given their own euphemism at the time. If you were especially depraved, it was to Corinthianize. And so, of course, what better place to plant a Christian church? Right. And they are struggling to not absorb the old world into the new world. OK. And it is there to that church that Paul is saying, and the Christians, it's time to grow up here. All right. Now, he's applying it more broadly to say, now that we have the Holy Spirit post Pentecost, now that we can live a higher form of life, we can be holy from the inside out. Still not completely. We're still battling our own flesh, but we can achieve a level of holiness from the inside out, a level of righteousness from the inside out, because it's no longer I who lives, but Christ who lives in me, the hope of glory, right? That I can now live a higher form of obedience to God than I could in the old system before believers received the Holy Spirit. And so he's applying that more broadly in that context to the Christian life being superior to what the old way was, which is, you know, we practice a substitutionary atonement on a regular basis as a forerunner to the substitutionary atonement that Christ would do for us.
1: This context is everything when you're using the term childlike biblically, because sometimes we're commanded to be more childlike,
3: yep.
1: and sometimes we're commanded to
3: correct.
1: Not be, to the point you just made, to grow up. And I simply think he was talking about this in terms of a developmental fulfillment. You were those were the adolescence of the faith. We are now the adults, the faith. We are the fulfillment, the completion. So I don't think he was being derogatory. I think he was just being doctrinally developmental.
3: I think it's also key, Aaron, to note, he is talking about human beings moving from a childish age, not God. Because what you'll see heretics say is that God kind of evolved. And so, yeah, I know there were executions in the Old Testament, but God evolved and we don't have to do stuff like that. It kind of, that kind of talk, all right? He's talking about us as a species evolving.

0: as a species evolving because of the Holy Spirit, not God in his own character evolving. At least that's how I took it.
1: Yeah, that's kind of how I took it as well. Again, I would maybe phrase things slightly differently, but again, if it's a narrow callback or narrow couple of callbacks to what you kind of brought up with Corinthians, if it's kind of a narrow callback but applied broadly yet shallowly, broadly but shallowly, so a broader application of a narrow callback, but we're not going deep in terms of, hey, this means this has more substance or heft to it than what I mean to give it, then I'm fine with that as well. If this is if this is his way of saying some sort of higher enlightenment or some sort of higher special knowledge, but I didn't take it to mean that way at all. So I'm kind of with Todd.
0: I took it as a higher form of holiness is how I took it.
1: Yes.
0: Okay. All right. 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All right, so final verdict here. All right. Based on what we just ascertained, would you consider Father Josiah Trenum to be a Marcionite?
2: Of course not.
1: No.
0: No. Then people are going to ask, well, then why did Tucker have him on? Because he clearly has a narrative, right? And that he's trying to push. I think it's very possible Tucker Carlson doesn't know who Marcion is, if not likely, okay? And thinks maybe, you know, he was part of the Sugar Hill Gang. And you know, saying third backup at on Rapper's Delight, okay, and is just at this point just who can tell me what I want, okay? Who can just I'm just booking people. Listen, I know of a couple major guests, people you would know, who did not get booked on Tucker's show because they weren't willing to make the story that he wanted to follow Israel the villain for it. Know that for a fact, Jack. So it's very possible that he's just doing random acts of tell me something, make the poor Christian Zionist stop.
2: My guess is that this father has obviously said something about dispensationalism.
0: Probably.
2: That is unflattering, and that's radar. All he needed to know.
0: Yep. And just
2: and by unflattering, I mean I just disagree with it, which I do too. Yep. But then there you go.
0: What you're going to find is heretics do not go deep. Otherwise, they'd be nuanced and not be heretics. Heretics always keep it shallow. Go hard, Romans 8.
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6: 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We made it. It's Friday. We made it. Almost there. Actually, by the time you're watching this, it should be the weekend for you, unless you like work nights and that sucks for you. But other than that, the rest of you, it should be your weekend. So happy weekend. I hope you are having a nice glass of wine while you watch this, or maybe just water. I don't know. I don't know. I'm not here to judge. Anywho, you can find me at it's Friday. I'm ready for the weekend. At Sarah Gonzalez TX all over social media, as well as AmericanBeautyBySarah.com, where there probably is still time for you to get in your Mother's Day orders for your moms. Get them a beautiful lip color, bronzer, highlighter, skincare. I use it every day. And I'm 94. So I'd like to say I look pretty darn good. It must be the American Beauty by Sarah skincare. So, you know, it really is. Sometimes it's astonishing. Like, I shouldn't be surprised, but sometimes I'm taken off guard. Maybe that's a better way to put it. I'm taken off guard at just how radical the Democrats really are. And obviously, a large part of that is where they're getting their information from, who's parroting the talking points. Now, where are those talking points coming from? I think you could go really, really deep. But it's not just the mainstream media. I know we talk about the mainstream media all the time. It's not just the CNNs and MSNBCs of the world who are radicalizing these young, impressionable minds or these old, impressionable minds. It's not just the mainstream media. It's also the podcast world. It's also these radical left podcasters, content creators. I don't know what you want to call them, but it all is just really disgusting. Speaking of disgusting, let me introduce you to Jennifer Welch. We've talked about her a little bit on the show before. This is the final boss, Karen, for sure. Like, this is, if you can get past this final boss, Karen, you have won the whole game. The credits will roll for 10 minutes after you finish the game, because then you have won the whole damn thing. Now, you may be unfamiliar, but and you may be like, is that, that's a man, right? No, it's not. Allegedly, I guess. I don't know. I have it on good authority that that is not a man, but she initially rose to prominence. See, look at that. That is, she's got the Nancy Pelosi eyebrows for sure. But this woman apparently rose to prominence on the short-lived Bravo series Sweet Home Oklahoma. And I feel like, you know, judging by the fact that it was short-lived, I feel like you probably should have been like, okay, maybe she's not very likable. Maybe we should, like, maybe podcasting is not your thing. I don't know. But I guess now she is like a left-wing podcast host and just radical leftist hero. And I there's only one way. There's only one real good way to describe her.
7: Worthless shrew.
6: It's just, that's like, I love that insult so much. I love it. I love that insult so much. I love that it came from a biological man as well. And it just encapsulates this woman, Jennifer Welch. Now, I want to give you just, why has she come up today? Well, she just decided today, after, you know, say what you will about Erica Kirk. You don't have to like her. You don't have to like everything that she does. You can have questions about her, generally speaking. But I think that it's pretty abhorrent to think it's funny that a woman who's husband was just brutally assassinated in front of the entire world shows up to a White House correspondence dinner where there are shots that are fired. And like, that would be very scary for anyone, right? So anyway, Jennifer Welch, as a disgusting human being, had a message, and it was in response to something that Erica Kirk had said. Watch.
8: Seems to me that nothing will ever be enough for the evil in this world. Our country has become unrecognizable. These people have perverted the truth to the point that they motivated the murder of my husband. They've continuously tried to assassinate the president. And anyone who stands in their way is labeled hateful, racist, fascist, and every other trigger word that is grossly dishonest. We want the best for our country. They don't. This is why Charlie started Turning Point USA in the first place. He didn't trust the radicalized liberal teachers. And this past Saturday, it was a school teacher, of all people, a school teacher that attempted to change our history for the worst with bullets.
6: So again, like I don't like the infighting, so I'm not weighing into any of the infighting going on. But what I will say is Jennifer Welch decided that she was going to mock Erica Kirk on this. Watch.
9: Why can't we at IHIP News have crazy camera angles? Why? Why can't we? Why can't we act unhinged? I want to be unhinged for America. I want to be crazy for America. I want to wake up this morning for her. America's pronouns. She, her. All right, that's all we have. Make sure you like and subscribe. Make sure you pre-order my book, which I would like to dedicate to one Erica Kirk. Erica, the person that I'm talking about today, fascist, is you. You are the racist fascist about whom I am talking to. The work that your husband's company and that you are doing to America's youth to make them racist, narrow-minded, hateful, and batshit crazy is an absolute disgrace. And thank you for the outfit, hashtag inspo.
6: It's alarming to me that a lot of people are watching this content, let alone like one person. I don't understand the other worthless shrew that comes into frame and starts like cackling. Like, it's just so hilarious. That's very like low IQ content, actually. I don't know what is so funny about that. Now, by the way, we blurred her book because I don't want to give free publicity to this like radical liberal manifesto. I'm not interested in that, but I just don't under. I mean, can we just get this other? Who's the other woman? I don't even know. They both are just look like insufferable hags. If Jennifer Welch is even a woman, for sure, which I don't want to know. Actually, I don't want any proof sent, please. Okay, I'm told by control room that it's someone by the name of Angie Sullivan. Who Angie Sullivan is, I don't know. But one thing is for sure, she also is she needs her head checked. She is clearly mentally ill, in my opinion. Who laughs like this at this low IQ content?
9: How would you feel? How would you feel if the president of the United States said he wanted to wipe out an entire population? How would you feel if your husband said because he's famous, he can grab him by the pussy? What would Jesus do? What would Jesus do to the black pilot? How would you feel if your husband, president of the United States, was an adjudicated rapist? How would you feel about that? How would you feel?
6: Look, she's trying to actually compose herself because she knows that it's inappropriate to laugh about rape, but she still thinks it's hilarious. Like, I don't understand how any of this is funny. Like, why is anyone consuming this content? How do you guys think that you're the heroes in the story? You are calling people fascists. I mean, you're talking about Erica Kirk's dead husband and saying that he's a fascist because he created Turning Point USA so that young people could have a conservative organization to look up to, so that they weren't just inundated by leftist indoctrination, that they actually had another side to it. And somehow they're the racists and they're the fascists and they're the homophobes and they're the enterphobic here. Like, what? I actually, it's kind of depressing. It's kind of depressing that anyone is consuming this content. Remember, this is the same woman. This is the same woman. This was when she actually entered my ecosphere, was when she, I'll play you the clip, okay? A month after Charlie was assassinated, she actually was like, actually, we need more political violence. We need more deaths of conservatives.
9: Finally, if you think this Zoran thing is happening just in New York, and you think people are waking up only in New York City, you're mistaken. Look at this clip of a wine mom at the No Kings March. Play the clip.
10: Her name was?
11: Charlie Kirk, ma'am?
10: Yeah, him is horrible. Horrible.
11: Charlie Kirk is horrible?
10: Yes, I'm glad he's not here.
11: You're glad he's dead?
10: Yes.
11: Why would you say something like that, ma'am?
7: Because he was horrible on the campuses, the college campuses. Horrible person.
11: You know what? I do the exact same thing.
7: Well,
11: would
7: so
11: you be
7: sorry.
11: Glad if I would die?
7: Maybe. I'd have to think about it.
11: You should be ashamed of
7: you
11: yourself.
7: You should be ashamed of yourself.
11: Your friend just said she'd be happy if I died.
12: I think we need to...
13: So listen up, Democratic establishment. You can either jump on board with this shit, or we're coming after you in the same way that we come after MAGA. Period.
6: This is the type. So are you getting why? And should it come as a shock? Should I be astounded at all that we've got all of these radical leftists who think that it's okay to go and wave dildos in front of my friend Savannah Hernandez's face and push her around because she dared to show up and literally just film by herself? Should I be shocked that, like, there was a school teacher who ran into the White House correspondents' dinner trying to kill President Trump and everyone in his administration from highest ranking to lowest ranking, except Mr. Patel, let's not forget? Like, should any of us be shocked that any of this is happening when this is the content that they're consuming? Like, I want to show you the face of the Democrats. She spews all the same shit that they actually, sometimes it's a quiet part said out loud, but sometimes it's just said proudly and unabashedly, like Jennifer Welch.
14: And I want to say something with my full chest. Never obey in advance. Guys, Donald Trump, free Palestine, and save trans kids.
6: Wow, that's so original. I've never heard those talking points before. That is really inspirational, actually. You got on stage and you said the F word. You got on a stage in front of a bunch of people and accepted, I don't know what the award was for, I don't really care. And you're like, it's like the new Beto O'Rourke. The new Beto O'Rourke, but with blonde hair. And guys, yeah, I'm a cool girl. I just said that. And by the way, this woman, while we're on the topic, does not think that Democrats in Congress are actually, like, imagine, if you will, how radical these people are. Think about all of the policies that they have already tried to jam forward in this country. Okay? Think about that. And then I want you to understand that Jennifer Welch doesn't think that Democrats in Congress are radical enough, actually.
13: And basically, you have a bunch of dirty cops in the Oval Office right now, and the entire executive branch is a crime syndicate. And Chuck Schumer and Hakeem Jeffries should be building the biggest opposition to this. And oftentimes, they appear more like fascist collaborators than they do a full-blown opposition to it.
6: Mm.
13: So there's no attaboy from me to Chuck Schumer.
6: Now, I actually love this. I love it when the Democrats fight over not being radical enough, because the Democrats, we've watched the Democrats in Congress, we have watched them constantly whip these people up into being these leftist activists that they are. They're telling them, they're like, oh my gosh, we have to do all these climate initiatives because if we don't, the world is going to end in 7 years. And then they create all of these little climate zombies and they're like, oh my God, we're going to die if we don't change things. And then the Democrats in power don't actually change things because they don't believe all of these talking points. They're just using them to generate the activism. But then the activism comes to bite them in the ass because they don't actually intend. Like, if you recall, I know I'm derailing a little bit. We'll get back to Jen in a second. But if you recall, Joe Biden, he got all these activists on board to vote for him. And he said he was going to do all these things. And then he had all these activists who were literally writing him letters saying, we're pissed because you didn't do all of the radical things that you said that you were going to do. And think about the fact that Joe Biden did many radical things. Okay. But that's part of the cycle. That is part of the cycle of radicalizing these people. And Jennifer Welch is part of that plan. So I just, let me play another one. I mean, you want to talk about demonizing Republicans. You want to talk about wondering, could you wonder ever at all how someone would have been inspired to kill Charlie Kirk when you have, or President Trump, three times now, when you have people like Jenny saying things like this.
13: Anybody who says they are a MAGA Christian, I want to say it over and over and over again until it resonates. MAGA and MAGA Christians are an anti-family, anti-child death cult. Full stop. Their policies lead to that. Their actions lead to that. Pam Bondi and Pete Hegseth and Kristi Noem and all of these little Moses, Mike Grinder, Johnson, they can get on the airwaves all they want to and Bible thump and Trump thump until the cows come home. At the end of the day, these are brazen, diabolical hypocrites that support child rape, cover up for child rape, because MAGA is an anti-family, pro-pedophilia death cult.
6: I'm going to need you to show your work, ma'am. I'm going to need to see receipts on that. I'm going to need to see your sources, please. Okay? Because while I understand that these are the talking points that all of your buddies use on the interweb that sound really cool, and when you're typing them on your keyboard, you're like, I really got them. You're protecting a pedophile. Send. I don't think Americans are buying that anymore. I don't think Republicans even bat an eyelash when you say that, because A, we know that it is not true. If there was anyone that was emphatic about making sure Jeffrey Epstein was behind bars, it was actually President Trump. I mean, according to Mike Johnson, he oopsies let it slip that he was an informant for the FBI with regard to Jeffrey Epstein. So not sure what we're talking about there. Okay. Also, you guys didn't ask any of this for, it was Joe Biden a pedophile protector? I didn't hear any of this. There was none of this energy when Joe Biden was president for actually 4 years. So I'm gonna need you to show your work, ma'am. But she won't. She won't. She knows that she's lying. She knows that she's grifting. And she'll just continue to profit off of it. But what's so crazy is her obsession with MAGA, like she's this MAGA shit, MAGA, MAGA, MAGA. She can't get MAGA out of her head. I'm going to play a clip of her again with her incorrect. I think this is like epic levels of projection from Jen saying, like, I guess MAGA is consumed with genitals or something.
13: What I care about are these sanctimonious MAGA Christians that are consumed with the genitals and the sex lives of everybody else, and talking about having a traditional family, a traditional marriage, a godly marriage. It's the hypocrisy, and I am a hypocrisy shamer. I think that these hypocrites need to be shamed. They're sanctimonious. They fetishize gay people at night and ostracize them during the day. Mm-hmm. And I think that this is at the epicenter of the MAGA movement.
6: Hey, Steven. Have you ever fetishized a gay person at night?
15: No.
6: Are you sure?
15: I'm pretty sure.
6: Jennifer Welch just said that you did.
15: She says a lot of shit, it seems like. I've not seen one thing that makes any bit of sense. I have lots of questions.
6: Sounds like something that someone who fetishizes gay people at night would say. I mean, it's so stupid. You have to just make fun of it. Like, that is epic levels of retardation. By the way, woman, I would say the party of people who are obsessed with genitals of children would be the ones trying to cut them off. I would say the party who is obsessed with genitals are you guys, because you want to trans all of our kids. That, to me, is a little weird. That's a little kooky, in my opinion. The party who wants to make sure that young kindergartners know that Don Lemon is a power bottom. Like, I don't know. I feel like that's probably, I think you guys are the ones who are obsessed with genitals. You want children to know about genitals and who likes whose genitals and where your genitals go and where you like to put your genitals. By the way, exit only. Okay? This is a rule in our house, in our life. That is exit only. Now, Don Lemon wouldn't say the same, but we have standards and it is exit only. How about the drag queen story time hour? Like, she's just, I'll leave you with this, okay? Because I'm sorry. It's one of those, like, I saw it, so now you have to as well. Misery loves company. And I saw this bitch and I was like, I just would like to show you this is the typical, like, this is what Democrats are consuming. Should it come as a surprise to any of us that this is how the majority of them are? She is also, she's just the classic archetype for simping for illegals over white people. Although I wonder if Jen actually owns a mirror. It's always the white women. It's always the mentally ill white women. It's always the white women who say this.
16: You want white culture? You go f-ing live in it. You live in it, bathe in it. Like, that's the only thing that I see when you get all white people together in the United States. There's no culture at all. So
6: this
16: they have
6: bitch
16: to go
6: is
16: borrow
6: glistening
16: culture
6: in
16: from
6: white
16: people.
6: Culture.
16: Even the word woke, they've borrowed from black culture. I went to a Mexican restaurant with my parents, my son, my husband over the weekend. And there's just all these MAGA looking people in there. And what, I thought, like, you got a lot of nerve coming in here.
6: What?
16: Coming into this Mexican restaurant where every single waiter, obviously English was their second language, served with a smile. They run a great little local business.
6: Obviously.
16: And Oklahoma
6: English
16: City
6: was the
16: is a better
6: language.
16: Place because of these hardworking immigrants that come in here. But I cannot imagine the horror they feel when they are driving to and from work, when they might have a hearing on their legal status. I can't imagine the people who've already been taken from their lives. Right. And to see these fat ass, pink arm, teeny weeny, beta pricks with their ugly ass wives walk into this Mexican restaurant and sit down and smile and be friendly. I don't think you should be able to enjoy anything but Cracker Barrel. Get your fat asses over to Cracker Barrel, but do not participate in any of the shit that makes America cool. And what makes America cool is multicultural.
6: No, there's just so many things wrong with that. I couldn't even begin. I would spend the rest of the show just talking about how it's kind of racist to assume that every worker at a Mexican restaurant is an immigrant because they may have brown skin. I don't know. Steven, when's the last time we went to a Mexican restaurant and everyone there was like, had brown skin and was Mexican?
15: Not all the time, but can I add one thing to all of this?
6: Quickly.
15: You added about that how they're not radical enough.
6: Yeah.
15: Do you explain to them what is enough for them? It's bringing statehood to Puerto Rico and DC.
6: Yeah.
15: Making it a one party rules everything for the entire cracking the Supreme Court. That's what they're talking about.
6: Of course. And multiculturalism, we need more of that. That's what makes America cool, you know? That's what makes America cool when you bring over a bunch of third worlders who come and, you know, commit violence in your streets because, like, that's what they're about. Come in and eat your dogs and cats because, like, that's what they do in their home country. And who doesn't love multiculturalism? That's what makes America cool. Ew, white culture, ew, ew. As she's there in her pantsuit, like, give me a break, lady. Give me a break. As she sips her white wine that I'm sure that she drinks in her rich ass house, and she's like, ew, white culture, ew. Ew. Obviously, all of these brown skinned people are immigrants, duh. Obviously, English is their second language. Like, ma'am, you're the racist. The call's coming from inside the house. Is that all of those things? The fascists, the racists, all of those things, that's actually you, as demonstrated by your own actions and words. So it's really scary that people actually consume this content and think that it's good. Anywho, want to thank our sponsor this segment, Animal Farm. So Animal Farm is obviously, that's a classic. George Orwell's classic tale, come to film. And obviously it also really wants to teach children, as you can see, this is animated, teach children about the dangers of totalitarianism and communism. 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Sorry, Jen. 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
6: One of the most insane stories I've ever read just came out within the last 24 hours. And boy, it takes a lot of twists and turns. It is a wild ride. So let me give you this headline. First, we saw a J.P. Morgan executive by the name of Lorna Hajdini, I don't want to say that, sued for sexually abusing Brown Boy Indian Jr., says report. So the story goes that this executive of J.P. Morgan, so obviously she's very high up in the company, that she was very, very sexually abusive to a junior male employee. She threatened his career. She made him perform all sorts of sexual acts in exchange for, you know, like, you're not going to get your bonus unless you do this to me. By the way, he is also married. Okay. So I want to give you, I'm just going to tell you how it all plays out. These are what the allegations were. Let me give you some from the court document that has been, I believe, deleted at this point. Hajdini allegedly removed her shirt, began fondling her breasts, and racially insulted. This was John Doe at first. They did not know who he was, so they refer to this accuser as Doe. Insulted Doe's wife, remarking, "I bet your little Asian fish head wife doesn't have these cannons." The complaint reads.
15: Why are you laughing? That's so...
6: I bet she doesn't have these cannons, baby.
15: Totally like, what you can imagine someone saying, right?
6: Nobody talks like that.
15: Senior executives at J.P. Morgan apparently do.
6: Nobody talks like that. Right, so that's your going. First clue. Something's amiss, okay? Doe claims she then forcibly removed his pants and performed oral sex on him against his will. He continued to protest. The complaint says she repeatedly reminded him that she, quote, owned him and that she controlled his promotion and his bonus, which he understood as a threat that she would block both if he refused. Twice, Doe claims that Hajdini propositioned him for oral sex in the office, on one occasion asking, "Birthday BJ for the brown boy?" My little brown boy. I mean, okay. And then he says that she said, "I own you. I will make you pay. Do you think you're going to be in good standing if you do not have me in your corner? You really think that management wants some brown boy Indian leading originations? If you don't my brains out tonight, I'm going to sabotage your promotion."
15: Okay, sorry.
6: You're like, this is not, there's no way. This is not serious. This woman really did these things. Like, she treated this poor brown boy like a sex slave. And on June 9th, 2025, which is oddly specific, Doe says he received a voicemail from someone claiming to be a manager at JPMC telling him he wasn't welcome because of his skin color, adding that people don't want you or your kind here. So, obviously very wild allegations.
15: And can I add, I don't know if you get to this, it was going around yesterday that everyone was believing this. I heard multiple reports that, like, this has happened. People were like, why wasn't this me, basically, was the people were saying.
6: Guys are like, oh, no, not a birthday, BJ. That would be terrible. No. Oh, no. I guess, like, you could say that the allegations were so wild and so specific. Like, I bet your little Asian fish head doesn't have these cannons. You're like.
15: He had the one allegation that she roofied him while also giving him erectile blue pills,
6: which, right?
15: Like, I don't think that would work. I'm not positive.
6: We should try it as a test case.
15: Can we just take the pills? I don't know why you have to roofie me. It's pretty much a sure thing. So.
6: Wait, does it count as rape? If I'm not making fun of rape, I'm just saying, like, would it be rape if you agreed to get roofied just to see what the experience was like? I don't think
15: probably
6: so.
15: Probably not. You might have to. I would don't. Signed, I guess. I don't know. I'm just, that's
6: okay. So back to the story. So the story goes that this lawsuit was filed and then all of a sudden it was removed. It was not there for very long in the portal, and then it was removed. And we learned from JP Morgan this John Doe was unmasked. And can I please show you Yes, his name is Chirayu Rana. That's the guy who's like, she just found me so irresistible that she was talking to me about her big cannons. And she told me that she wanted a birthday BJ for the brown boy. That's the guy you're supposed to believe. The JP Morgan executive risked her entire family and future for was for this guy. What is going on with it?
15: I just love that it happened. Everyone believed it, and then they saw the picture,
6: and they're like,
15: "Wait, oh, it's an Indian guy. I'm not sure I'm buying this."
6: And well, then, go ahead. By the way, it does say it did. I mean, she called him her brown boy, her Indian brown boy. So, but really, this is the guy. And as it turns out, JP Morgan did an investigation and it went just as the way you would think. They asked him to turn over documentation. He did not. They said it was a complete fabrication.
15: Telling me he was a scammer?
6: An Indian who was a scammer. Who would have ever believed it? Who would have ever believed it? And you had all of these Indians all over Twitter yesterday. It was just like, I kid you not. I'm reading this right now. It has 22,000 likes on it, 9.2 million views of someone by the name of Avicii, I guess. The case of Lorna Hajini revealed how Indians are prevented from reaching top management positions in the United States. That's what the case revealed. Except, as with many of these Indian stories, it's all completely bogus bullshit. It turns out she did not go around talking about her cannons.
15: At least not to him.
6: I wish was true. I do wish that part was true. Okay. And just for the record, if you're going to risk your entire career, do it with a hottie. That's all I'm going to say. So now this man is obviously not working with the company anymore. And he has blown up his entire life all because he decided to get a little. This was a play for moolah. Right. He was suing. He wanted a settlement. And now, unfortunately, he has nothing and the entire world is making fun of him, as they should. Anywho, we got to take a break. We'll be right back.
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6: I want to welcome back a friend of the show who has been a true warrior in trying to stop the Islamic invasion in this country and also all of these visa scams, the H-1B invasion of Texas and the country, Representative Chip Roy. He is also, of course, running for Texas Attorney General, so Texans make sure to get out the vote in the May runoff. Welcome, Representative.
21: Great to be with you, Sarah.
6: Yeah, it's a great day for you to be on, actually, Chip, because yesterday we just saw the Texas Attorney General's office launch this legal action against, I think it was 30 tech companies suspected of H-1B fraud, many of which were on my list that I exposed. I'm working with their office to, you know, I'm like, here's the information, please, you guys, and go do your investigations, because I can't get all the information that you guys can as the legal arm. So I saw you comment on your account, great work. I assume if you win as Attorney General, you are planning on continuing these investigations and continuing this fight on.
21: Yeah, absolutely. On steroids. I applaud Attorney General Paxton for going after the folks that frankly are the primary cause of this. Right. I mean, they're all too happy for their own bottom line or for whatever their purposes are to discount what we need to do for sovereignty and for security and putting American workers first. And so now they're not only, you know, exploiting a program for their well-being, but they're actually, you know, fraudulently doing it. And so, of course, the Attorney General is right to go after them for it. We need to do that across the state of Texas. And he's doing a great job on that. You know, I think it was maybe the day before yesterday, going after the birth tourism industry in Houston, which was also fantastic and something that I've been working on for a long time, you know, combating the whole fake birthright citizenship that I hope the Supreme Court gets right. And these are all, you know, related issues and not maybe directly on point to the H-1B scam, but they're all related, right? Exactly. It's all the same stuff where people are scamming the United States to get status or citizenship here. And we've got to stop it. We're going to lose our country. And it opens the door to the Islamic movement. It opens the door to cultural decline. But it's also just downright unfair to American workers who want to get a job and, frankly, right now are having trouble doing so often.
6: Yeah, I completely agree. And I know that you have you introduced the bill, the PAUSE Act, to just it's very simple to pause all of these types of immigration, including H-1Bs. Has there been any movement on that? Who do we need to call? Like, what's the holdup? Why haven't they passed it yet? Why do we have a Republican majority when none of this stuff gets done that Republicans want?
21: Yeah, for the viewers out there, I did introduce the PAUSE Act that you and I have talked about before last fall, which the premise of which is to pause all immigration, with the exception of some very limited tourist visas, until we can get our immigration system sorted out. And when I mean sorted out, I mean all of it. I mean the abuses that we see with diversity visas and chain migration, the catch and release policies on illegal immigration, the birthright citizenship problems, things like Plowler v. Doe, where we're under Supreme Court mandate for Texas to have to pay for illegal children to go to schools. And like all of this adds up to cost for the state of Texas. It adds up to cost for taxpayers. And so we need to pause everything and then fix the system. We've got 51, 52, 53 million foreign-born people in the United States, probably more. That's about 16%. It's the highest percentage we've had in our history. Wow. So we've paused immigration before in the 1920s. We should do it again. It hasn't moved because, frankly, we keep hitting a wall in the Senate on anything. If you can't move the Save America Act that has 80% American approval, then you're going to hit a wall in the Senate. So I think the speaker has just been prioritizing some other things. I do think we ought to move the PAUSE Act. I also think we ought to move a piece of legislation my friend Eli Crane filed, and he is my good friend in the Freedom Caucus, to pause H-1Bs and totally reform and undo the damage that H-1Bs are causing to our country. I'd be happy to move his bill. I have no pride of authorship. I just want to fix the system.
6: Right.
21: And so those are things we need to do.
6: Yeah, and I had Congressman Greg Stube on, who introduced a much more radical bill than Representative Crane's. And I personally said, regardless of my personal feelings, I want a complete moratorium on all immigration. I know your act is called the PAUSE Act. I'm like, I just call it a moratorium. Shut the whole thing down.
21: Sure.
6: Let's fix the system. But with respect to Representative Crane's bill, I'm like, okay, I want more, but I think that this one is one that even squishy rhinos could settle for, right? When you say we're going to upend the entire system, they go, whoa, whoa, whoa, we can't do that. When you make something a little bit more, you know, a little bit more moderate, and it's like, well, it's only for this many years, it only affects this, then all of a sudden you might have people coming to the table. So I agree with you. I think that should not be a controversial bill to pass unless you're dealing with bad faith actors. And in the Senate, you know, I just don't know anymore, Chip.
21: Yeah, it's kind of rough. I mean, I also support Greg's bill, Stube, to be clear. And, you know, but there are two bills that kind of do similar things. But you're right. Greg's goes a little more forcefully, although even his, if I recall, and I'm doing this from memory, there's like a cap issue that may not completely cover everybody. Mm. It's also complex. But bottom line is they both intend to do the same thing or you know, affect change for H-1B. So I'd support either or both. The issue here is trying to move anything we can move through the Senate.
6: Right.
21: Like, let's take a totally different issue, like FISA, right? The Foreign Intelligence Surveillance Act. We passed it out of the House with some modest reforms without warrants. I wanted warrant protection, but we included a ban on central bank digital currency. Well, that's a good bill if you can get CBDC done, but the Senate blocked it. And then yesterday we got another 45 clean extension of FISA back to the Senate. So Massey and myself and Warren Davidson and a few others Keith Self from Texas went to the floor of the House and we objected. Now we got, you know, outvoted, but that's fine. We wanted to force the vote. Let's just say I wasn't Mr. Popular for everybody wanting to get home for their dinners and their fundraisers and their trips. But I don't really care. The voters sent us there to try to get change in place. And I know that's a different issue, but again, it's all related. It all goes to protecting Americans, protecting our rights from government, protecting our sovereignty, stopping the flow of people into our country that want to undo the greatness of this country. And we're trying to do it. And the Senate, they're so beholden to a 60-vote fake threshold in the Senate that they're not getting anything done. I mean, some people are attacking Mike Johnson saying you're not doing enough. It's like, well, do I think the House should be doing more? Yeah, I think we ought to be codifying Trump border policies. I think there's a lot of things. We ought to ban the kill switch, you know, kill the kill switch, that would put surveillance cameras in our cars, all sorts of things. Mm-hmm. But we've done a lot that keeps hitting a wall in the Senate. So take your ire out first on Democrats who are insane, and then on Senate Republicans who are lazy and refuse to actually do the hard work of deliberating. And then we can get busy looking at the House needing to do more.
6: Yeah, no, I completely agree with you. And I think that the criticism is fair. Certainly, I feel it. But I want to switch gears here for a second and go back to Texas, because, of course, you are running for the Attorney General of Texas. When we talked about the H-1B investigation, that you would continue, you say more aggressively as the Attorney General. A judge is now trying to allow the Epic City, this big, you know, Sharia enclave, Muslim city, whatever you want to call it. And so they have ruled that Texas must permit the 400-acre Muslim city to be built.
21: Right.
6: And of course, the attorney general he's suing to try to stop it. But I know that you have been very, very emphatic about keeping this out of the state of Texas. What would you do as attorney general to stop it?
21: Well, I mean, I'd do what they're going to do for over these remaining, you know, 8 or 9 months of his tenure as AG, which is continue to challenge it as far as they can. And they need to continue to do that and then look for other ways. And I know the governor's office and his lawyers are working with the AG's office.
6: Yes.
21: They're looking for every way possible. You know, look, sometimes it's like tax evasion for Al Capone. You go figure out a way to deal with things like their, you know, municipal utility district issues, zoning issues, find ways to go challenge them under the Deceptive Trade Practices Act. But this is one of those things where I hear people in the legislature say they solved the problem by passing, legislation last year. No, they didn't. It's the same people are saying they banned Sharia. No, they didn't.
6: Right.
21: And with all due respect, and like, I appreciate them taking a step forward, we got to be much more aggressive. You cannot have a Sharia-centered Islamic compound in the state of Texas. There's no First Amendment protection for that. This is deeply, deeply contradictory to our way of life. As Charlie Kirk said, Islam is incompatible with Western civilization, and you cannot have Sharia where you can marry off 8-year-old girls, where you can have men have different rights than women, where you can have a man unilaterally divorce his wife, and countless other issues, honor killings, all these different things that are, you know, consistent with Sharia law. That is totally inconsistent with the 14th Amendment of the Constitution, our way of life and our laws. So we need to be aggressive on it. I know without a doubt Attorney General Paxton will be aggressive. As Attorney General, I'm going to follow every path possible and push for better legislation. Mm-hmm. We need to be much better about it. And by the way, it's got to be good legislation. With all due respect to my opponent, he campaigns on, I was out there and I passed laws and did this, that. He introduced a bill a year ago in the name of religious liberty and property rights that would have made it easier for Epic City and for mosques to be able to proceed. Mm-hmm. Now, I actually don't think he had a bad intent. I really don't. I didn't give him credit for that. But I think it was just naive. You have to have been a lawyer. You have to have been in court. You have to have practiced law. He hasn't. You can't just take a bill the lobbyists give you and say, this is great. Churches can go build houses on their land. Well, it won't just be churches.

0: Yeah, sure. ChipRoy.com. And you can find me out there on X at ChipRoyTX. And, you know, we're going to keep our foot down on the gas there, whether it's the Mamdani Act, which would allow us to denaturalize and deport people here who are advancing Islam, the Islamification of America and communist ideals and Marxist
1: ideals.
0: What
1: made you come up with the name Mamdani for something like denaturalizing and deporting Marxists?
0: Yeah, it was just a random acronym that we came up with. I don't know. You can go Google it and see if it lines up with anybody in the press or the news. But, you know, and by the way, you know, I'm going to have to give a bonus to my staff for coming up with that acronym. It was a pretty impressive move. But you know, look, you know, this is all important stuff. And we've got people that are coming here who are not American, who are not advancing our ideals and are advancing ideology that's contrary to our way of life. As Attorney General, I'm going to fight it with everything I got. And this is the time right now where you need people who have been there, who have been in court, been a prosecutor, who put bad guys in jail, who have dealt with complex litigation, and who have the battle scars to prove it. And look, I'm a strong, independent, conservative voice that doesn't kowtow to whatever the establishment tells me or whatever the lobbyists hand me. So, get out and vote. May 26th is the runoff.
1: Yeah, I appreciate all of your great work and your leadership with not just with this issue, but with so many issues out there in D.C., the conservative way. Chip Roy, Representative Chip Roy, who I will just say very quickly, I know you got to go. I want to respect your time. Who is, you know, he's a man of the people, because at all of these, you know, hoity toity events that he has to show up at, he just shows up and he shows up with like a Bucky's styrofoam cup that he's just constantly. He's like, yeah, I go to Bucky's. I'm just a man of the people and I have to show up to these events, but I don't know. I'm still going to drink from my Bucky's cup. And I just love that about you, Chip, I have to say.
0: Well, I love driving around Texas and look, I am who I am and grew up with the people I grew up with. And Texas is a great state and I love being with the people in Texas and great institutions like Bucky's too. So we'll keep doing it. We're going to be traveling all over Texas next week, doing a tour of Texas, covering a whole bunch, couple thousand more miles on my truck, no doubt.
1: Great, great. Well, make sure to pack your Bucky's cup and enjoy safe travels. Thank you so much, my friend.
0: Thanks,
1: Representative
0: Sarah.
1: Chip Roy.
0: God bless.
1: See you soon. You too. All right, we'll be right back.
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3: 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And with that, we will see you guys on Monday.
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9: Are what? Are you?
10: Are we what? A.
11: Gay. Are you gay?
9: It literally just said, are you gay?
10: Yeah, Joan. Do you care?
9: Do you have a problem with homosexuals?
10: That just spiked.
9: Joan, homophobia is not cool. Like, this is not the way to do things.
12: It turned out to be Strom Thurmond. He just stayed and was talking to them because they were white. If you want to find gay ghosts, if you have such, you know, although I think the authenticity of this might be off.
13: Really?
12: They could really set that thing off if they went to the Pulse nightclub in Orlando. I hear there's 49 ghosts there. Hashtag gays for Islam.
13: That's how we're going to start the show? That's the start of the show.
12: It's really more of a joke about the guy. The
13: murderers.
12: Yeah, than the people that were the victims, who I think shouldn't be. I think they should still be alive.
13: I thought yesterday's show was going to get us canceled.
12: It'd be funny if it was just Paul Lynde. Hello.
13: A little flair on the show might help.
12: Look, I'm just saying, if you're going to talk to homophobic ghosts, though, you're talking to people that died a long time ago. Mm. They're not going to have the same positions as you. What are we doing here?
13: Yeah, no, that's your your critique of the show is it's not historically accurate.
12: I just like that the ghost.
13: It's not that it's a reality show about a bunch of gay guys who are searching for ghosts who are talking to them through a digital box of sort.
12: Correct. Well, it's the closest that they've all been to a box in many, many years.
13: Let's do Bill Maher's basic biology lesson.

0: welcome to Stu and Dave Do America, perhaps for the last time. Hi, Dave.
1: Hello. Hello, everyone. We meet again, and ahoy. Mm-hmm.
0: Thank you for that. Bill Maher was talking to a comedian. Bill Maher shatters comics liberal bubble with brutal reality check about trans 8-year-old. I can't believe own didn't get into that headline. I'm very disappointed in the New York
1: Times. Yeah, that's a popular word.
0: It is. Owns comic. Now, comic is a word here that I would say a little disrespectful because we're talking about one of my favorites of all time, David Cross.
1: Agreed.
0: Now, I love David Cross. I don't love his politics. They're actually terrible. There are things I don't love about David Cross's opinions, but he is, I think, brilliant when it comes to comedy, especially sketch comedy.
1: Well, sketch comedy, Mr. Show, Arrested Development, yeah. All that. Yeah,
0: stand up. He's got a lot of yep.
1: Which yes, Alvin, I like that he makes fun of.
0: He makes fun of. If you don't know this, he did I think 3 Alvin and the Chipmunks movies.
1: I think so.
0: And all of them, even in between the movies, he would say how he totally just took it for like the paycheck.
1: Which I appreciated the honesty.
0: Yes, I do too.
1: And honest, look, I think he believed he has a kid. Why not?
0: Yeah, seriously.
1: I hate when people are like, you sold out. It's like, yeah, that's the point. Yeah. You're supposed to make money doing the thing that you do. I mean, especially with him, he's been able to create a lot of really great stuff. Arrested Development was mainstream, and it was brilliant.
0: Yeah, it really was. Now, what's interesting about the point that you just made there, Dave, is he's known for his honesty, right? Even if you don't agree with his point, like he's very, very blunt about religion in his stand-up comedy. It's not my favorite part of his comedy, but that's what he does, right? He'll just say it.
1: Correct.
0: He'll just say, I took a movie role for the cash. That's what I did. It wasn't for art. It's not the greatest movie of all time, but they paid me a lot, so I'm going to do it. He'd just admit that to you.
1: And he's, you know, one of my favorite bits is when he's talking about James Lipton getting the Cable Ace Award and this giant speech he gives. Yeah. He's like, I don't even know why we're here. It's basically if World's Greatest Grandpa was an actual trophy. You know, he's trashing himself as well.
0: Yeah.
1: So I think he's always honest regardless, and that's what I like about him.
0: With that knowledge,
1: yes,
0: it makes this clip a little bit more interesting because he's talking to Bill Maher. And in a way, because he's sort of old school, came out of the alternative comedy scene of the 90s, you'd expect him to be sort of more aligned with where Bill Maher is, right? A person who's against censorship, a person who's going to like, hey, like, say what you're going to say. Stop trying to hide behind woke nonsense, right? And I think at times he's expressed that. I don't know what's going on now. He's kind of decided to go a different direction when it comes to the trans issue. A very awkward exchange at times, but Bill Maher handles this pretty well. Here's Bill Maher with David Cross.
2: Anything that's just all one team, it's not good. You need to hear that other side. You need to be checked.
3: I think they'll be...
2: including your little girl.
3: Okay.
2: She needs to be checked. I don't know what...
3: That bitch. That little bitch with her black friends and trans friends and not even understanding. She doesn't know.
2: Wait, she has trans friends in third grade?
3: Yeah. Yep.
2: Okay. Yeah. See, they know they're trans in third grade.
3: I knew one of her friends. I knew when he was a girl.
2: How old?
3: I think just turned 9. And... and is just the coolest kid. I think...
2: Boy to girl, girl to boy?
3: Girl to boy.
2: Girl to boy, okay.
3: And she has another very close friend who's not in this school, but who's boy to girl at 3.
2: But
3: at 3
2: girl
3: years
2: to boy,
3: old.
2: You know, I mean, I knew somebody who said to me, actually more than one person who said to me, a woman said, you know, I was what they called a tomboy. If I was alive now and acted the way I did then, that's what they would have done to me.
0: So many things in just this first part of this clip. Number one, I mean, David Cross looks just great. I mean, wow, doesn't he look fantastic?
1: I don't mind
0: he's
1: the look.
0: Well, what is the look?
1: I don't know.
0: Looks like a sea captain half-dressed you on your way out to the cargo shorts store.
1: Honestly, a 60-year-old comic who drinks. Yeah,
0: just go ahead.
1: It's not really all that crazy.
0: he
1: looks how David Cross would look. In that at that age, honestly,
0: yeah,
1: I defend him there.
0: I mean, he looks like a guy from one of his sketch sketches from the back in the day where he's putting like the pillow for his stomach and yes. like, you know, the beard is like doesn't even look real.
1: Yeah, talking about how where they're
0: askew. What is happening? But more than that, more serious than that, he discusses having a kid who has a friend who is trans,
1: yeah.
0: and then another friend who went trans at 3 years old, and is treating this as if it's a serious thing that can occur.
1: Well, he's in L.A., though, where he lives, so he mm-hmm. is at the eye of the storm. Mm-hmm. So, I mean, if any of us lived in Los Angeles, our kids would have a friend who identified as trans. It would be almost impossible not to.
0: It's true. About 85% of kids in Los Angeles are trans these days. But,
1: right.
0: but I would hope, Dave, we would be able to keep our connection to reality and be able to say, look, that's not a thing. You are not. First of all, if you're trans, I thought the whole point was you were living your life in the wrong gender. So the entire time you actually were a girl and you're just like getting it right. Like you're, again, the accusation essentially turning God's mistake correct. But okay, that's sure if that's what you want to say. Sure. But now he even says there, well, he was a girl. I knew her when he was a girl and now he's a boy or whatever, whichever way that went.
1: Right.
0: That's doesn't make any sense to me. But beyond that, 3 years old, this is insanity. This is insanity.
1: Third grade.
0: I think he said three. I think he said
1: three. Oh, at three he knew
0: 3 years. Third grade was the first friend they discussed. The second one was 3 years old.
1: Yeah, it's not, you know, John Mulaney has a very funny bit, and I'm paraphrasing it because it is from a long time ago, but it is about how basically any boy before they get testosterone or hit puberty or at a certain age come off as gay. Because you just have little boys being like, I'm just going to stay here and play with my birdhouse. You know, just they just say stuff that's creepy and gay. So really, any boy before they hit puberty just does things that are not inherently sexual because their body is not sexualized yet. So the idea that you would switch that or even be okay with it, you know, it's a conversation that I'm shocked we're still having.
0: Right. It did seem like it was evaporating. And I will say, to if you want to reach to the depths of your grace here, you could say David Cross knows he's on a show. He has this, his kids are probably friends with his family.
1: Right.
0: And he knows if he says, well, obviously it's really a girl, but you know, she thinks you're a boy right now, who knows? That's going to cause you problems in your life. And maybe he's just trying to skirt that. I don't know. Or does he actually believe that with a series of magical words as a toddler, you can change your gender?
1: I think he's honestly just on a podcast. He knows people are watching. Bill's high as hell. And he's trying to just get through a conversation.
0: Yeah,
1: you just have a guy blowing weed smoke at him. I mean, he's a guy who also, look, he just did Rogan's show. He did Brewer's show. He's not somebody who's going to refuse to do anything because of their politics.
0: No.
1: So I think he's really just answering the question of like, yeah, my kid has some trans friends.
0: Okay, all right.
1: If I had a kid, if my son was friends with trans kids, and thank God he's not. No, but if he was, I would probably say specifically, like, well, yeah, he does, and kind of leave it at that if I knew the family. And again, I realize I'm defending him, but it's a defendable thing because he's not trying to change laws. He's not trying to really go out there and, like, really advocate.
0: Right, but he is not telling the truth. I understand.
1: I think he's dodging the whole story more than not telling the truth. That's more of like when women go, well, you didn't tell me the whole thing, so you're lying.
0: I would argue he knows what he's saying is untrue.
1: You're like, I said we were near a strip club.
0: Right.
1: You just left out the part where I said we went in.
0: We went in too. We were there. Right. We were near it for 4 hours. I get what you're saying there. And I do have some, because you get put in a position on a podcast like he did. I will say this. He doesn't want to have this conversation. It's not like he's doing what a lot of Hollywood people do, which is like, I want to tell you about how trans I am.
1: Yeah, I think he's avoiding it.
0: He's trying to avoid it and get around it, but also answer the question. Okay,
1: yes.
0: So that's part one of it. But it gets different. I think it changes after this.
1: Sure.
0: This is part two now of Bill Maher with David Cross.
3: Well, nobody's doing this to her.
2: Well, I don't know. I mean,
3: literally, nobody is doing this to
2: how
3: her.
2: How old?
3: She is, or he is, either 8 or, I think 9.
2: Okay, then somebody is doing something, because 8 or 9-year-olds can't do anything on their own.
3: No, they're buying them boys' clothes.
2: Well, then they're doing something. They're doing.
3: Sure, yes, you're right. They're buying them boys' clothes.
2: And telling them you're a boy now.
3: No, no, they're not telling them. They're just agreeing with. They're like going.
2: Well, they're
3: okay,
2: agreeing
3: honey.
2: With an 8-year old because.
3: Yeah,
2: because when
3: that's
2: is their
3: right.
2: when has their judgment ever been off? Eight.
1: I agree with Bill. That's enabling, and that's you are the reason that they. There's no doubt.
0: There's no doubt, and look, I think David Cross knows that. But again, he's trying to make the point. But you see how defiant he gets when he's like, "No, they are not. They are literally not doing that to him. They are. He is trying to advocate for that position here. This isn't him just warming out of the conversation. He's pushing back. I think pretty strongly there at Bill Maher, who's. Look, I disagree with Bill Maher on 100 different things. He's obviously right on this. Everyone on earth understands this. And everyone who's saying stuff like David Cross is lying. The bottom line is when you're 8 years old, you can't make decisions like this.
1: Well, if I bought clothes for myself when I was 8, which no one does,
0: right.
1: Like your style changes dramatically when you get your first job and go into high school and you can buy what you want. Mm-hmm. There's a reason for it.
0: Mm-hmm.
1: Everything before that, I didn't want to wear dress pants to kindergarten like my mom made me. That was absurd.
0: Right.
1: She was bipolar and thought I should dress like it was a private school while everybody else is wearing sweatpants. My brother and I look like lunatics. It looked like we were part of a weird compound, and my dad was like, this has to stop, and then I got to wear sweatpants. That's my mom's fault. I didn't want to dress like a banker.
0: You weren't making that decision.
1: No, she was making me a trans banker.
0: You were not a banker, and then all of a sudden you were
1: right.
0: Multiple years in your childhood. And look how good your childhood turned out after that. Everything went swimmingly.
1: It was fine. I didn't rebel at all and become a crippling... Well, look, I like addicts watch. This is even from a place that...
0: It is.
1: Yes, it is. It's
0: beyond addiction. If you,
1: it's a recovery center for women.
0: Oh, really?
1: They watch the show. Yeah.
0: Where you go to pick them up? Or what?
1: Oh, no. When they come out, I try to give them more drugs. So I actually run the program, and then we re-addict them, and then can bill their insurance company.
0: Because that's like circular. You sell them the drugs, you put them back, and then you own the rehab center.
1: And sadly, what I just said is real. This is actually what people do that run a lot of rehab centers.
0: Really?
1: This rehab center is legit. Very good people. Some do that. They actually have people... This is a big problem in West Palm Beach, Florida. Not to derail the conversation from this, but it is a real issue that they do try to get people immediately back on the drugs they just kicked so then they can come back in and then they can again bill their insurance.
0: What?
1: It's very tragic. Yeah, my friend Robert, who runs a rehab in West Palm Beach, has to deal with it all the time.
0: Oh my God, it's terrible.
1: Yeah.
0: I did not know that was even a thing.
1: It's very sad.
0: You live in darker corners of the world than I do, I feel like.
1: I've seen some things,
0: you've
1: man.
0: Seen some,
1: like
0: yes.
1: a NOM vet.
0: Yes.
1: I've seen some stuff.
0: Very true, by the way. Okay, I want to highlight this tweet before we get to the last clip of this. Millennial woes. This is a meme that's gone around for a while, but it's a great, great, great, great, great point, which is it's amazing how much leftist discourse is just them pretending not to understand things, thus making discourse impossible. It's so true. We see this all the time. Oh, what do you mean? I don't even understand. The interview the other day with Trump when they were talking about the assassin and the manifesto and the journalist was like, oh, do you think that they're referring to you when they say pedophile?
1: Yes.
0: I don't even understand. What?
1: Yeah, you do something deliberate right to Trump and then you're angry when he calls you.
0: Right.
1: Like you thought it was okay that you were going to call him a pedophile and he wasn't going to respond with any sort of indignance.
0: Yes, he's going to be a little upset at that one. This happens here with David Cross. You'll hear it in the middle of this clip. Because he's caught. I mean, Mars really, I think, cornered him on the point, and he has to just act like he doesn't understand what's happening. Watch.
3: You knew you weren't gay, right?
2: That's...
3: It's not different.
2: It is different.
3: No, it isn't.
2: It's okay. Good luck with President Vance, because, as I always say to my woke friends, we voted for the same person. You're just why she lost. And this is a case of that.
3: Wait, what?
2: We voted for the same person.
0: Wait, right.
2: You're just why she lost.
0: Mm-hmm.
2: Because America hears this and they're going to go, Bill's right. 8-year-olds can't really make decisions on their own like this. That's what most people are going to say. And this is where the Democrats are with David Cross living in Brooklyn, with Mandami Loving. And this is why, you know, we're going to vote for J.D. Vance. And that's
3: I don't think it's
2: America in a nutshell.
3: I don't
2: doesn't mean I don't love you.
3: No, I disagree with you.
2: I know. It's okay.
3: Yeah. I know it's okay.
0: It's okay, but it is true that Bill Maher's right. I mean, a good chunk of the reason why Donald Trump is president of the United States right now is because of stuff like this.
1: Look, and I think Bill Maher is very educated and right about a lot of stuff. And I also think he can be a smarmy dick, but I think it gets the point across.
0: Yeah.
1: I'm being honest.
0: That's a tough thing to say to your friend, which is...
1: Right, yeah.
0: He's right.
1: But he has the balls to do it. And that's one of the things I do like about Bill Maher is he does just say what he thinks.
0: Yeah.
1: And I think, Cross is backed into a corner because he just doesn't... He doesn't want to go too against the grain. And I think that can even be added to violence, losing work, whatever. Like, he's probably as tired of having the conversation as America is.
0: I think this is all true, but it is him running away from the actual conversation. By the way, is it even true what they said at the beginning of that? I don't think I knew what gay was when I was 8 years old. I mean, I didn't have feelings towards girls at 8 years old either. I just thought they were icky probably at 8 years old.
1: No, I just knew we had an uncle we weren't allowed to play with. You know, it was the 80s. We didn't know everything.
0: Right. No, that's true.
1: Yeah.
0: But I mean...
1: We had an uncle that had a cough that wouldn't go away.
0: Right.
1: That's 14.
0: I don't know if that's an accurate count. There's going to be... We have PricewaterhouseCoopers coming in to figure
1: out. But you're right, though. I mean, for a guy... For the revival of his sketch show when he did the blackface...
0: Yeah, I want to get to that.
1: First of all,
0: I want to point out that David Cross, he did a show called Mr. Show with Bob and David.
1: So you were on the same page.
0: Yeah. Okay, gotcha. So let's go back to that one first. This is David Cross in his role as Tatiana, the weather hermaphrodite.
4: Santa had been freed. And so there was no Christmas. It was a terrible, terrible winter. The winter snows came and buried the Northeast. If you look at our action weather radar, you can see there's quite a storm coming from over here. I'm Tatiana, the weather hermaphrodite.
0: No. Look. First of all, it's... utterly incredible. It's just I just love the show.
1: Actually, I had a pansexual one too hysterical.
0: Pit Pat, the pansexual spokes thing. It's a fantastic show, and he's very funny in it. And he was able to make fun of that. Now, that is the 90s. Maybe he's had some woke awakening where he is now would not do that sketch again. I don't know. But he, for a very long period of time, that was his thing. He would call out crazy stuff like this.
1: Well, in 2015, he wears blackface. In a sketch.
0: Yes.
1: And that was one of the best parts of that whole revival.
0: Yeah. Let's skip to that here real quick.
1: Oh, sorry. I didn't mean to. I had that pulled.
0: It's okay. It's called.
1: This is an honest conversation you're saying, folks, because me and him were just fans of a show, so we can point out why we think this way about it.
0: Yes.
1: We're saying this as fans. You and I are going
0: to do the
1: same thing.
0: I have this.
1: I do too.
0: I said this back in the day because we talked to Jay Johnson, who was on Mr. Show.
1: Who I really want on this show.
0: Yeah, we should totally have him on. He's awesome. I love him. He's one of the stars of that show. And he had a trip to Washington, D.C. planned and happened to be on a January 6th and he happened to be in the general vicinity of the Capitol.
1: Right.
0: Now, when that story first broke, all of his friends, like David Cross and Bob Odenkirk, abandoned the guy.
1: Yes, they did.
0: Which is disgraceful in a million different ways. But we didn't know what he had done inside. There were some people, by the way, I've said this from the very beginning, from that day, there were some people who acted disgracefully on January 6th. It wasn't all grandmothers walking in because someone don't open the door for them.
1: No.
0: Some people were hitting cops and doing terrible things.
1: And I had Adam Johnson on my show, who I like, the lectern guy, lectern which was obviously for fun.
0: There's a wide breadth of people.
1: Yeah, and once you sit in prison for like 6 months for that or jail, you got to go, no, let's let the guy talk.
0: Yeah.
1: But there are people who did behave disrespectfully.
0: Right.
1: And that, I'd say that it is the nation's capital.
0: Yes, it totally. There's a lot of problems there. Now, I didn't know at the time what Jay Johnson had done. And at the time, when I thought there was a chance he did something actually bad, I did say that I think Mr. Show should get him immunity. It was that good.
1: I agree with
0: that. He should actually be immune for all crimes going forward, even if he committed them there. Now, the long story short, I think they tried to charge him with pushing for several seconds in a crowd. So they really didn't have much on him. And of course, obviously, he was.
1: Yes, being goaded by a federal agent to push a federal agent.
0: Yes. Probably. He was probably the only one that wasn't an agent.
1: That's what I mean. Judging by the percentages, once they've released the number, it's like 246. And the other four were two guys we know and then two people I haven't met yet. The rest were just feds.
0: Okay. So when it comes to the way tastes change, right? The way we express ourselves when it comes to comedy or entertainment, when things change, a lot of times what they do is try to apply the new standard to the old stuff, right?
5: Yes.
0: Like right now, he, you know, in theory, he could be getting in trouble for playing Tatiana the Weather Hermaphrodite because it's hateful. You know, I think that's nonsense. The same thing happened with him in a 2015 or 14 revival of Mr. Show with Bob and David that went to Netflix. It was called With Bob and David. It's still on Netflix now. He did a sketch, which was kind of making fun of a thing that was out there at the time, sort of like the libertarian, I'm going to pull into a police checkpoint and show you, you know, I'm going to show you what your rights are and while you're filming yourself and you're explaining all the laws. It's a very funny sketch.
1: Yes, he's essentially trying to get the cop to react in a way that you can catch it on film.
0: To react to him. He goes through the checkpoint multiple times and the cop's just really nice. He's just like a nice guy.
1: Yes.
0: Doesn't want to beat him up at all, but he wants the video. So to entice the cop to beat him up, he decides to go in blackface. Here's how that went.
6: Okay, officer, I'm fully cooperating.
7: Right, step out of the car, sir. Please. If you could just step out. Yeah, let's get this undone.
6: Wait,
7: yeah, that feel good? Come on.
6: Wait,
7: get on.
6: Okay, finally, here we go. Oh, God, it stinks. Okay, officer, I am taping this interaction, okay? Oh, Jesus. Oh, it's okay to swear. You have a legal right to swear. Oh,
7: is this taping going all right?
6: Yeah!
7: Oh, hey! Whoa, whoa, whoa!
6: It is in your right to vomit. That's completely okay.
0: It's an incredible sketch. By the way, the cop who's abusive to him as soon as he comes in blackface is Jay Johnston.
5: Yes.
0: Again.
5: Yeah.
0: Which is hilarious. That sketch, which is, if anything, is a point against racism, if anything, you know, in that debate, it would be not a point in favor of like wearing blackface for laughs. It was about proving, you know, that this guy's an idiot, first of all, but also, you know, hey, as soon as he shows up and has dark skin, he gets beat up after all these other interactions.
1: Oh, it's perfect.
0: It's a
1: perfect, because
0: awesome.
1: It twists exactly how you want it to, where yes, you don't see the blackface coming.
0: Mm-hmm.
1: So you have him going over like four times and right. They won't do anything but be polite. And then the second he's the black guy, they're tasing him and it's perfect. It's hilarious. And it is. And yes, if anybody looks at that and goes, the sketches about blackface, you completely have missed any point that that's trying to make. It's saying that it's just funny that, yes, many cops over time have been on camera abusing black people.
0: Yeah, he's
1: so then to have this guy get the crap kicked out of him the second he's black,
0: it's funny.
1: Fun.
0: It's funny.
1: It's funny.
0: By the way, you talk about you have to be an idiot to not get it. Netflix kind of was in the situation. They pulled not only the sketch, but the entire episode.
1: That's right.
0: There's only four episodes of this show, and they pulled one of them. For this reason. So they pulled all the other sketches too, which has made no sense at all. The funny thing about it is if you go back, there is kind of a fifth episode, which is a behind the scenes thing. I mentioned this a couple of weeks ago.
1: Yeah.
0: In that it's a behind the scenes about it. This sketch was like one of the sketches they were using to promote the series. That's how much they liked it at the time. And in the behind the scenes, they left that one on Netflix where they actually show him, here's a picture, getting the blackface makeup in the middle of getting it applied. They actually show that happening, but they pull the episode where it's put in context. So now all you see is a guy getting blackface without the context, as if this is better.
1: Yes, this is just something he does between sketches.
0: Yeah.
1: Well, and with it, it's the idea that with Netflix putting on Kill Tony Mania, the number of stuff that they put out from comedians, everything that they do that tires stuff that you could easily be misconstrued as offensive. Why this? Why pull this?
0: Why pull this?
1: It makes very little sense to do that when they have so much content on there that can be picked apart. What I've liked about Netflix was the fact that they have put on people that were canceled and like, you know.
0: Yeah, they really have.
1: Yeah, so to do weird. This is completely ridiculous.
0: It's one of their weird decisions. And again, it wasn't like Dave Chappelle, like where it was one of their most popular shows. Like they, you know, it just, I think it's a thing. They got a complaint and they pulled the thing off and have never dealt with it again. But it's stupid. They should change it.
1: Yes, they should.
0: I would argue that Mr. Show's one of the best sketch comedy shows of all time.
1: I would agree.
0: We spent a little time thinking about this. We've got our top five sketch comedy shows of all time. 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
0: Dave definitely doesn't know what he's doing.
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0: One thing we've noticed doing a show together and talking off the air since we've known each other and we've at our time at the Blaze is that how much we both love sketch comedy. Now, yes. I know you've done obviously a lot of great sketches here for the Blaze, and recently there's been a couple really great ones we've had on this show.
1: Yeah, I started at Second City as well.
0: Yeah,
1: I was 19 in 2001.
0: This is your background. Yeah. I was more just a huge fan of sketch comedy. We've done some stuff here though too, which I maybe not as good as your stuff, but I think pretty good.
1: I think you've done great.
0: Yeah, there's some funny ones we've done here as at the Blaze as well.
1: It's my favorite art form, I think, I would have to say.
0: I love it. I love it. If I can find a good sketch comedy show, I get involved very, very, I go hard on it.
1: Me too.
0: So we have a list of our top five. Let me go through some of these that didn't make either of our list. We had the producers go through and give us a list. So I don't know what your list is.
1: Okay.
0: But here's a bunch that didn't, stop me if you want to comment on them. Gillian Keeves, which was kind of like that was Shane Gillis, right?
1: That's a great show.
0: It's a great show, but it wasn't a ton of episodes.
1: Shane's a friend of mine. It's awesome. It's hilarious. I mean, every sketch on that show is funny. That's where I got to give it credit.
0: Yeah, that's very high batting average.
1: And I think if it ran much longer, it would have been on my list. But it's not a long.
0: Right.
1: There's not a ton of episodes.
0: And I had trouble with some of those like that. Other nominees here, Human Giant. I don't really remember that one, honestly.
1: It was pretty good.
0: Pretty good.
1: It was on Cartoon Network.
0: Inside Amy Schumer was one there that, people bashing. I will say about Amy Schumer, this is probably my most controversial comedy take of today, which is early Amy Schumer is actually pretty funny.
1: Honestly, my friend Kurt Metzger, and a lot of you guys might know him from Normal World, wrote on that show.
0: Oh, wow.
1: And a lot of the sketches were really good. And one of the funniest ones, I think, was they were playing a war game. Hmm. And it was, do you want to file rape charges? And she's a female soldier. And she's like, yes. And it's like, are you sure? And it's brilliant.
0: Yeah, it really is.
1: So there was definitely, people can hate on it, but there were great writers behind the scenes of that show.
0: Yeah. And some of her early stand-up is actually really, really inappropriate and very funny.
1: Her half hour is very funny.
0: Yeah. I will say.
1: When they first broke her with the half hour specials. And,
0: She's become another thing. But at that time, I think.
1: She's become Chuck.
0: Yeah.
1: I mean, that's the problem.
0: Yeah, that's probably true. I will say too, there's a sketch that they had on that show, which was it was about texting. It was like there was a text message back and forth, which was awesome. It was really, really funny. There are some hits on that show.
1: Well, and her movie was funny, and Colin Quinn as the dad was great.
0: Yeah, yeah. Key and Peele,
1: brilliant show.
0: Yeah, brilliant show. Didn't make the list though. I'm surprised on that one. Kroll show had some really funny.
1: Yeah, really funny.
0: Mad TV was kind of like the alternative SNL for a while. Never one of my favorites.
1: Well, I think Will Sasso's incredible. And a lot of the sketches that he was in playing Steven Seagal and some other stuff was great. But a lot of people are diehards over it, and I'm just not.
0: Yeah. Another one, Monty Python's Flying Circus, which is... I struggle with that as a sketch show. I guess it is, but I don't know.
1: I love Monty Python for the Holy Grail, and I appreciate them for what they are. And John Cleese's Fawlty Towers.
0: Towers is one of the best shows of all time.
1: Yeah, it's phenomenal. But let's be honest, every movie is not a hit, and not a lot of the sketches were really.
0: Yeah, there was ups and downs on that. Yeah. Ben Stiller show.
1: Great show.
0: Great show. Great one talent season. Behind that. Yeah, but very short.
1: It actually won an Emmy for best writing after it was canceled.
0: After it was canceled. Yeah. Love that. Benny Hill, which is a classic, but not on my list. Carol Burnett, same thing.
1: Sure.
0: Dana Carvey show. Great documentary about the Dana Carvey show.
1: Not... It should have been a lot better, and some of it was really funny.
0: Mm-hmm. Show, you mean?
1: Yeah. Mm-hmm. But it was also primetime. I think it was ABC.
0: Yeah, it was a very weird effort.
1: Yeah, it just didn't work.
0: Yeah, but there's a great documentary called, I think, Too Big to Fail
1: on
0: about
1: Hulu,
0: it.
1: Yeah.
0: Because they had incredible amount of talent on that show.
1: Oh, Louis C.K. was a writer.
0: Colbert was on it. What's his face?
1: I think Koechner may have been on it, if I remember correctly.
0: Several people. I'm missing one of them. There's another big one that was on it. Eric Andre.
1: The talk show kind of thing he did.
0: Kind of a sketch show, but I don't. It's more like an extended single sketch.
1: I don't know exactly.
0: The State, which was on MTV.
1: I loved the State too
0: back in the day.
1: Yeah, we were in middle school and that came out, and we would gather around to watch it. It was so bizarre and fun.
0: They did a really funny. Most of the guys in that did a really funny parody that was only online. I think it was like Yahoo's did like a 5-week. Jump into, we're going to do original video.
1: Yeah.
0: And they did a show. It was a parody of like one of these dating reality shows. I can't remember the name of it. It is unbelievably funny.
1: I have to check. I haven't seen it, I don't think.
0: I don't think anybody did back in the day, but it was really funny. Those guys from the State.
1: I got to check it out.
0: Tim and Eric, awesome show. Great job. I did consider that one, honestly. This is kind of my vibe. It's really, really weird, though, and it doesn't always land. Some of the funniest stuff on that show is really, really good.
1: The show is brilliant. It's so uncomfortable at times, though. That's why it didn't land. Yeah. I like discomfort in comedy. There was a level to that that had never been done before, which I do appreciate, but just not in my top five.
0: Mm-hmm. Tracy Ullman show was on Fox for a while.
1: I remember that.
0: Also birthed The Simpsons.
1: It did.
0: Which was a big, probably its most notable.
1: People forget that.
0: Upright Citizens Brigade as well.
1: Brilliant show.
0: Really well done.
1: I was watching yesterday. I'm just going to say to the audience, if you want to Google Ass Pennies, I would highly recommend that sketch.
0: Oh, you might not get a sketch if you Google that. It might be on page 4
1: of the Google results. Yeah, make sure it's Upright Citizens Brigade Ass Pennies, but it's one of the best sketches, in my opinion, ever written. And then the Time Machine sketch, which is a 3-part that runs through the episode, where he's like, hey, we can go to my room and see my time machine. The guy's like, look, I'm not gay. Why would I? He goes, oh, you think because I have a time machine I'm gay? He's like, no, it's just I don't think time machines are real.
0: Yeah.
1: And he's like, okay, well, I guess I'll go share. I guess we can, somebody else wants to have lunch with Ben Franklin. And the guy's like, all right, I'll come to your room. He goes, okay, well, you got to put on these bike shorts before we go in the time machine. And then it just keeps escalating, where he's like, that man raped me. And he's like, no, I didn't. You don't remember me. Abraham Lincoln. Like, it's so funny and good. I wish it lasted longer too.
0: It was
1: only a couple years.
0: A lot of these is one of the things I had a problem with, and how to balance that.
1: Amy Poehler was on that before SNL, because she helped create Upright Citizens Brigade.
0: Yeah,
1: and it's so good and irreverent. You want to talk about a trans joke? There's one where a guy just brings his girlfriend to dinner, and I forget the bald guy's name on the show with the mustache, but it's just him in a dress. Yeah. And the whole time, the guy's just like, that's a man. Stop calling it a woman. It's a man. It's just so funny.
0: I mean, the truth used to be a big part of this, and I think we have gotten away from it. That was Matt Walsh was on there, not the Matt Walsh. The
1: that's the one I'm talking about.
0: He's
1: the
0: hilarious.
1: Commentator, yeah.
0: I could just go through lists. I got to stop this because
1: we're going to keep going. But yeah, he was in like old school. Like if you saw him, you know exactly who he is.
0: He was in Elf as
1: well. He was,
0: briefly in Elf. But another great show, which was called Dog Bites Man, that nobody saw.
1: That was a great show.
0: Oh, utterly
1: good
0: fantastic.
1: Pull. I forgot that existed.
0: Great show. It's a show that should have had 10 seasons.
1: I couldn't agree more.
0: Anyway, none of those shows are the shows we're talking about. So we just went 8 minutes on shows we're not putting in our top five, sketch comedy. I'll start it off here, Dave, and we can kind of comment on it as we go. But,
1: sure.
0: My number five, I had to go this way. It's kind of boring. Saturday Night Live. And I went that way because, honestly, its batting average isn't great. But you're talking about basically setting the standard for a very long time,
1: yes.
0: Mainstream, and tons of great material built into 50 seasons. It's only about 8 seasons total of great material in the 50, but it's still, you got to give it credit.
1: Yes, that's why Saturday Night Live, I didn't put in my top five, is because of how many misses, although obviously nothing really exists to this day without it. But the one that I credit in number five is SCTV.
0: SCTV?
1: Which is Second City TV. Mm-hmm. And they were the ones who really, because all Lorne Michaels really did was he was kind of a joke thief who wrote for Lily Tomlin.
0: Mm.
1: And he took basically what Second City was and turned it into a television show.
0: Yeah.
1: And then Second City did it after. So Second City was doing this first. And
0: SCTV, give me some of the, Rick Moranis, right?
1: Rick Moranis, John Candy, Eugene Levy, Catherine O'Hara.
0: Very Canadian.
1: Very Canadian show, but even just Rick Moranis playing the crooner of like modern day songs is absolutely brilliant. Oh. Everything that you put John Candy in is just lovable.
0: Automatically.
1: Strange Brew came out of it.
0: Mm-hmm.
1: Joe Flaherty, who was brilliant. He was brilliant on Freaks and Geeks as one of the dads. So many great sketches from that show. And it's not as, I don't think it's as popular, obviously, because it was a Canadian show. They had no budget whatsoever.
0: Yeah, but legends came out of it.
1: But yeah, if I had to tie them with SNL, I would. But I would say SCTV.
0: Very fair. Okay, I had my number four best sketch comedy show of all time. I had Portlandia.
1: Oh, it's a good show.
0: This is a great show with Fred Armisen as the kind of, and Carrie, I can't think of her last name, but she's great too. It's it, one of the things that's interesting about it, I think it went for 9 seasons, and it's one of the only shows, even in shows that I have ranked higher, that really went after sort of liberal culture, and in a, I would say, a loving, light touch sort of way, but in a really funny way. You know, it's great. If the Women on Women's Bookstore is one of the greatest series of sketches of all time.
1: Well, and Fred Armisen's liberal, and I think part of it is you're coming from a knowing place. Mm-hmm. It's like if I mock something about addiction, or you know, you talk about something you know, I think it makes it all the funnier.
0: Yeah, agreed.
1: So that's why the show is so good, is because it's ripping on what they are and what they know.
0: Really, what's your number four?
1: Oh, sorry, Chappelle's Show.
0: Chappelle's Show's great. I didn't have it on my list.
1: Okay.
0: But it's a great show.
1: I think Chappelle's Show, what I found so amazing about it was my brother was in a frat in college, and I remember people gathering around a TV to watch Chappelle's Show. It was so big, and it put sketch comedy on the map in a level that I had never seen.
0: Yeah.
1: And it was irreverent, and so many of the sketches, even the other day I showed my son the, what'd the five fingers say to the face? Slap. It's the Rick James story told by Charlie Murphy. There's so much memorable.
0: So much
1: dialogue,
0: basically the foundation of the modern meme. I feel like there's 25 memes that came out of that show.
1: Oh, for sure.
0: I'm gonna go deep cut here for our number three. Most people probably haven't seen it, but it's called The Birthday Boys. This was a
1: I've seen it now. I know. Yes, I have. Okay.
0: Yeah, okay. It was on IFC, I think, for a couple seasons. One of the things I struggled with doing this list is how do you put a 50-season show like SNL against a 2-season show like The Birthday Boys. It's one of those I think really should have had more life. I think there's 20 episodes of it. It's a lot of really funny stuff. I loved it. So it's you can find it out there. It's on a bunch of the services, but The Birthday Boys, number three for me.
1: I have to go back and rewatch, but I remember loving it.
0: Yeah.
1: And I just can't picture it right now, but I do remember loving it.
0: All right. What's your number three?
1: Okay, number three is Mr. Show with Bob and David.
0: Ooh, number three. Mm-hmm.
1: Show we were just talking about. Mm-hmm. I think it's brilliant. If you haven't watched it, I highly recommend getting Mr. Show from the beginning. I have all the DVDs, too.
0: Yes.
1: And I love that the first episode, David Cross is pointing out that they still have the specials written. Like, they're filming
0: they did it in a restaurant. Yeah, yeah.
1: And there's just the specials written on the board. He's like, this is how little faith HBO has in our series. They haven't even erased the specials because they don't want you to know where taping in a restaurant, but it's still a full service restaurant while we're trying to do this.
0: Very true. It's not going to be a huge surprise. I did have that at number one.
1: Okay.
0: For me. That's my all-time favorite show. Number two for me, I had I Think You Should Leave with Tim Robinson, which is a Netflix show.
1: Great show.
0: I freaking love that show. I've watched all of the episodes 9 zillion times.
1: Yeah, I've actually had the honor of doing improv with Tim Robinson, which is very cool.
0: And what's his friend?
1: Sam Richardson. Sam Richardson was in an improv troupe with me, who was his co-star on Detroiters.
0: Yeah.
1: It was called Members Only, and we wore Members Only jackets. I'm sorry, I know it's corny, but the shows were really fun. Cool. That's a brilliant show.
0: All right, let's get the last, because we're very much against the clock here. Number one for Dave Lana. This is a big moment.
1: Well, we got number two, though, real quick.
0: Okay,
1: got to do it. It's a tie between The Kids in the Hall and The Whitest Kids You Know.
0: I love The Whitest Kids You Know. I almost had on the list.
1: Dude, that's such a good show.
0: So good. I wasn't as big on The Kids in the Hall. A lot of people were.
1: I loved it.
0: I love Whitest Kids.
1: Whitest Kids You Know is brilliant. And number one, I go in Living Color.
0: In Living Color? Really?
1: It was irreverent. It was in prime time. They ripped on everything. I mean, from Men on Film, from Hated It, you know, Homie the Clown.
0: Yeah.
1: The more I see the older clips, they still stand, because even though it was like kind of goofy and like maybe too much, it felt at the time.
0: Yeah.
1: What they were doing had a lot of balls. And I almost wrote for when they were going to bring it back.
0: Really? Oh, yeah. I didn't know they were going to bring it back.
1: They were going to bring it back in about 2012. Mm. And I was going to be the Robert Schimmel, the white writer. And then they canceled it.
0: Aww.
1: It was a bummer.
0: Right.
1: But I do love that show.
0: All right. So that's our top five. We'll post this somewhere on social media so you can see it and go watch a bunch of hours of sketch comedy. We need to take a break, though. We're very late. Back in a second.
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0: This is the Blaze Radio Network. Gone on and on, probably too long about sketch comedy today, because we both really enjoy it quite a bit. Dave Chappelle was one of the shows. You had Chappelle Show, what, number three on your list?
1: Yeah, I believe number two, three.
0: Number four.
1: Oh, look it. It's right in front of me.
0: He is apparently revisiting bringing it back. Remember, he dropped out at like the height of the show.
1: Turned down $50
0: million. $50 million. And it was kind of, his rationale was kind of interesting. It was a bizarre point in his life. Came back kind of just through the stand-up direction.
1: Yes.
0: Has not been doing sketch comedy for a while, but I guess is considering now.

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6: Shahrukh Khan was raised a devout Muslim. After 9/11, he decided it was his goal in life to represent Islam as well as he could in America and convert as many people to Islam as possible. But God changed his heart when he was in college. His story is absolutely amazing. And now he has an approach to winning Muslims over to Christ. And it might not be what you think. We have a lot to learn in today's episode. It's brought to you by our friends at The Last Stand. 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Shahrukh, thanks so much for taking the time to join us. Can you tell us who you are, what you do?
7: Yeah. Well, first of all, it's an honor and it's a pleasure to be your brother in Christ, to have such a powerful sister in Christ to be here with. My name's Shahrukh Khan. I am 27 years old. I'm the founder of Christ Underground. It's a global ministry now, by the grace of God, that helps equip the church to reach the most devout Muslims. And my heart posture and our ministry's heart posture goes very hand in hand. I have a full conviction that the Muslims must become Christian, and there's no other way around it. I was born and raised in New York City, and I'm a New Yorker at heart, but I moved down to Texas, and I got saved in college, which I'm sure we'll dive into the testimony. But
6: tell me a little bit more about your upbringing, being raised Muslim. Tell me about your parents.
7: Yeah, well, I want to start here. It really starts with my father, and I want to bring this up because it'll tie into the whole thing, but when you're engaging Muslims in their faith, I want you to know like what you're really dealing with. Mm. So my father is from Pakistan, and bless his heart, he's amazing. He was one of 17.
6: Wow.
7: And he was like the golden child. Like he has to come here to America. He's the one that's going to get the American job, get the American income, send money back home, bring people over. And he did it. He did it. He came here at 19 with $60 in his pocket. He was a taxi cab driver. He worked his entire way through school.
6: Wow.
7: And he actually would meet my own mom as a taxi cab driver. She was like a New York hot rod Indian lady. And they would fall in love. She would get him a job at the banks. And my dad just climbed this American dream that everybody's just so yearning for when you're overseas. Like my dad loved America. He studied like the train systems and the electronics. And like, he was like, this is it. This is like God's country.
6: And this was like in the 80s, 90s?
7: Yeah, this is in the 80s. And So my dad would end up coming here to America. He would climb the corporate ladder from a taxi cab driver. He would become the senior vice president of a bank on Wall Street. And he would run their entire cybersecurity metrics. And it was on September 11th of 2001. My dad actually had went into the office, and I was about 3.5 at the time. And the city was just in chaos. And this was in between the first plane and the second plane hitting the Twin Towers. But my dad would actually go up to the 34th floor of his building, and him and his entire team were watching this like smoke brigade from the Twin Towers. And my dad actually saw the second plane hit the Twin Towers with his own eyes.
6: Wow.
7: And the reason I'm bringing this up, because if you want to understand who I am, my earliest identity was given to me 6 hours later when my dad came home. We didn't hear from him for 6 hours. I was watching the news. Everyone's like, what is Islam? Like, I mean, nobody really knew it was terrorism or Islam at the beginning of it, but people are like, what's happening? Like, who is this? There's accusations.
6: Mm-hmm.
7: My dad came home, and one of my earliest memories was him saying to my older siblings and my mom as well, Sharik, what kind of Muslims are we going to be? Like, we don't know what's happening, but we need to prove to the entire West that this is not what Islam is. And when it came out that the motive behind it was a terrorism group, that it was associated with Muslim, you know, ideologies, radical ideologies, it was very clear that the fear of the Lord from a very young age came upon my life. And I was sitting there watching the news the next few months. We lived in a blue-collar city in New York, so our city was a bunch of firefighters and policemen, first responders, and everyone was treating us differently. Like, after 9/11, it was very clear that my role in life was to be the Western light of Islam. And so I was so passionate about Islamic faith. I loved it so much. And that was an identity that I would carry all the way until college. I was known as this Muslim kid. You know, I'd really come in and out of the faith a lot, but I truly loved God with all my heart. I yearned for him. I prayed to him every single night.
6: And you wanted people to know, you felt passionate about people knowing, like, Islam isn't what you saw on 9/11.
7: Exactly.
6: It's something different. It's something better than that.
7: Yeah, because how do you harmonize that, right? Like, my father is one of the most hardworking, most loving, most caring and provider men I know. But then Islam is right here, and it's challenging our family directly. And so we have to prove that. And we have a mandate to prove that. Like, when we were in our mosques getting discipled by our sheikhs and our scholars, they were like, we reference 9/11 a lot.
6: Mm.
7: We're like, this is not what Islam is, and our radical ideologies do not define us. And you see that in the fruit with all the Muslims that I know here in our area, our metroplex. They're doctors and lawyers. They're the head of Baylor Hospital, and they're doing so many humanitarian things for this world. It's like, how do you harmonize this? And it felt like that target on our back was our version of Christian persecution. That like, now we can actually go out there and we can prove like, hey, this isn't who we are, but this is what we're actually about. And it's actually an invitation to see the real Islam and the real Allah that's going to be the most merciful and most kind for all of humanity.
6: Would you say that is the general sentiment of Muslims in America? today, and then especially post 9/11, to say, no, we're not a part of that radical group. Because I think we've seen, especially after October 7th, there seems to be some sympathy among Muslims in America toward Hamas. It seems like a lot of prominent Muslims, even, you know, Mamdani, the mayor of New York, won't come out and say that there's a genocide going on against the Israelis or something like that. And I'm not even trying to get into a conversation about geopolitics, but I'm just curious what you think the general sentiment is about Islamic terrorism and about those Islamic groups abroad among Muslims in America.
7: Yeah, so a very big principle I think that's discipled really well into the Muslim generations are we have to separate Eastern Islam, like in that side of the world, and Western Islam. Like we are the 21st century Muslims.
6: Yeah.
7: We know that Islam is a timeless religion, or so it says it is. We aren't the 7th century Arabs who are enforcing these radical ideologies. So even with Mamdani, like Mamdani is a Shia Muslim, which is, in my opinion, you know, I was a Sunni Muslim, which is a 90% majority sect of Islam. There's like 1.5 billion of us. I say that as if I'm still in there.
6: Yeah.
7: But, you know, even the Sunni Muslims are like, you know, Mamdani isn't really a Muslim. Like, he's more of a politician. You know, no Muslim would be parading around doing LGBTQT, giving it like a stamp of approval. You know, like, I understand loving trans people and loving people who aren't in your religion, but him like enforcing and actually parading certain ideas, the entire like conservative Islamic population, which is majority of us, we're all looking at him very concerned. We're like, this guy is actually not a Muslim. And it's funny that people try to say that he's lying to us about his Islamic agenda, but the reality is I just see him as an extremely lukewarm Muslim.
6: Yeah.
7: That's I think with the majority opinion as well, that he's a politician, that he needs to grow in his faith and he needs to get more convicted, which if he does want to keep the Muslim majority vote behind him, he's going to have to get pretty radical in terms of his ideas.
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6: Growing Network. Growing up post-9/11 as a Muslim, you said that there was kind of this sense of persecution. Did you really feel that, or was that just something that you were kind of like afraid of? Like, I don't want people to think badly of Muslims. Or was there true hatred, discrimination that you experienced in New York?
7: Yeah, there was a lot. I have a very particular story that I was in kindergarten at the time, and my teacher, I had gone to Pakistan to visit our family for a bit, and our Pakistani family is amazing. There's like 80 first cousins there, like 30 more of me. But when I had come back to my kindergarten class, my kindergarten teacher looked at me and said, "We wish you stayed over there. And like, we wish that you didn't come back because, you know, it was, I think she maybe had somebody that was lost in 9/11. And so I was one of the only Muslim kids in my year that time. And so it was very, very prominent. And if it wasn't direct, it was very like subconscious in terms of people are just reacting to us and nobody knows how to trust us. And it made us just triple down on our identity. It made us study the Quran harder. It made us try to understand the Hadith, the teachings of Muhammad, to understand these end times, to understand how we as Muslims can implement this global mandate of we want to make everybody Muslim. Mm-hmm. So people think Muslims are lying about that too. I'm like, we're not lying about anything. Like, the Muslims are saying everyone should become Muslim no matter what. And that's like an end time sign. That's an end times prophecy that Muhammad gave us. And so, you know, I'm stepping back into this lens of Islam and I'm saying, of course it happened. Of course it happened. Of course they're persecuting us. Of course they're treating us differently. And the truth was, as a Muslim, we were so dependent on Islam because we actually had a guarantee of salvation. We all believe in Islam and Islamic theology that Muhammad would actually come back and intercede on the Day of Judgment. And that through that, he would actually save all the Muslims who just said, La ilaha illallah, that Allah is the one God.
6: Yeah.
7: And that was our assurance salvation. So this 2 billion person religion that's so strong and so prominent, that's coming into America at record speeds now, they have so much power and faith. It's like, how do we handle that? Like, what's our role as a church? Mm-hmm. And what do we do there as well?
6: Mm-hmm. And you moved to Texas when you were 12. What was 12. That like?
7: It was fascinating because nobody really knew what Islam was. Like, in New York, it was everywhere. I come to Texas and my high school, I think, was like 93% white. And I was like, okay, like, it's like a fresh start. Like, everyone just sees us as like the good Muslims, as they said in the Texas accent. And it didn't really feel like we were all that persecuted anymore. It was like a fresh start. I could focus on school. I could become excellent. I can live out my Islamic faith. We had our own mosques. We could practice our own beliefs. We had our own, you know, societies almost, and we could just be in that. And it was so peaceful. And so it was kind of like a breath of fresh air. I was like, yeah, it's amazing. And Texas is so fruitful. Muslims actually really do align with conservative ideology. So that's, I mean, tons of them are coming here because Texas is just an amazing place to live. And we were one of those families. We really loved it.
6: Mm-hmm.
7: Yeah.
6: And so you continue to be a devout Muslim, basically mm-hmm. a Muslim apologist, a Muslim evangelist. You wanted people to become Muslim. And then you went to college in the Dallas area at a college where a lot of Muslims go.
7: Yeah. And actually, one of the biggest MSAs, Muslim Student Associations, is at the University of Texas at Dallas, which is where I went. And I went as an insecure Muslim kid who was challenged so much in his faith, who my identity was proving Islam. And when I had gotten to college, I realized I broke out of indoctrination. Because in Islam, we have this chain of command. If I had any issue, I would go to my parents, they would go to their imam, and then they would go to the sheikhs and the scholars who would say, you know, under Sharia law, this is how you operate, this is how you act. And so there was never really a time for me to be challenged in my beliefs. And I was actually known as this Muslim kid who I would argue and really, I've had to repent for this, tear away the faith of a lot of my Christian fraternity brothers because I was just like so insecure. I was so insecure. And my ideology.
6: Yeah, what do you mean by that, tear away their faith?
7: That I would challenge them. I was trained, and all Muslims are trained on this now. Muslims are very devout. We were trained to surgically handle all of the truth claims in the Old Testament and the New Testament. In the Quran, it says, those who say Trinity are blaspheming, and that is amongst the worst sin to make something like the Trinity equal to God, that God would never become a man. They completely denied the theology of theophanies, which we can get into in a second. But even the crucifixion claim that it wasn't really Christ on the cross.
6: Yeah.
7: All of that was drilled into us from a young age. When I learned that argument when I was in like third grade. And so seeing it in real time and challenging Christians on their faith, attacking the New Testament, attacking Paul, attacking the transmission, attacking, you know, the 40 different gospels, not just the main four that made it in the Bible, but using all of those together, that's what we were surgically trained on doing.
6: Yeah.
7: And the truth was I was winning because like what 19-year-old is trained on how to handle Islamic apologetics and polemics towards Christianity. Like, mm-hmm. none of them were.
6: Yeah.
7: And so my standard was, if I'm just 1% more confident in my faith, if I just win one more argument than my Christian brothers, I'm good.
6: Yeah.
7: And I'm Muslim. And eventually, when they're 80, maybe they'll come to Islam because of a seed I planted.
6: Wow.
7: Yeah.
6: Yeah. It sounds a lot like what Christian evangelists feel about planting seeds.
7: That's where I get it from.
6: Yeah. And you say that you were insecure, but that was manifesting itself in apologetics and evangelism. Can you talk more about that?
7: Yeah, I was absolutely obsessed with it. I mean, every day I was playing college rugby. I was doing, I had a 3.4 GPA. I was a pretty okay student. Yeah. But in all my free time, I would just go home and just study apologetics. I mean, there was a point where it was 2 or 3 hours almost every single night I had free in college for 4 or 5 years.
6: Wow.
7: I was like, this is everything to me. And this is the moment it happened. By trying to read the Bible, by going through the Old Testament, by going through the New Testament, trying to debunk it, and reading my Quran side by side, and I've read the Quran so many times now, I'm reading them side by side, and I'm like, I don't even know, I can't defend this. Like, I can't defend my Quran anymore. And that was just so heartbreaking, because I'm praying, and I'm literally holding the Quran, like, praying into it. There's a surah, I think it's surah 67 or 68, called Al-Mut. And like, that surah is going to like intercede for you on the day of judgment in Islamic belief. And I'm praying that surah over and over and over. And I'm like, what's happening? You know?
6: What was it that you felt that you couldn't defend in the Quran?
7: So it was just how different it was. That the Quran is claiming to stand on the authority of scripture, that it's claiming to be the final revelation, like the updated iPhone of the God of Jacob, Isaac, and Abraham. And just reading it side by side, and I would love to show you these differences, because you're going to see it, and I pray that it just like ruins you for evangelizing Muslims. I think it will. But reading it and
6: in
7: being
6: a good
7: like,
6: way.
7: In a great way.
6: Yeah.
7: In the best way possible.
6: Yeah.
7: Yeah. Like, your heart will change completely for them.
6: Yeah.
7: Ruined for the gospel kind of a way.
6: Yeah.
7: But I'm reading it and I'm just like, there's no way this thing can be corrupted. And I'm looking at all the archaeological evidence. I'm looking at the crucifixion evidence. And the way I describe it is like, there's this plastic bag that I'm holding, and the crucifixion evidence is one rock, and all the New Testament stuff is one rock, and all the Old Testament theology, all the connections is just rock and rock and rock. And eventually this plastic bag just breaks. Mm-hmm. It just rips right in half. And in 2020, I was a senior in college, and I actually decided to leave Islam. But I hadn't let Christ heal me yet. I was like, honestly, just so agnostic. I was like, I don't want anything to do with any religion. I was so hurt from losing my identity in Islam. I didn't have to tell anybody. And I just got so into the world. And I got, you know, hedonistic. I was this young man who was zealous, who like was just so passionate about religion. And I had no hole to, like, nothing to fill that hole anymore with. And I'll take you to this night, because this is where I want to land the plane. It was November 1st. It was 2022. And this was actually the time in my life where I was most suicidal, because I really had not figured out this religion thing. And when the fear of the Lord comes on you at 3.5 because of 9/11 and your family, and now you're 24 and there's no identity that you can even grasp onto, Christ hasn't come into my life and healed me yet. I didn't really ask him to. I was lost. And it's actually, this is my iPhone background that I read every so often when I need to like kind of rejuvenize myself for the mission, you know? I wrote this prayer, and I actually, in 2022, I actually reverted back to Islam on the night that I was most suicidal. And this is what I said. I said, Allah, please save me. Why is my mind letting me down? I am so numb and do not care about myself. Why can I not get my mind right? Every day is so painful. Every moment is so harsh. I can't relax anymore. I can't see clearly anymore. I can't enjoy the smallest things anymore. Why have I done this to myself? Please help. And this was the night I was most suicidal. And despite leaving Islam 2 years later, I was ready to go all the way back in. I felt like I owed it to my Muslim girlfriend who I had to leave. I felt like I owed it to my Muslim community of doctors and lawyers who were mentoring me. I felt like I owed it to my mosque, where I can go there for anything I need. There's 7-figure surgeons bowing their head down in reverent prayer next to a homeless guy, and they're shoulder to shoulder. I loved it. I loved it so much. And I felt so disrespectful towards it. And I was like, Allah, I'm so sorry. Like, put me back in. And that was a night where I had a dream. I had a dream, and it was just so white. And I heard the words, and I only knew it was Christ because my Christian friends were forcing me into Bible studies, and I was reading the New Testament trying to debunk it. But I heard the words like, get up and go. Like, you have been healed. And so that was the first time I like recognized Christ in my life. And I knew it was his words. I was like, that's not Allah. That's Christ. Mm-hmm. And I had this like feeling that it was Christ, but I just couldn't prove it. And so I had this emotional experience, this dream. And I like, I'm sitting there and I wake up and those words just pierced my soul because I was sitting there and I was in my bed and I was waking up at like 2 p.m. because I was so depressed and anxious all the time. And I was staying up till 4 a.m. and like just trying to work. I was in my high school bedroom because I was getting in all this debt trying to be an entrepreneur. Like nothing was working. And for the first time in years, I woke up and the light was brighter and the pool in the backyard was a little bluer. And I like hugged my mom a little tighter and like the eggs tasted amazing in the morning. And I just remember that dream and I'm like, is this Christ's grace? And so that was when I made a decision to go all the way back in with Christ. I'm like, I'm not going to tell anybody about this. I'm just going to make sure that me and Christ are good. And that would be...
6: Did you even know at that point what really that meant?
7: No, I had no clue. I had no clue. What I did know, well, from the Christian side, I had no clue. From a Muslim side, I knew that me leaving Islam was the most blasphemous thing in the world. And it's actually a teaching in the Quran that if you know the message of Allah and you mislead people, you are responsible for their sins on the day of judgment. Mm-hmm. And I'm like, man, if I went back to Islam, I am screwed right now for sure. Because I am a word evangelist. We're going hard.
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7: I told my mom about this, you know, maybe a few days later, and she would cry because I was wearing this Christian cross. When I told my dad I wanted to be Christian, he almost swung at me. Like, he was physically abusive, which there's so much grace there. Like, my dad was beat probably 15 times harder by his dad, and so I'm happy to break that chain off my family and, like, love on him through that. My brother and sister all cried. It was like a 4-on-1. And they're like, Shark, you're on drugs. You're being manipulated. You're being, you know, Satan is in your ear. They're very passionate about Shaitan or Satan. It's like, Satan has a grip on my son. And they're like praying deliverance over me. Like, they're getting Christian on me, right? And I remember all of this. And I'm just thinking, like, there's this unshakable conviction in my soul that Christ is Lord. And I knew it because I'm just debunking the Quran over and over in my head. But I'm like, how do I prove it? And I told my parents about this dream, and like, Muslims believe in dreams. And this is something I really stand against. It's a principle of our ministry. You know, everyone is like, hey, we need to pray for dreams and visions in the Muslim world. And as a Muslim who has had a dream and vision of Christ, like, that's not a good excuse. Like, Christ said, pray for more laborers to be sent out because the harvest is plenty, but the laborers are few. He didn't say, lay your hands on a globe and pray for more dreams and visions. Mm. Like, I love it when the Holy Spirit moves. I love it because he did for me. But we can't use it as a crutch anymore. Mm-hmm. We have to, like, actually understand the Quran at a level that they don't even have to, and win them over by reasoning off their scriptures.
6: So 2022, that's when you felt suicidal. You prayed to Allah. You had the vision of Christ. And you felt then that you kind of became a Christian. You said that you bought the Christian cross. You told your family, hey, I think I'm a Christian. You didn't totally know exactly what that looked like. You knew Islam was wrong. You knew that Christ had something for you. So before we get to 2 years later, what did the next 2 years look like? Were you going to church? Did you join a Bible study? Were you reading the Bible? Or was it just kind of the vague sense of like, okay, I want to be good with Christ, but I don't know what that looks like?
7: Totally the vague sense. I didn't enter a church until late 2024.
6: Okay.
7: Because I was trained to hate the church. Like, the church was the most blasphemous thing in the world to me. I would never step foot in there, despite me believing in Christ. I also had a lot of church hurt. You know, my Christian friends were not great exemplary Christians by any means, and my Muslim friends were. You know, they were actually more Christian than I think the Christian friends I had were. So it was really just me and just idolizing work and keeping to myself and just the grace of the Lord on this 2 year like plan of my life, because he just kept me so hidden. And he kept me so like treasured, and it was basically just me and my Bible. It was me and my Bible for 2 years straight, and just being in the world, not engaging. But of course, I felt extremely disobedient because I have this ex-Muslim testimony. I know how to handle the Quran. I know how to remove it as an authority in Muslims' lives to pave a way for the gospel. And I'm studying it, and I know it. But I remember reading the Bible and reading the scripture that the world will hate you for saying my name, is what Christ said. And I was like, man, the world really loves me. I'm just like that good boy Christian, and I'm still showing up to the parties. I'm still kind of lukewarm. I'm not in the church. I'm friends with everybody. I have this ex-Muslim testimony that's like in my heart, but I'm not sharing it with anybody. And my whole family's Muslim. And I wake up every day thinking, if Genesis 1:1 is true, Islam is the biggest satanic stronghold on our people today. There's 2 billion Muslims, the largest unreached people group. And I just like kept shoving that down and down and down until... Actually, another piece of scripture, Jeremiah 20, verse 9, like the fire, like me wanting to talk about the Lord was like a fire in my bones. I grew wary holding it in until I couldn't anymore. And eventually it just like exploded out. So it was years of that. I look back in hindsight, I'm like, oh, that was just secret place time. Mm-hmm. But in the moment, it was just muddy and bloody. And I was deconstructing my Muslim identity without really having any accountability. And I wouldn't wish that on my worst enemy. I really wouldn't. Because like... you got to be strong, man. You got to be so strong to do that.
6: Mm-hmm. Okay, so to 2024, you said February of 2024. What happened then?
7: So I was, once again, so skeptical of the church. And I was definitely not as charismatic as I am now. But I was at this prayer retreat, and it was just me and maybe 15 of my friends. And we were just praying in a circle. And my buddy, he felt called to pray over me. And he just like laid his hand on me. And I had never told him about my suicidal thoughts that had been like rampant in my deconstruction phase. But he laid his hand on me and he's like, we're just going to pray off the spirit of suicide off you and your family. And for the first time ever, like, I'm like so skeptical. I try to be so logical. I was on the floor. Like, it felt like 10,000 pounds were on my shoulders. And then I don't even remember what he prayed, but he was praying on me. And it was maybe like 40 seconds. And I just like once again felt that like this lightness come up after this prayer. And I'm still, you know, this is 2024, so I've only been a believer for maybe 2 years, like seriously. So I'm still wrestling with it a lot, but I'm like, was that like deliverance? Was that like casting a demon out of me? Like, is that going to still happen? I don't know. But it felt like it was. I don't have a better answer for it, honestly. But that when that demon was casted out of me, that spirit of suicide, same thing. Like, I felt that lightness and that grace in my life. And I was like, Christ, like, you have delivered me. Like, hallelujah. And that's what really lit my fire for now public evangelism. So that was in 2024. Now, this next year is very crucial. From 2024, this is February 2024, I enter the church, I have discipleship, I'm in community, I join a bunch of men's ministries, I'm just growing so much in the faith. Little thought in the back of my head. I'm an ex-Muslim, there's 2 billion Muslims, there's 2 billion Christians, and no one's talking about it. No one has a solution. I'm like, what are we doing, guys? So this was April of 2025, actually almost 1 year ago today, so we're celebrating our 1 year anniversary of our ministry, which is really exciting. I picked my parents up from Saudi Arabia. They went to Mecca to do the Muslim pilgrimage. And my mom, you know, I throw my dad in the passenger seat. I throw my mom in the back seat. I throw their luggage in the back of my car. And I'm looking at my mom through the rearview mirror. And this, like, she's explaining her experience. She's like, it's so dangerous. All the Muslims were pushing past her. She has this, like, torn MCL. They're pushing past her to go get close to the Kaaba, touch the Kaaba, kiss the Kaaba. And
6: what's the Kaaba?
7: The Kaaba is the big black cube in Saudi Arabia that the Muslims circle. That they believe that Abraham and Ishmael made. And if you're, we'll talk about that in a second. If you're engaging Muslims in their faith, you have to talk about the Kaaba. It is like the pillar of Islam. It's one of the pillars of Islam, actually, to go there and perform this ritual.
6: Gotcha.
7: So she's at the Kaaba and it's so dangerous. My dad had to like put his arms around her so that people stop shoving her. And this like pinnacle of Islamic theology and spiritual experience and like reverence for God, she's sitting there and I look at her in the mirror and the same spiritual death that I saw in my own eyes, I recognize in my own mother. My heart just completely shatters. Hmm. And that very night, I remember going home and saying a very simple repentance prayer. I said, Lord, I repent for being a good boy Christian. I call it like the khaki pant wearing Christians, like the guys that just really aren't making anybody mad at them for speaking of Jesus. I had this ex-Muslim testimony that I was so passionate about that I just wasn't sharing with anybody. And I repented. I said, Lord, please just add me to the body of Christ that is responsible for ending all false religions. One sentence. And I went to bed. That Friday was actually Good Friday. And I just felt this insane conviction in my soul to launch something, do something about it. That was the day I started my first YouTube video. And that very first YouTube video ends up just exploding on the internet. And the ministry that we started today has come off of that. So that was April 18th, our first YouTube video. And we're celebrating our 1 year anniversary of that video with the whole team. And since then, that's turned into a global content machine. It started our ministry. We now have almost 10,000 people in over 100 different countries learning the master key, which I'll talk to you about in a second. It's our apologetic system to reach the most devout Muslims. And the Instagram brand exploded. And now all of a sudden, wow, I'm thrusted to the front lines of Muslim revival. And there's like a real burden to save the 7 million Muslims here in the West. It's only 1.5% of our population. I think if we save them now, yesterday really is when it needed to happen, then they'll be the ones to go spread the gospel to all of the 53 Muslim majority countries. It doesn't have to be American missionaries anymore. We focus on America as a mission trip. I really feel like that's the key, because I know if my dad comes to Christ, his first inclination is, oh, the 80 plus first cousins we have in Pakistan, they need to know they've been misled.
6: Yeah.
7: And he'll go back and he speaks the language. He has the passports. He has the authority to go over there. And I think it's so prophetic. It's like the entire conservative movement is saying, deport the Muslims. I was at AmFest. Some people were saying like, we should just kill all of them. I'm like, what are you guys talking about?
11: Wow.
7: Why don't we just make them Christian? Like, when did we become so incapable? If we can't defend our faith against Muslims, we shouldn't, like, maybe we should just become Muslim if they're that persuasive.
6: So tell me about sharing the gospel with Muslims. And we might not all know, because most of the audience is not Muslim, exactly what you're talking about, but we want to know. We want to learn about all you're talking about, the inconsistencies, where to go with them. We want to know more about Islam so we can be effective evangelists. So tell us.
7: Let's do it. Okay. So the key principle is we have to use a biblical scripture approach. So it's so easy to come at morality claims. We can call Muhammad certain words. We can say he's a warlord, a pedophile. We can come at their politics. None of it is persuasive to Muslim. Mm. If you guys learn one thing from me, two things. First, we have to use what's persuasive to Muslims, not to Christians. So as Christians, it's very easy to get in this echo chamber of hearing, you know, Islam isn't compatible with the West, Sharia law needs to be banned. I don't know a single Muslim who looks at that and is like, oh, you know, that's a really convincing argument.
6: Yeah.
7: And I'm going to go and leave my faith. We have to do one thing, and that's undermine the authority of the Quran. This is the only thing we need to worry about. Nothing else matters. This book has authority over 2 billion people that are still made in the image of God. Sharia law, politics, wives, moral code, ethics, everything comes from this. So if we can remove this, that they think this is the divine word of God.
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7: But Matthew 23:15 says this. It says, "Woe to you, the Pharisees, who travel land and sea just to make one single convert. You make them twice the son of Satan that you are." And in the church, what we're doing is, I don't think he's just talking to the Pharisees. He's saying, Christ is calling us sons of Satan because we're ripping away people's faith away from Christ. And what we're doing as a church right now is we're deconstructing Islam, but we're not reconstructing biblical foundations. And you end up with a bunch of sharks who, by the grace of God, I got saved, but I was agnostic for years. And I almost took my own life. Like, we don't have that. We can't have that. We can't have Muslim to atheist, Muslim to agnostic. We can't have Muslim to New Age. None of that. It needs to be Muslim to Christian.
6: Yeah.
7: So how do we do that? We need to deconstruct the Quran using only the Bible, specifically this, the Torah. The Torah is the key. And I'm going to show you. I'm just going to read you a few stories, and I want you to tell me what stands out to you. So this is Surah 28. This is in the Quran, and this
6: and
7: is actually...
6: Surah is like a chapter, verse?
7: Chapter.
6: Okay.
7: Yeah, think of it like Genesis, like Genesis, okay. Yeah. And so Surah and then verse, or ayah, is what Muslims would say, but for this case, it's Surah 28, verse 26 to 29. I'm going to read this to you. You tell me what stands out. So this is Moses getting married at the well of Midian. It says, one of my two daughters suggested, "Oh, my dear father, hire him. A strong, trustworthy person is definitely the best to hire. The old man proposed to Moses, 'I wish to marry one of these two daughters of mine to you, provided that you stay in my service for 8 years. If you complete 10, it'll be a favor from you.' But I do not wish to make it difficult for you. God willing, you'll find me an agreeable man. Moses responded, then it is settled. Whichever term I fulfill, there will be no further obligation on me. And God is a witness to what we say. When Moses had completed the term and was traveling with his family, he spotted a fire on the side of Mount Tur. That's the burning bush. Did anything stand out to you in that story? Who was the Israelite who had to serve two terms for his wives?
6: Jacob.
7: It was Jacob. Was it Moses?
6: No.
7: How many daughters did Jethro have? This is a very niche Bible question.
6: I don't know if I know.
7: So he had seven. And we also know it's Jacob's story conflated with Moses because at the very end, it says, when Moses had completed the term and was traveling with his family, he spotted a fire, the burning bush. But we know in Genesis 30, Jacob is the one that says, give me my wives and children after I fulfill my term and I'll be on my way. So what's happening? This divine word of God, the Muslims are claiming our scriptures are corrupted. In 2026,
6: the Christian scriptures are corrupted.
7: They're claiming that our Bible, Old Testament and New, are completely corrupted, totally wrong. And in 2026, we have let them get away with that claim way too much. Specifically, how is it corrupted? They're saying that we made up the story of Jacob with Rachel and Leah, that we made it up. It was actually Moses. And so we actually corrupted Exodus 2 now, that Moses was actually with his family. Now he's not with his family. We changed seven daughters to two daughters. We changed, I mean, what else in there, right? The service terms that Jacob served for a wife. No, it was actually Moses. They're saying that the Jews corrupted all of those scriptures all throughout time. Let's keep going. This is in every single story.
6: And the Quran obviously was written many centuries after the Torah was written.
7: Yeah.
6: And yet they claim that, is this inspired? This might be a very fundamental question, but do they believe that the Quran is inspired by Muhammad, that Muhammad is one who wrote the Quran?
7: Great question.
6: Okay.
7: So Muhammad was illiterate. It's actually a miracle in Islam that Muhammad couldn't read or write and that he's actually getting all these stories of the Old Testament correct. And that's a miracle. It's like proof of his prophethood.
6: Okay. And what is it verified against? We can look at the Old Testament and we can look at archaeology and we can look at different historical documents at the time that existed in addition to the Torah. And we can say, okay, these things are checking out. Are there verification processes that Muslims have to say, okay, no, it really was Moses and not Jacob?
7: Yes. So that's a fascinating question. And you're kind of asking where are these stories really coming from? What
6: right.
7: other source?
6: Yeah.
7: I'm going to get there because I want to build a really, that's a great question. That means you got the apologetics down to a T.
6: Okay.
7: I'm going to get there because I'm going to build a cumulative case for you. And then I'm going to really land the plane for
6: you. Okay. Awesome.
7: Okay. This is Surah 2, verse 249. Tell me what stands out with this one. When Saul, so this is Saul versus Goliath. Okay. David and Goliath. When Saul marched forth with his army, he cautioned, God will test you with a river. So whoever drinks his fill from it is not with me, and whoever does not taste it except from a sip from the hollow of his hands is definitely with me. They all drank their fill except for a few. When he and the remaining faithful crossed the river, they said, now we're no match for Goliath, but those who believed were certain that they would meet God, and they reasoned, how many times has a force vanquished a mighty army by the will of God? So Saul's army went to advance Goliath and his warriors. They prayed, showered us with perseverance. They defeated Goliath's army by God's will. And then David killed Goliath. And then David was immediately blessed with kingship. That's the next line.
6: Okay.
7: What stood out there for you? A few things.
6: Yeah. So, well, a few things. Obviously, David didn't automatically become king. Saul wasn't happy that whole thing happened. He was afraid that David was going to take his throne, all of that stuff.
7: Right, exactly. So, and then also, wasn't David and Goliath a 1v1, and then they got inspired?
6: Yeah, right.
7: And then that first part, who was the Israelite, he was a judge, who tested his army with a river, and they had to lap like dogs and sit from the hollow of his hands? Was that Saul?
6: No.
7: He had 30,000 people. It got whittled down to 300.
6: Yeah.
7: It was Gideon.
6: Yeah.
7: It's the Gideon 300 in Judges 7.
6: Mm-hmm.
7: That was Saul? How did that end up in the Quran?
6: Right. And why?
7: Okay.
6: I can't let go of that question. Why would we change these? It's like you keep the same stories, but you just change the characters. It's interesting.
7: I have an intense theory on that I really want to land with you. I'll tell you why after I do a few more examples.
6: Okay. No, go ahead.
7: Okay. This one to me is absolutely insane. The Muslims will say your Bible's corrupted. I'm saying specifically how. This is Surah 17, verse 101. How many plagues were in the Bible?
6: There were 9 plagues.
7: There's 10.
6: There were 10.
7: Ten plagues.
6: The tenth one was the firstborn.
7: Exactly. Yes. Yes. So the 10th one was the most important one. Okay. 17 verse 101. We surely gave Moses 9 clear signs. And two of those were the hand in the shirt and I believe the serpent getting thrown down. So there's seven plagues in the Quran. Guess which plague they conveniently leave out?
6: The 10th one?
7: Yeah, the death of the firstborn. Mm. The Passover lamb, the blood on the doorposts, the angel passing over.
6: Mm.
7: They conveniently leave that out. So when they're saying our Bible's corrupted, our scripture's corrupted, the Passover is mentioned 70 plus times all throughout since Exodus through the New Testament.
6: Mm-hmm.
7: They're saying that the Jews just made that up, that they still believe it today, that we just added it in scripture for fun, for giggles. That's what they're claiming when they say our Bible's corrupted. Like, let's press them on this. You're saying our scripture's corrupted. Let's defend it. Let me give you a really funny one, okay? Who adopted Moses? Do you know that one?
6: Miriam. Well, Miriam was his sister, correct?
7: Okay, the daughter.
6: The daughter of Pharaoh.
7: Yes.
6: I don't remember her name.
7: I don't remember her name either. I'm still a new Christian, so give me grace on that one.
6: No, you know a lot about your brother. I don't remember the Pharaoh's daughter's name who picked him up out of the river, but it was Miriam who was his sister. Yeah.
7: So in the biblical account, it's in Exodus 2, Pharaoh's daughter went down to the Nile and Moses was, I think, in the basket and she found him and rescued him and said, hey, we should adopt him. Surah 28, verse 9. Pharaoh's wife said to him, this baby is a source of joy for me and you. Do not kill him. Perhaps he may be useful to us, or we may adopt him as a son. So even the littlest details, Pharaoh's daughter to Pharaoh's wife. Have you seen the Prince of Egypt movie?
6: Yeah.
7: Okay. In the Prince of Egypt, they have Pharaoh's wife adopting Moses. And everyone in the Christian scene was like, wasn't it Pharaoh's daughter? Like, why did they get that detail wrong? It's a Muslim movie. They get it from the Quran. Yeah. The Pharaoh's wife details in the Quran.
6: The Prince of Egypt is a Muslim movie?
7: They use Muslim theology. They use Muslim scripture.
6: I had no idea.
7: Isn't that hilarious?
6: Wow.
7: So whoever made that movie might have been really...
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7: There is a cumulative case that we're building. There are thousands of differences here that end up in the Quran. The most prominent ones, and this is the kill shot, the story of Joseph, because you're asking where these stories come from, why was it changed in this way, what's the motive? This is Surah 12, and this one's really important because we use this in our ministry a lot in street evangelism. This is the story of faking Joseph's death and when they presented the bloody robe to Jacob, his father. The Quran says this: "Then the brothers returned to their father."

0: that Joseph is dead. Very minute difference. But in the Quran, it's a miracle that Muhammad can say the entire story of Joseph word for word, right, bar for bar, and he doesn't get it wrong. He does it all in one go for 98 verses. That's a miracle of Muhammad. Guess how many differences there are in the story of the Quran and the Torah with the story of Joseph.
1: I don't know.
0: Take a guess. There's 98 verses in the Quran. Throw a number out there.
1: 47.
0: That's a good number. That was maybe 4 or 5. There's 944.
1: Wow.
0: Differences in between the story of Joseph in the Quran and the Torah.
1: Wow.
0: And even the sheikhs, like Dr. Yasser Qadhi, who's the head of Epic, who I was with last Friday, even he says, it's a miracle that these stories are so similar. Are they? Because that one detail change, Jacob knowing he's alive or dead, yeah, means that we randomly corrupted all of Genesis 37 to 50.
1: Yeah.
0: All of it. So what we're doing is we're pressing them on it. Now, let me answer this question for you. Where are these stories coming from? I'm going to build a case. This is a theory of mine. I think it's the strongest theory we have. Who is telling these stories to Muhammad? Well, if you look at the landscape of Saudi Arabia, the Jews get kicked out of the temple in 70 AD. They actually migrate south, and they actually end up, you know, in the 7th century around Mecca, Medina, and Kaibar. These are Saudi Arabian cities, okay? There's not a lot of Christian influence there. A lot of these Jewish legends that they have, it's called Midrash Judaism. Are you familiar with Midrash Judaism? Mm-hmm. So Midrash is basically ancient folklore that the rabbinical Jews made to expand on the Torah stories. Those are rampant in the Quran. Muhammad is hearing the stories from rabbinical Jewish people who deny the Messiah, and it's ending up in the Quran. I'll give you two pieces of proof.
1: Interesting.
0: In Surah 12, that story of Joseph, Jacob suddenly thinks Joseph's alive, despite the Torah. The Torah very clearly says, Jacob knows Joseph is without doubt torn to pieces, okay? And I'm trying to make this as entertaining as possible, because now we're getting deep apologetics.
1: No, it's good.
0: In the Jewish Midrash, we have this, oh, I wish I had it with me. We have this giant textbook. It's called Legends of the Jews. It's compiled by Louis Ginsberg. And my team is like eating that thing for breakfast. Like the more we read into it, the more we're finding Quran similarities left and right. There's a story, a commentary on the Torah that says, you know, Jacob knew Joseph was without doubt torn to pieces, but actually there's a rabbi that makes an interpretation saying, but you know, because Jacob is, you know, a prophet of God, which he is in Islam as well, that he wouldn't know this, and it's actually impossible to mourn the death of somebody who's actually alive. And so Jacob actually knows that Joseph's alive. That detail ends up in the Quran.
1: Mm.
0: One more detail. This one's really good. This is Surah 12, 67 to 68. Give me some grace here as I flip through
1: You're
0: our
1: good.
0: Qurans.
1: You're good.
0: Okay. This is the most... And for like the audience too, guys, like this is like making sense out of nonsense sometimes. So just bear with me. There's a verse. Jacob is instructing his sons to go through a different gate. So the surah says this. He then instructed them, "Oh, my sons, do not enter the city all through one gate, but go through separate gates." And he just says that one random sentence, and there's no motive, there's no explanation. And then he says, it's only God who decides. That exact same random passage is in the Jewish legends from before the time of Muhammad, that they're saying, hey, Jacob is saying to his brothers, sorry, to the brothers, do not enter from the same gate because of how handsome you are.
1: Mm.
0: And then there's one more line, and it says, lest the evil eye will smite you and take advantage of you. So enter from one gate, leave through another gate, have a clean entrance through the city gates.
1: Wow.
0: That story is in the Quran too. It's all over the place. There's even more niche ones, like disbelievers being transformed into apes. That ends up in the Quran. Obviously not in our Torah.
1: Yeah.
0: Rabbinical Jewish legend saying that that's going to happen.
1: So you believe that Muhammad was really influenced by the Jews and the Jewish teaching of the time. He couldn't read it. He heard it. He tried to piece it together into his own religion that sounded kind of like an Abrahamic religion. And it's Islam is typically categorized as an Abrahamic religion, Christianity, Judaism, and Islam. But are you saying that it's kind of really not because it's not genuine?
0: Right. There is one Abrahamic religion, and it's fulfilled in the Jewish Messiah, Jesus Christ. Okay. So that's actually a good point. So the claim that Islam has of how Muhammad is actually even related to Abraham is through the line of Ishmael. But in Genesis 21, verses 1 through 21, Muhammad actually takes that story and he changes it too. That

0: they actually, Abraham casted out Hagar and Ishmael, and they would end up wandering in the desert of Beersheba, which is about 17 miles from Gerar, which is where Abraham resided. That's Genesis 20, verse 1. And that's near modern-day Gaza. So from modern-day Gaza to Beersheba was the journey of Hagar and Ishmael. And he put a water on her shoulder, and when they ran out of water, she stopped moving. Okay? Really normal story. And the question is, like, why did Hagar and Ishmael really even get cast out in the first place? It was because of the mocking on Sarah's child, Isaac. Muhammad takes that story and he repurposes it to have Hagar and Ishmael go 800 miles down to Mecca. And Ishmael is now an infant. So now they're saying that we corrupted our scriptures, that before Isaac was even born, Hagar and Ishmael got cast out of the house. So that entire mocking narrative is removed. And that 17-mile journey from Gerar to Beersheba is now Gerar to Mecca, 800 miles south. I'm like, really? They made that journey? Are you serious? To a barren valley in the middle of nowhere on God's command? So even the claim that Abraham and Ishmael built the Kaaba, which then goes, it's even, oh my gosh, everything's contradictory. It's insane. Even in Genesis 21, verse 21, it says that Hagar got Ishmael a wife from Egypt. He twists that detail and he says, no, no, no, not Egypt. Muhammad says that Ishmael got a wife from an Arabic tribe called Jerhum. Mm-hmm. And that's how he eventually got related to Ishmael. So, it's blaspheming the Torah.
1: Can you tell people how they can find the Master Key, how they can support you in your ministry?
0: Yeah. We have a free online community. It's school, skool.com/Christ. That's, you have to apply to get in, but it's just like a quick application. But we have hundreds of hours of training on this. But we also have this, which I'll give to you as well. This is our cheat sheet for the Master Key. And when we do like street evangelism, we just have this and we train our apologetics people on this. And it's just story comparison. It's just like knowing your Bible and knowing how to press a corruption claim, and that's it. So all that's available for completely free. It's on our ministry. We're like a grassroots ministry. We started a year ago, so we're just kind of running. You know, you can connect with me on YouTube, but truthfully, like, I don't care about like the views and the content. Like, get in the ministry, get trained on this, and like, let's go save some Muslims. Like, there's,
1: praise God,
0: it's so much fun. My faith has never been stronger seeing Muslims come to Christ.
1: Praise God. Well, thank you so much, Sharik. I really appreciate the boldness of your testimony and just how the Lord has used you. I bet it's really difficult to have grown up in one culture and one belief system, to love your parents and your siblings so much, and to say, I'm going to give it all for Christ. And I just have a lot of confidence knowing that what you're doing is going to change the hearts of your family, of your mom and your dad and your sisters and your brother. So I just pray that, and I pray that you are effective and fruitful and that the Lord would use you. So thank you so much.
0: Thank you so much, Allie. It's an honor. It really is. Thank you so much. I appreciate that.
2: All right. Welcome to a brand new episode of the Liz Wheeler Show. What if I told you that the man who likely helped create the COVID-19 virus is walking free here, right here in the United States today? And no, I'm not talking about Dr. Fauci. I'm not even talking about Peter Daszak of EcoHealth Alliance, although both of those men did, of course, play a sinister, critical role in the whole COVID debacle. But if COVID-19 was created in a lab, and there's ample scientific evidence that it was, 2/3 of Americans believe that it was, what if I told you that the lab in which COVID-19 originated wasn't the Wuhan Institute of Virology? That Chinese lab certainly played a crucial and deadly role. But what if the origin of the COVID-19 virus was a lab right here in the United States, in Chapel Hill, North Carolina, run by an egotistical scientist who likes to play with dangerous experiments, juicing up viruses, experiments funded by tens of millions of your taxpayer dollars? That man's name is Ralph Baric. He is the man who pioneered the technique that's evidenced in the SARS-CoV-2 virus, taking the backbone of a bat-derived coronavirus and inserting a spike protein into it using a furin cleavage site. That's the technical scientific term that makes it possible for the virus to then infect human beings. Well, new evidence, new emails, new sources point to the very valid possibility that Ralph Barrick's research was behind it all the whole time. And that Ralph Barrick, likely knowing this, played a crucial, potentially illegal role in covering it all up. But let me not get ahead of myself. Yesterday, as I'm sure you saw, the Department of Justice announced an indictment against a former advisor to Dr. Anthony Fauci, who at the time was in charge of the NIH. This man, this former advisor to Dr. Fauci, is David Morenz. He's the government official who oversaw the grant that came from Fauci's NIH. This grant was given to EcoHealth Alliance. EcoHealth Alliance was the company that then subcontracted that grant, your taxpayer dollars, to the Wuhan Institute of Virology, where dangerous gain-of-function experiments to juice up bat-derived coronaviruses were taking place. As of yesterday, Morenz has been indicted by the Department of Justice for violating the law because he used a private email address. He deleted evidence deliberately, and he otherwise evaded FOIA law in order to hide the origins of the COVID-19 virus. And he is finally, how many years later, being held accountable for this. He is, of course, again, a top advisor to Dr. Anthony Fauci. Now, here's the thing. This is actually crucial. Even though most of us don't know David Morenz' name, it's not the justice that we see. I mean, he's not Dr. Fauci. He's not the face of the pandemic. That's okay. Because this indictment. This is the government establishing that a cover-up happened, which also establishes that the thing that was covered up was real. And the thing that was covered up was the lab origin of COVID-19. So that brings us then to Ralph Barrick, an egotistical scientist, if there ever was one, drunk with professional vanity over his own experiments that exhibited total, utter disregard to the threat they posed to humanity. This man, addicted to the cash flow that he secured from the government, tens of millions of your dollars from the NIH and other sources to pay for it all. Ralph Barrick played perhaps the central role in the creation of the COVID virus, and then just as critically, in the cover-up of the origin. Paul Thacker at Real Clear Investigations has the exclusive, and I'd like to read just a little bit of what's been going on behind the scenes, thanks to new sources and new emails recently revealed, some not even publicized. We now know just how critical of a role Ralph Barrick played in the creation of this pandemic. This is what Paul Thacker writes. In March of 2020, a couple of months after the Centers for Disease Control and Prevention reported the first confirmed case of COVID-19 in the United States, editors at the journal Nature Medicine appended a note to a coronavirus study it had published 5 years prior. The note said, "We are aware that this article is being used as the basis for unverified theories that the novel coronavirus causing COVID-19 was engineered." The journal editors wrote, "There is no evidence that this is true. Scientists believe that an animal is the most likely source of the coronavirus." Thacker writes, "The prestigious journal appears to have taken this extraordinary action for two reasons. First, the study described cutting-edge gain-of-function research that mixed different viruses together to create a man-made chimera or hybrid of both viruses. Experiments that some suspected were the origin of the SARS-CoV-2 virus that caused the pandemic. Second, and this is where it gets important, the study's authors were Shi Zhengli, Dr. Shi, you'll recognize that name, of the Wuhan Institute of Virology, a research lab in the city that was ground zero for the pandemic, and Ralph Barrick, the world's leading expert on coronaviruses of the University of North Carolina. Now, Paul Thacker goes on to report, scientists at the highest level worked to dismiss the lab leak theory and shut down their connections to the work in Wuhan. Efforts by Francis Collins and Dr. Fauci to delegitimize dissenting voices have been reported, You and I have talked about this for years. But the central role played by Barrick has been obscured. The UNC researchers' work on coronaviruses and his connection to the Wuhan lab are now receiving renewed attention after Real Clear Investigations learned that the federal government has quietly removed Barrick from all of his NIH grants. The dude has been fired. RCI, Real Clear Investigations, has also learned that UNC placed Barrick on leave. UNC has also refused to cooperate with NIH officials as they have attempted to gather more facts and emails about Barrick's coronavirus research, which evidence leads them to believe led to the coronavirus pandemic. Thacker continues, a researcher whose security clearance allowed him to view still classified documents. In other words, pause there for a second. People in our federal government are still trying to hide the truth from us. This is not a cover-up that ended, that is in the past.
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2: Paul Thacker writes, a researcher whose security clearance allowed him to view still classified documents told RCI there is no doubt the virus came from a lab in Wuhan. Quote, this is a good view of what happened to virology. He said they started willy-nilly mutating viruses and then got upset when this led to 20 million deaths. Thacker said Barrick's virus research has long been controversial as he pioneered gain-of-function studies, which designed viruses with unique genetic features that make them either more deadly to humans or more likely to cause an infection. This line of research posits that generating deadly viruses in labs allows scientists to create treatments before a similar pathogen evolves in the wild and begins killing humans. Again, pause there for one moment. This is the classic. I mean, this could be a movie, and these scientists play the exact stereotype of a supervillain. They are creating the virus and then profiting off of the cure. These viruses are not pandemics until they are engineered to be pandemics. And the vaccines that we are all coerced to get that profit Big Pharma just billions upon trillions of dollars. That perhaps was the goal from the beginning, was it not? Thacker goes on. By the way, before actually we read that, gain of function experimentation in the United States has an iffy history. There was a time when gain of function, when that narrative that I just made fun of, was actually the prevailing narrative in the scientific community, and government officials who were in charge of regulating it bought it hook, line, and sinker. Oh, science says we have to do this. This is pandemic preparedness. Like, okay, you do your dangerous, risky experiments making, you know, these viruses that are more infectious and more deadly, while pretending that you're creating a cure. Okay. That narrative was challenged back in 2011. When a scientist, a foreign scientist, created a new strain of influenza that was incredibly deadly, and he published his findings online in a journal, in a scientific journal, and he published a specific like DNA sequence that he used to create this very deadly influenza, and the scientific world and governments around the world were like, whoa, are you sure we want to be publishing the scientific information, because some bad actor might then be able to create this based on your blueprint and, you know, unleash it on the world. And so this publication that had published this new influenza DNA sequencing actually retracted that, although the internet is forever, so I'm not sure what good that did. But it led to new rules in the United States about how scientists could conduct gain of function research, which is, you know, the scientific term for juicing up the viruses to make them more transmissible and more deadly. These new rules were not an outright ban, though. That didn't happen for about three more years. Fast forward to 2014. This is during the Obama administration. And by the way, this little historical vignette is important because when it's juxtaposed against Ralph Baric's research, you'll understand why it's important. So 2011, the world is kind of like, oh, what the heck are these mad scientists doing? Do we actually want them to be doing this? And there were some like guidelines placed on gain of function research as a result. Well, fast forward to 2014, and we in the public got a glimpse of just how sloppy some of these labs are when a whole bunch of scientists here in the United States contracted anthrax because they weren't good at containing it in their own lab. They were experimenting on it or studying it or whatever they claimed to be doing, and they lost it and it started infecting them. And so the Obama administration, and probably rightfully so, freaked out, probably a just cause for an emotional reaction here. And they basically implemented a ban on gain of function. And the only exception to that ban is you could apply for essentially an exception or a variance to this ban on gain of function research. Okay. So that's where we are as of 2014. Now, again, worth noting, when Joe Biden left office and he issued all of those auto pen pardons, and Dr. Fauci was on the list of auto pen pardons, you will notice that there was no crime specified that Dr. Fauci was supposed to have committed that he was being pardoned for, but also the time span for which this pardon was supposed to be valid started in the year 2014. So the year that the ban on gain of function research began in the United States, which of course leaves us to wonder, since we are a curious people, are we not? The citizen journalist class, why exactly would Dr. Fauci need a pardon starting at the very same moment when a ban on gain of function research was implemented in the United States? Why would he need a pardon unless there was some evidence that he was violating that ban on gain of function research? That is, of course, what a thinking individual, immediately what is brought to the mind of a thinking individual. And yet, of course, the scientific class, the elitists in our government, hope we don't think that. Now, okay, let's move forward here. So the Obama White House announcing this pause on all gain of function research, just to try to assess the situation, et cetera, et cetera. What happened next? Well, what happened next? Let's check in with Ralph Baric and see exactly what Ralph Baric was doing during this particular time period. What experiments Ralph Baric might have been conducting despite the fact that he shouldn't have been. Now, if you like this episode, please subscribe to it so that we can actually hold these mad scientists accountable. Listen, we had Pam Bondi as our attorney general for a year, and we didn't see any of these indictments, any of the indictments for the big things, anything related to Fauci or COVID. Well, Todd Blanche, the acting attorney general, has been in his position for what, like 2 or 3 weeks? And already we are seeing developments. This is what we like to see. If you like this episode, please share it so that we can actually have some accountability, not just expose corruption and kind of wave to it as it walks along. Okay, 2014, the ban on gain-of-function research, the day that Dr. Fauci's retroactive pardon for a crime that non-specified that he might have committed was committed. The person, the scientist, whose work was supposedly the most affected by the pause was Ralph Baric, or by the ban, I should say, was Ralph Baric. All right, Ralph Baric. So now we go back to the Real Clear Investigations article. Paul Thacker says, in the waning days of the Obama administration, the government sought to draft new guidelines that would lift this pause on dangerous studies. And this is where the new emails come into effect, stuff we haven't even seen until now. Newly disclosed emails, Thacker reveals, acquired by RCI, show that NIH officials under Anthony Fauci and Baric's former employee, virologist Matt Freeman, go ahead and remember that name, Matt Freeman, because that's important for in a couple of minutes down the road. These newly disclosed emails show that NIH officials under Anthony Fauci and Baric's former employee, virologist Matt Freeman, began a secret lobbying campaign to influence the Obama White House to ensure recommendations would not inhibit scientific funding. So what does that mean? That means that the recommendations, this ban on these risky, dangerous gain-of-function experiments, they wanted to make sure that it wasn't actually stop the gain-of-function experiments, that it was just to reassure the people. But, you know, it wouldn't stop the flow of money to the people conducting the risky experiments, would it? Paul Thacker says these emails, this lobbying effort, have never been reported and were provided by a researcher familiar with this effort. This is what Freeman, this is Baric's former employee, Ralph Baric, being the primary expert on coronavirus, and we'll just get to his gain-of-function studies in a moment, what experiments he conducted. This is what his former employee wrote, quote, in the email lobbying campaign. We all know that our work has been impacted in grants, but also in projects that were stalled or didn't pursue because of the moratorium. He then, according to Thacker, asked the scientists for examples of gain-of-function studies that had been stopped for safety reasons. Specifically, he said, I need examples of people that have been impacted and a brief description of the experiments. Working with Freeman, Thacker reports, researchers then compiled a 5-page list of virus studies, which included constructing new SARS chimeric viruses that had been stopped by the Obama White House. The White House released recommendations, their scientific office, released recommendations, Thacker reports, weeks before Trump was sworn into office in 2017, while calling for more rigorous review of research involving enhanced potential pandemic pathogens. It also stated that, quote, projects that have been paused under the existing moratorium will now be reviewed, utilizing a process consistent with the recommended policy guidance. Any projects that are determined suitable to proceed will do so with appropriate risk mitigation measures in place. So pause there. What does that mean? That means that this lobbying effort by a former employee of Ralph Baric, who is kind of like the gain of function guy, was successful. That there were exceptions given that defied the ban, the moratorium on gain of function research given to, you know, the favorite mad scientists. This is what Thacker then says. About a year after the White House passed new guidance for safer gain of function studies, Baric and his Wuhan colleague, Zhi Zhengli, and a slew of other researchers, this is where it really gets interesting, presented one of the first major tests of the guidelines. In 2018, this is 2 years prior to the COVID virus being unleashed, just a note, they, Baric and Dr. Xi, submitted in 2018, I should say. In 2018, they submitted a grant to DARPA, the Defense Advanced Research Projects Agency. Now, those of you who are regulars here on the Liz Wheeler Show are familiar with DARPA. DARPA is the Department of Defense, essentially experimental grant-giving agency where pretty dangerous, out there, ethically questionable experiments are conducted. In 2018, Ralph Baric and Dr. Shi from the Wuhan Institute of Virology, with whom he closely collaborated, submitted a grant proposal to DARPA. What was in this grant proposal is where this becomes scandalous. Thacker reports the existence of this proposal, which many see as a blueprint for the COVID virus, remained hidden until late 2021 when a military officer leaked it to a group of online investigators that called themselves Drastic. That was the name of their group. Led by Peter Daszak at the NIH-funded EcoHealth Alliance, the Diffuse grant, that's what Baric and Xi and Daszak called their grant proposal, Diffuse. They're playing into this narrative that risky gain-of-function experiments actually, you know, diffuse it reduces the risk of a pandemic because we've already studied this and we can already provide a vaccine when this pandemic becomes a pandemic, yada, yada. Led by Peter Daszak, the Diffuse grant lists studies that stretch on for several pages, Thacker says, and includes research in both lab and in the field, such as collecting bat viruses from different caves in China to study them back at the Wuhan Institute of Virology. Again, think of this as exactly what happened with COVID. They proposed an idea that they use the Wuhan Institute of Virology to study these bat-derived coronaviruses. Thacker says, scientists wrote that the studies in the Diffuse proposal were important because the viruses they planned to collect and engineer were so dangerous. The Diffuse proposal read, these viruses are a clear and present danger to our military and to global health security because of their circulation and evolution in bats and periodic spillover into humans, end quote. The scientists also proposed studies that seem more science fiction than science research, such as vaccinating wild bats using aerosolized lab-created viruses to prevent them from infecting American soldiers in some possible future war. This is where DARPA, by the way, gets their reputation of being just Orwellian, like scientific Orwellian. This is what Thacker then reports. But one specific study that Baric and the other virologists planned may have had tragic global consequences. The researchers proposed taking the backbone of a bat virus and inserting a spike protein with a furin cleavage site. A furin cleavage site allows viruses to infect the cells of human lungs. To see whether these lab-created viruses could cause SARS-like disease, the Diffuse researchers plan to test them in mice whose genes had been modified to make their lungs more like those of humans. The particular line of humanized mice Wuhan researchers use in such experiments was created many years ago in Baric's lab. Because, of course.
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2: From Ralph Barrick and the Wuhan Institute of Virology's Dr. Shi and Peter Daszak of the EcoHealth Alliance, where they propose not just, you know, using an aerosolized vaccine on bats, yeah, because they want to contain that just to bats, right? But also to take the backbone of a bat-derived coronavirus, insert a spike protein using a furin cleavage site to make it more transmissible to human lungs, and they would test this out using rats that were mice that were genetically modified by Ralph Barrick from his lab. Okay. This is what Paul Thacker reports. A year after DARPA denied this proposal to create chimeric bat viruses at the Wuhan Institute of Virology, a novel bat virus with a furin cleavage site began infecting humans in Wuhan. No other closely related virus has this furin cleavage site. Now, virologists have pushed back, according to Thacker, asserting that the diffuse proposal was never funded. So the research, this research that appears to be evident in this SARS-CoV-2 virus was never funded. So the research never took place. However, Thacker says this argument has been received with widespread skepticism. Research labs have multiple streams of funding and, this is key, this is crucial, scientists often do many of the proposed experiments to get initial results before submitting grants. So wait a second. When you as a scientist submit a proposal for a grant to the U.S. government, I think you and I, as non-scientists, would probably say like, oh, they're proposing this idea that they have. Once they get money for it, they'll pursue it. Well, that's not actually how it works. This is an NIH official who spoke to Thacker, not cleared to speak publicly to the media, said scientists tend to write their grants based on research they have already done. It's a classic joke, this person says, inside the research community. So let me get this straight. When Peter Daszak and Ralph Barrick and Dr. Xi from the Wuhan Institute of Virology submitted this proposal to DARPA, this calling it a diffuse, their project they called diffuse. They wanted to take a bat-derived coronavirus, add a spike protein to it with a furin cleavage site to make it more transmissible to humans. They claimed that since the proposal was denied, the research didn't take place. But actually, most of the time, scientists conduct their experiments before the research is funded. Which, of course, begs the question, did Ralph Barrick already conduct that experiment with the bat-derived coronavirus, inserting a spike protein with a furin cleavage site, which is exactly what was evidenced in the SARS-CoV-2 virus that came from the Wuhan Institute of Virology, where Dr. Xi, who was a co-sponsor on this proposal, works. Well, Congress asked Ralph Barrick this very question. This is what Thacker reports. Congressional investigators questioned Barrick about the diffuse proposal in 2024. In a 2024 deposition, Barrick testified that when a SARS virus that has never before had a furin cleavage site appeared in the same city as the Wuhan Institute of Virology, he forgot that he had proposed the year prior to insert furin cleavage sites into SARS viruses at the Wuhan lab. That's an awfully short memory for someone who is supposed to be the intellectual creme de la creme. Aren't scientists supposed to be incredibly academically smart and detail oriented with retentive memories, but you just forgot the extremely detailed proposal that you submitted to DARPA of all places? Okay. This is what he testified. I had forgotten about the diffuse proposal, quite frankly. The grant was not funded, so I moved on. Do you believe him? Does anyone believe him? Well, the former CDC director, Robert Redfield, does not. Thacker reports virologist and former CDC director Robert Redfield told Real Clear Investigations that Barrick was probably misleading Congress in that interview. Redfield believes virologists did the research in the diffuse proposal and then submitted the grant for funding because that's how science advances. I know enough about these proposals. He said about 50% of the work you propose in a grant is already done. That brings us to January of 2020. You remember when we first started hearing reports about a novel coronavirus that was not just infecting people in China, but had reached the United States. In January of 2020, Thacker reports, when the COVID-19 virus began circulating in the U.S., an official inside the intelligence community emailed Barrick about the current coronavirus situation, asking him to give a presentation. Very timely and appropriate, Barrick wrote back. I was going to email the suggestion to you when I finally shed myself of reporters today. Although the exact date of the talk is not disclosed, Barrick emailed a slide presentation to his Intel contact on January 29th. On one of the slides, Barrick detailed the possibility that the pandemic started from an accidental release at the Wuhan Institute of Virology, which he noted studies bat viruses closely related to the new coronavirus. That's the end of January, January 29th. February of 2020, you see this concerted media effort begin. And when I say concerted media effort, it wasn't even the media parroting this narrative yet. It was individuals within the scientific community who were using the media to push back on what Ralph Barrick had said in this presentation on the slide that you're viewing on your screen right now, that there's a possibility that this pandemic started from an accidental release at the Wuhan Institute of Virology, because that's where experiments such as evidenced inside this virus itself were happening. But suddenly Dr. Fauci appeared on, I believe it was Newt Gingrich's podcast, and said, you know, this lab leak theory is a conspiracy theory. It's just a conspiracy theory. And he provided no pushback on it, no counter argument to the scientific claim that what's evidenced in this, in SARS-CoV-2 doesn't happen naturally in nature. That's something that, you know, happens from a lab. And then the mainstream media jumped on. Then very shortly thereafter, you see the Washington Post write a hit piece on Senator Tom Cotton, because Tom Cotton had asked the question, did this originate from a lab? Because it's a good question. And the Washington Post had called Tom Cotton a conspiracy theorist and all sorts of names. And, you know, every member of the mainstream media from there knew their talking points. Except the New York Post. The New York Post very courageously, this makes them real journalists, published a column, this is what Thacker reports, arguing that the virus may have leaked from a lab. One of Barrick's colleagues on the diffuse proposal, a virologist named Danielle Anderson, then called such a claim appalling in a supposed fact check on the piece. Like Barrick, Anderson remained mum about the experiments in the diffuse proposal. So she pretended to act like the lab leak theory was nonsense, and yet didn't disclose to the public, as she was supposedly fact-checking this, that actually she had proposed to DARPA just such an experiment. But because of this, 2 days later, Facebook began blocking the New York Post article for promoting false information. We weren't even allowed to discuss this theory that COVID-19 had originated from the lab. Fast forward to the end of that month, the end of February 2020, this was shortly before the lockdowns were imposed on us in the United States. Barrick gave a public talk, Thacker says, to congressional staffers about the virus and presented many of the same slides he used to brief intelligence officials the month prior. However, the slide discussing a possible lab accident in Wuhan did not appear. And Barrick made no mention of the diffuse experiments, nor did Barrick bring up the virus's furin cleavage site, which makes it uniquely adapted and deadly to humans. And suddenly, we're watching unfold a scenario where it appears that the man who invented this scientific technology that was evidenced in the SARS-CoV-2 virus. Even though his proposal was denied in the scientific community, it's not expected that you wait to begin your experiments until your proposal is funded. Ordinarily, you've done the work beforehand. Suddenly, this man who had admitted the possibility that SARS-CoV-2 came from a lab began to cover up this possibility. It gets worse. Thacker says during the first few months of the pandemic, virologists published three scientific papers that labeled the possibility of a lab leak as a conspiracy theory. The first example was a widely reported February letter in The Lancet signed by 27 scientists that cast a Wuhan lab accident as a conspiracy theory. Ian, you remember this. If you remember all the time we spent together during COVID breaking down everything that was happening, you remember this Lancet letter. Emails show the letter had been orchestrated by Barrick's ally, Peter Daszak of EcoHealth Alliance. I remember the day that we found out that information. 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
2: Now, interestingly, Thacker reports while gathering signatures for that journal letter that was supposedly objective but wasn't, Daszak wrote to Barrack saying that Barrack should not sign the letter so that it has some distance from us and therefore doesn't work in a counterproductive way. Yeah, you don't want it to look like the person conducting the experiments is telling you that it couldn't possibly be a lab leak. That wouldn't cause anyone to be suspicious. The second paper, Thacker writes, the Nature Medicine Proximal Origins paper is widely seen as discredited because Republicans later charged that Fauci had helped orchestrate the paper. So the first journal article was orchestrated by Peter Daszak, who specifically told Barrack to stay away. The second one was orchestrated by Dr. Fauci, who had conflict of interest in this. And the third journal article that went completely viral in a journal called Emerging Microbes and Infections, Barrack was directly involved in this, directly. However, he didn't disclose that. This is what Thacker reports. Emails show that both Barrack and his Wuhan colleague, Xi Zhengli, provided secret edits to that manuscript. After one of the paper's authors sent Barrack a draft asking for his input, Barrack responded, sure, but don't want to be cited in as having commented prior to submission. After then submitting alterations to the text in track changes, Barrack added, I think the community needs to write these editorials, and I thank you for your efforts. But of course, Thacker notes, failing to disclose authors on a paper is considered a form of research misconduct. The journal failed to take any action. 5 years after publication, the journal added a disclosure in January of 2025, you know, right when Donald Trump was about to be inaugurated for a second term, that acknowledged Ralph Barrack's contribution to the commentary. So now we are back at the beginning. Where did the COVID-19 virus originate? Former CDC director Robert Redfield, this was 2 years ago in 2024 on a podcast, said there's a real possibility that the virus's birthplace was Chapel Hill. He said, this is a real big source of grant money. It's a big source of fame, a big source of science prizes, he said, talking about risky, dangerous gain-of-function research experiments. They're not thinking whether there's a downside, but there's a huge downside, and I think we experienced it. It was called the COVID pandemic. So let's circle back to where we began. When we think of the face of the pandemic, the face of COVID-19, we think of Dr. Fauci, because he at the NIAID, which was a sub-agency of the NIH, was granting taxpayer-funded money for gain-of-function experiments and then lying to Senator Rand Paul, specifically in the Senate, about this. We think of Dr. Fauci. We think of the Wuhan Institute of Virology. We think of Peter Daszak as that go-between. You know, EcoHealth Alliance got that NIH grant and then subcontracted that money to the Wuhan Institute of Virology. But the name that's been missing for 6 years in this narrative is the name Ralph Barrack. Ralph Barrack is the scientist who pioneered, not only is he the preeminent gain-of-function researcher in the United States of America, he pioneered the exact technological scientific sequence that we saw within the SARS-CoV-2 virus, taking a bat-derived coronavirus, inserting a spike protein in it with a furin cleavage site so that it's transmissible to humans. He applied for a grant to conduct these experiments. The grant was denied, but in the research scientific community, everyone knows you do your research before you apply for a grant. So the likelihood that Ralph Barrack had already begun to conduct these experiments with his co-author on that proposal, Dr. Xi from the Wuhan Institute of Virology, I would rank as pretty high. The probability of that is up there. And then he began to take part in the cover-up. Again, the Department of Justice yesterday indicted an advisor of Dr. Fauci, David Morans, for hiding information about the origins of the COVID-19 virus. And you've never heard of David Morans, and I've never heard of David Morans. And it doesn't matter that we've never heard of David Morans, because this indictment is critical. It's critical because it establishes not just that the cover-up happened, but it establishes the thing that was covered up. The origin of the virus itself. Yes, an abundance of evidence points to the reality that the SARS-CoV-2 virus likely leaked from the Wuhan Institute of Virology. But that lab leak from the Wuhan Institute of Virology isn't the whole story. That lab in Wuhan is likely not where it began. The Chinese scientists who let loose, by accident or otherwise, that virus couldn't have done so had not Ralph Baric created the exact scientific process evidenced in the SARS-CoV-2 virus in the first place. If there is one man whom you could name as responsible for the creation of the COVID-19 virus, a likely co-creator, you could label him if you wanted to be charitable, that man would be Ralph Baric. Time is running out on these indictments. Time is running out on the opportunity of the Department of Justice to pursue justice for what happened during COVID. In fact, we are now less than 2 weeks away from the deadline to indict Dr. Fauci. And some people might be saying, well, Fauci's been pardoned. There's no opportunity to indict Dr. Fauci for lying about funding gain of function research. 2 weeks left. May 11th is the deadline. That would mark 5 years. The statute of limitations would run out. And the Trump administration should challenge that pardon. They should challenge the auto pen that was used to sign that pardon. Did Joe Biden, the walking vegetable, was he even aware that this pardon was signed? Or did his staff do it? Oh, make no mistake, Joe Biden, I'm sure, has been informed recently that he signed this pardon. I suspect he has no recollection of whether he signed it or his auto pen machine forged his signature to do so. But can an auto pen pardon where there is not evidence that the president was aware of this pardon being signed, can that be legally valid? That's challenge number one. Challenge number two, can pardons be nonspecific to a crime? Can a pardon be simply a sweeping absolution where nothing wrong is detailed over an enormous amount of time? That should be challenge number two. If Fauci committed a crime after Joe Biden left office, that would be an additional avenue. But let's remember on May 11th of 2021, this is what Dr. Fauci said directly to Senator Rand Paul. Take a listen.
11: However, I will repeat again, the NIH and NIAID categorically has not funded gain-of-function research to be conducted in the Wuhan Institute of Virology.
12: You do support it in the U.S. We have 11 labs doing it, and you have allowed it here. We have a committee to do it, but the committee has granted every exemption. You're fooling with Mother Nature here. You're allowing superviruses to be created with a 15% mortality. It's very dangerous. I think it was a huge mistake to share this with China, and it's a huge mistake to allow this to continue in the United States. And we should be very careful to investigate where this virus came from.
2: That's Senator Rand Paul. But then, that was May 11th, 2021. You fast forward to July 20th.
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1: Dr. Fauci, as you are aware, it is a crime to lie to Congress. Section 1001 of the U.S. Criminal Code creates a felony and a five-year penalty for lying to Congress. On your last trip to our committee on May 11th, you stated that the NIH has not ever and does not now fund gain-of-function research in the Wuhan Institute of Virology. And yet, gain-of-function research was done entirely in the Wuhan Institute by Dr. Xi and was funded by the NIH. I'd like to ask unanimous consent to insert into the record the Wuhan virology paper entitled Discovery of a Rich Gene Pool of Bat SARS-Related Coronaviruses. Please deliver a copy of the journal article to Dr. Fauci. In this paper, Dr. Xi credits the NIH and lists the actual number of the grant that she was given by the NIH. In this paper, she took two bat coronavirus genes, spike genes, and combined them with a SARS-related backbone to create new viruses that are not found in nature. These lab-created viruses were then shown to replicate in humans. These experiments combine genetic information from different coronaviruses that infect animals, but not humans, to create novel artificial viruses able to infect human cells. Viruses that in nature only infect animals were manipulated in the Wuhan lab to gain the function of infecting humans. This research fits the definition of the research that the NIH said was subject to the pause in 2014 to 2017, a pause in funding on gain of function. But the NIH failed to recognize this, defines it away, and it never came under any scrutiny. Dr. Richard E. Bright, a molecular biologist from Rutgers, described this research in Wuhan as, "The Wuhan lab used NIH funding to construct novel chimeric SARS-related coronaviruses able to infect human cells and laboratory animals. This is high-risk research that creates new potential pandemic pathogens that exist only in the lab, not in nature. This research matches," these are Dr. Ebright's words, "this research matches, indeed epitomizes, the definition of gain-of-function research done entirely in Wuhan, for which there was supposed to be a federal pause." Dr. Fauci, knowing that it is a crime to lie to Congress, do you wish to retract your statement of May 11th where you claimed that the NIH never funded gain-of-function research in Wuhan?
2: Senator Paul, I have never lied before the Congress.
3: Microphone.
4: Your microphone.
5: Senator Paul, I have never lied before the Congress, and I do not retract that statement.
4: Mr. President, you have an acting attorney general at this moment who is showing evidence of being willing to prosecute the deep state swamp creatures who tried to hurt you, who hurt us. Challenge the Otto Penn pardon. There is simply no doubt that Dr. Fauci was aware of where money from the NIH was going. Through EcoHealth Alliance, Peter Daszak's operation to the Wuhan Institute of Virology, to a specific woman, Dr. Xi, who was working hand in glove with Ralph Baric at UNC to conduct these exact experiments that were evidenced in the SARS-CoV-2 virus. And Dr. Fauci had the audacity to sit before the United States Congress and lie to Senator Rand Paul about it. COVID became a defining characteristic of your first term. And you said something, Mr. President, on Joe Rogan's podcast after your first administration that has stuck with me the entire time. You said, had not COVID been unleashed on the United States, the economic prosperity that we were set to experience as it related to the tariffs that you were just beginning to use as a tool to level the playing field and to stop countries around the world from taking advantage of us on trade deals. You said that economic prosperity would have

0: been like unlike anything we have ever seen in the United States. What these men, Dr. Fauci and Ralph Baric and Peter Daszak and everyone else who is complicit in not only the propagation of this virus, the experiments that led to the creation of this virus, but then to the cover up, gaslighting the American people about what was happening and where it came from and what we could do about it, derailed one of the opportunities that you had for one of the biggest accomplishments in American history. But we're lucky because you're back in office now. You have a second term. You faced the deep state before, and now you understand who you're facing. You have an opportunity to hold these men accountable for what they did to us and how they lied to you. Challenge Joe Biden's auto pen pardon. Challenge the idea that a pardon can be non-specific to any crime committed, just a sweeping pardon to provide amnesty to someone who did what Dr. Fauci did. This would be one of the biggest gifts you could give your base of almost any that I can think of. And you have all the evidence and all the information from the indictment from the Department of Justice yesterday of David Morin's, to the evidence piled up against Dr. Fauci, to new evidence piling up against Ralph Baric. This would be a defining historical moment that you could claim as your own. And I highly encourage you to seize the day and take this opportunity. All right. As I said a couple of weeks ago, I have hope that the justice that we voted for is in the pipeline, that it is yet to come. We still have, yes, a ticking clock. We feel the urgency, but we still have time to secure justice for these crimes if the Trump administration chooses to do so. All right, guys, make sure you're subscribed to this show, youtube.com/Liz Wheeler. On X, we are Liz_Wheeler. On Spotify, we are The Liz Wheeler Show. Please leave us a 5-star review over on Spotify when you are subscribed.
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2: Hope you had a great weekend. I continue to live on the second level of South Hell, but
3: I thought you were spreading your wings a little bit.
2: There's some signs that one day we'll live in a house again. There's some signs.
3: Okay.
2: We redid the driveway over the weekend.
3: Oh, that's right.
2: Because there was a crack. But it was a serious crack. It was like that. And, you know, before we even moved in, we got the letter from the Homeowners Association. This must be fixed immediately. You know, which is understandable because I'm sure every time the neighbors drove by, I'll bet they nearly vomited at the sight of the grotesque eyesore that is a crack in the driveway.
3: Right.
2: People would come from miles around to stop and gape at the hideous circus-like freak show that was a crack in the driveway.
3: And not only a crack in the driveway, a crack in your driveway.
2: Yes, I know. I mean, they sent us that letter while it was obvious that we had signs of massive, you know, renovation going on inside the house. We had a huge dumpster for all the demoed stuff, materials. Yeah. In the driveway. And in the midst of all that, we get that letter. Fix this driveway now. Okay. All right. So we did. And I hope that the catastrophic scene of horror and blight has been replaced.
3: I hope you took a picture and sent it to the HOA with that exact line.
2: Can peace now prevail in the neighborhood once again? I'll be sure to do that.
3: Yeah.
2: Yeah. I hope that's
3: the
2: adequate.
3: The horror of my cracked driveway.
2: It's over. It's ended. Okay? Your long nightmare has come to an end.
4: Sunshine and rainbows in the neighborhood now?
2: Yes.
4: And you were the one holding it back?
2: Yes.
3: Hmm. Yep. And yet.
2: And yet.
3: You're still living.
2: Still living the second level of South Hell.
4: So you got like your, you remember how that painter Eldon was always at Murphy Brown's house at the end of a long day.
2: Yeah.
4: Because like the project would never end. I had the same situation with a fireplace for, I don't know, six 8 months, and the guy had to keep coming back. It sounds like you've got a construction Eldon living at your house, huh?
2: Does sound like it.
4: Mm-hmm. Somebody there around the clock?
2: Mm-hmm.
4: At least you got like a built-in buddy. It's kind of fun.
2: Kind of fun.
4: Unwind at the end of the day. And
2: Except not.
4: No?
2: Okay. No, not.
4: Well, good luck. I hope
2: pretty much ready for it to be done.
4: Do we have an ETA? Have they given you a solid date?
2: No, but I'm gonna flat out ask this week. I'm going to say when. And he won't hit that date,
4: nope.
2: I'm sure.
4: But did they give you one before it started, though?
2: Well, we were led to believe it would be by the time we moved in, which would have been a month and a half.
3: We could try to get that done for you.
2: Yeah.
3: We could try to get that.
2: That shouldn't be a problem.
3: But there were a couple of delays with some of the products that
4: you wanted
3: specifically for the house that slowed it down a little bit. Sorry.
2: Right. And the upgrades are hard to find now.
4: And I bet there'll be a situation where it's like, well, look, you know, Iran happened.
2: Yeah,
4: we weren't anticipating that, and so a lot of the stuff we get, everything we get, in fact, comes from Iran.
2: Yeah, all the paint comes from Iran. Iran.
4: Hold on, we actually do have, coming up later, we have a graphic that shows you all the stuff that we get from there, and it's surprising.
2: Is it extensive?
4: It is.
2: Yeah.
4: Yeah, it is extensive because of the petroleum, you get the petrochemicals that are involved there.
2: Yeah,
4: and,
2: right.
4: It's kind of affecting everything, so...
2: You'd be amazed what oil goes into. I mean, almost every product we have.
3: Modern petrotechnology, man. Yeah. It's everywhere.
2: Almost everything.
4: And then, the farmers affected with the fertilizer. Yeah, there's a lot of stuff that's been messed with here, for sure.
2: Yeah.
4: But they don't have a nuke, though, so that's good.
2: That is good.
4: Mm-hmm.
2: That is good. And they'll never have a nuke. Well, at least not for the next 30 minutes or so. Right? So we've got a brand new bingo card this week, which is pinned to the top of Pat Gray, Pat Unleashed on Twitter. You can also get it at, where's the other place where they did the digital one?
4: If you go to the Android app and just type in Pat Gray Bingo, that link is also the top link on Pat Unleashed right now.
2: Okay.
4: So pinned to the top is the actual card, and then the first post underneath it is the link.
5: And don't forget, Pat, it gets posted on Threads.
2: Oh,
3: yeah,
2: right.
3: There you go.
2: That's right.
5: Don't forget about that.
2: The most important of all, Threads. So it goes a little something like this. When you get a bingo, you want to be the first to call 888-900-3393 to win your merch, $30 worth of merchandise from PackRayShop.com, and a dozen cookies from Kexi.com. Starts in the upper left-hand corner with me saying, especially this time of year. Then we have Jeffy.
3: Do people.
2: Mm-hmm. Hank Johnson. I'm not a Latino at the Home Depot. You don't have that one either? I don't remember ever playing. Did we ever play that?
5: I have no idea what that
3: is. As a joke. Yeah, we should have,
2: Okay.
3: Played him and the tip over, the island will capsize.
2: Well, yeah, that.
3: And the midget one.
4: The helium one.
3: Yeah, the helium one.
4: Hank Johnson's greatest hits.
2: He's a brilliant guy. Chris helps with a Spanish pronunciation. Mm. Me saying, Manawa ni arawa. Then the next line starts with, you hate to see that.
3: You do.
2: Avocados
6: from Mexico.
2: Keith.
4: Not in my America.
2: Dr. Jill, who is obviously always terrific. I know I have that.
7: So say it with me.
2: Say it with her.
7: C-shaped Broadway.
2: The future is ours.
7: Thank you.
2: You're welcome.
3: Awesome.
2: So good. She's trying to say Cisa Puede, obviously, and butchers that. And then at the end, it sounds like she thinks that means the future is ours.
3: It absolutely does.
2: Jeffy says,
3: You don't want none of that.
2: Mm-hmm. Then we got Arriba.
3: Arriba.
2: Also, Jeffy, by the way, we don't know. I mean, do you remember the reason for that?
3: No.
4: I do.
2: Oh, what was it?
4: There was filler music that we used to play in commercial breaks. And then so we would constantly want, Jeffy, do your thing here. And then I think Chris or whoever turned on the microphone when we were in a break one time, and we captured that brilliance.
3: I would do it specifically for Blaze Radio.
2: Okay. Wow.
3: Yeah.
2: All right.
3: That's right.
2: Like most things happen, it just kind of spilled out and became a thing. Me talking about Venezuelan fishermen.
4: Oh, no.
2: There have been quite a few who have been blown out of the water, as you know, and there will probably be quite a few more. Me saying, en fuego. Couldn't happen to a nicer person. Then we got Belint. We're not going to have anybody around to...
6: We're not going to have anybody around to wipe our asses because we don't have enough people.
2: Okay. So we've all been concerned about that, I know.
4: By the way, if you haven't picked up yet, the theme is Cinco de Mayo, which is tomorrow.
2: Yes. I think I have picked that up.
4: Okay.
2: I should have mentioned it, but thank you for doing
4: that. Sure thing. And then today, of course, is the Star Wars whatever the hell day.
2: Oh, yeah.
3: May the 4th be with you.
2: May
3: whatever the hell it is.
2: The 4th. And then you throw in be with you, and then it sounds like you've got a lisp,
8: wow.
2: And you were just doing a Star Wars thing.
4: I mean, it's a fun week. Fun week.
2: It's funny. It's good.
3: Even Harrison Ford. We can play the Harrison Ford clip. I mean, he even posted his May the 4th be with you.
2: Did he?
3: Post. Yeah, everybody's playing right along.
2: Nice. Okay. Keith.
4: Oh, I call Chris a Territorian. I like
2: mm-hmm. Trump.
9: You don't have the cards.
2: They don't have the cards. Jeffy.
3: I mentioned Rubio ears.
2: Mm-hmm. Mm-hmm.
3: If we play a clip with them, you can't help but notice.
2: From Kamala.
10: You think you just fell out of a coconut tree?
2: No, I don't. I don't even... Where'd that come from? I've never thought I fell out of a coconut tree. She has no idea what she was... You think you fell out of a coconut tree?
10: You just fell out of a coconut tree?
2: That was supposed to be...
4: She was quoting
3: her mom or her grandma saying something to her, yeah.
2: But was it... Was she trying to get the point across, like, I wasn't born yesterday? Yeah. Is that what that is? So it doesn't make any sense.
4: Americana
2: really.
4: Is what that reference was.
3: Yeah.
2: Okay. Me talking about, in a Telemundo voice, Maria Telemundo, for instance. It'd be something like that. Where your grandma stay starts the last row. Chris.
8: Begging like a dog, bro.
2: Calderon. Let's send back them. Jeez. I should have had that ready to go, but...
11: If somebody do that without permissions, we send back them.
2: We send back them.
3: Yeah.
2: And then we've got Keith.
4: Get out in my face.
2: And me saying, it goes a little something like this.
4: Oh, gosh.
2: Which needs to be employed several times a week, usually. So be listening for it. And when you hear it again, you want to be the first to call 888-900-3393. You have to say bingo first thing out of your mouth.
4: Yep.
2: Otherwise, we just flat out hang up.
4: Go to the next person.
2: Okay? All right. also... It's going to be another busy week of Congress not getting anything done. You know, they're working really hard and not doing a single thing and not doing anything we want.
3: They're succeeding at that.
2: When was the last time they even brought up the Save America Act? Anybody even talking about it anymore?
3: No.
2: It just went away. They went on vacation. They came back and they just ignored it. I'd like to have something done on that. Let's pick that back up, but they're not going to. I bet they don't.
3: Trump was hot on it for a brief period.
2: He wasn't going to sign anything they got that done.
4: Yeah. And in fact, Mike Lee was losing. I don't know. That's a little harsh. I was going to say losing is cool. No, but I mean, for Mike Lee territory, what is it? Based Mike Lee? Let me check his account. What did he say? He said something over the weekend. It's like something to the effect of, pass the Save America Act right the hell now, or something like that. And thought, whoa.
2: Yeah, that's
4: easy.
2: Wow.
4: Mike.
3: He's serious.
2: He's out of his mind.
3: Angry.
4: Yeah. Yeah. I mean, that is harsh for him.
2: That is harsh.
4: So, so I think he's getting, rightfully so, frustrated on that front as well. Yes.
2: Yes. But not a peep. Not a peep.
3: Well, I'm sure John Thune is on it.
2: Sure, it sure seems like it, doesn't it?
3: Sure, he's on it.
2: Yeah. Transportation Secretary Sean Duffy talked about why, if you hadn't heard, Spirit Airlines would belly up, and so it collapsed. And here's Duffy talking about why.
12: Between JetBlue and Spirit, and Joe Biden and Pete Buttigieg, along with the Biden DOJ, decided that they did not want that merger to take place. And at the time, the Biden and Buttigieg DOJ bragged and said, as they canceled the option for this merger, that this was a victory for U.S. travelers who deserve lower prices and better choices.
4: Commie's going to commie.
12: Now, many at the time said this was a disaster. This merger should have been allowed. And this today would indicate this is not better for travelers. This is not better for pricing. This is not better for competition. Actually, it's worse. We had an airline go down because the markets were trying to allow two airlines to merge, make them stronger, and offer more competition for the American consumer.
4: Yep.
12: Also, Elizabeth Warren at the time cheered the blocking of the merger, saying this was a Biden win for flyers. So I think it's important that we always look with a keen eye when airlines want to merge. We care about pricing for consumers. We care about competition. But if the markets are saying there needs to be a merger because there's health issues with one of the airlines or more than one airline, we have to take a look at it and make sure we make the right choices. And in this situation, history has judged the denial of the merger between JetBlue and Spirit through the Biden administration with a view that it was a massive mistake.
2: Yep. Of course, they're blaming just the high jet fuel prices.
3: Yes.
2: It's all because of the Iran war. It's because of Trump. That's what the Democrats are trying to say.
4: Someone like Elizabeth Warren, who is a communist, instinct is to anything big business wants, it's bad.
2: Mm-hmm.
4: We have to deny it. And now there are some estimates that we could see almost immediately ticket prices going up $100. You know, I mean, it obviously depends on the route on average, though, just because they don't have this floor now. I guess it's Frontier Airlines against the world, huh?
2: Guess so.
4: As far as keeping prices down. So we shall see. But, yeah, it's terrible because so many people lost their job. What was it, 15,000 people? 17,000 people lost their jobs. It was heartbreaking to hear the flight attendant on that last flight that landed here in Dallas.
3: Yep.
4: It's terrible.
3: And they just, they just showed up and there was the sign. You know, they posted something on X at like 3 in the morning or 1 in the morning and saying, hey, man, we're sorry. We're closing. Have a nice day.
4: Yeah, there are people stranded like at airports right now trying to find tickets all through the weekend.
2: Oh, man.
4: On other carriers. I mean, the meme is kind of funny, though. I mean, if you think about it, I mean, there's a Spirit Halloween is now Spirit Airlines. But people lost their jobs because of people like Elizabeth Warren who just think it's so funny to stop big business wherever they can.
2: Really, really tragic.
3: And I thought,
2: have to happen.
3: I thought, the government was going to bail them out and make a deal with that $500 million deal. Right. Mm-hmm. I'm not quite sure I understand why that fell through.
2: I don't know either.
3: There was a guy, though.
4: Because we're hopefully not bailing out companies.
3: Right. There was a guy that was trying to go ahead and buy
4: them. Oh, yes. Yes, I love this guy.
3: He just decided, you know what, I need to get... We'll buy Spirit, and it'll be the airline of the people.
4: Yeah. What's the total that it's worth? $450 million or something like that.
3: Yeah, something like that. Okay. He's raised, $26 million. So
4: but he had to stop.
3: Well, yeah. At the beginning, the website crashed.
4: Servers were crashed.
3: that got him to like $23 million. The original blast, and then that cost him to get run over because he had to stop. And now he's only at $26 million.
4: So people were paying about $30-$40 each.
2: That's a lot, though.
3: I know. That's a lot. Over the weekend, that's a lot of money.
4: So now what happens to that money if he can't buy the airline?
2: Wow.
3: I guess it goes back to them, right? It goes back to you, yeah. As far as
4: interesting.
3: Most of those.
4: So you could be a shareholder at $30 a pop of Spirit Airline. I mean, that's American ingenuity right there.
2: Yeah.
4: I hope that he gets there somehow.
2: I do, too. But he's got a long way to go.
3: He does have a ways to go.
4: But, I mean, that's a heck of a start, man.
3: He can still do it.
4: Sure is. Nice job.
2: I was expecting like he's raised $100 $150, right. Something like that. $26 million?
3: Yeah, as of last night, he'd raised $26 million.
2: Wow, that's not bad at all.
3: No, it's not.
4: No, it's not. And real quick housekeeping, because I don't want to put words into a senator's mouth. Mike Lee did not say pass the Save America Act right the hell now. He said pass it now, damn it.
2: Oh,
4: so there you go.
3: Okay. Okay.
2: All right.
4: There we go. Now I have the full quote.
3: Wow.
2: Good.
4: But seriously, where is that? Say, where
2: is it? Yeah, John, it's nowhere. John. It's nowhere. They just dropped it. And really, Mike Lee's about the only one that even brings it up. He's been great on this from the start.
4: Yes.
2: And I think he believed he could get Thune on board at some point. And
3: right.
2: Didn't realize what a douchebag Thune is.
4: Why is he still in charge of the Senate anyway?
2: That's
3: darn good question.
2: It's a really
4: why isn't
2: good
4: Mike
2: question.
4: Lee running the show?
2: He should be. He should be. Be a much different situation
3: it
2: in the
3: sure
2: Senate
3: would.
2: If he were.
3: They might actually get some work done.
2: Yep, and that's what they don't want to have happen. So he'll never be the majority leader because they They don't want that. They don't want to actually have to do anything. Sit there on their dead butts and pretend like they have America's best interest when all they have is their own best interest at heart. And it's really too bad.
3: And with the midterms really coming up, right? The odds of we'll probably save the Senate, but we'll probably lose the House. Mm-hmm. So it'll just be a nightmare. Nothing more will get done.
4: It's going to be interesting to see how these new districts play out, though, in these states.
2: Yeah. Yeah.
3: Well,
2: that gives us a little bit of hope.
4: Crunch
2: a little modicum of hope. Senator Chris Murphy was talking about Elon Musk and Graham Platner.
4: Well, okay, so it's a flashback to what he said about Elon Musk in January of 2025 when Musk supposedly did the Hitler salute, the Nazi salute, you know. So he had a big problem with that. That's how he interpreted that. But he has really given a lot of latitude to Graham Platner, the great hope for Democrats in Maine to win the Senate seat there.
2: And his Nazi tattoo or whatever.
4: He's got a Nazi tattoo. And we know he has a Nazi tattoo is because he's been recorded drunk with his shirt off before. And he has said some interesting things. This guy is a commie to the core. And anyway, but there's no problem there for, what's his
2: for
4: name?
2: Chris Murphy.
4: Yeah.
2: Yeah.
9: What you saw is what you think you saw. Elon Musk did the Heil Hitler salute. He did. And what you were talking maybe the most dangerous moment in modern American political history, where there is a sense of endorsement from Elon Musk and a sense of entitlement and immunity given to people who are contemplating acts of violence against politicians, but specifically Democrats. And so all of our lives got put in jeopardy by what Elon Musk did on Monday night and what Donald Trump did the next day with those pardons.
13: He sounds like a human being to me, a human being who made mistakes.
2: Now he's talking about Platner.
13: Recognizes them and is very open about it. But certainly I'm looking forward to sitting down and talking to him about it. Mm-hmm. He's obviously, right now performing very well in the polls in Maine. He's talking a language that speaks to a lot of middle-class voters, a lot of Trump voters that, frankly, are looking for Democrats that understand working-class concern.
4: Okay. Now, there he was in high school, most likely to start a revolution. You can see the sign he's holding up. Is it? I do see Free Palestine on there. Kurdistan, Tibet, Kashmir, Chechnya. That Kosovo.
3: Free all the stands.
4: Free all the stands, et cetera, et cetera. But apparently he's got some since deleted Reddit posts.
2: Interesting.
4: He referred to those in rural Maine, quote, actually are racist and stupid. Let's see. He says an armed working class is a requirement for economic justice. He's called all police bastards. He wrote, F these cops. And why don't black people tip? What? Okay.
2: All right.
4: Anyway, and it goes on and on. So he's a good guy if he's got a D after his name, because as we know, there is power in the D.
2: Mm-hmm.
4: And the purported Nazi tattoo, it's right up here in his right chest. So he's a good fellow there.
2: No, he sounds like a real winner. He really does.
4: And so there we go. I mean, you want to talk about an Overton window there for your choices in Maine. All of a sudden, Susan Collins looks like a great option.
2: Yeah, geez. meanwhile, John Fetterman continues to speak his mind. He is such a pain in the anus to Democrats, how they hate him. But I know he doesn't vote the way he probably talks, but it's just fantastic to hear a Democrat with a little bit of common sense ever since his factory reset. Yeah. And here he is talking about communists in the Democrat Party.
14: How big of a threat do you think this communist movement is?
15: Well, I mean, there's that phrase where terrible or bad ideas refuse to die. And it's very sad to see that kind of things being revisited in this kind of way. And a lot of these, these terrible groups like Code Pink and a lot of the other ones that are strongly aligned to the CCP, without a doubt, they're being financed. I mean, it's ironic. I mean, these kinds of protests are being funded by billionaires against billionaires. I mean, I don't know if they realize the irony in many of those things right now. And now there is kind of a small communist takeover in Maine. You know, Plattner, he's already announced that he's an avowed communist. He's made that statement, and he put that online. Now he's going to be the Democratic nominee. So there is a resurgent about the socialism, and that's becoming more and more a part of it. And now there's more, it's like a marriage of the Palestinian, the anti-ICE, the abolish ICE, and now turning it in to like an orgy of socialism here. And that's sad, because it's supposed to be about labor, like unions. I am an absolutely, I'm a proud pro-union Democrat, but the kinds of mess that you see are showing up in many of them, I mean, that is the worst impulses that our party continues. We just seems to can't resist those things.
2: That was a pretty coherent,
3: yes, it was,
2: string of sentences there.
3: Yes, it was.
2: He did well.
3: Seems like he's starting to,
2: yeah,
3: maybe come back around.
4: Working the program.
3: Working
2: really,
3: the plan.
2: Really right. Really accurate. And for a Democrat to admit all that stuff, you can imagine how much they hate him.
3: Oh, yeah.
2: And you don't really even have to imagine it, because CNN's Harry Enten has pointed it out.
4: Yikes.
16: Part of a larger story, Mr. Berman. I would just say that John Fetterman is doing as well with Pennsylvania Democrats as the New York Giants are as liked in the state of Pennsylvania, or the Commonwealth of Pennsylvania. I mean, just look at this. Ooh. Among Pennsylvania Democrats, the net approval of Fetterman, back in 2023, he was a Democrat liberal darling. Yeah, he was at plus 68 points. Look at how low he has fallen down to negative 40 points. He's down there with the Titanic among Democrats in the Commonwealth of Pennsylvania. And, you know, to put a comparison point on it, you know, we always talk about how Chuck Schumer is not well-liked by the Democratic base nationwide. Chuck Schumer has a net popularity rating of about minus 2 points. He is 38 points more popular than John Fetterman is with Pennsylvania Democrats. And I was also looking at Kyrsten Sinema, who, of course, ended up leaving the Democratic Party in Arizona. She was considerably more popular just before she shifted over than John Fetterman is at minus 40 points.
17: Is this a 108-point swing?
16: This is an 108-point swing. Very good mathematics here.
17: I was honestly thinking, is that even possible? All right. How does this compare to other... He faces a primary. If he wants to run again, you know, he faces an election in 2 years. If he runs in a Democratic primary. How have senators who lost their primaries, how does their whole situation compare to this?
16: I would just know John was like off on the screen going, what? Wait a minute. 108 points. You never see anything like that, but my goodness gracious. I mean, just take a look here. Okay, 2,000 senators' own party net ratings about when they lost a primary. Bob Smith plus 15. Arlen Specter plus 13. Of course, he switched parties to Democrats. It didn't work for him from a Republican. Plus 6, Joe Lieberman. Dick Lugar was at 0 points. Lisa Murkowski was at minus 15 points. All of these were considerably more popular than John Fetterman is right now at minus 40 points.
2: Right.
16: He is below the lowest, the ones who actually got beat in a primary. There is no historical analog to this. That is how unpopular John Fetterman is with Pennsylvania Democrats. There is basically no doubt in my mind that if Fetterman decides to run for re-election as his Democrat, he will face a primary challenge and will be a very competitive one.
2: So you're saying he's not popular than in Pennsylvania? Is that what you're saying?
4: I'm picking that up.
2: Did you? You got that same impression?
4: Yeah, and I was wondering, am I alone in that until you said it? So thank you for making it something that, you know, wasn't too embarrassing.
2: I think we need to clear it up, because it was so ambiguous there. So I'm glad we did. Yeah, that's too bad. How dare you have any common sense now? How dare you say anything logical against Democrats?
3: Follow the toe the line.
4: Honestly,
2: yeah.
4: I feel like the John Fetterman experience is coming to an end. A couple more years.
2: Well, he can't win,
4: right? Because he can't run as a Republican. He's not voting with Republicans.
2: Right.
4: He's just saying a lot of good stuff.
2: And he's already said he doesn't have any intention of switching parties, but he should. I mean, you've seen what's happened to what happened to your party and what continues to happen to your party. You should be switching by now, but he's not going to. Is he up for re-election in 28? Was it 22 when he got elected?
4: Must have been.
2: Yeah.
4: So, yeah.
2: So you've got a couple of years left of the factory reset. And then he'll head off into obscurity, probably.
4: What did we learn? The math formula recently? If what your pension is, it's you know, if you're in 6 years...
2: Mm-hmm.
4: So, let's see. Okay. I guess about 10,000 to 11,000 a year is what he's going to get.
2: Wow.
4: It's my understanding here.
2: Okay.
4: Oh, well.
2: So it's the ones who have been in office 40 years. That's why.
4: Because I think they take...
2: That's why they stay.
4: Right. Right. Yeah, they take a percentage of your salary based on how many years you were in there.
2: Yep. All right. You may have seen this. Researchers have been documenting male fish developing female characteristics in rivers all across the U.S. It comes from birth control pills that wastewater treatment plants can't fully filter out, and it's in the same water that runs into your home. No, thank you. Which is why I use Cove Pure to purify my water. 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All right. I guess we're going to take a quick peek at the Fat Five with Jeffy coming up.
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2: Got some things to address that have happened on this network and others. Wait, an Allie what? Beth interview that she did with an LDS podcaster. Talk about that. Daily Wire has put out some of the most vile stuff about my faith that I think I've seen. Anyway, we'll get into that and more coming up.
19: This is Pat Gray Unleashed.
20: Okay, I want to give you a hypothetical. Imagine that the world is in commotion, that several different countries are in a state of emergency with fires, floods, volcanoes. Imagine worlds at war, you know, because of religion or race or territory. Maybe there's money. I know this is really hard to believe. Okay, now open your eyes. Oh my gosh, that's really happening. This is real life. 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
2: Got some tweets here. Mr. Sean tweets, "I see Chris has turned the show into the Pat Gray Hispanic Radio Hour." Awesome. Reference to the Cinco de Mayo themed bingo card this week, I guess.
18: It's kind of racist. Just a tad little racist, Mr. Sean.
4: Just an observation.
2: Just noticing. You can't help but notice that it seems to be a Hispanic theme.
4: Not supposed to say
2: Cinco de Mayo.
18: Cinco de Mayo is just blanket brown people only day.
2: No, because lots of, I mean, we celebrate it more than brown people do.
18: That's what I thought.
2: Right?
18: Yeah, it's a white people thing.
2: Yeah. It's a get drunk thing.
18: It is.
2: I think more than anything else. It's an excuse to get drunk.
18: Yes.
4: Honestly, America should celebrate it. It kept France from involving themselves on the side of the South during the Civil War by Mexico having this improbable
2: victory. It was a pretty big deal, but it's a bigger deal to us than it is to Mexico. It's the Battle of Puebla, right?
4: Yes, it is.
2: Yes. And
4: little ragtag army.
2: They beat a little French force in Puebla.
4: Look, honestly, it might be impressive, Mexico, to put France on your schedule and have that improbable win, but it's France.
2: Right. Who hasn't beaten the crap out of France?
4: Paper Tiger.
2: Who hasn't? World War 11 thought criminal. You're still talking about Spirit Airlines?
14: Wait.
2: It just started. Give us a minute. Paco D, I thought Elon would buy Spirit Air so he could misplace your luggage on your trip to Mars.
3: It would be cool to see X Air flying. But he doesn't want to lose that much money.
2: He's not going to do that. Jimmy Dimples tweets, seems like the Save America Act was sent to fly to Congress via Spirit Airlines.
3: That's possible.
2: All right.
3: See, that's possible.
2: Let's get the Fat Five now from Jeffy.
3: All right, we got a big recall you need to be aware of. And seriously, you need to be aware of this. Thermos. Stainless King 3000 and 3020, the food jars and the Thermos Sportsman food and beverage bottles, 8.2 million have been recalled. 5.8 million Stainless King food jars and 2.3 million Sportsman food and beverage bottles. Because if perishable food or beverage are stored in the container for an extended period of time, the stopper can forcibly eject when open, and which can result in serious impact, injury, and laceration hazards to the customer, which has happened 27 times. People have been struck by a stopper while ejecting the containers, which include impact, laceration injuries that needed medical attention. Three consumers suffered permanent vision loss after being struck in the eye. So products that have been made from 2008 to July 2024 are being recalled. And they were sold all over Target, Walmart, and Thermos.com, all of them. So be careful if you have these. Make sure you check. It's because the top didn't have the fail-safe stopper on it. And now, they're going to send you a new one, I guess, that will, help you save. Because you see, the original didn't have the air stopper in it. So you just open, boom, a thing flies out at you. Very dangerous. And I would say that I looked to see if I had a thermos in the house. I was really bummed I didn't.
2: Sorry to hear that.
3: Because, man, that thing would have, if I'd have had one.
2: Mm-hmm. It would probably have blown up your whole face.
3: Would have been terrible when it hit me. Yeah, terrible, but,
2: but
3: no avail. Yeah. Colossal Biosciences, the company that claims it can reverse extinction, announced it has taken steps to restore the blue buck antelope. Who hasn't been clamoring for the blue buck antelope?
2: Are you still talking about the blue buck antelope?
3: It is native to Africa. Man. It vanished from the planet about 200 years ago. The biotech firm, with its $10 billion valuation and a nightmare blunt rotation of investors, Peter Thiel, Tom Brady, Paris Hilton, they extracted DNA from a blue buck specimen from the Swedish Museum of Natural History in 2024. Now they're going to try to bring it back.
2: Really?
3: A blue buck antelope.
2: So it's kind of like Jurassic Park, just with a deer instead of dinosaurs.
3: And they're
2: not quite as exciting.
3: Right.
2: But,
18: What?
2: Yeah.
18: Not exciting?
2: Not quite as exciting.
3: Wow. I guess they're working with these companies to bring back different animals and bring back these endangered species and also help in with the endangered species by trying to, get them to not be endangered. But, I mean, okay, so what are you going to do with them when you bring them back? Their habitat is gone. Mm-hmm. And they're trying to find places that will take them with this advanced conservation strategies. I mean, we're going to try to find host countries. Just put them in zoos, I guess. You just put them in zoos.
2: I don't think they should be messing with it, frankly.
4: Thank you.
2: Please don't mess with it.
4: That is the correct answer.
2: Yeah. Leave it alone. Okay? We're not God. Let's leave it alone.
3: But the blue buck antelope
2: have been gone. I know. It's sad. A lot of things are gone. 99.9. I continually read this stat. 99.9% of all species have gone extinct
4: because of climate change. Man-made climate change.
2: Most of it,
3: they definitely try to throw that in and out of it. But all animals, here's the thing, all animals
2: go
3: die.
2: Extinct. Yeah.
3: Yeah.
2: Mm-hmm.
3: So, So you don't want the blue buck antelope.
2: No.
3: We've already got werewolves, right? We've already got new dire wolves that they created.
2: Oh, yeah. Yeah.
3: I don't think we have the Tasmanian devil yet. Mm. And I don't think we have the mammoth, the woolly mammoth yet.
2: But they're successfully cloning dogs.
3: Oh my gosh.
18: Oh, that's been like crazy for a minute. Years.
2: It's expensive, but they'll do it for you.
3: Yeah, absolutely. That's how they make their money. That's an easy moneymaker.
2: Yeah.
3: Oh, a little fluffy.
18: Please, yeah. Pat.
3: It's still a little fluffy.
2: Mm-hmm.
18: Are you looking into cloning your dog?
2: No.
18: Oh, okay. I thought we did not like the dog.
2: No, I love the dog.
18: You love the dog.
2: But my last dog that died back in 2013, that dog I would have cloned.
3: He should have.
2: He was awesome. Yeah.
3: He should have. They were doing it back then. I mean,
2: it was only $50,000 to do. You should have done it. Why didn't you do it?
18: Why didn't you do it?
3: Make the company pay for that.
2: Make the company pay.
3: Make the company pay.
2: Yeah,
3: but they would have
2: done that. They would have done that.
3: For your well-being?
2: Sure.
3: Yes.
2: Sure.
3: Absolutely.
2: They
3: That's why they'd pay for it.
2: Okay.
3: Okay, so what does it cost to raise a child from 0 to 18?
2: $400,000 a year.
3: Thank you.
18: Yeah,
2: so if you multiply that by 18, what do you have? You got almost
3: $400,000 times 18.
2: It's a lot.
3: Times 18.
2: Yeah, it's millions. Millions.
3: Sonny Hostin told us that.
2: Yep.
3: Right? I mean, mm-hmm. she babbled about that.
5: In this country, there's this affordability crisis, and for a two-person household, a married household, you need over $400,000 for child care. Over $400,000. Most people don't make over $400,000. So she's advocating for people to be born into poverty, people not being able to feed those children, people not being able to educate those children, and people not being able to house those children at the same time when this government is cutting all of the services that would allow people to have families and big families.
2: Listen to this.
6: $100,000 over the lifetime of the child, or what?
5: No,
2: yes.
6: A year?
5: It's
6: That's
5: a
6: like
5: year.
6: A
2: no.
5: It's an annual income exceeding $400,000 to afford child care. And I want to add that this it's all over the country.
4: No, she won't even give her that.
2: No, she's trying to save her.
3: Yeah.
2: That's over a lifetime.
4: No, it's every year.
2: Well, okay, it's only in New York.
4: No, it's everywhere. It's in Dubuque, Iowa. It's in Bemidji, Minnesota. It's everywhere.
7: Is it a different cost if it's just a one-parent household? Because she said that's what it cost a two-parent household.
3: So I have the new Lending Tree stats.
2: Oh, my
3: I have the very new, the latest Lending Tree stats.
2: Okay.
3: Families
2: Where
3: in
2: are we?
3: Six states are projected to spend more than $300,000.
2: Per year? Per year?
3: Yes.
2: I can't afford that. Is that a two-person household?
3: Yes, even in
2: per year.
3: Even in Bemidji. Yeah.
2: So $300,000 over the lifetime?
3: Over 0 to 18, yeah. And one state is over $400,000 actually.
2: I don't think it costs that much.
3: I don't know either.
2: I did it six times, and I did most of them when I didn't have.
3: But
2: that.
3: Here's the thing. That's what I'm saying. You don't really think about it.
2: Mm-hmm.
3: Right when you're raising a kid,
2: no, you don't.
3: If you have the money for it, you get it. And if you don't have the money for it,
18: you don't get it.
7: And again, she's talking about child care. She's not even saying the entire cost.
18: Well, the
3: Lending Tree study includes housing, food, child care, clothing, transportation, health insurance.
2: Mm-hmm. Yeah, so they're talking about putting kids in a daycare center or whatever.
3: Right
2: when you're at work, that's $400,000 a year.
18: I don't believe that.
2: What daycare are you going
18: to?
2: You must be going to the Learing Center.
18: Learing Center.
3: Right.
2: In Minnesota.
3: Which is possible.
2: Yeah, it is possible.
3: The most expensive.
2: They're going to gouge you up
3: top
2: there.
3: Six are Hawaii, Alaska, Maryland, California, New Jersey, Kansas, which is weird.
18: Kansas City?
2: Yeah. Weird.
3: No, I didn't say Kansas City.
18: Oh, okay.
2: Kansas State. The state of Kansas.
3: Hawaii is the one that's over $400,000, but, I mean, okay.
2: All right.
3: And the rest of them... the cheapest, New Hampshire, Washington, D.C., South Carolina, Mississippi, Alabama, Iowa are all $200,000.
18: Because there's no kids there.
3: There you go. I mean, so everybody else is in the middle, between $200,000 and $300,000. But I'm with you.
2: I still don't think it's that much.
3: Yeah. I don't think so either.
8: Because if it is, then I'm being a horrible parent because I know I'm not spending that much money on my kids.
3: Mm-hmm. Yeah. Mm-hmm. Yeah.
7: Your words, not ours.
2: And who are we to argue with you, Chris?
3: We're
2: nobody. We don't know. We can't judge that you're not a horrible parent. I'm just going to take your word for it.
7: Yeah.
2: You're a horrible parent.
8: Thank you.
3: I mean, you're good at it.
2: You're welcome.
3: A couple things that I liked from NASA Administrator Jared Isaacman.
2: Uh-huh.
7: His ears?
3: Well, I mean, I'm a huge fan of him. Those beautiful ears. He can hear so good.
7: I see what you did there.
3: It was reported that he said that they reported that he said that we're going to return to the moon in Trump's second term.
2: Right.
3: It's not really what he said, but...
10: It is absolutely our destiny to go out and venture and explore across the last great frontier. And for the last 25 years, we've been doing some extraordinary things. We have kept human beings alive above us in low Earth orbit for 25 years. You're 25 years or younger in this world. You've never lived at a time where you didn't have an American astronaut orbiting above you. But I'll tell you, the next step is to go out further. It's to return to the moon. It's to pick up where Apollo 17 left off, not just for the flags and footprints. President Trump said, we are going back to stay to build a moon base. That is going to be a massive American outpost. I mean, for scientific purposes, all that we stand to learn there, economic potential, we could be building the moon base could unlock a lunar economy, but it's going to be the technological proving ground on the South Pole, the water ice, to master the skills to where we go next, which is Mars.
3: I
2: love it.
3: I love it, too.
2: I love it. I love the vision.
3: Me, too.
2: Let's do it.
3: Me, too. He also said that Pluto should be recognized as a planet.
7: Thank you.
10: I am very much in the camp of make Pluto a planet again. I would say we are doing some papers right now on, a position that we would love to escalate through the scientific community to revisit this discussion and ensure that Clyde Tombaugh gets the credit he received once and rightfully deserves to receive again.
2: Huh.
3: Okay, so that was during a Senate and House budget hearing video. That actually is a bad angle for him because it shows the size of those ears, man. Holy cow. But there were some pictures of the head of Pluto that I thought were fascinating. A couple of images from the New Horizons flyby in 2015.
2: Yep.
3: They look awesome.
2: Awesome.
3: The full planet was, they've doctored it a little bit with color data from this Ralph instrument that they have. But it's still, I mean, still Pluto. Still looking at Pluto. Let's go there next.
2: Mm-hmm.
3: It's quite a ways away. We're not going to Pluto. Planet or no planet.
2: Well, we've already flown by.
3: Yeah, that's all you
2: Voyager.
3: Need. That's good enough. And the New Horizons.
8: That's good enough.
2: You're going to say, that's it?
3: Yeah, that's it. It's good enough. That is your Chewing the Fat Fat 5. You can go to blazetv.com/Pat right now and subscribe to Blaze TV. 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And you can also, you should subscribe to our podcast.
2: You really should.
3: Wherever you get your podcast.
2: It just makes sense.
3: Rate, review, where possible. It does.
2: Yeah, it just makes sense.
3: Makes all the sense in the world.
8: And like I said,
3: you're doing things, and sometimes you may miss something. Go back. You have the podcast there.
8: Right. And like I said, write whatever you want, and I see all you all writing whatever you want in the description. That's all we ask. Just write whatever you want.
2: Whatever you want. Mm-hmm. Make sure it's 5 stars. All right. So is this the letter you get for the monthly
8: donation? Yeah, so every time you donate,
2: they
8: send you a preborn story, and I wanted to share it.
2: Okay. Your love is saving lives like Mary's baby boy at preborn. In her mid-30s, Mary faced an unexpected pregnancy that felt impossible. She already had 2 older children and was caring for her mother that had terminal brain cancer. She was overwhelmed. To make matters worse, her boyfriend demanded she terminate her pregnancy and cut off all communication.
3: Wow.
2: Seeking answers, Mary visited a preborn network clinic. Instead of judgment, she was met with compassion, empathy, and medical care. They estimated her to be about 4.5 weeks pregnant and performed an early ultrasound because she had medical approval to do so. While the baby wasn't visible during that first scan, the staff educated Mary on the changes occurring in her body and encouraged her to return. She came back 3 days later to see the pregnancy progressing. But the turning point came on her third visit. On the screen, Mary finally saw her baby and heard a heartbeat. 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Whatever you can do is greatly appreciated. 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
2: Welcome to it. Great to have you with us. Hope your weekend went great. Bill Maher sparking a little controversy. We've got to get into this coming up with the president. The president's not very happy about people referencing Bill Maher. And really, it's hard not to. When you got a guy who's been that extreme seeming on the left, and then he starts saying things that make sense, it's hard not to give them a little credit, isn't it? I mean, I don't have a problem with that. But
3: I mean, he's got enough on his plate. And now he's going to beat up Bill Maher. He's going to beat up Tucker. I mean, I watched the Tucker interview. I mean, incredible on the New York Times. The New York Times Tucker interview this weekend that they dropped. He says some interesting things.
2: Tucker?

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3: Okay, I want to give you a hypothetical. 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
4: Got some tweets here. Snoobage honking Sasquatch.
5: Nice. Oh, that's from the, when they were running out of the thing and Katie Miller had Stephen Miller helping her out.
4: Oh.
5: And people were like, he's copping a field.
4: Yeah, right.
5: Okay.
4: If you clone a dog, do you need a mosquito to clone? A mosquito was used for dinosaurs.
6: Right.
7: Yeah.
4: Yes. Yes, you do. You have to find a mosquito trapped in amber.
7: Yeah.
4: And then carefully extract that DNA. And then you add, like a frog or whatever, if it's not a complete DNA
7: frog
4: strand.
7: Yeah, right. The frog DNA matches up.
4: Right. Right. Caffeinated Texan, Pluto. Never forget. Except we did.
7: Except we did.
4: Coin of the realm. Isaacman probably can't go outside if it's a windy day.
5: Oh. You know, there's another great tweet from Caffeinated Texan that says, why does child care cost so much? My folks just gave me a key, a TV, and a PBJ.
4: Yeah.
5: Spoken like a true Gen Xer right there. Kidding. I don't know how old you are, but that was our childhood.
7: Yes, no
4: definitely.
7: Kidding.
4: Yeah. I'm not exactly sure what's been going on lately, but for some reason, my faith, the Church of Jesus Christ of Latter-day Saints, is under fire. I just heard about a new one. I didn't even know about this. PragerU as well set out some. Is it just a video they did?
8: No, it was an interview.
4: An interview.
8: They sat with an LDS member and then just tell us about your faith.
4: And then tore them apart or?
8: It was interesting. I learned a lot from both sides.
4: Did you?
8: Okay. I did.
7: Questioning, right?
8: It was just asking questions.
4: Pat. Nice.
8: They learned that from the great Tucker Carlson, who just loves to ask questions.
4: Just asking questions. There's also the crazy Candace with her Mormon Mafia garbage. Not even worth addressing, frankly. There was Tucker Carlson, just asking questions a few weeks ago.
7: Yep.
4: Attacking the church because it has money in the bank. And a considerable amount of money in the bank. I'm not sure when it became a problem for a capitalist. Sorry, the church has been frugal with their money. They made good investments. And they've been blessed in that way. And they don't borrow money. And so they've got these policies that have added up to a lot of money in the bank.
5: That seems like a problem Barack Obama would have with someone.
4: Yes.
5: Got enough money?
4: Yes, it does. The Daily Wire, maybe the worst of them all. Just vile garbage. And there was an interview that Ali Beth did with an LDS podcaster, Jacob Hansen, who really did, a great job. And normally, I wouldn't even comment on this because doctrinal discussions are really difficult. They're hard to have without stepping on somebody else's spiritual beliefs, which I don't want to do. Others clearly don't mind doing that, but I do. Also, it'll almost certainly bring out the Mormon haters piling on, but it's interesting to me that this occurred on The Blaze, not just at The Blaze, but at the beginning of the episode, to, I guess, prove Mormonism wrong, Ali started out with a Kexi Cookies commercial. Ironic? You bet. A company owned and operated by my LDS family. You may also recognize The Blaze as the network that was founded by a member of The Church of Jesus Christ of Latter-day Saints, Glenn Beck. And frankly, I, who am also a member, helped him build it, as did everybody in this room.
7: Yes.
4: So there's just a lot of attacks and untruths coming out right now. And I understand Ali disagrees with the church. And the Blaze article that accompanied the interview was especially interesting to me. The interview, or at least the Blaze article, which was attributed to the Blaze staff. So I don't know who wrote the article about the interview, but the article kicks off with Ali asking the LDS podcaster Jacob Hansen, does the Mormon Church consider her a Baptist, an apostate who lacks the fullness of truth? An apostate? No. First of all, we don't run around calling people apostates. That's just not even language we use. And let me just point out quickly that as far as I know, we're the only faith on earth that believes everyone will have the chance to receive eternal salvation. Our Heavenly Father loves all His children. So His judgments are going to be perfect and they're going to be fair. And for example, if someone was born in China and they lived out their entire life in complete ignorance of the Savior without even having so much as heard the name Jesus Christ, should they be doomed for that? Should they go to, simply because of where they were born, they're going to hell? Where is the fairness in that? Would a loving Heavenly Father do that to His children? Of course not. But I believe that everybody will have an opportunity in life to come to accept the gospel and inherit celestial glory. There are people everywhere in every nation born in all periods of time who were born, live, and die without the opportunity to hear the good news. Do hundreds of millions of people just go to hell without ever having heard His name? No. So back to the Ali interview of Jacob Hansen. The Blaze writer continues. In other words, someone like Ali, who has a deep and personal relationship with Christ, but rejects the tenets of Mormonism that contradict creedal Christianity. They point out that Ali has a deep and personal relationship with Christ, and I'm sure she does, but that sets her up as the expert to reject the tenets of Mormonism. And so I have to take issue with that. But creedal Christianity is something that I don't profess to. I'm just fatigued at people telling us we're not Christians at all. The reference to creedal Christianity, not biblical Christianity, means that we don't follow Athanasian and Nicene creeds. These creeds were debated and decided on by groups of influential men 300 to 400 years after Christ. And sometimes people say to me, well, you worship a different Jesus than we do. And that's where the Athanasian and the Nicene Creed diverges from the things I believe. If you believe that Jesus is a spirit without a body of flesh and bone, and that the Father, Son, and Holy Spirit are three in one, then yes, I do. I definitely believe differently than you. We believe Jesus came to earth, received a body, and still has that body. If somebody can show me in the Bible where Jesus discarded His body, I'll convert right now. Chris, you have a chapter and verse where I can see that?
8: Let me ask Grok.
4: Okay.
8: I'll get back to you.
4: All right. So yeah, we believe the Father, the Son, His only begotten Son, and no, I don't believe He begat Himself. And we believe in the Holy Spirit as three separate personages. Right. But back to the Blaze article. But Ali sees a contradiction. At least semantically, she says, you would say Jesus died for our sins and that His sacrifice on the cross paid for our sins so that we could be reconciled to God. But it sounds like you're saying there's something else, too, that Christ's sacrifice wasn't enough, that you need to enter into ordinances. And that's to me, is a really common misperception about our doctrine, although most other Christians also believe that certain ordinances are necessary, right? Baptism, for instance. Jacob responded, Jacob Hansen, the LDS podcaster, responded with a really good analogy to illustrate his counterpoint. I won't get into that, but the point I would like to leave you with is this, the most important point to get across. Yes, Christ's sacrifice is enough. The atonement is enough. But if that is all we need to consider in this life, if that's the entire equation, why do we have baptism? Why do we have commandments? Why are we told to endure to the end? Why is repentance necessary? Why is faith without works dead, as it says in James? I think it's pretty universal among Christianity to believe that no unclean thing can enter into the kingdom of God. I mean, you're going to find that in multiple places in the New Testament. It's impossible to be near our Heavenly Father if you're unclean. Not because He would shun you. Again, His grace is sufficient for you, but you wouldn't be able to withstand His glory, His presence. Whether you accept Him as your Savior or not, if you're unclean, you can't be with Him. So I think there are other things to consider. And I used to explain it like this. We are saved by grace after all we can do. But that's not right exactly either. We don't meet Him halfway or a quarter of the way. He meets us where we are, and He takes us all the way there. So His grace is sufficient. But He also expects goodness and effort from us during our lifetimes on this earth. There's one thing in the universe that's uniquely ours, and He gave us everything else. The one thing we have that is ours that is our free will. He'll never take that from us, and it is up to us what we do with our free will. And at some point, I think Christians and people of the LDS faith are kind of splitting hairs and saying the same thing in a different way. We can't earn our way into heaven. But to me, wrapped inside our declaration of belief in Him and our love for Him is the fact that our hearts and minds are changed for the better. At that point, we want to do good works because we love Him. And in so doing, we become better people. We show Him our love and faith in Him by doing good works, right? Service to others, for example. And is that so different from mainstream Christianity? Does that mean we're not Christians? I didn't want to make a really big deal out of this. I guess I just did. But I just want that misunderstanding not to fester anymore. I was going to go into bigger detail on doctrine, but I don't think I will, because I really don't want to step on anybody else's spiritual toes. I just want to be clear about my faith and not have it twisted by people who don't really know what they're talking about. So I hope that clears up. I mean, I don't understand really why it's necessary for all of these outlets lately to be trying to disprove Mormonism. What is that exactly? Are you that insecure about your own faith that you've got to tear mine down? I don't get it. I really don't get it. And it's especially troubling coming from these conservative sites. Why does this battle on the right continue? And now you've jumped into religion as well. It's troubling to me. And I've been stewing on it for a week and a half now. And so I just wanted to make clear where at least I stand. I don't speak for the church, obviously. Jacob Hansen doesn't speak for the church. He speaks for himself. Glenn Beck doesn't speak for the church. The church speaks for the church. But they never address this kind of stuff. So I thought I would. And I just did. All right. Let me tell you about Beam. 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

0: We're just trying to understand what set off the floodgates of the LDS criticism lately. Looks like Candace started this on...
1: Interesting timeline. March 5th.
0: March 5th.
1: Okay.
0: That's when she was doing the Mormon mafia thing.
2: She mentioned Charlie Kirk.
0: She killed Charlie Kirk.
1: Yeah. Mm-hmm. Involvement in Charlie Kirk's assassination.
0: Right.
1: And then a month later, Tucker Carlson interviews that filmmaker, Nathan Apfel, who goes over the money in the coffers.
0: You got too much money.
1: That's April 7th. April 17th, PragerU puts out a Mormon video. April 27th, L.A. Beth Stuckey interviews Mormon podcaster. And then Daily Wire, May 1st.
0: May 1st.
1: With the Joseph Smith.
3: We missed the memo.
0: Missed the memo. Yeah. They didn't send it to me.
3: Shoot.
0: That was probably a good idea.
2: You're part of the Mormon mafia.
1: Right.
2: You stopped
1: the
2: memo.
1: So did Candace mentioning the Mormon mafia kind of
0: open the floodgates?
1: Make it okay to...
0: I don't know.
1: Maybe. Start doing
3: maybe,
1: this
3: maybe
1: stuff.
3: Maybe it was a reminder.
1: I don't know.
3: Yeah. All We're supposed to hate the Mormons.
0: Right.
1: I don't know, man.
0: I don't either.
3: It's weird.
2: They're just asking questions, Pat.
0: Just asking questions.
3: Yeah, they're all just asking questions.
1: I mean, it's fine to ask questions. It totally is. But
0: and really, Ali Best's interview with Jacob was not that. It was not that bad. I took more offense to the article about it in the Blaze.
2: I enjoyed the interview.
1: Yeah,
2: I really did. I learned, like I said, from both sides, just like I did with PragerU. I learned from both sides.
1: So what I started to say is, I mean, it's fine to ask questions, but I'm just trying to figure out why it feels like there's this concerted effort here.
0: Mm-hmm.
1: It's because we always go after the left. But they obviously get a memo, and they get talking points.
0: Right.
1: I mean, it all started with Rush Limbaugh pointing out, what is this gravitas word that they keep using to describe Dick Cheney's vice president?
0: Like that was used all the time before that.
1: 2000 campaign, right.
0: Right.
1: And that's when we were like, oh, my gosh. You know. And we've seen local news. And they have the same service, and they repeat the same exact words for every story. And you're like, all right, I got it. That's the kind of vibe that it feels like here.
0: It does. It's all from the right.
1: Right.
0: It's all from the right.
1: Hmm.
0: None of those are from Huffington Post or Washington Post or the New York Times. It's all friendly fire. Thank you very much.
2: They didn't get the memo.
0: didn't get the memo. Didn't get the memo.
3: They don't have to. The right's doing it.
0: Yeah.
3: The right's doing it for them.
0: Yeah. All right. We got a nice response from President Trump on Bill Maher. Apparently, he's irritated with Bill Maher getting nice things said about him.
1: We have a couple of clips from that conversation. we're not going to play the whole interview, but I guess President Trump did watch the whole interview with Gavin Newsom. With Bill Maher. So I don't know if you want to play the.
0: Is this another one? Because he did. He was on a while ago, and now it's just recently again?
1: Yeah, he was on again for...
0: All right.
1: Yeah.
0: Okay. Here's some of what was said.
4: Many people would say that you are imitating him. You, among all the people who may or may not be running, you're the one who kind of imitates his style with the trolling.
5: With
4: you're suing Fox now, I understand. You're suing... That's
5: well,
4: right
5: we're going
4: out of
5: into discovery. Fox better... look to settle right now or apologize for defamation.
4: But okay, but that sounds exactly like what he does.
5: But different
4: suing
5: point.
4: Media?
5: That... Different point. Well, then don't defame, don't lie. And, you know, Fox
4: again, but that does sound like him.
0: Again.
5: Well, here's the point. I'm trying to put a mirror up to Donald Trump.
4: Yeah.
5: And I think it's important with a sense of humor as well.
0: Oh, okay.
1: You're so funny, Gavin.
0: Oh, my.
1: Oh, your tweets are just laughable.
0: He's a laugh riot, really. Here they are talking about light rail.
4: The other side, what they're going to say, though, is, but have you seen the stats from California?
5: Good.
4: What?
0: Good. No.
5: Fourth largest economy, let's go.
4: Well, are they going to say good about gas prices? Are they going to say good about how high the rents are?
5: Yeah.
4: So many people live. I mean, there's a whole litany. I mean, the train.
0: It's not letting them off.
4: You've got to get rid of the train.
5: The train.
4: I say this as a friend. You've got to let that train go. Let the train go. It's up to $231 billion.
5: No, it's not. That's just nonsense. It's not. We're doing a $119 million segment. We got it back on track. It goes back three administrations. I inherited a mess. We put it back on track. All the environmental work is behind us. We're actually laying the track. All the legal litigation, all the land issues are all behind us. We're actually making this project work.
0: Making the project work. For $231 billion when it was initially supposed to cost $33
3: billion. Oh, he says 190.
0: Yeah, sorry. Sorry. He was 119. He said 119 million there.
1: So I guess the entire interview
3: neither does he.
1: Didn't sit well with the president. And so, of course, he can't just, like,
0: No, he can't let it go.
1: He has to jump into this for some reason.
0: Yep.
1: I mean, it's not he's not going to be running against Gavin Newsom. So I don't know what...
0: True. Yeah, he shouldn't worry about it.
1: I remember Bill Maher was very gracious when he went to the White House and he came back to his show and he said, wow, you know, Trump is not what you see a person.
3: Right.
1: It's such a great thing. And so normal human beings can interact with other human beings and just be like that. But no, our president, he has to go to Twitter.
0: Here's what he said.
1: Social.
0: I hate seeing Fox and other conservative outlets constantly making low-rated Bill Maher relevant as it pertains to the Republican Party and beyond. Bill Maher is a weak and ineffective person who I got to know very well during my dinner with him at the White House. Right. And I thought that went well.
3: Yeah.
0: He was nervous, scared, and the first words he uttered as he entered the Oval Office were, "Can I have a drink?" It was very endearing, but at the same time, absolutely pathetic.
1: Oh, come on. Stop it.
0: I'm not sure it can be those two things at once. Either it was endearing or it was pathetic. He was much different from what people think, but so last night I happened to watch Gavin Newcomb, news scum, an admittedly low IQ person, who said he can't read a speech, is dumb, and essentially incompetent, and he took Bill Maher over the coals.
1: Okay.
0: Bill Maher was defenseless and totally deficient.
3: I didn't get that at all.
0: I didn't either. I didn't watch the interview in its entirety, but...
3: I didn't get that from the clip we aired.
0: Either he didn't have the knowledge or he choked because Gavin went on and on about how good California is doing while it's doing very poorly, having by far the worst year it's ever had. For the first time in history, more people are leaving than coming. Bill Maher started started by saying that California was doing poorly, only to have new scum... speak for an extended period of time and lie about the facts. All you have to do is look at what's happened to Los Angeles, San Francisco, the horrendous homeless Absolutely. Problem all over the streets.
3: I agree with that 100%. But California was on the list of, it wasn't negative people moving there. They were on the plus side. They had people moving there.
0: Yeah.
3: So, I mean, while it's a nightmare state, no question. Gavin Newsom. Nightmare.
1: And that was on job creation, though. Go ahead.
3: Okay, yeah.
0: And here's how it ends. Bill Maher is a moron, though slightly more talented than Jimmy Kimmel. Donald J. Trump. I mean, it's excessively harsh.
1: Yeah, I don't...
0: I'm going to say.
1: I mean, if he's not relevant, like that was
0: then
1: Trump's
0: don't talk
1: whole
0: about
1: complaint.
0: Him.
1: It's like, why are you making Bill Maher relevant here? I mean, relevant. Yeah. And you're the president of the United States is tweeting about it. That's definitely going to do that.
0: That seems to add some relevancy to him, actually. Oh, boy. I don't know. I like it when somebody on the left has some common sense. And Maher has proved he does. I mean, just very little. But there is some.
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12: 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We'll be right back.

0: So what's going on in Iran? They just sent us another proposal.
1: Oh, good. Good,
0: they're good. Trying. They're still trying to dictate terms. I don't fully understand that.
2: The Strait of Hormuz will never be the same, basically.
0: Yeah.
2: Okay.
0: Yeah. And they're setting out these timelines. Like, mm-hmm. Well, after you withdraw your... after you withdraw from the Strait of yes. Hormuz, then these things can happen. No. How about no on that?
2: No, it's fun. What's happening?
0: It's fun. It is fun.
2: But, did you see the poor dolphins, man? They're apparently going to be a part of the action there in Iran. I don't know. Clip 15, CNN. Got to see Caitlin Collins talking to some guy named Kareem Sajapour.
3: I don't know. Kareem.
2: Yeah, I don't know. Mm. I don't know. He's got some insight here for us that you need to see. Yeah.
4: Clips have them go dark and still deliver that oil to China. I mean, there's a physical blockade. They literally cannot do that right now.
5: This is a physical blockade. They're not able to send their oil and the resources to China. And a vast majority of their oil exports were going via sea. To give you a sign of the desperate measures they're contemplating, the Wall Street Journal reported today that they're contemplating measures like suicide dolphins, you know, equipped with mines to try to go after U.S. ships. So what? that's not a measure which projects real strength.
0: No.
4: Wait, I'm sorry. How would that even work?
5: So this has been discussed in the past by the Iranian regime that, you know,
4: they want to strap bombs to dolphins.
5: To dolphins with mines to go after U.S. ships. Now, that's a pretty crazy asymmetric tool. But this is some of the measures that are being reported right now.
2: Okay.
4: I mean, do you think that they could actually try, if they actually
2: now
4: tried that,
2: cares.
4: What would that say about their desperation?
5: Well, this is something that they've thrown out in the past to show the various options they have at their disposal. But again, this is not a show of a country which is strong. You don't contemplate those kinds of measures when you're strong.
0: I got it. So once you strap the bomb to the dolphin, how do you get it to ram into a U.S. ship?
2: Go to that ship. Go.
0: And then you just point to it.
2: Well, you know, they do play fetch. Close. They do play fetch.
3: Yeah.
2: So you might just lob some ball over toward the U.S.
0: Okay.
2: Or so whatever ship you're
0: you'd
2: targeting.
0: Have to throw it pretty far, probably.
3: You got to get them close.
2: Yeah. Mm-hmm.
0: Okay.
3: And just got to get them close.
0: Yep. And then when it sees the ship, it'll slam into it.
3: Yep.
2: I think you're starting to understand this.
0: All right.
3: I mean, the Russians sounds effective. Have been using dolphins and whales as spies for a long time, strapping cameras on them for years.
0: Mm-hmm.
3: And them into ports.
2: Yeah. Little spies, right.
3: So, why not?
0: This is genius. It's not desperation.
2: Right.
0: It's absolute sheer, unadulterated genius. We also have more from Harry Enten, CNN's Harry Enten.
2: Been busy lately.
0: Who was talking about John Fetterman's approval rating in Pennsylvania. Earlier on the show.
3: Yeah.
0: Now he's talking about Trump being blamed for gas prices. Mm. Cutting.
6: You know, the buck stops at 1600 Pennsylvania Avenue. Donald John Trump, the president of the United States, to a historic degree, look at this, blame for the increase in gas prices. 77% say, Donald Trump, I look back at every president that I could find on a similar question, which is when the gas prices rise, who gets the blame? Trump gets the blame more than Joe Biden did back in 2022, more than Barack Obama did in 2012, and more than George W. Bush did back in 2005, 71%. Donald Trump takes the cake. Mm. He owns this mess, according to the American people, and it is quite the mess because as gas prices climb ever higher and the increase in the percentage that blame Donald Trump climb ever higher, his approval ratings go down in the basement.
7: So presidents always get blamed, but he's getting blamed more.
6: He is getting blamed more to a historic degree.
7: What about the partisan breakdown here?
6: Now, this is where it gets really stunning. Okay, you know, we've seen numbers that are this bad for Trump, you know, disapproval rating on gas prices around this area, the percentage blaming him for the increase in gas prices around this area. But when you break it down by party, this is where it gets, oh my, You know, this is a Republican base that has been infatuated with Donald Trump for years. But even here, blame Trump for rising gas prices. 55%, a majority of Republicans blame Donald Trump for gas prices. That is the highest ever blame for gas prices from one's own party. Ooh. Then you see 82% of independents. Ooh. That's the highest percentage who blame the president of the United States among independents. Yeah. Not much of a surprise, 95% of Democrats. But majority. Wow. Rarely do you get the trifecta of majority from across the political spectrum agreeing on something. But here we have it. The majority of Republicans, independents, and Democrats all blame Trump for higher gas prices.
2: Wow. And at least it's not like you got midterms or anything important coming up.
0: I blame Mormons.
3: Well,
0: That's who did it.
3: Did you just get the new alert or something I'm not aware of?
0: I did. It finally came in my email.
3: Oh, okay.
0: And so I'm joining the crowd now.
2: National gas price average, $4.44, according to the AAA chart there on the screen. What is the gas price today, Chris, in Connecticut? Out of curiosity.
3: Connecticut.
0: He's not even... He's not even looking.
2: Oh, he made a decision.
0: He won't even do it.
2: He made a decision. He's not even doing it. If we ever ask him, he's never run the cursor.
0: Okay.
2: In fact, he's probably unplugged his mouse.
0: Look at that. Boy. All right. Don't we also have, we have a list of the...
2: Yeah, here's a graph of most expensive things that are, you know, things that are going up.
0: Yeah, prices that will go up because of the Iran war.
2: Let's get that in there, please.
0: And it looks a little something like this.
2: Oh, does it go a little something like that, too?
0: It goes a little something. Like
2: it's
0: this.
2: The last it sounds image that you got in the morning, Joe. It was put in at like the last minute. All right.
0: Okay.
2: Well, I'll tell you what.
0: So would it be cut? Would it be 38?
2: Hell, I don't know, man. No, it's a picture. Oh, so stuffed picture. Animals are going to go up.
3: Yeah.
2: Lipstick's going to go up. Clothing is going to go up.
0: All
2: crayons.
0: Right.
2: Takeout. Fertilizer. Bottled water. Packaged snacks. Diapers. Condoms, helium, all this because of petrochemicals.
0: There they are.
2: And the cost associated with the packaging and some of these and others, just the ingredients.
3: I mean, condoms is a good thing, right? They will have babies.
2: Yeah. Yep, you got it.
0: Mm-hmm.
2: More babies.
0: Yeah. Good
2: so,
0: job.
2: So, that, I mean, and farmers are hurting, too, because the fertilizer isn't getting to them. In fact, there's a, can you put up the farmer chart there? Because according to this, these are the states that, and it's very concentrated right there in the Midwest, upper Midwest, where farmers are already struggling. And according to the stats, in fact, there's a stunning thing from the agriculture secretary. I don't have that quote here. Let's see here. Oh, here we go. One in four American farmers has no fertilizer secured for spring planting. Farm bankruptcies are up 46%. 160,000 farms closed since 2017. Less than half of farmers will even turn a profit this year.
3: Yeah.
2: That's bad. And I mean that. Those are all stats from the Ag Department. Not looking good.
0: Suboptimal.
3: No doubt about it.
0: Not good.
2: So I mean, it's got obviously a ripple effect there from what's happening.
0: Yeah, and the worst part of it is we've got midterms coming up, and so this is a bad time for this to happen.
2: Yep. But
3: there's never a good time.
0: There's never a good time, right? But this is as bad as it gets.
2: You know, Jeffy always says this, and it's accurate. Let's put a full screen five, the oil map in the U.S. I mean, this is why it's his fault.
3: This is why
2: if
3: people
2: we have
3: see
2: so much oil at the ready underneath our feet. I mean, listen
0: get
2: to this
0: it.
2: Stuff. The Permian
0: Extract
2: Basin,
0: it. Yes. Refine
2: which,
0: it.
2: Which stretches from West Texas, pumps out 6.6 million barrels a day on its own, more than every OPEC country except Saudi Arabia. Also, the U.S. is the single largest oil producer on the planet at 13.6 million barrels a day, outproducing both Russia at 9.1 million barrels and Saudi Arabia at 9.3 million barrels. On natural gas, it isn't even close. America produced a record 43.2 trillion cubic feet in 2025, roughly a quarter of the world's supply and more than Russia and Iran combined. The U.S. sits on world-class reserves and outproduces every petrostate. This is from HedgeEye. I mean, this is...
0: And again, it's not a fossil fuel. It is an organic or a... It's a naturally occurring goo that develops in the earth.
1: Renewable goo.
0: And you just extract it, and then there's more goo that comes, that's made, so, that's produced by this planet.
3: Well, our president,
0: the goo keeps coming.
3: Our president keeps telling us that we are have more than Saudi Arabia.
0: We got more goo than anybody else in the world.
3: You said less than Saudi Arabia. I don't think that Donald Trump says that's not true.
0: If you look at how many times over the years, and we have, we've done it several times, but the amount of times that they have said we've reached peak oil, we're at peak oil, it's the end is near, within 10 years, we're going to be complete. I mean, 1920 is when that started, like the 1920s. And look at us now. We've got more oil than we had then.
2: Yes. I think I saw something that said if we tapped all of the oil that we know that is under the ground that we can access and just used it for
0: the
2: America,
0: proven reserves,
2: and didn't find anything else, or if it isn't renewable, if it's just a finite amount right there, then we could still sustain ourselves in this country for more than 6 years.
0: For more than 6 years.
2: More than 6 years. Just knowing what we have right there at the ready, and as much as we consume, we could still make it for more than 6 years.
1: Well, we'll learn from the documentary Land,
2: we're
1: man.
2: We're all connected.
1: That it is not that quickly. Right? You could just take it out, but in order to get to
3: it's
1: us...
3: It's a process.
1: It's a process.
3: It is a big process.
1: It is
3: There's
1: a big
3: no question.
1: Process. So just because we're tapping today doesn't mean that it's going to get to you.
3: And look, you can say that until the cows come home. But what people hear is we have more than anyone else in the world. And
0: extract
3: now,
0: it and put it in the
3: now
0: in
3: our
0: the
3: prices
0: pump.
3: That we see in our faces every day. That's one thing that we see. We don't see the plastic price. We don't see the bag price.
0: Yeah,
3: we don't see the other petrotechnology prices right away. But we see those gas prices in our face every day.
2: Isn't it so cool that we're all connected in the world? That's awesome.
0: It really is. I love the global economy. Love it.
3: Yes.
0: It is awesome.
1: New World Order, right?
0: Yeah.
3: And we need to wrap this thing up. In Iran, and let's go.
0: Yeah.
2: Well, didn't the president say hostilities were over?
0: I guess. You know, did he say that?
2: Clip 13. Let's see. I don't know.
0: Because he was just threatening them.
3: Yeah.
0: Right? With more bombing.
2: I don't know.
3: I don't think he wants to.
0: Cut 13.
8: Well, it's a very friendly blockade. Nobody's even challenging it. Nobody at all is challenging it. Just so you understand, many presidents have been involved in things that are very big. They never had to go through anything with respect to Congress. They considered it to be totally unconstitutional. And the Democrats in Congress that pushed this, and probably a couple of Republicans, they're hurting our negotiating ability, which is infinite right now. And they shouldn't be doing it. It's never happened before. No other president's done it. And I'm not going to be the first. Thank you very much.
2: No, that's not that clip.
3: I think Iran just said that they hit one of our ships or something, and we're saying, no, you didn't. I mean, they're still posturing.
2: The U.S. Navy is now supposedly, starting today, escorting ships out of there, which is a great idea. Just take them through there and then come back and grab the next one, right? Because these ships are stranded.
0: That's what all these countries should be doing.
3: Yeah, with
0: guide
3: their
0: your own ship through
3: Thank
0: the strait.
3: You.
0: What's the problem there?
3: The ship has
0: there?
3: Products on it for your country.
0: Right.
3: Guide them through it.
0: Yes. Yeah. So if you're from China, send a ship. And, of course, that might cause problematic for us.
2: Well, we're supposed to
0: If you're an ally, guide your ship through it.
2: That's what we're doing. We're taking neutral ships through there. So
3: yes. But if our Navy is there, so what?
2: What is defined as neutral? A serious question. I mean, do you define Germany as neutral? I know that the president is really pissed about the comments made over there. Yeah. In fact, he even said clip 12, watch this.
8: We're going to cut way down, and we're cutting a lot further than 5,000. Thank you very much.
0: So he was a question about how many troops are going to be in Germany?
2: And there's a report of 5,000. Yeah, we might do more. And So, all of them. It wasn't in that clip, but here's the quote from the president on Friday. He said, the hostilities that began on February 28th, 2026, have been terminated.
0: Wow. Well, that's weird, because he also said over the weekend that we might start bombing them again.
2: I mean, isn't that the way that this has been conducted since February 28th?
0: It is.
2: We say this, we say that. We say this, we say that.
0: Mm-hmm.
2: I don't know, man. Okie dokie.
0: Cool. Yes. I don't know. I don't know what you do with it. Because
3: if our Navy is in the Strait, if you have a product on a ship that needs to go to your country, escort them through.
0: Right. Yes.
3: Get them through.
0: Yep.
3: And our Navy is here, so if you try anything wanky, we're going to blow you out of the water. Have a nice day.
0: And if anybody is shot at, we carpet bomb.
3: Yes.
0: Wherever it came from.
2: There you go.
3: Absolutely.
0: The end.
3: Right.
0: That's what I'd be doing right now.
3: Right.
0: Which is probably why I'm not the president. All right. When the dollar's convertibility into gold ended in 1971, when Nixon took us off the gold standard, gold was fixed at about $35 an ounce. You fast forward to today, the dollar has lost over 85% of its purchasing power. Gold, on the other hand, has increased in value by over 12,000%. That's why central banks are buying gold at record levels. 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The more you learn, the more you earn. But you got to act right now, as this special event only runs through April 30th. Oh, well, is that over then?
3: I guess so.
0: Okay.
3: Oh, man.
0: Wow.
3: Oh, I'm really bummed now.
0: That's
3: they better. I hope they extended
0: that's a
3: it.
0: Non-updated copy right there. But get your information anyway. Text my name, Pat, to the number 989898 to join Birch Gold's Learn and Earn Precious Metals event. Okay? Go to, then just text Pat to 989898. Do that today.
9: This is Pat Gray Unleashed.
0: All right. Yeah. Seattle has some great policies that we should be aware of.
2: Oh, no.
0: Their mayor, Katie Wilson.
3: Who's great.
0: Who's great.
3: That's great.
0: She's another socialist.
3: Had no political training and just a socialist from the day one.
0: And man, is she terrific. Yeah. And here she is not answering questions.
2: No, oh, you want that one? Or do you want to see what her policies are doing?
0: Well, let's start with the policies.
2: Okay, here we go.

0: on the way out.
1: Oh, wow.
2: I think the claims that millionaires are going to leave our state are, like, super overblown. And if, you know, the ones that leave, like, bye.
0: And just months after Wilson urged a boycott of Starbucks, the Seattle-based company, well, it is shifting south, pouring $100 million and 2,000 jobs into Nashville. So if you torture them enough, eventually they will leave, Marcus. Whether you're a billionaire or a business owner, I think the flippant nature in which Wilson is saying, you know, they're not going to leave, like almost like this is some big joke or some big game. It's really not.
1: No.
3: I'm glad to see even a far left company like Starbucks.
1: I mean, that's pathetic.
4: Oh, well, bye.
1: Okay.
3: Yay, applause. There all goes right. The taxes we thought we were just going to soak them with.
1: Yeah.
3: Yeah, but you're
1: okay.
3: Right.
1: Now all you people who are clapping, you're going to be soaked instead of the billionaires.
3: Now it works.
1: Now how much do you love it? How funny is it now?
5: That's happening in New York as we speak.
3: Right, right.
5: And Seattle. Oh, it's
1: sure is.
3: And as you were referring to earlier, she can answer questions. There was a shooting near an event that she was at. Thankfully, that she was not hit and wasn't the target. And this reporter is asking her about that. But then he asks a follow-up question like, hey, residents in this neighborhood would like some more surveillance and maybe some more patrols. Mm-hmm. And she couldn't even answer that. This is wild, man.
6: I wouldn't be an excellent reporter if I didn't ask you. It's been an eventful week, and I think people are concerned about you. How do you feel after Tuesday, after what happened, what transpired?
2: I'm doing great. You know, got a great team supporting me, and I'll just say, you know, we don't have any indication that shooting was targeted or anything like that. So I think it's a reminder of how much work we have to do as a city on gun violence, but I'm doing fine.
6: And the last question would be related to that. You know, I talked to people in that neighborhood who said that. Hold on, it's just one last question. People in that community who are concerned that there's been rising gun violence and that there should be more surveillance cameras and that kind of thing. That's obviously been an issue that you weighed in on. Does that change it? Does that change your perspective at all? Does that change your perspective at all on the issue of surveillance cameras based on what you went through on Tuesday?
2: Come on.
1: Really?
6: She's about to answer the question, though.
3: Hello.
5: Nope, gotta go.
6: Okay. It looks worse when you jump in like that.
3: I'm sorry.
1: Sure does.
7: I simply said to keep it on topic.
6: Okay. But I also have to ask the questions.
1: It was on topic.
6: Want to have answered.
7: Maybe we can set up a different time.
3: Set up a different time.
6: But the mayor's a busy person.
7: I understand.
5: You got it right here.
1: Yeah.
7: Maybe we can set up with Sage.
1: But she was answering the question.
3: Sage doesn't return phone calls all week.
8: But I will definitely get with Sage. Yeah.
3: Will you?
8: Yeah.
3: You'll get with Sage.
7: We're just trying to keep it in the scope and respect the event itself.
3: I love the stare down from the reporter.
6: Well, you can respect what I'm doing.
1: No, he can't.
5: No.
3: Look at this. He just.
2: Your job is to ask questions. It's our job to
7: figure out the questions. We need to keep it within the constraints of the event itself.
3: What is happening?
7: No.
1: Weird.
8: I'll text Sage.
3: Will you? You're standing right here. And you hear. Now, listen to the conversation in the background. Listen.
8: Okay. Were you going to talk to Andrew?
7: I already did. We got 4 minutes.
3: We got 4 minutes! Then let her answer the question, bro! Who is in charge there? Congratulations, Seattle. You got 4 minutes! Nah, but we'll get back to you. Go through Sage, and we'll get back to you for this answer.
1: The question was related to the shooting.
3: Yes, it was.
1: And it was a question she should be able to... That wasn't a difficult question. What about more surveillance in the area?
3: Oh, my gosh.
1: Yes or no? She can't answer that?
3: I got news for you, Miss Mayor.
1: All right.
3: The questions only get harder from here.
1: Wow.
3: Oh, my goodness.
5: More surveillance means more cops, and she can't have that.
3: You'd think a commie would want more surveillance on her
5: she
3: community.
5: She can't have that.
1: That's
5: why she was ready to answer it.
1: My gosh, she's terrible.
5: She was going to do it, but
3: wow.
5: That also
3: means running
5: more.
3: That town?
1: So you got Seattle, you got Minneapolis, you got New York City. Man, those are three of the top 20 cities in America that are run by these socialist communists.
5: Yeah.
1: Unreal.
9: And that's a problem?
1: Yes.
9: Okay.
1: I'm going to say yes.
9: Yeah.
1: Go out on a limb.
9: Okay.
1: Way out there on the...

0: really...
1: You're going to be all by yourself, by the way.
0: Skinny part of the limb.
1: Yeah, you're going to be all by yourself.
0: I know. It doesn't matter how she answered that question. It would have been better than what actually transpired.
2: Yes.
1: Oh, well, isn't that guy doing his job?
2: Really bad.
1: Keeping her
3: in
1: Taz. So he is doing his job.
0: If it was out of line or something, they had four more minutes. That was too difficult a question for the mayor to handle?
1: Yes. Yes, it was.
4: I got to get back to check with my communist handlers, and then I'll get back to you with the answer that they want me to relay. I wasn't expecting this question.
0: Wow.
4: It's so tough.
0: Such a difficult one. Yeah. No, we're not going to... Or yes, we're thinking about it. Or how about, I don't know, we're looking into that right now. But that's pretty non-committal.
3: Yeah.
0: We're looking into it. And then you go. It would have been better than that.
4: No.
0: Jeez. All right, we've got overtime coming up. We'll see you back here tomorrow.

0: This is Pat Gray Unleashed.
1: Hey there, happy Monday. I'm Hillary. This is your 4 Minute Buzz, and here are some of today's top stories. The Pentagon announced on Friday that the U.S. will be withdrawing 5,000 troops from Germany within the next year. The announcement comes just days after German Chancellor Friedrich Merz claimed that the United States is being humiliated in the war with Iran. Following the Chancellor's remarks, President Trump fired back, telling the Chancellor that he should spend more time focusing on fixing his broken country and that he should spend less time, quote, interfering with those that are getting rid of the Iran nuclear threat, thereby making the world, including Germany, a safer place. Well, regarding the withdrawal, Chief Pentagon spokesman Sean Parnell said in a statement, quote, "This decision follows a thorough review of the department's force posture in Europe and in recognition of theater requirements and conditions on the ground." It's important to point out, however, that this is not a complete withdrawal of troops from Germany. An estimated 36,000 troops are currently stationed in Germany, making it the largest U.S. military presence in all of Europe. President Trump has also hinted that he's also considering withdrawing troops from Italy and Spain, both of which have been critical of the war with Iran, claiming, quote, "Italy has not been any help to us, and Spain has been horrible." Also, Spirit Airlines ended operations on Saturday after 34 years in business, costing an estimated 17,000 jobs. The decision comes after Spirit failed to secure a $500 million bailout from the federal government. Spirit has been struggling financially for the last several years and has filed for bankruptcy twice, including last August. Spirit also attempted to merge with JetBlue a few years ago, although Biden's DOJ rejected that deal in January 2024, citing antitrust grounds. Spirit said in a statement that the company had, quote, "started an orderly wind down of our operations effective immediately." The company says that it will be automatically issuing refunds to customers who booked directly and suggested that anyone who booked through a third-party travel agency should request a refund directly from that agency. United, Delta, JetBlue, and Southwest, they've announced that they will be offering capped rebooking fares for Spirit customers as long as they can show a confirmation number and proof of payment. Other airlines are now warning of trouble as well. The Association of Value Airlines has requested that the Trump administration create a $2.5 billion liquidity pool to help with rising fuel costs, claiming that it is, quote, "a necessary and targeted measure to stabilize operations and keep airfares affordable during this period of volatility." The association claims that the funds would only be used for fuel expenses. And finally, former FBI Director James Comey's legal troubles, they may be about to get a lot worse. Acting Attorney General Todd Blanche said over the weekend that the indictment goes beyond his 8647 Instagram post, and that the indictment is about a, quote, "body of evidence that prosecutors collected over the series of about 11 months. Blanche said that he wasn't permitted to get into specifics, but said that the evidence will be presented at a public trial. Comey was indicted last week for an Instagram post from May 2025 that showed seashells, in the shape of 8647. Now, Comey claims that he found the shells like that and just took a picture of it. Now, depending on the context, 86 can mean to remove or ban something, to cut something from a script, or that an item is out of stock. 47, of course, refers to the current president. Comey turned himself in last Wednesday after receiving the indictment, but has not officially submitted a plea. Comey is being charged with making a threat to kill or harm the president and transmitting a threat in interstate commerce. Comey's attorney said that his legal team intends to file motions to dismiss the charges on the grounds of selective and vindictive prosecution, but a date has not yet been set for Comey's arraignment. I'm Hillary. That's your 4 Minute Buzz. Here's Glenn with a sponsor.
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3: Welcome to the Glenn Beck program. I'm in Florida for a week, and then I'm off overseas. I'm going to be with Tommy Robinson in London next week. I would just ask you a personal favor, if you would pray for my team for guidance and spiritual eyes. I would greatly appreciate that. Speaking of keeping people in your prayers, Rudy Giuliani. I want to talk about this later, but you know, Rudy is in the hospital, and you can say whatever you want about Rudy, but I think the guy is a national icon. I mean, he was America's mayor, you know, until he got wrapped up with Donald Trump, and then all of a sudden he just became just the worst monster ever. You know, he led an amazing life and did a lot of things. Keep Rudy Giuliani in your prayers as he is in critical condition, stable but critical condition, here in Florida in a hospital. All right, more in just a second. We're going to take on political violence, Trump being blamed for gas prices, and so much more. All that coming up in just a minute. Stand by.

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1: If the Dems collapse the system...
2: Hey there, happy Monday. I'm Hillary. This is your 4-Minute Buzz. And here's a heartwarming story. A zoo in Florida is celebrating the birth of its first koala. The Joey was born to mother Ellen and father Sydney last fall, but has just recently started to become visible to zoo officials, as Joeys normally stay in their mother's pouch for about 6 to 7 months, and sometimes as long as 9, depending on the species. Amarilla Celestina, who oversees carnivores and koalas at the Palm Beach Zoo and Conservation Society in West Palm Beach, Florida, said, quote, "For the zoo and for us here, it is a very big deal." The zoo called the birth a, quote, "remarkable and heartwarming milestone." Koalas are considered an endangered species, with some estimates of the population dropping to as low as 33,000 koalas found in U.S. zoos. And they're on loan from the Australian government to help with conservation efforts. Celestina said, quote, "We're trying the best that we can to help with a lot of the genetic diversity within the population that we have here in the United States. So that's why it's important that we do have a Joey and that we were successful this year." The zoo is also celebrating a new koala habitat with more greenery, new perching for exercising, and solar tubes to bring in more natural light, making it more like the Australian outback. The new habitat will now allow koalas to move between their climate-controlled indoor exhibit and their new expanded outdoor area. So I think that it is safe to say that this is one koality addition to the family. Pretty good, right? All right, here's some more of today's top stories. Iowa Senator Joni Ernst recently obtained access to Biden-era Small Business Administration communications, revealing that the Biden administration reportedly used a code word when referring to Planned Parenthood in an effort to hide $90 million in funding to the organization through the COVID-era Paycheck Protection Program. Ernst is requesting that Acting Attorney General Todd Blanche open an investigation into the alleged effort to conceal official federal records. In multiple emails, the term Benghazi was used, referring to discussions regarding Planned Parenthood. In the email, Ernst alleges that, quote, "recipients and respondents in the SBA email chains knew Planned Parenthood was not in or even remotely related to Benghazi. Yet by continuing the email chain and scheduling meetings, it appears several Biden political appointees and some SBA employees were knowingly concealing or attempting to conceal their records related to Planned Parenthood." The current SBA Administrator Kelly Loeffler has also come out and denounced the funding, claiming that a review is currently underway and that, quote, "not only will we expose the Planned Parenthood affiliates who took advantage of the American people, we will take every necessary step to force every bad actor to pay them back." And finally, Southwest has announced that the company will be marking America's upcoming 250th anniversary with the launch of Independence One. The new aircraft will include visual references to America's founding, such as 13 stars to represent the original 13 colonies, a red, white, and blue paint scheme with 1776 written in giant quill script, and the phrase "life, liberty, and the pursuit of happiness." The new jet will be joining the recently unveiled Liberty One and Freedom One, which was revealed in 2021. Last week, the new jet made its first flight from its hometown of Dallas to Philadelphia, the birthplace of American independence. And Southwest President and Chief Executive Officer Bob Jordan said, quote, "With our new Independence One and Liberty One aircraft, we honor this important milestone in our nation's history and the generations of customers that Southwest has carried." And Jordan added, Jordan added that Southwest is proud to be part of the 250th National Celebration to honor the same spirit of innovation, resilience, and optimism that has shaped our country and our company. Southwest has also announced that it will be partnering with the America 250 Initiative, which has been leading efforts to engage Americans. I'm Hillary. This is your 4-Minute Buzz.
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0: you know, this is based on old images of her. And, you know, I wanted to make sure somebody in the family had seen it. Like, is, I mean, does that do her justice? And apparently they, I don't know if they don't have a lot of photos from that time period. I mean, because she was poor when she came here.
1: She looks stunning. And stunning. I actually think, I think I said she looks hot. And someone on Laura Trump's team is like, yeah, she looks like a total babe. So good
0: she
1: job.
0: She does. Doesn't yeah. she? I mean, in that, in the, I mean, you know, I'm just saying, I, you know, painted a babe. I'm just saying.
1: Trump will appreciate that.
0: Yes, yes. But it's cool. And at the bottom of the painting, it says Marianne McLeod, May 11th, 1930, Ellis Island, New York City, mother of President Donald J. Trump. Can you tweet that out for me? I mean, you're going to see it anyway. Apparently everybody else has seen it. Can you just tweet the picture of that out? Anyway, immigration only in America. Could you come as a maid and the next generation be a billionaire and also the president of the United States? Only in America. I could go over and say I'm an Englishman my whole life, but they never think I was English.
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1: Hey there, happy Monday. I'm Hillary. This is your 4 Minute Buzz. And this hour, we're taking a look at highlights from one of our Blaze TV shows. And this hour, we're shining a light on Rufo and Lomez. On Friday, the pair explored how conspiracy theories take shape and how the culture is influencing American politics. Here's a sneak peek from that episode.
2: If you read Gramsci, the Italian theorist Antonio Gramsci, he's got a really great idea about how politics is, of course, official politics, but it's also the narratives that are established through ideology, through a superstition, through conspiracy theories as part of superstition, that create a folklore of culture that the common people can participate in. And so if we want to be the most charitable to say, hey, well, what is really happening with people? Because look, I meet people at these events.
3: No.
2: They're not bad people. They're not kind of mentally incapacitated, but they're kind of fervently buying into some of these conspiracy theories. And I think you could say, hey, look, this is a kind of folk culture on the right. It's a folk culture on the left. And people want to believe in, say, conspiracy theories on our side right now because they feel such a collapse in trust in the institutions. They want to have some way of explaining the behavior and actions in the world. And I think ultimately to believe in some of these conspiracy theories it's because if people feel a sense of desire for having want to see some vision in the world, but feel a sense of inferiority, like they can't actually do it. They're not equipped to take that action in the real world. And the conspiracy theory gives them a safety valve or relief valve that they can take their anxieties, their inferiority feelings, their fear, their distrust of institutions. And then that psychic energy that has built up can go somewhere. And so, yes, is it their responsibility as an individual to have better habits, have a better kind of framework of knowledge to look at the world? Yeah. But it's also kind of on people like us who are in leadership positions in media or politics or kind of the social online world to offer a better sense of not just knowledge. Hey, this is how you should think about the world. This is actually a better way to understand reality, but to also give people a method for constructive action. And so I think this is a kind of psychic blockage on both sides where the average person, and for Dems, it's like college educated or graduate school educated, kind of urban liberals. For conservatives, it's, you know, a different demographic. But it's the same problem. We're all feeling flustered. We're all feeling thwarted by the world. And these conspiracy theories give us a grand vision of how things could work and how things do work and how things, you know, must happen. Like QAnon is the perfect example where it's like, you know, it's a conspiracy of kind of alien pedophile globalist elites. But the, you know, where we go all, whatever the catchphrase is. And the big thing is, no, there's an elite tactical, intel unit that is going to capture the Democrats, execute them, and then bring justice. Again, not true, not healthy, not good. But it's this kind of psychological portrait where if you kind of take back the lens of condemnation and you try to understand it as a thing, like, why is this? It serves a real psychic need.
3: It does.
1: Make sure to check out the full episode on Blaze TV along with the rest of our Blaze TV lineup. I'm Hillary. This has been your 4 Minute Buzz. And now here's Glenn with a sponsor.
0: You're probably like most people. Most people, you know, don't want any trouble. They avoid it. They walk away from it when they can. They de-escalate it whenever it's possible. And hope it never comes looking for them. 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But sometimes trouble doesn't care, you know, what you want. It shows up in a parking garage.
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0: let people feel alone. And Rudy Giuliani did that for New York. And he did it for all of us, I think. He reminded us what resilience was, you know? And he was the guy who just stood in the rubble and said, hey, tomorrow is coming and we're going to be okay. He's in a hospital today. He's in critical condition. No matter what you think of Rudy Giuliani and his politics, he took that moment, the entire country looked at him, and he led. And to me, that's worth a moment of thanks and a prayer for his future. Rudy Giuliani, keep him in your prayers.
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1: It's the Steve Dace Show. Here's what happened while we were away. Brought to you by Project Freedom. President Trump is announcing a new initiative in the Strait of Hormuz called Project Freedom. It basically entails U.S. naval escorts for civilian vessels of any nation other than Iran passing through the strait. Trump is characterizing the initiative as a humanitarian operation, saying on Truth Social, quote, "The ship movement is merely meant to free up people, companies, and countries that have done absolutely nothing wrong. They are victims of circumstance." Central Command this morning announced two U.S.-flagged merchant vessels have successfully transited through the Strait of Hormuz and are safely on their journeys. Treasury Secretary Scott Bessent, who seemingly has increasingly been front and center in the media, says it's time for China to step up and start pressuring Iran.
2: Let's see if, you know, China, let's see them step up with some diplomacy and get the Iranians to open the strait.
3: You said that twice now. Do you expect Beijing and President Xi to do something with regard to Iran?
2: Again, all I say is Iran is the largest state sponsor of terrorism, and China has been buying 90% of their energy, so they are funding the largest state sponsor of terrorism.
1: Back in our hemisphere, Pope Leo has appointed a man who entered the country as an illegal alien hidden in the trunk of a car as the new bishop of West Virginia. The Pope approved the resignation of Bishop Mark E. Brennan of Wheeling, Charleston, West Virginia, and selected Bishop Evelio Menyovar Ayala, 55 years old, of Washington, to take his place. The new West Virginia bishop became an American citizen following his ordination in 2004 and previously served as an auxiliary bishop of Washington, D.C. On the topic of illegalities, President Trump delivered this line during his rally at the Villages in Florida late last week.
4: Ilhan Omar.
5: Then she married a brother to come in. I don't know, you know, you're not. But I think, I would imagine they're looking at her. I have nothing to do with it. I would imagine. Of course I have nothing to do. I have nothing, but I believe she married her brother, which is totally illegal. Although it's a lovely couple, actually, but it's a little... It's a little bit on the illegal side. Darling, I love you very much.
1: As it stands today, it appears Ilhan Omar's side is set to gain ground in Washington come the midterms. And former Attorney General Eric Holder over the weekend once again said the quiet part out loud of what the Democrats plan to do the next time they have total control in D.C.
6: You couldn't get past the filibuster, largely because Senators Manchin and Sinema decided that they did not want to vote to reform the rules. And so the next time there is that ability by Democrats, if we have the presidency as well as the House and the Senate, got to use that power. You know, one of the things that just kind of gets me is that progressives and Democrats have a reluctance, an uncomfortability with the acquisition and the use of power. And Republicans don't have those problems. Conservatives don't have those problems. And so the next time we have that power, we need to use it.
1: In completely unrelated news, a new federal task force just released a bombshell 200-page report accusing the Biden administration of systematic anti-Christian bias across 17 federal agencies. Among the most damning findings, Biden officials told the White House that employees' religious objections to COVID vaccines were insincere, and the Civil Rights Division published materials suggesting Christians couldn't even be victims of religious discrimination. The Trump administration says it's reversing all of it and already suing school districts it says are forcing things like gender ideology on students with sincere religious beliefs. Tucker Carlson was interviewed by the New York Times. That interview has been making the rounds over the weekend, including this hard-to-watch clip.
7: JD has been subject to, this is well-known, but I'll just confirm it, nonstop treachery from people on the neoconservative side.
8: Who are these people?
7: Around Marco Rubio. And they have been totally against J.D. Vance from the very beginning.
8: Who do you mean specifically?
7: You know, I don't know is the real answer. I don't know.
8: You're accusing people of treachery, so I'm wondering.
7: Well, I know there's been a lot of treachery, for sure. And I know they were so mad about J.D. getting that job. I mean,
8: Who's they? Within the White House?
7: I don't know the answer to that.
1: And finally, may the 4th be with you.
9: Yes. It's premiere night here for Attack of the Clones, but outside the Ziegfeld Theater is the real show, Return of the Dorks. Thousands of 35-year-old men waiting days, even months, for just a taste of George Lucas's table scraps.
10: Here with, you're dressed as a huge nerd, yes?
11: Yes.
9: No, what, seriously, you're supposed to be...
0: supposed to be a Jedi.
9: You're a Jedi Knight, yes. And what are the principles of a Jedi Knight?
0: To always defend truth and justice throughout the galaxy.
9: And to eat a lot of peanut M&Ms.
7: Oh, boy. And that's what happened while we were away.
10: So we have Trump rebranding the Iran war to kind of restart the clock there. In what world does Eric Holder live that Democrats are the ones showing restraint? Do you guys know what world this is?
11: I'm not familiar with it.
10: It just goes to show you that these two sides just can't long-term and won't long-term share a landmass together. And we're going to have a ton on next hour on the Tucker Carlson interview as we have another edition of Deconstructing Tucker Deconstructing. And I've got a few things I want to say about the Pope's latest papal appointment here in the United States. I'm going to get into that and more here next on The Steve Dace Show. And greetings. Happy Monday. Welcome to The Steve Dace Show here live and on demand on Blaze TV, radio, and podcast with Todd Erzin and Aaron McIntyre. I'm Steve Dace. 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All right, let's get into it. Let me say this about the filibuster thing that Eric Holder brought up. If they don't pass the SAVE Act, and Democrats get control, and then turn around and remove the filibuster, I'm not sure the Republican Party will recover from that. That is just such an obvious scam. And I go back to 2016 was the one time in his entire career Mitch McConnell fought for us against them. Normally he fought us for them. But the one time he fought for us against them, and unlike Tucker Carlson, I can name my pronouns, the Democrats, the left. The one time he did that was in 2016 after Antonin Scalia died. Because he recognized letting Barack Obama appoint the successor of who many thought was the greatest post-World War II conservative justice of the 20th century. Allowing Barack Obama to make that appointment as a lame duck out the door would just blow up much of the reasoning people still have to vote Republican on any level. It would hurt their own messaging. I mean, if you ask a lot of conservatives, well, why do you still vote Republican? When they give you an issue other than because the Democrats are so bad, there'll almost never be something affirmatively about the GOP. Have you noticed that? It'll almost never be something affirmatively about the GOP.
11: Right.
10: It'll usually start with how bad, crazy, retarded, insane, gay, and demonic and Islamic, but I repeat myself, the Democratic Party is, right? It'll start there, all right? And then after they get done with that, if they give you an issue, usually if they finally get to one, it'll be retention, it'll be judicial elections and judicial nominations. And if you go back and you look at the 2016 exit polling in that race, judicial nominations were the number two issue behind the economy and jobs. And Trump won those voters by about 25 points, and that's how he won the 2016 election. I mean, if we're going to have all this angst that we've had since 2020, where people almost go to prison for trying to name alternate electors and everything else that went on, and the Republican Party cannot then turn around and secure our elections when they have the votes to do so. They just need to remove a procedural aberration It's only been in recent years that we had this non-talking filibuster. Just put the old-fashioned filibuster back in. Make Democrats stand up there day after day after day after day holding court on why they don't believe that only American citizens should vote in an American election. And you have a no loss. I mean, I guess they could stay up there and shut the entire Senate down for the next 5.5 months, right? Between now and the next election over this issue. That's free commercials every day for our side, right? They want to stand up there 24 hours a day for the next 5.5 months and keep reminding everybody that we're shutting everything down because we want non-citizens to vote in American elections. I'll take that W.
11: Absolutely.
10: That's just free. That's, you want to talk about some earned media. That's the best we could possibly have. So it's either that or they can't do it, and then we pass the filibuster breaks and we pass the bill. That's it. If we can't get Republicans to do that to secure our elections, then I'm not sure, barring an insane level of personality like what Trump represents, and I don't see anybody like that on the horizon at all, because this was such an outlier. I mean, we had maybe the most famous man in the world run for president. That's not going to happen all the time. All right. So certainly among the world's most beloved celebrities, Donald Trump was before he ran for president, right?
11: Sure.
10: So how many times are we gonna, that's just not something that's just going to happen every cycle, right? Every era, every generation.
11: It is not.
10: It is not. So we had this massive one-time outlier here with a unique persona to kind of get everybody coalesced just behind his persona. Barring something like that moving forward, I don't know how the Republican Party, honestly, will nationally recover. If the Democrats then win and then turn around and get rid of the filibuster themselves. Now, it's not a guarantee. They could be bluffing, right? They've threatened to get rid of the filibuster for the last decade or so, right? Could be a total bluff.
11: Yes.
10: Could be a total talking point bluff on their part. So let's not pretend there's no gamble here, okay? There is a gamble here that they're bluffing right now. But if you want to bet on the side of Democrat restraint, then, I mean, I'm your grasshopper. And I will now follow you, Sensei, because you have a level of faith that is beyond my human fallibility and capability to rely on Democrat restraint when the moment comes. Not saying it can't happen. I'm just saying that the chances of monkeys flying out of my butt, and I'd prefer not to put my entire future hopes for this republic on bank at all. Let's just go there. You know, that's worked at one time. Federal Express rebuilt their company that way. Did you know that? The owner was basically out of money. This was back in the 70s as a startup, went to Vegas, couldn't make payroll, took the last amount of money he had, put it all on a bet. I think it was at the craps table, and it won. And that's literally how Federal Express was saved. How many other times do you think that that's been tried, probably, in American commerce history, do you think, that it didn't come through?
11: Is that what we're doing with Ilhan Omar jokes? Maybe that's just...
10: I mean, the fact that there's only that Federal Express story indicates it doesn't happen very often, mm-hmm. right? So relying on Democrats when they have the power to act otherwise, to show restraint, might happen. Might. That's a hell of a gamble, if you ask me. So here we are. All right, that brings me to what is going on with this Pope. And I have to tell you, I'm not comparing him in terms of singular malevolence. Because I don't think there's a comparison, at least not yet. But in terms of burrs in my saddle, fixations that I can't get around, he's becoming my new Fauci, this Pope is. Because the scam is just so obvious, I'm insulted. I'm insulted. So Aaron told you about this new appointment they made in West Virginia. So the new bishop of West Virginia is a former undocumented immigrant, or what we used to call when we had a country, an illegal alien. Except the story is more complicated than that. Avilio, I believe that's how it's pronounced, Aaron. That's how you pronounced it, correct?
12: Okay. Something like that. Yeah, just say it really fast and confident.
10: There you go. Okay. All right. Avilio is not a dreamer. Right. So this isn't a case of his parents coming across the border, dropping a kid, and then we're having a birthright citizenship argument. He is not a dreamer. Avilio came here from El Salvador. He came here illegally. Actually attempted to come here illegally. I saw various reports this morning in my research two or three times. But what I was able to confirm in my research today is that he was deported at least once back to Mexico. He finally was successfully smuggled here in 1990. Now, soon after his arrival, right, I'm going to give Bishop Avilio credit here. Very soon after his arrival, this guy did not try to live in the shadows, did not try to operate between the margins. He immediately applied for temporary protective status because his native country, El Salvador, was mired in a bloody civil war. So he outed himself. Once he was successfully smuggled in, he then did approach the authorities to say, hey, you know, essentially this is a precursor to getting asylum and a green card. That's how the process worked back then. So it was in a matter of weeks after he came that he then went and attempted to go through official channels to eventually become a citizen, which he did in 2006. He learned English, became a U.S. citizen. This is the kind of case that for many, many years would have been largely sympathetic to the vast majority of people, no matter how they voted in the last election cycle. This particular case, a guy escaping a bloody civil war, does not try to operate in the margins, immediately outs himself to authorities, applies for all the right paperwork, starting with temporary protective status. That was the process back in those days. Then asylum, then a green card, and then he learns English, becomes a citizen. These are the kinds of cases that were kind of sympathetic to maybe why we have a couple of backdoor trap doors in the, you know, in the southern border, right? Okay. Particularly coming out of the upheaval in Central America in the 80s and 90s. With communist revolutions and dictatorships and the like, right? This is the sympathetic kind of case that a lot of us, before we knew who a Tom Tancredo was, okay, this is the kind of sympathetic case of a bygone era that most of America thought, it's not official, but it's okay. Fair? We kind of get it.
11: Sounds like a Cuban refugee story. In a way.
10: Yeah. But it's the kind of case that was sympathetic. And it's the kind of case that, you know, they sold Dutch when he gave California the blanket amnesty in 86 that turned California from the state that launched the Nixon and Reagan presidencies to the most Marxist place to ever exist on this landmass, essentially, right? It's these kinds of hard luck cases, right? That we kind of left an exception door in. Yeah, okay, we'll look the other way. And you out yourself, go through the right channels. And yeah, we can understand. But we're not in that era. Is that the era we're in right now?
11: No,
10: we're not in that era. Wouldn't we love to be in that era? Wouldn't you love to be in the era like, you know what? Yeah, we can look the other way. We're all living pretty good here in this place called America. And we can kind of look the other way for some exceptions, right? Therefore, by the grace of God, go I. Wouldn't you love to have that era return, right?
11: Yes.
10: But that's not the era we're in now, is it?
11: It is not.
10: It is not. Let me tell you what era we're in now, which changed since 1990. So that would have been you graduated from high school, would have been 90,
11: yep.
10: Right? Right. So that would have been my junior year in high school, okay? Since then, so this is the time now that you and I have come of voting age, got married, had children, essentially lived the prime years of our lives, would have followed Bishop Avilio's biography here, okay? Since 1990, the national debt in America has increased over 1,000%. Over 1,000%. Illegal immigration in this nation, conservatively, has swelled over 300% since 1990 because everybody's an Avilio now. They're all the exceptions. Everybody is. Always. Whole industries, you know, we all live here in Iowa. You can go to places like Perry, Iowa, about 45 minutes from here, right?
11: Right.
10: Right. If you would have gone in Perry, Iowa in 1990, you would have seen a lot of, if we're being honest, white working class families working the meatpacking plants, the processing plants there from the agribusinesses here in the state, right? And you could go get a job in a place like Perry, Iowa like that, right out of high school, do that job, meet a girl, not have a bunch of college debt, and make a good enough living that if your son or daughter wants to go to Iowa State or University of Iowa and take the college debt on behalf of the family, you consider that to be the American dream. We're moving on up, right? What's Perry, Iowa look like now? El Salvador. That's what it looks like now. Except not the El Salvador we have now with the guy who's actually cleaning up the streets. The one here, all right, that Bishop Evelio ran from. It looks like that now. Looks like that El Salvador. That's what it looks like. So we have whole industries that have replaced, and I'm using that word on purpose, replaced the American-born working class with illegal aliens, whole industries. And we would be in a state where we've seen this.
11: Yes.
10: Aaron, what was the case of the gal that was murdered several years ago here in our state by an illegal alien?
12: Molly Tibbetts.
10: That's right. And her father, who's out there in California,
12: yeah,
10: was sympathetic to the stop condemning the illegals. As you know, his wife or his daughter's body was assuming room temperature. Yeah. The amount of school children who only spoke Spanish and not English, or English as a second language. First of all, no one knew what an ESL program in 1990 was unless you lived in a place like California. I was a school kid in California in the 1980s. I saw it there. But unless you lived in a state like that, you didn't know what ESL was in 1990. It's at least doubled the amount of kids in our schools that only speak Spanish and not English compared to 1990. At least doubled. The median age of a first-time home buyer in 1990, according to some estimates, was 28, no higher than 30. Today, it's 41. First-time median home buyer in 1990 was 28 or 30 when you and I were finishing high school. Today, it's 41. Aaron, you got a few years left yet, apparently. A 30-year-old man was twice as likely to be married with children in 1990 as he is today. Twice as likely. Twice as likely. So let me ask again, are we the country we were in 1990? Could we afford to maybe have, let's say, yeah, we can, yeah, room for some exceptions. We're people of grace, after all. Mercy triumphs over judgment. So we'll leave a couple of trapdoors here, a couple of trapdoors there. We could afford to do that in 1990, right? Is that the people we are today based on what I've just itemized?
11: No.
10: And how could I not have itemized many more things other than just the ones that I chose?
11: Of course.
10: And so I just chose that. I think that's good enough to make my point, right? Barely 2% of West Virginia is Hispanic. It's 2.1%. Barely 2% of West Virginia is Hispanic. Barely 1% of West Virginians speak Spanish. It's 1.2%. So then why is a former illegal alien the Bishop of West Virginia? I'll tell you why. You ready for this? I'll tell you. Because West Virginians have committed a mortal sin, a grave sin. Democrats haven't won a single precinct in the last three presidential elections. They haven't won a county in West Virginia since, like, Bill Clinton. Trump has won West Virginia by 42, 39, and 40 points in his three runs as the GOP nominee. That's the sin that they have to atone for. There's no. This is not a prophetic appointment in the least. This is shoehorning your open borders agenda into your church. This is eisegesis. I have an agenda, and I will shoehorn it into my office. That's what it is. This is an attempt to score shameless political points. From a pope, by the way, who doesn't have to deal with Evelios coming over and being smuggled into his country. Because the Vatican City has strict enforcement laws and walls, mind you. He could never do this. Evelio could never do this at Vatican City. But if you won't let him do it here, 23 million times, you need to know you're a terrible. And that's why in West Virginia, you're being given Bishop Evelio. You need correcting. You need taught. This is the equivalent of letting MSNBC pick church officers. Well, of course, we can't ever send the illegals to Martha's Vineyard where all their primetime hosts hang out and live. But they can go to your neighborhoods. They can go to yours. And thank you for your compassion. It's disgusting. It's shameful. And it's obvious. And that's the part I'm the most offended by. This is an obvious peeing on you and telling you it's raining. We don't have much of Western civilization left. And I don't want to hear any more, well, they told the Africans to stay where they are. I'll defer to Todd on why the Africans can't move and the Hispanics get to. I have no idea why that is. Maybe you have an answer to that. I can contemplate a few. They'd all be really bad. And I think what I'm saying already that I'm pretty certain of is terrible enough. We don't have time for this. Like sands in the hourglass, this is what's left of Western civilization. We don't have time. We don't have time to consider replacing Charlie with Tucker Carlson. Within my tribe, and your tribe does not have time for this. Because none of us do. This is an attempt to prove a point. Not do something prophetic. But these are political points and not prophetic ones. I can get that from the spirit of the age. Why do I need to go to church for that? Spirit of the age will just do that just fine. Just take their political agenda and shoehorn it right into the messaging. Why do I need that? I found this to be utterly disgusting because it was so obvious. 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Gentlemen, your thoughts.
11: Well, you know, the background doesn't matter so much as the application. I mean, really, St. Patrick was British, ended up being a hero of Ireland, a slave who voluntarily went back. So it's really not about his background story, but it's about whether or not he genuinely appreciates that, as Abraham Lincoln said, this place is the last best hope. And if his ministry is one that denigrates that by default, by making a lot of the same mistakes that have been made in the name of the Lord, this is not new. It's just more of the same at a time when obviously more of the same is just insanity.
10: Aaron?
12: So the Catholic-Protestant debates on social media, Todd, you would be able to be a good gauge of this. Steve, I know you see a little bit of it. I see a lot of bit of it, depending on the day. Those are fairly high IQ debates. We're really having high-minded debates, correct, Todd?
11: They're not.
12: Oh, okay. What would maybe help us reach the high-level debates that can be helpful? It would not be giving one side of that debate the ability to just say, no matter what comes up, no matter what issue of importance theologically or otherwise come up, and just say to Catholics, to dismiss to Catholics, look at your Pope. Argument over. It's over in a lot of cases, right or wrong.
11: Yeah.
12: But a lot of the times, people on my side of that debate, no matter how low IQ, high IQ, whatever IQ, the debate they're actually trying to have, all they have to say is, look at your Pope, look at the last Pope, discussion over.
11: And it's fair.
12: It is fair, but it's not healthy either.
11: No. Well, goodness, no.
10: We just don't have time for much of this. I mean, we just don't. We don't. I mean, it's quite possible impeachment proceedings are going to start about 5.5 months from, like, now. We don't have time for this. More in a moment.
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10: 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Let's good and welcome in now our good friend, Vander Plaats. Good to see you, brother. How are you?
21: I'm doing well. May the 4th be with you.
10: Yeah, don't say that.
21: I have no idea what that even means.
10: We used to acknowledge it as a Star Wars Day.
21: Okay.
10: Before they decided to completely ruin the franchise to the point now that they haven't had a Star Wars movie since 2017, and it's tracking lower than any Star Wars movie has in the history of the entire franchise. So,
21: well, let me pivot to good news then. Good news, it's campaign season, so you know I've been out and about. And
10: you have?
21: I was in Sioux City campaigning for the candidate for governor that I endorse, you endorse, Adam Steen. But the reason I bring it up is there's some real Steve Dace followers out there. As a matter of fact, the only reason they attended the event is they knew that I'm on your Monday program and that they wanted me to say hi to you. So Nick, Patrick, and Dora, huge fans of you guys here. And then last night I was in Madison County, Bridges of Madison County, mm-hmm. Winterset, Iowa, and I ran into several more fans. But one guy in particular, Tyler and his wife, two kids. Tyler says, listen, I listen to you guys all the time. And huge, huge fans.
10: So we can add
21: you guys are up to
10: Winterset, like Iowa, and Sioux City, Iowa, Huntsville, Alabama. These are places where we have a strong throng of support.
21: Naples, Florida.
10: In Naples, Florida, if and when the Blaze finally decides they can get somebody better to do this from noon to 2 Eastern, essentially.
21: No, so not we, so, at all. So we, you guys are having an impact, so I'm trying to tell you.
10: So we've got a floor. We've got our fallback when this all goes awry. Yeah, so that's good to know. All right, I'm going to sleep better tonight. All right so our...
21: Cheers to all you guys.
10: The governor's race here in Iowa is actually making some national news. Let's start there.
21: You bet.
10: So the Wall Street Journal did a profile over the weekend of our governor's race, kind of using it as a bellwether for the mood throughout the entirety of these midterms. And I read excerpts of the piece that I saw online. I don't subscribe to the Wall Street Journal, so I wasn't able to read the whole thing. But one of the excerpts I read, I thought was very interesting, and it quoted a Northwest Iowa GOP official, so the very area that you were just in, saying that, hey, as long as our base is fired up and shows up, did you see this excerpt?
21: I did.
10: As long as our base is fired up and shows up, I mean, it might be ugly, but I still think we're going to be okay. But if they don't, we might be in a lot of trouble. Well, I mean, that's essentially the analysis I've been giving here since our governor, Kim Reynolds, decided not to run again about this time.
21: April 11th.
10: Yeah, and because we have major structural advantages here in our state, starting with a 200,000-plus voter registration advantage.
21: More Republicans than Democrats.
10: Correct. And we have more Republicans than we've ever had in the history of the state right now. So we have some structural advantages here. However, you know, those aren't fortresses. They're not invulnerable. They're advantages, okay? They're not invulnerabilities. And I'm not confident at all right now that we're going to have as energized and united as a base as we want to and need to. And I think when you have, we had another debate last week here in our state where the so-called front runner in our race, who's nobody really knows he's the front runner. There's been almost no public polling here in this race, like by the media at all. I was privy to some privately done polling this morning, but I haven't been given a green light to share that publicly. Let's just say that some high dollar private polling is not necessarily what showing perception wise what maybe a few people would have you believe. Okay, and we have a situation where we have a very highly disliked member of Congress who is the perceived front runner, and now we're getting debates and stuff. You know, the kinds of things that would get our base interested, get him engaged in the process. We're now seeing them canceled because he doesn't want to have any interactions with our base at all. He's essentially trying to hide from them as much as he absolutely possibly can. And so, yeah, I mean, if you know, midterm elections are almost exclusively turn out your base because no one really knows how many normies or independent voters are going to show up.
21: Well, the thing that comes to mind is Houston, we have a problem. And we do not have, our base is not energized. Matter of fact, Steve King, the former congressman out of Iowa, 5th district at the time, now it's the 4th district, who was defeated by Randy Feenster for Congress, he just put out a long Facebook post and about the issues that we have and that you have your perceived frontrunner in Congressman Feenster, who's not showing up at the forums, he's not showing up at the debates. Congressman King is a base candidate. He's the kind of guy that energizes the base. And he's saying, listen, he's running the same kind of campaign that Biden did. He's trying to hide from you. And that is not going to be anything to motivate the base. But Steve, you go to the Wall Street Journal poll or the Wall Street Journal article on Rob Sand. Basically, what they're saying is that Rob Sand is modeling how a Democrat may be able to win. Meaning, he's running against the Democrat Party, he's running against the Republican Party, he's running for Iowa, he's a gun-touting, church-going, taxpayer watchdog Democrat. And they're saying that may
10: win. Think a non-retarded version of what they tried to sell Tim Walz as during 2024.
21: Exactly.
10: Yeah.
21: And so it is, although he may be a wolf in sheep's clothing.
10: And he is.
21: And when I took a look at the Washington Post poll, which shows that Trump's numbers are way underwater, but what the Washington Post said, but his poll numbers being that far underwater is not automatically translating to Democrat votes. Mm-hmm. And the reason is because the people who may not be all that happy with what's going on in D.C. for whatever reason, they're saying, this party is just flat out crazy. Mm-hmm. I can't go for crazy. I mean, when you got the mayor out of Seattle saying wave goodbye to your businesses, and you got Starbucks, which is not a known for conservative entity, saying we're going to move a bunch of jobs to Nashville. And they're going, this is just flat out crazy. So what you got, though, is you got a Democrat Party that is highly energized. They're highly energized for one reason. They hate Donald Trump. And they're willing to unify on that. So they will bring energy to the polls. The thing is, Republicans should know by now, you need to give the voters something to vote for, not just something to vote against.
10: So we have the vice president coming tomorrow.
21: You bet.
10: Going to be right here in our congressional district for our congressman, Zach Nunn. All right. What's he walking into? I mean, if you had 15 minutes alone with the vice president, what would you tell him?
21: Well, I think what you got to do is you got to just really, really, really reinforce all the accolades of the Trump administration and remind them what it wasn't like under Biden. Because we take all this stuff for granted. But, you know, Trump was just getting started a year ago. But you take a look at all the things that have happened, all the things that have taken place. There's a new sheriff in town. He needs to remind them of, listen, there's a new sheriff in town that's looking out for you. Now, we understand this war in Iran may not be the most popular thing in the world, and you might be over $4 a gallon gas. In Iowa, we are now over $4 a gallon gas. But we're going to get this thing rectified.
10: $5.50 for diesel, and that would hit our state uniquely hard, obviously.
21: Exactly. Yeah. And I think what you and I said, you know, maybe it was last week, pass the SAVE Act, which they should be able to pass easy, you know, and that's a 70, 80% issue with the American people, and then get the table economics back being affordable again. You got to cast a vision for that.
10: So we have
21: why you want to have Zach Nunn be your congressman.
10: So we have a presumed Senate nominee here named Ashley Hinson.
21: Yep.
10: Okay, not the most conservative gal, but very likable. Has she been campaigning on, hey, you know, the body I'm running for, Senate, needs to be suspending that filibuster or putting the old filibuster back? I mean, we're not even running on stuff that our base cares about. You see what I'm saying? Our presumed front runners seemingly don't even want to talk about things that would actually energize our... And it's just weird to me. We all are seeing the numbers. We all see that if Randy Feenstra is the nominee, Hinson's probably going to lose, and we're probably going to lose three out of our four congressional seats.
21: It could be a double-digit loss in the governor's race.
10: Could be. And yet, there just seemingly is this like unwillingness to do anything about it. Like, well, I mean, I mean, the election's like tomorrow.
21: Yeah.
10: And like, there's nothing that could be. It's May 4th, all right? Yep. It's in seven months from today. All right, there's quite a bit, or 6 months from today, there's quite a bit that could be done. You know, it's just, they're just like this acknowledgement, like, hey guys, we know that an atom bomb is dropping the first Tuesday in November. We're not going to build any shelters. We're not going to actually try to build any countermeasures. We're not going to try to bomb the people that we know are going to bomb us first. We're just all going to sit here and let it happen. Explain this to
21: me. You know, Steve, we see this every presidential cycle with the caucuses, where the really good candidates, or who we thought were really good candidates, also they have all these consultants come in and they say, hey, play it safe. We're going to have this lane, but you got to play it safe. And ends up, they just get killed. And what's happening right now, I really do believe, I don't know what's going on in the Feenstra campaign, because that campaign has been dismal from day one. But even Ashley Hinson, about... it's not time to play it safe. Americans aren't into play it safe. They want bold and courageous leadership right now. And hope that this stuff is going to go away is not a strategy. You've got to be able to communicate your message, but be bold and courageous. It's the only thing that's going to win today. And it's the only thing that will beat Rob Sand. And that's why you take a look at a guy like Adam Steen, or even for that matter, Zach Lane. They're being way more bold, way more courageous than, say, the front runner Randy Feenstra.
10: Like, to his credit... and I just checked with Grok. Grok says that there is no record of Ashley Hinson making any comments whatsoever about altering the filibuster to pass the Save America. Right. Not a single one.
21: Yep.
10: Why?
21: That I don't get.
10: You're the presumed nominee. Why would you not want to show your base, hey, I'm with you, I'm fired up about the same stuff you are?
21: And that race is going to be a tough race as well. I was just in D.C. last week at the SBA gala, and they do a granular inspection of all the races across the country. And they believe Iowa is going to be one of the hottest states in the entire country because of three congressional races being basically a toss-up category. You have a U.S. Senate race.
10: Okay, and so we're going to do what about the current circumstances? We all acknowledge this isn't going to work.
21: Exactly. So to me, the message and the messenger... give me something to vote for. Give me a bold and courageous vision to vote for.
10: So, like, Randy Feenstra did something last week. It largely went unnoticed. I noticed it, though. And it was maybe the first brave vote he's taken as a member of Congress. And I gave him credit for it.
21: Yep, saw it on Twitter.
10: And he voted to strip the immunity for the pesticide manufacturers out of the latest farm bill, which is not an easy thing to do for an Iowa congressional member, obviously.
21: Right.
10: Okay? To me, that is the kind of thing, right? You're sitting on millions of dollars left over from your last congressional campaign. Instead of telling us about how tall you are and manufacturing photos that are, look, that could be photoshopped or AI'd with Trump, who you're the only Iowa incumbent he's not endorsed, which, you know, as we're sitting here on May 4th, kind of gives you an idea of the truth of whatever those photos' origins might happen to be. All right. Instead of doing that, I got an idea. Why not make the election about the voters?
21: Exactly.
10: And why not say, listen, I'm Randy Feenstra, all right, and let me tell you something. There's a lot of people out there that talk about what they're going to do for MAHA and things of that nature. Now, I'm the guy that took that tough vote last week. I'm the guy that's sitting here in the agricultural state voted to strip the immunity of pesticide manufacturers from my own state's farm bill. You see what I'm, why not? What, same thing with Ashley. Why not sell yourself to your voters? Yeah. Help me understand this.
21: And showcase the tough votes you took, like the one you just talked
10: about.
21: But then saying, here's the vision. When I'm governor, this is also going to happen on day one. And we're going to move down. There's a lot of things that they could do to energize the base. But if you're going to play it safe because you have a 200,000 Republican voter advantage, that's a clear way in order to get beat.
10: I'm just going to tell you, just sitting here and running out the clock because you have higher name ID and you presume it'll be ugly, but if I just do nothing, I'll get 36% and barely avoid a convention and win. Okay, cool. And then when you lose by 8 to 10 points in November and you're a national laughing stock and you have no say or standing in the state anymore, no one's going to want anything to do with you anymore because you're the guy that blew the whole election. I just don't understand. It just goes against everything I'm about. Let's just sit here and lose. Yeah. I don't get it.
21: The difference between Ashley Hinson and Randy Feenstra. Ashley is going everywhere. She's calling everybody. She's basically being a Kim Reynolds of the state right now, of going everywhere, to every chicken dinner there is. Randy's avoiding all of them. And guess who remembers that you avoided all of them when you become the nominee? It's those grassroots people who put them on. And that becomes a problem for enthusiasm in the general election, which gives us more of a problem in trying to beat a Rob Sand.
10: All right, we got about 3 minutes or 2 minutes here. Ted Cruz was here, former Iowa caucus champion.
21: Yeah.
10: He visited the state over the weekend, spoke at the Faith and Freedom Coalition banquet on Friday night. I know you had a chance to talk to him a little bit, so what'd you think? What did he have to say?
21: I had a really good visit with him. Matter of fact, we hosted him out at our farm. He's the first sitting official that's visited the farm. And besides being blown away by the farm, then we had a chance to do just a one-on-one, you know, podcast. We're going to be sending that out in reels and the full thing as well. But I tell you what, this guy was bold. This guy was courageous. This guy was articulate, insightful, and he was passionate about the issues. Matter of fact, I got done. I told him, I said, it's been a decade since I've done something like this with you. You have gotten a ton better. But what he sees the urgency that's at stake. And what happens if you lose these midterms? And he understands that the Democrats, they are unified and they are energized because of Donald Trump and because they're not in power. And he said, listen, if we lose the House, which most forecasters would say the House is going to be gone. He goes, but on top of that, if you lose the Senate, it's going to be impeachment after impeachment, just laying out what's this thing going to be. And then he got to the state of Iowa, and while he didn't land on the governor's race, he was very, very interested in what happens at the Faith and Freedom event when all five candidates are there being interviewed one-on-one for a total of 5 minutes, I believe, by the Republican Party chair.
10: Given all the same questions they all knew in advance, so you can't tell a difference with any of them, really.
21: But, I don't want to share what Ted's insight was, but I think the people that attended Faith and Freedom that I've talked to, they said, listen, there's no energy for the perceived front runner. And there is some energy for a guy that, you know, has a shot in Adam Steen or Zach Lane. And there's some energy even for a Brad Sherman. But they said, overall, there's a lot of energy for Ted Cruz. Matter of fact, the people that are saying Ted Cruz got standing ovations in the middle of his speech. He was really good. Ted understands the urgency that's at stake. And I don't think it's a coincidence. Ted Cruz comes on a Friday night, and J.D. Vance is coming in on Tuesday, tomorrow, for Zach Nunn. The state's going to be in play, and I was in play in 2026, but I think it's a forecast and a foreshadowing of 2028.
10: Well, I think Ted still holds... No, Trump broke it last election, so he has the second most votes in the history of the Iowa caucuses. Trump had 56,000 in 24. Ted got over 40,000 in 2016. So, all right. Good to see you, brother. Thank you.
21: Good to see you.
10: When we come back, the deconstruction continues. We'll give you the highlights or the lowlights.
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0: 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And then if you wouldn't mind, if you are a podcast listener, thank you. Please hit the subscribe, or if you're on Apple iTunes, follow button to make sure you never miss an episode. But then also, if you wouldn't mind, be one of the tens of thousands to leave us a five-star review. We appreciate each and every one of those, as well as we appreciate our friends over at Jace Medical. And Jace is here for when that can never happens here. Keeps happening here again and again. And again, they're the lifesaver when you realize that you need it and hope that you never do, but eventually maybe you do. That's not just a one-off story. All right. We have very uncertain times we're living in right now. I just got sent by a good friend of mine some video of the of a prominent airport over in the UAE just struck by Iranian missiles. And there's all kinds of stuff online that the UAE is basically on their last nerve with Iran. And maybe just going to go all in, that this regime's got to go. Okay? So, is that bluster? We don't know. But is it uncertainty? We do know it's that. Right? 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Well, we debuted this segment back in January when we first came back. And I will tell you, this has accelerated. What's today? May 4th, right? This has accelerated to levels I did not foresee. The structure of what is sadly happening to Tucker Carlson, I did foresee. Because I recognize what's happening here in a theological sense is he's deconstructing his worldview. And then the only question is, when somebody deconstructs, it's to then reconstruct what in its place. And that's the part that's still open for some debate. But the fact that he is a fully deconstructing figure is not. And that's why I came up with the idea of starting this segment when we returned back in early January. But the pace of this has gone beyond even what I feared when we started it. And I want to make sure everybody understands that when several friends of mine noticed ominous tread lines in Tucker well over a year ago, I was still adamant, because I could still communicate with him. I was still adamant, hey, you know, let's not create a self-fulfilling prophecy here. This guy has been a very important and formidable intellect on our side in the past. It's one thing to be right. It's another to be early. You know what I'm saying?
1: Sure.
0: Okay. Where you kind of speak something into existence and therefore start acting as if it is before it is what you fear it is. Does that make sense?
1: Yes.
0: Not to mention this guy's body of work. I mean, I would take, when did he debut? 2018 is when he debuted on Fox, right? In place of Bill O'Reilly. Wasn't it 2017, 2018, somewhere in there?
1: I'll trust your memory on that one.
0: And right. Up until when they let him go in 2023, I would take those 5 or 6 years of content that he compiled in that primetime slot at Fox and put it up against anybody in the history of the American right in my lifetime's body of work, not named Rush Limbaugh, and not bat an eyelash at it. So, and one more thing I should say, and I should say this more often, frankly. I still think many of the reasons why people are drawn to him, even as he more exposes his deconstruction, I understand them. And I do think those of you, particularly the young adults that are in need of some explanation, and therefore, since you haven't gotten really any, you're in search of alternative theories and narratives. I'm sympathetic to that. And I think this is why you originally were comparing what Tucker was doing to what I did earlier in my career. Because I was trying to figure out, okay, where'd we go off the rails as a baby Christian? And I'm watching a bunch of the biggest Christian leaders that, you know, after I got converted, I look up to, and I'm, you know, letting them disciple me from afar with their content. And I'm watching them sign up with the guy who gave America gay marriage, named Mitt Romney, over a former Southern Baptist minister with who's been 100% on all the issues that back in the mid 2000s that we said are, I mean, we're not, I understand that some of the context of 2008 seems a little trite today, but it wasn't in 2008. I mean, these were the issues that the Christian right said were the most important issues, right?
1: Yes.
0: No one was better on them in that entire cycle than Mike Huckabee was. I even was fine if you wanted to say, well, I don't think Huckabee can win, so I'm going to support McCain, who I can't stand. But the whole thing about I'm going to go with the guy who gave gay marriage to the country and put taxpayer-funded abortions in Romney Care, gave Obama his worst idea before he had it, that's the part I never understood. And so I started asking questions of some of these leaders to get answers, and their answers were pretty disappointing, right?
1: Yes.
0: Okay. And that did have me kind of then going back and looking back at the history of the church and some of the recent trends like dispensationalism and some of those things, and just doing shows wondering about, well, is this what we've always believed as Christians? I mean, that is the environment that I come out of, right?
1: Yes.
0: But it was in a search for truth. I wasn't deconstructing. In fact, I was trying to affirm my own belief system. I was trying to confirm it, not deconstruct it. And when I got done with that phase, did I come out of that a weaker or stronger believer than I was before, do you think, having been by my side for how many years now?
1: Stronger.
0: Stronger. So that's just proof I was not trying to deconstruct. I was not seeking to deconstruct. I was seeking to affirm, to confirm the structure of what I believed. And even though I came out of it with some enemies that I don't regret making, you would sit here and attest to the fact that my belief system and the framework of my faith came out of that period of my career stronger than it was when it started.
1: Yes.
0: Is that what we're watching here?
1: No.
0: No. We're watching deconstructions, gaslights. That's what deconstructing does. And it's happening at a rate even beyond what I had feared. I would have guessed in January when we started this, the first week of January, I would have guessed the conversation we're about to have now, maybe we would have had it next year or the end of this year, not the 1st of May. It's very hard to make the New York Times look good. It's very hard to have the New York Times get the drop on you. Is that fair?
1: Yeah.
0: That you have to be caught in like obvious levels of almost elementary levels of simpleton levels of gaslighting for just Acme reporter at the New York Times to corner you on literally anything. Fair?
1: Yeah, they're not good.
0: No.
1: They're not good.
0: Which is why some of the clips you're about to see, Aaron teased one of them already, some of the clips you're about to see I think are kind of astounding. And I think demonstrate what happens when you deconstruct all the way. In January, I thought there was hope that maybe Tucker would just become the Ron Paul of this era. Some really quirky views on Israel and the Middle East, but other than that, has a lot of prophetically strong things to say on a bunch of other stuff. Like Ron, is that a fair description from our belief system of Ron Paul?
1: Sure.
0: Yeah. Is that what's happening here? I mean, can you think of anything you took seriously Tucker said on virtually anything at all?
1: It's been a spell.
0: When we would have taken virtually everything he said on everything seriously a few years ago, right?
1: Yeah, and so would...
0: So he's getting more retarded, basically. Yeah. And that's what deconstruction does to you. The fool says in his heart, there is no God. And the most operative term there would be fool. And that's what you're watching. And you're going to see several clips of foolishness that comes out of this interview. Like this very first one. Let's start here. This is where Tucker begins raging against pro-Israel evangelicals.
2: We have so many Jews. I don't know how many Jews live in the United States. Fewer than 10 million, I think. But because we have tens of millions of evangelical Christians who unquestioningly support Israel because they believe it's their theological duty to do so. So on this question hangs the future of the American economy and the lives of American service members. There's no more important question. And the effort to push me away from that question by calling me names, calling me a hater, saying I'm obsessed with Israel, okay, I would be grateful never to think about it again. I find Israel actually geostrategically irrelevant, except to the extent that we imbue it with relevance at the behest largely of evangelical Christians. So you can see there's a one-to-one correlation between these questions and the future of my country. Mike Huckabee and the people he represents have made it the nation's business.
0: So Tucker Carlson said there's something I agree with, that the future of the success of his country is a one-to-one to these evangelical Christians. He's right. It's just not the way that he said. You know, over the years on this show, how many times have we gone after the boomer generation collectively as a generation for how it wrecked America?
1: Yeah.
0: And then a bunch of well-meaning Christian boomers would email us, well, you're talking about me. And how many times did I say, I'm not talking about you. You guys are the ones that were the counterculture to the counterculture. How many times have I made this point?
1: Many.
0: Many. You sat here next to me while I made that point. Clarification, many, many yes. times. Right.
1: All right.
0: The Christian right that he's condemning, those evangelicals there, they're the only reason that you and I aren't in a prison cell in America named after Tommy Robinson right now. They're the only reason why. They essentially provided the third leg of Reagan's stool. Donald Trump and MAGA never happens without them. White evangelicals, this is just data, straight up data. Yeah, in terms of winning national elections, Catholics tend to be the swing group that decides things. You know why? There's not a swing group of white evangelicals. Collectively, they're the most right-wing voters in America. We're not the swing group. We're the base of this party. And the group of voters that were discipled by the Francis Schaeffers, the Jerry Falwell Seniors, the Pat Robertsons, the Billy Grahams, the D. James Kennedys, that base of voters, pardon the pun, has been the bulwark against the spirit of the age in this country for pretty much most of you and I's lifetimes and all of Aaron's. They founded CPAC. They founded Eagle Forum. Most of the great things that you care about on the right from an infrastructure standpoint, with the exception of Paul Weyrich, the Catholic founding heritage, pretty much all the rest of them, white evangelicals founded those. That entire infrastructure. Why was I disappointed in some of my leaders for backing Romney? Because it went against everything they had stood for decades. That's why I was disappointed. If it had been par for the course, I wouldn't have been disappointed, right?
1: Right.
0: Those white evangelical voters, we have not had, since we've done reliable exit polling since 1980, we've never had an election where white evangelicals were less than 22% of the overall electorate. Meaning, on the low end, we are one out of every five voters in America. The obsession with the black vote. We've never had a presidential election where blacks were more than 13% of the electorate. Never. And that was the Obama peak. We've never had one in modern times where at least one out of every five voters was not a white evangelical. The voters he's condemning right there, it's the ones who believe in the perfect, because this whole flirtation that we're seeing now, I used to get looked at for 20 years when I did shows questioning whether this was a prophetic Israel again. I got looked at like the redheaded stepchild. I know that this is the new trend in podcastistan where we work, but this is all relatively new. Outside of this whole new, recent new surge and reform theology and everything did not exist for decades. Outside of Moscow, Idaho, I love those guys, you know that. But outside of Moscow, Idaho, there was not really an R.C. Sproul. There was, and D. James Kennedy. Those three right there were about the only three seriously involved reformed voices in the culture. Everybody else who saved America from the 60s and the Christian right, all pro-Israel people. So if you're glad today that we're not England yet, we're not France yet, go find a white evangelical who believes in prophetic Israel and shake their hand. Because if it wasn't for those voters, we'd already be done as a country. And that's a fact, Jack. That's just data, not my opinion. Data. We'd be done. We'd be done. And oh, by the way, how much do they love America? Oh, by the way, do you know who got one of the highest turnouts of white evangelicals? Our one-time Mormon nominee, Mitt Romney, did. Those voters who rebelled against their own boomer culture, who stood up against their own boomer culture, or maybe were involved in it when they were young and then left it when they got older and had families of their own, without them, we'd be way worse off than we currently are. They're the ones that slowed the rate of growth of whatever's happened in this last generation. Going after those voters en masse is essentially sabotaging America. It's essentially demoralizing the base we can't win without. Maybe one day, the young 25-year-old guy listening right now who thinks Joel Webbin is onto something, maybe you will be the dominant voter on the right. It may happen. We've had surges of anti-Semitic thought all throughout the history of Christianity, have we not?
1: Yes.
0: So it may happen. It may happen. But that is not the day we're in right now. And right now, you want to win this midterm and you want to win this next presidential election. Widely condemning white evangelicals is just sabotage at this point. Because the people most likely to vote the way we want for the last 50 years were the ones that believed in a prophetic Israel, whether you did or not. And I guarantee you, they did a hell of a lot more to save America than Don't Jew Me Bro 46 has ever done on X. I promise you that. Next clip, Tucker is confronted with whether or not he called Trump the Antichrist.
2: What I was saying, which is you cannot mock other people's gods and put yourself in their place, period. That is a deal killer for me. That's worse than the war with Iran, in my opinion.
3: Yeah, but I ask because, you know, you've been talking on your show about whether Trump is the Antichrist.
2: I have not said that.
3: On your show, the day after Easter, you noted he did not put his hand on the Bible during his swearing-in ceremony as president. You said, and I'm quoting, maybe he didn't put his hand on the Bible because he affirmatively rejects what's inside that book. And then on a recent show, you went further saying, here's a leader who's mocking the gods of his ancestors, mocking the God of gods and exalting himself above them. Could this be the Antichrist?
2: I actually did not say, could this be the Antichrist? Here's a leader who's mocking the gods of his ancestors, mocking the God of gods and exalting himself above them. Could this be the Antichrist? Well, who knows? I don't know where that comes from, but I know that those words never left my lips because I'm not sure I fully understand what the Antichrist is. If there's just one, I actually tried to understand it. I may have said some are asking that. I'm not weighing in on that because I don't understand it. And just to be totally
3: clear. Revelations, obviously, the
0: absolutely just gaslighting you right to his face.
4: It's hard to watch.
0: I mean, that is literally depends on what the definition of the word is. That is literally, you'll choose your doctor, keep your doctor, whatever you want. That's just gaslighting you right to your face. That's like, wait, my followers are retarded enough. I just tell them it was just an AI and a fake video. They'll do it. That's just someone who has so low regard for their own audience that that's who they think you'll just literally, that's what cult leaders think. I'll just get them to just, let my people just do whatever I want them to do. I don't think there's any more commentary needed for that. Aaron's comment is the best one. That's hard to watch. But let's keep going. Trump apparently has supernatural powers now.
2: Instead, there were a lot of cowardly people, as there always are, and Trump engenders cowardice in the people around him through intimidation. And there is a kind of quality that he has that's spellbinding, and I think it probably literally is a spell. And the effect is to weaken people around him and make them more compliant and more confused. And I've experienced this myself. You spend a day with Trump and sort of like you're in this kind of dreamland. It's like smoking hash or something. It's interesting. Very interesting. And there may be a supernatural component to it. I'm not a theologian, but it's real. And anyone who's been around him can tell you it's real.
0: So Trump's a warlock. He's casting spells. Why doesn't he cast one to get all the legacy media people to stop lying about him and calling him Hitler? I mean, this is kind of like if Benny Hinn had the power to heal, why not go to the youth AIDS wards and cure the kids that with AIDS, right? Okay, or congenital birth defects, go there. If Trump could really cast spells on people of a supernatural variety, why wouldn't you cast them on your enemies to get them to stop
4: doing what they're doing to you. You know, like shooting you, trying to put you in prison, trying to bankrupt you. Thoughts?
1: He's got a very, very destructive John Stewart clown nose on, clown nose off thing going on, where he, in the exact same interview, in the exact same breath almost, he will claim to be a expert on the fundamentals of scripture, and then he will pull the, I'm not a theologian kind of thing. And he keeps toggling back and forth.
4: It's a classic gaslighting. It's a classic cultic gaslighting, demagogue, deconstructing tactic. It's classic.
1: But it's
4: right out of the playbook.
1: It's also why John Stewart, ultimately at his height, was so successful. And I do worry that while it appears that it's chaotic and, as Aaron said, hard to watch, there's an appetite right now.
4: 100% there is, which is why I'm doing this. 100% there is. That's why we're doing this.
1: There's a lot of people who share that same.
4: If I was not concerned that even the elect would be deceived by what is happening right now, if I was not concerned that that's the times in which we're living, I wouldn't be doing this right now. I mean, we could do this with a Young Turks, every Young Turks episode that's ever been done, right? Yeah. How many breakdowns of a Young Turks episode have I ever done? It's a low number. Zero. They're not infesting the field that I'm trying to work in, that I'm called to work in. He is.
1: See, and it doesn't, even if you provide evidence into, like we just saw evidence of him saying something, if they don't believe they're ultimately really responsible for what they say, and that's what the clown nose on, clown nose off thing is.
4: Yep.
1: It's a total avoidance of responsibility while getting to say anything.
4: And that's what every demagogue, every gaslighter, every cult leader.
1: He's doing what he says Donald Trump.
4: You're describing a sociopath.
1: He's doing what he says
4: Correct.
1: Donald Trump is doing to other people.
5: If Correct. You want to, if I can interject this, because I think it's really important. I kind of rolled my eyes when Jeremy Boring said, hey, I'm back. I've got a new podcast. Okay.
4: But so does everybody else.
5: Yes. But man,
4: including us.
5: Former Daily Wire CEO Jeremy Boring, he did an episode about 2 weeks ago. Maybe it was just last week, actually. The nuts and bolts of how Tucker Carlson and Candace Owens, how they communicate and the stuff that they pull. You should go look for that episode. It was last week from Jeremy Boring, the nuts and bolts. It's very, very Soviet, both of them. I don't know if
4: like
5: they're
4: doing
5: that.
4: Like there's a cadence to how they talk, stuff like that?
5: Yes.
4: Yeah. Like just saying stuff blanketly, like this has already been determined. This has already been solved. Yep. It's already known.
5: The persuasion.
4: Yes. So he's going to try this here again. This guy is getting exposed and cornered by some Acme run-of-the-mill, fill-in-the-blank New York Times activist, which just goes to show you how shallow and retarded this all is and why he puts nobody on that can really challenge him. All right? And you're going to see maybe the most embarrassing of them all is this final clip. Watch this.
2: JD has been subject to, this is well known, but I'll just confirm it, nonstop treachery from people on the neoconservative side.
3: Who are these people?
2: Around Marco Rubio. And they have been totally against J.D. Vance from the very beginning.
3: Who do you mean specifically?
2: You know, I don't know is the real answer. I don't know.
3: Accusing people of treachery, so I'm wondering.
2: Well, I know there's been a lot of treachery, for sure. And I know they were so mad about J.D. getting that job. I mean,
3: who's they? Within the White House?
2: I don't know the answer to that. I've never worked there. So, like, if you don't work there, you can say, you can say what you think you know, but it's hard to really know.
3: This is me looking skeptical.
2: Yeah, well, no, but it's me being honest. Like, I don't really know.
4: Except he said he could confirm. He started with, so I'll just go ahead and confirm it. There's that cadence thing you were just talking about there, though, Aaron, where there's like the slight pause to get you in and then closes the deal. Then later, though, he can't confirm anything. And of course, JD and Rubio basically sing off the same song sheet. They talk about being on a ticket together. Again, we start with let's blindly and universally try to sabotage the voting bloc that made the complaints we currently have even possible. We all would have been over. We'd have been over 30 years ago if it weren't for white evangelical voters defying their boomer generation. Those are the ones who believed in prophetic Israel. Those are the ones he's condemning there. So let's go right after the base of people that are the heart and soul of why there's any of America left at all. And then let me just go ahead and just admit I have no evidence, nothing at all. Let me just go ahead and touch off a J.D. Vance, Marco Rubio civil war while we're at it. This is the last four clips and compilations of them among the most demonic, gaslighting, displays I've ever shown you on this show. And amongst the most dangerous, because they're aimed right at us from behind us. It's a lot easier to see it when it's coming from the other side. It's a lot harder to see it when it's someone wearing your uniform that you once held in a very high rank, that once kissed your cheek too. So what kind of audience does this guy have, and where are they from? So Aaron, you sent this to me over the weekend, and I didn't really know much about it. And essentially, we're short on time, so I'm just going to try to do this as quick as I can. A benevolent white hacker wanted to kind of verify how much do these various platforms on the right really have. Gave him a heads up, right, that he was going to do this, right? And a couple of them, like Newsmax, put the security protocols in place that he could not. Tucker and...
5: Well, they did not, but they took his advice, and then after...
4: After the fact.
5: Yeah, after
4: right?
5: the fact. So
4: Tucker's show just ignored him. So this guy, this hacker is claiming, and there's a, you can look at my post on X, and Grok walks all the way through why all of this is true. All right, it's a four panel thing, I think. All right, that this is not a snapshot. It's not individual subscribers. That essentially this guy made the whole thing up, or the numbers are right. It's not a misread. Either the guy made the whole thing up, and Grok thinks he did not make it up, or that Tucker Carlson has only 7,000 some odd subscribers. Now, his network countered this with saying we have 56 million total views. Why didn't they counter with how many subscribers they actually have? Well, because if they come back and the number's like 25,000 or 50,000, that's the real number. The problem is Tucker Carlson is not marketing himself as just a businessman, but a guy that is going to completely singularly reset American foreign policy. You're not resetting American foreign policy with 25 or 50,000 subscribers. You're not going to do it with 150,000 subscribers, frankly. So now he's kind of caught. So he can't really argue the subscriber number. So he's got to argue the total views. Now let's assume his total views are accurate. For the sake of argument, I'm going to assume he had 56 million total views. That's across every single platform that he's been on in the last year. Let's assume that's correct. How would you be able to then rationalize only 7,000 plus subscribers? Well, Steve, young men don't have money. It's $9 a month. I don't think that's it. Many of your views aren't from this country. They're foreigners. You know, like when you're on Iranian state TV and every Muslim country in the world is just fascinated with you because you're as obsessed with the Jews now in Israel as they are.
5: Mehdi Hassan's family.
4: And Mehdi Hassan, for example, coming out and saying, my whole family's just obsessed with Tucker's content these days. There's not going to be a Ron Paul moment. He slid all the way past this. This guy is a source of malevolence in the culture now. There's other clips I could have chosen too, like him claiming the opposite rationale for why he platformed Nick Fuentes than what he actually said at the time. There are several other clips of this. We could have done an entire show of clips from this interview. I don't say this with any joy. I don't say this with any glee, but only because it's what I really believe to be true. Tucker Carlson is a malevolent presence. Be warned. And in that interview right there, he essentially tries to sabotage our existing coalition, which could not be held together without white evangelicals, and now is trying to sabotage what we hope is our future coalition, which is an alliance of JD and Rubio. So now he's trying to sabotage us on the back end and on the front end. No, this isn't the new Charlie Kirk, and he couldn't have held Charlie's jockstrap, frankly. That's all I got out of a minute. Do you guys have any thoughts on that?
1: Well, that civil war you said he seems like he's trying to foment between JD and Rubio fits nicely with my prediction that he's going to run for president of the United States. He has to do that in order to have an opening.
5: It is that too. Entirely yeah. possible. We were never actually fans of Tucker Carlson. We were just fans of maybe what turned out to be some fantastic writers that he had at Fox News.
4: I think that's very possible, too. Another thing he claims, he doesn't use teleprompters and nothing's written. Total, complete lie. Absolute gaslight. But one of many.
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4: 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Well, we are honored to be joined by a guy that I just think has been, and I don't say this about a lot of politicians, as you all know, but he's just been nothing short of heroic over the last 6+ years. Wisconsin Senator Ron Johnson here with us again. It's good to see you again, Senator. Thank you for joining us today.
16: Thanks for having me on, Steve.
4: Always a pleasure. So we, of course, had to get your reactions to the indictment that came down from one of, Anthony Fauci's right-hand men last week, where he was literally putting in writing. It's almost, if it didn't cost so many people their lives and livelihoods, I'd laugh even harder. But he was literally, as you know, putting an email, "You'll never catch us." All right. He was literally leaving a paper trail of how they're never going to get caught. All right, so he's under indictment right now. We have a clock ticking right now on calling Fauci forth for maybe potentially lying against Congress. I think the statute runs out on that in about 7 days, I want to say. And then you, of course, had even more stark findings where the COVID jab is concerned as well. So the floor is just yours, brother. I mean, you've been leading on this issue all along. And so, I mean, I yield the balance of my time for you to discuss.
16: Well, first, I need to give a big shout out to my staff on the permanent subcommittee investigation. When it comes to Dr. David Morans, the only reason that indictment's coming down is because my staff picked a needle out of a haystack. And when we were writing all of our oversight letters on COVID, the COVID origin, the jab, the safety surveillance system, we were getting nothing out of the Biden administration. But we don't stop there. We go and we ask for documents from different universities, people getting grants. And that particular email that started the whole prosecution of Dr. David Morin started from a 115,000-page production from a university where my staff literally picked that email out of that number of documents that showed that Dr. Morin was bragging that he had this FOIA lady that was showing him how to make emails disappear. And if he had something sensitive, send to the Gmail. Now, that's a clear violation of the Federal Records Act. Now, we, of course, presented that, sent an oversight letter to the inspector general under Biden. He did nothing. It took Trump to come in here and start beefing up that inspector general's office. They paid attention to that, and we see that indictment. But now fast forward, because of Bobby Kennedy's commitment to radical transparency, we finally, and HHS, they were not cooperating with us, even under the Trump administration. Again, you've got deep staters that are going to always try and resist disclosure. But Bobby Kennedy forced them to give us 11 million pages. And out of those 11 million pages, my staff has just been digging and digging and digging. And what they uncovered is a blockbuster revelation. It should be a blockbuster story on every major news media, but it's not. So last Wednesday at a hearing, we released our report Here's a copy of it. The title is Unmasked: How Biden Health Officials Purposely Turned a Blind Eye Toward COVID-19 Vaccine Safety Signals. And the title is as accurate as it is incriminating. So let me give you the short version of this. On March 1st of 2021, less than 3 months after the COVID shots got their emergency use authorization, Peter Marks, the head of CBER, the group that is focused on vaccines, vaccine safety surveillance, the head of that, Peter Marks, was briefed by Dr. Anna Sharfman, who was the lead data mining expert within FDA, who was working with the inventor of the analytic algorithm that was analyzing Bayer's data. She provided a multi-page briefing to Peter Marks showing that the current analytic algorithm was going to mask, it was going to hide safety signals because he had two similar injections. They were going to, again, if you compare them against each other, they're going to mask. They're as equally as dangerous, which means they were equally as safe, okay? So 26 days later, they presented a updated algorithm that showed 49 extreme examples of masking, hiding, and 25 safety signals on incredibly serious adverse events, including sudden cardiac death, pulmonary infarction, Bell's palsy, different types of strokes. Now, again, this is within 3 months of the rollout. Instead of, you know, pitting a medal on her chest, they shunted her off to the side. She continued to keep providing up updates, showing more and more safety signals. They continued to ignore her. They gave her a cease and desist order. She worked for Cedar versus Cber. She was told, stay in your lane. You're not working here. We're not interested in your data. Go away. In an interview with her, she's an 85-year-old woman. She said they considered her a pest. She was persona non grata. It's all in our report. It's only 38 pages. You ought to read it. If you or a loved one were injured, particularly after March 1st, because people like Peter Marks and President Biden, all these people were saying safe and effective, vaccine injuries are rare but mild. They knew that was an enormous lie. And so the American public, quite honestly, global public, never had fully informed consent to that vaccine. So again, if you were injured or you know a loved one injured or possibly died, you ought to be demanding accountability, and you ought to be demanding the legacy media start covering the story, because they are not.
4: What avenues, Senator, of accountability do you think we have? Do you think corporations that imposed on their people the Biden jab mandate, would they fall under the vaccine manufacturer liability shield somehow? Could states sue the federal government? Could a local attorney general? All right, so there might be federal legislation, but does that filter down to the states? Could an individual state attorney general like a James Uthmeyer in Florida go after these manufacturers? Where are there avenues for accountability here?
16: Well, I'm not a lawyer. I'm not a prosecutor. I know in terms of Fauci, he was granted a presidential pardon, but he could still be brought up on state charges. You know, quite honestly, we are just beginning our investigation now. Even though we've been investigating this for years, we never got documents. Now we have documents. Our next step is going to be to interview everybody involved under oath, transcribed interviews. They better not lie or they subject themselves to perjury. So quite honestly, our investigation is only beginning. But again, this should be a bombshell revelation. This should be on every news station. As a matter of fact, I was scheduled to go on CNN this afternoon. And when I sent the producers my report and say, I hope I can talk about this, they canceled the appearance. Now, it could be coincidence. I kind of doubt. I wonder how much ad revenue CNN gets from Pfizer. So that's what's been going on here. The pharmaceutical companies spending billions of dollars on network TV. They have captured the narrative. That's why people like me were ridiculed. We were vilified for telling the truth that the big pharma, these federal health agencies who've been captured by big pharma, simply didn't want to know. But Steve, let me add something even more despicable. You know, again, our investigation is all about timelines. In putting together this hearing and this report, and as much as I've been advocating the vaccine injured, I never put two and two together. NIH started treating the COVID injection injured in March of 2021. In the end, they were treating 23 people with some success. They told those 23 injection-injured individuals, stay silent. We're going to complete our studies. We're going to complete our treatment. We're going to issue a report. We'll acknowledge your illnesses. So, again, the medical establishment could be aware of this. They would start acknowledging these illnesses and move on from there. They never published the study. They never to this day have acknowledged the serious adverse events. Peter Marks, we played a minute compilation video of him telling these vaccine injured, they're pretty well captive, right? You want to be treated, so you're going to stay silent. Zoom call after Zoom call, Peter Marks kept saying, we're not denying vaccine injuries, but we're just not seeing safety signals. We're not seeing safety signals. That was complete BS. They were being shown safety signals from a different algorithm. They chose to not only ignore it, they chose to deep six it. And they're hiding behind that flawed, the invalid algorithm that they clung to because, listen, I didn't need a sophisticated mathematical model. I showed a chart in our hearing from 1990 all the way through 2020. On average, a couple hundred deaths reported to VAERS associated with the vaccines. All of a sudden, 2021, the year of the COVID injection, 21,000. And by the way, when people say, well, that's because we have billions of doses, sure, it's somewhat dose-dependent. So we did a calculation. Deaths per million doses for the COVID injection is 25.5. For a flu vaccine, it's 0.46 deaths per million doses. It's not even close. That's a 55-fold increase over the death rate associated with the vaccine. So again, these safety signals were screaming at them. They were made aware of the fact that their algorithm is going to hide the safety signals. They were shown the safety signals with a different algorithm. And to this day, they're lying to the American public. And the media and Big Pharma, they're all backing them up, which is probably why even though this was reported on Wednesday, or we held our hearing and issued our report, I'm not aware of one legacy media. I was on Maria on Fox Business this morning. She covered it. FoxNews.com has covered it. But I haven't seen any stories on the legacy media about this. What, again, should be a bombshell revelation and a bombshell story.
4: So what happens? That's incredible. And that's incredible work by your staff, sir. So what happens next? What about the window here to hold Fauci accountable? What are you hearing there on Capitol Hill?
16: Well, again, he's cleared of federal charges. It'd have to be a state. I've not heard a state go after him. Now, maybe lying to, I don't know. Again, I'm not a lawyer. I'm not a prosecutor. My job is to uncover the truth and expose it. There are possible ways of holding these people individual, although government employees have a great deal of shield from prosecution. Maybe we can pierce that shield. We have to. People cannot get away with the harm done. I mean, can you imagine being somebody who listen to Fauci, listen to Walensky, listen to Peter Marks, believing that these shots were safe and effective, that vaccine injuries were rare and mild. You get the shot. By the way, of the 39,000 deaths reported on VAERS worldwide, 24% to this day are reported on the day of vaccination or within 1 or 2 days. And yet they sit there, well, VAERS doesn't prove causation. That's correlation that I take pretty seriously. So again, if you're one of those individuals that had a loved one die from the shot, or you are permanently disabled, you took that shot because you were not provided the information our federal government had. That information was fraudulently withheld from you. You ought to have a cause of action against those individuals, against the government, quite honestly. But government creates, they pass these laws, PREP Act gives them all these liability shields. But with fraud, you might be able to pierce those liability shields. Let's hope so.
4: Senator, you have been doing the Lord's work on this for years and continue to do so. And we admire it and root for you guys to continue, you and your staff to continue on. All right. God bless, man. Thank you.
16: Thanks for covering. Take care.
4: You bet. I want to make sure we had an extra couple minutes here to respond to what we just heard from Senator Ron Johnson. So, gentlemen, the floor now belongs to you.
1: Well, it wasn't just a biologic vaccine. We were psychologically vaccinated, it appears, more and more because that's not posturing there. You can see how important this is to the man named Ron Johnson, but it's not politics. And the level of which he keeps saying over and over, this should be a bombshell story, is him. It's a cry for help. Like Isaiah 1:5, where would you yet be struck? If we don't care about this as a people, we are totally giving over to any enemy, big pharma, foreign, domestic. Any, you just don't care enough to get up and fight for yourself. You will bend over and take absolutely anything. That's what I hear from the man, and he's absolutely right about it.
4: Aaron?
5: Yes, and in what he ended with there, you know, particularly when it comes to Fauci or any of these figures from that era, I think one, I just did it there, maybe a big mistake that we make is saying that it's the COVID era, as if we're not still living in it. Because we are. We're living with the consequences of it every single day. I mean, think of all of the things that we lost permanently, altered permanently, coming out of, quote unquote, this era. It's the new normal. All of the things that were done because of the decisions and because of the advice of some of these people. What he ended with there is absolutely correct. I mean, you can tell, you can hear the frustration in his voice. Maybe a state will go after him. Anybody, please. Yes. You just cannot allow this to go unpunished. And it sounds like the David Morin's thing, the top Fauci advisor, at least from what Ron Johnson said, it's kind of a, they kind of got lucky pulling a needle out of a haystack with that one. More, much more needs to be done. But hats off to Ron Johnson for not letting this go.
4: I know when over roughly 80% of adults in America took at least one dose of this, that there's a lot of tendency to say, I really don't want to go back and relive this. Mistakes were made. It's just never going to happen again. So let's just move on. It will happen again if you don't punish the people that did it to you before.
1: They didn't do it to you accidentally. They did it to you on purpose.
4: Listen, Ron didn't even mention V-safe. For those of you that don't remember, they knew all along that VAERS was a spent force, that a lot of physicians, your physician has to do the reporting for you for VAERS most of the time, because it's a very complicated database to report to. Time's out on you, the technology's dated, everything else. That's why a study was done about 20 years ago. Harvard did a study, Harvard Medical, that found maybe by a factor of, I think, 100 cases were underreported in the vaccine adverse event reporting system. And so CDC created its own unique algorithm called VSafe just to monitor the COVID jab that had a sample of over 10 million people. And they knew all along that the serious adverse event, now a serious adverse event, meaning something that required follow-up medical care, could be something as you needed to take a day off of work and go see a doctor, might have meant you needed hospitalization, might have meant death. So there's a wide range of outcomes there in a serious adverse event. But they knew 7.7% of those 10 million plus people had suffered a serious adverse event. They knew this. They knew it the entire time. That's why, no, I have no reservations whatsoever about posting a noose online and saying after a fair trial, of course. They knew. They knew. They knew through VSafe. They knew through what Senator Johnson and his outstanding staff has uncovered in their own writings. They knew all along. They knew. And if you don't punish them, then they'll know that they can do it again someday. Go hard, Romans 8:28.
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9: Hope you had a great weekend.
10: I continue to live on the second level of South Hell, but...
11: I thought you were spreading your wings a little bit.
9: There's some signs that one day we'll live in a house again. There's some signs.
11: Okay.
9: We redid the driveway over the weekend.
11: Oh, that's right.
9: Because there was a crack. But, it was a serious crack. It was like that. And, you know, before we even moved in, we got the letter from the Homeowners Association. This must be fixed immediately. You know, which is understandable.

0: understandable because I'm sure every time the neighbors drove by, I'll bet they nearly vomited at the sight of the grotesque eyesore that is a crack in the driveway.
1: Right.
0: People would come from miles around to stop and gape at the hideous circus-like freak show that was a crack in the driveway.
2: And not only a crack in the driveway, a crack in your driveway.
0: Yes, I know. I mean, they sent us that letter while it was obvious that we had signs of massive, you know, renovation going in, going on inside the house. We had a huge dumpster for all the demoed stuff, materials in the driveway. And in the midst of all that, we get that letter. Fix this driveway now. Okay. All right. So we did. And I hope that the catastrophic scene of horror and blight has been replaced.
2: I hope you took a picture and sent it to the HOA with that exact line.
0: Can peace now prevail in the neighborhood once again? I'll be sure to do that.
2: Yeah.
0: I hope that's
2: the
0: adequate.
2: The horror of my cracked driveway.
0: It's over. It's ended. Okay? Your long nightmare has come to an
1: end. Sunshine and rainbows in the neighborhood now?
0: Yes.
1: And you were the one holding it back?
0: Yes.
2: And yet. You're still living.
0: Still living the second level of South Hell.
1: So you got like your, you remember how that painter Eldon was always at Murphy Brown's house at the end of a long day.
0: Yeah.
1: Because the project would never end. I had the same situation with a fireplace for, I don't know, 6-8 months, and the guy had to keep coming back. It sounds like you've got a construction Eldon living at your house, huh?
0: Does sound like it.
1: Somebody there around the clock? At least you got like a built-in buddy. Kind of fun.
0: Kind of fun.
1: Unwind at the end of the day.
0: Except not.
1: No?
0: Okay. No, not.
1: Well, good luck. I hope
0: pretty much ready for it to be done.
1: Do we have an ETA? Have they given you a solid date?
0: No, but I'm gonna flat out ask this week. I'm going to say when. And he won't hit that date, I'm sure. But
1: did they give you one before it started, though?
0: Well, we were led to believe it would be by the time we moved in, which would have been a month and a half.
2: We could try to get that done for you.
0: Yeah.
2: We could try to get that.
0: That shouldn't be a problem.
2: But there were a couple of delays with some of the products that wanted specifically for the house to...
0: Yeah.
2: Slowed it down a little bit. Sorry.
0: Right. And the upgrades are hard to find now.
1: And I bet there'll be a situation where it's like, well, look, you know, Iran happened.
0: Yeah.
1: We weren't anticipating that. And so a lot of the stuff we get, everything we get, in fact, comes from Iran.
0: Yeah. All the paint comes from Iran.
1: Straight. Hold on. We actually do have, coming up later, we have a graphic that shows you all the stuff that we get from there. And it's...
0: Oh.
1: Surprising.
0: Is it extensive?
1: It is.
0: Yeah.
1: Yeah. It is extensive because of the petroleum. You get the petrochemicals that are involved there.
0: Yeah.
1: And,
0: right.
1: It's kind of affecting everything. Mm-hmm. So
0: you'd be amazed what oil goes into. I mean, almost every product we have.
2: Petrotechnology, man. Yeah. It's everywhere.
0: Almost everything.
1: And then, the farmer's affected with the fertilizer. Yeah. There's a lot of stuff that's been messed with here, for sure.
0: Yeah.
1: But they don't have a nuke, though, so that's good.
0: That is good.
1: Mm-hmm.
0: That is good. And they'll never have a nuke. Well, at least not for the next 30 minutes or so, right? So we've got a brand new bingo card this week, which is pinned to the top of Pat Gray, Pat Unleashed on Twitter. You can also... get it. Where's the other place where they did the digital one?
1: If you go to the Android app and just type in Pat Gray Bingo, that link is also the top link on Pat Unleashed right now.
0: Okay.
1: So pinned to the top is the actual card, and then the first post underneath it is the link.
3: And don't forget, Pat, you guys posted on Threads.
0: Oh, yeah, right.
2: There you go.
0: That's right.
3: Don't forget about that.
0: The most important of all, Threads. So it goes a little something like this. When you get a bingo, you want to be the first to call 888-933-93 to win your merch, $30 worth of merchandise from PackRayShop.com, and a dozen cookies from Kexi.com. Starts in the upper left-hand corner with me saying, especially this time of year. Then we have Jeffy.
2: Do people.
0: Mm-hmm. Hank Johnson. I'm not a Latino. At the Home Depot. You don't have that one either? I don't remember ever playing. Did we ever play that?
3: I have no idea what that
2: is. As a joke. Yeah, we should have,
0: Okay.
2: Played him and the tip over, the Allen will capsize.
0: Well, yeah, that.
2: And the midget one.
1: The helium one.
2: Yeah, the helium one.
1: Hank Johnson's greatest hits.
0: He's a brilliant guy. Chris helps with the Spanish pronunciation. Me saying Manala ni Arawa. Then the next line starts with, you hate to see that.
2: You do.
0: Avocados.
4: Avocados from Mexico.
0: Mexico. Keith.
1: Not in my America.
0: Dr. Jill, who is obviously always terrific.
2: Oh, yeah.
0: I know I have that.
5: So say it with me.
0: Say it with her.
5: Say Broadway. The future is ours. Thank you.
0: You're welcome.
2: Awesome.
0: So good.
2: So good.
0: She's trying to say si se puede, obviously, and butchers that. And then at the end, it sounds like she thinks that means the future is ours.
2: It absolutely does.
0: Jeffy says,
2: You don't want none of that.
0: Mm-hmm. Then we got Arriba.
2: Arriba!
0: Also, Jeffy, by the way, we don't know. I mean, do you remember the reason for that?
2: No.
1: I do.
0: Oh, what was it?
1: There was filler music that we used to play in between commercial breaks. And then so we would constantly want, Jeffy, do your thing here. And then I think Chris or whoever turned on the microphone when we were on a break one time and we captured that brilliance.
2: I would do it specifically for Blaze Radio.
0: Okay. Wow.
2: Yeah.
0: All right.
2: That's right.
0: Like most things happen, it just kind of spilled out and became a thing. Me talking about Venezuelan fishermen.
1: Oh, no.
0: There have been quite a few who have been blown out of the water, as you know, and there will probably be quite a few more. Me saying en fuego couldn't happen to a nicer person. Then we got Belint. We're not going to have anybody around to.
6: We're not going to have anybody around to wipe our asses because we don't have enough people.
0: Okay. So we've all been concerned about that, I know.
1: By the way, if you haven't picked up yet, the theme is Cinco de Mayo. Which is tomorrow.
0: Yes. I think I have picked that up.
1: Okay.
0: I should have mentioned it, but thank you for doing that.
1: Sure thing. And then today, of course, is the Star Wars whatever the hell day.
0: Oh, yeah.
2: May the 4th be with you.
0: May
2: whatever the hell it is.
0: The 4th. Sure. And then you throw in be with you, and then it sounds like you've got a lisp.
3: Wow.
0: And you were just doing a Star Wars thing.
1: I mean, it's a fun week. Fun week.
0: It's funny. It's good.
2: Harrison Ford. We can play the Harrison Ford clip. I mean, he even posted his May the 4th be with you.
0: Did he?
2: Post. Yeah, everybody's playing right along.
0: Nice. Okay. Keith.
1: I call Chris a Territorian. I like
0: Trump.
7: You don't have the cards.
0: They don't have the cards. Jeffy.
2: I mentioned Rubio ears. If we play a clip with them, you can't help but notice.
0: From Kamala.
8: You think you just fell out of a coconut tree?
0: No, I don't. I don't even. Where'd that come from? I've never thought I fell out of a coconut tree. She has no idea what she was. You think you fell out of a coconut tree?
8: You just fell out of a coconut tree?
0: That was supposed to be.
1: She was quoting her mom
2: or her grandma saying something to her,
0: But was she trying to get the point across, like, I wasn't born yesterday? Yeah. Is that what that is? So it doesn't make any sense.
1: Americana
0: really.
1: Is what that reference was.
0: Okay. Me talking about, in a Telemundo voice, Maria Telemundo, for instance, it'd be something like that. Where your grandma stay. Starts the last row. Chris.
3: Begging like a dog, bro.
0: Calderon. Let's send back them. Jeez. I should have had that ready to go, but...
9: If somebody do that without permissions, we send back them.
0: We send back them.
2: Yeah.
0: And then we've got Keith.
1: Get out my face.
0: And me saying it goes a little something like this.
1: Oh, gosh.
0: Which needs to be employed several times a week, usually. So be listening for it. And when you hear it again, you want to be the first to call 888-900-3393. You have to say bingo first thing out of your mouth.
1: Yep.
0: Otherwise, we just flat out hang up.
1: Go to the next person.
0: Okay? All right. also, it's going to be another busy week of Congress not getting anything done. You know, they're working really hard and not doing a single thing and not doing anything we want.
2: They're succeeding at that.
0: When was the last time they even brought up the Save America Act? Anybody even talking about it anymore?
2: No.
0: It just went away. They went on vacation. They came back and they just ignored it. I'd like to have something done on that. Let's pick that back up. But they're not going to. I bet they don't.
2: Trump was hot on it for a brief period.
0: He wasn't
2: going to
0: sign anything they got that done.
1: Yeah. And in fact, Mike Lee was losing. That's a little harsh. I was going to say losing is cool. No, but I mean, for Mike Lee territory, what is it? Based Mike Lee? Let me check his account. What did he say? He said something over the weekend. It's like something to the effect of pass the Save America Act right the hell now or something like that. And thought, whoa.
0: Yeah, that's
1: easy.
0: Wow.
1: Mike.
2: You know, he's serious.
0: He's out of his mind.
2: Angry.
1: Yeah. I mean, that is harsh for him.
0: That is harsh.
1: So So I think he's getting rightfully so frustrated on that front as well. Yes.
0: Yes. But not a peep. Not a peep.
2: Well, I'm sure John Thune is on it.
0: It sure seems like it, doesn't it?
2: I'm sure he's on that.
0: Yeah. Transportation Secretary Sean Duffy talked about why, if you hadn't heard, Spirit Airlines would belly up, and so it collapsed. And here's Duffy talking about why.
4: Between JetBlue and Spirit, and Joe Biden and Pete Buttigieg, along with the Biden DOJ, decided that they did not want that merger to take place. And at the time, the Biden and Buttigieg DOJ bragged and said, as they canceled the option for this merger, that this was a victory for U.S. travelers who deserve lower prices and better choices.
1: Tommy's going to come.
4: Now, many at the time said this was a disaster. This merger should have been allowed. And this today would indicate this is not better for travelers. This is not better for pricing. This is not better for competition. Actually, it's worse. We had an airline go down because the markets were trying to allow two airlines to merge, make them stronger, and offer more competition for the American consumer.
1: Yep.
4: Also, Elizabeth Warren at the time cheered the blocking of the merger, saying that Biden, this was a Biden win for flyers. So I think it's important that we always look with a keen eye when airlines want to merge. We care about pricing for consumers. We care about competition. But if the markets are saying there needs to be a merger because there's health issues with one of the airlines or more than one airline, we have to take a look at it and make sure we make the right choices. And in this situation, history has judged the denial of the merger between JetBlue and Spirit through the Biden administration with a view that it was a massive mistake.
0: Yep. Of course, they're blaming just the high jet fuel prices.
2: Yes.
0: It's all because of the Iran war. It's because of Trump. That's what the Democrats are trying to say.
1: Someone like Elizabeth Warren, who is a communist, their instinct is to anything big business wants, it's bad.
0: Mm-hmm.
1: We can't.
0: Yeah.
1: We have to deny it. And now there are some estimates that we could see almost immediately ticket prices going up $100. You know, I mean, it obviously depends on the route on average, though. Just because they don't have this floor now. I guess it's Frontier Airlines against the world, huh?
0: Guess so.
1: As far as keeping prices down. So we shall see. But, yeah, it's terrible because so many people lost their job. What was it, 15,000 people? 17,000 people lost their jobs. It was heartbreaking to hear the flight attendant on that last flight that landed here in Dallas.
2: Yep.
1: It's terrible.
2: And they just, they just showed up and there was the sign. You know, they posted something on X at like 3 in the morning or 1 in the morning and saying, hey, man, we're sorry. We're closing. Have a nice day.
1: Yeah, there are people stranded like at airports right now trying to find tickets all through the weekend.
0: Oh, man.
1: On other carriers. I mean, the meme is kind of funny, though. I mean, if you think about it. I mean, there's a Spirit Halloween is now Spirit Airlines. But people lost
2: That's
1: their
2: really
1: jobs
2: funny.
1: Because of... people like Elizabeth Warren, who just think it's so funny to stop big business wherever they can.
0: Really, really tragic.
2: And I thought, listen,
0: have to happen.
2: I thought, the government was going to bail them out and make a deal with that $500 million
0: deal.
2: Right. Mm-hmm. I'm not quite sure I understand why that fell through.
0: I don't know. Either.
2: There was a guy, though.
1: Because we're hopefully not bailing out companies.
2: Right. There was a guy that was trying to go ahead and buy
1: him. Oh, yes. Yes, I love this guy.
2: He just decided, you know what? I need to get... We'll buy Spirit, and it'll be the airline of the people.
1: Yeah. What's the total that it's worth? 100 or 450 million or something like that.
2: Yeah, something like that. Okay. Now, he's raised 26 million. So
1: but he had to stop.
2: Well, yeah, at the beginning, the website crashed.
0: Servers were crashed.
2: That got him to like 23 million. The original blast. And then that cost him to get run over because he had to stop. And now he's only at 26 million.
1: So people were paying about $30-$40 each.
0: That's a lot, though.
2: I know. That's a lot. Over the weekend, that's a lot of money.
1: Now what happens to that money if he can't buy the airline?
0: Wow.
2: I guess it goes back to them, right? It goes back to you, yeah.
1: Interesting.
2: Most of those.
1: So you could be a shareholder at $30 a pop. Of Spirit Airlines. I mean, that's American ingenuity right there.
0: Yeah.
1: I hope that he gets there somehow.
0: I do too, but he's got a long way to go.
2: He does have a ways to go.
1: But I mean, that's a heck of a start, man.
0: Still do it. Sure is.
1: Nice job.
0: I was expecting like he's raised $100 raised $150, something like that. $26 million?
2: Yeah, as of last night, he'd raised $26 million.
0: Wow. That's not bad at all.
2: No, it's not.
1: No, it's not. And real quick housekeeping, because I don't want to put words into a senator's mouth. Mike Lee did not say pass the Save America Act right the hell now. He said pass it now, damn it.
0: Oh,
1: so there you go.
2: Okay.
0: All right.
1: Here we go. Now I have the full quote.
2: Wow.
0: Good.
1: But seriously, where is that? Where
0: is it? Yeah. It's nowhere. They just dropped it. And really, Mike Lee's about the only one that even brings it up. He's been great on this from the start.
1: Yes.
0: And I think he believed he could get Thune on board at some point. And
2: right.
0: Didn't realize what a douchebag Thune is.
1: Why is he still in charge of the Senate anyway?
2: That's a darn good question.
0: It's a really
1: good
0: question.
1: Why isn't Mike Lee running the show?
0: He should be. Be a much different situation in the Senate if he were.
2: They might actually get some work done.
0: Yep. And that's what they don't want to have happen. So he'll never be the majority leader because they don't want that. They don't want to actually have to do anything. Sit there on their dead butts and pretend like they have America's best interest when all they have is their own best interest at heart. And it's really too bad.
2: And when the midterms really coming bad. Up, right? The odds of we'll probably save the Senate, but we'll probably lose the House.
0: Mm-hmm.
2: So it'll just be a nightmare. Nothing more will get done.
1: It's going to be interesting to see how these new districts play out, though, in these states.
0: Yeah. Yeah.
2: Wow.
0: That gives us a little bit of hope.
1: Crunch.
0: A little modicum of hope. Senator Chris Murphy was talking about Elon Musk and Graham Platner.
1: Well, okay. So it's a flashback to what he said about Elon Musk in January of 2025 when Musk supposedly did the Hitler salute, the Nazi salute, you know. So he had a big problem with that. That's how he interpreted that. But he is really given a lot of latitude to Graham Platner, the great hope for Democrats in Maine to win the Senate seat there.
0: And his Nazi tattoo or whatever.
1: He's got a Nazi tattoo. And we know he has a Nazi tattoo is because he's been recorded drunk with his shirt off before. And he has said some interesting things. This guy is a commie to the core. And anyway, but there's no problem there
0: for Chris Murphy.
1: Yeah.
10: What you saw is what you think you saw. Elon Musk did the Heil Hitler salute. He did. And what you were talking about is maybe the most dangerous moment in modern American political history, whereas there is a sense of endorsement from Elon Musk and a sense of entitlement and immunity given to people who are contemplating acts of violence against politicians, but specifically Democrats. And so all of our lives got put in jeopardy by what Elon Musk did on Monday night and what Donald Trump did the next day with those pardons.
11: He sounds like a human being to me, a human being who made mistakes.
0: Now he's talking about Platner.
11: Recognizes them and is very open about it. But yeah, certainly I'm looking forward to sitting down and talking to him about it.
0: Mm-hmm.
11: He's obviously, right now performing very well in the polls in Maine. He's talking a language that speaks to a lot of middle-class voters, a lot of Trump voters that, frankly, are looking for Democrats that understand working-class concern.
1: Okay. Now, there he was in high school, most likely to start a revolution. You can see the sign he's holding up. Is it? I see free. I do see free Palestine on there. Kurdistan, Tibet, Kashmir, Chechnya. That Kosovo.
2: Free all the stands.
1: Free all the stands, et cetera, et cetera. But apparently he's got some since deleted Reddit posts.
0: Interesting.
1: He referred to those in rural Maine, quote, actually are racist and stupid. Let's see. He says an armed working class is a requirement for economic justice. He's called all police bastards. He wrote, F these cops. And why don't black people tip?
0: What? Okay. All right.
1: Anyway, and it goes on and on. So he's a good guy if he's got a D after his name, because as we know, there is power in the D. And the purported Nazi tattoo, it's right up here in his right chest. So he's a good fellow there.
0: No, he sounds like a real winner. He really does.
1: And so there we go. I mean, you want to talk about an Overton window there for your choices in Maine. All of a sudden, Susan Collins looks like a great option.
0: Yeah, geez. Meanwhile, John Fetterman continues to speak his mind. He is such a pain in the anus to Democrats, how they hate him. But I know he doesn't vote the way he probably talks, but it's just fantastic to hear a Democrat with a little bit of common sense ever since his factory reset. Yeah. And here he is talking about communists in the Democrat Party.
12: How big of a threat do you think this communist movement is?
13: Well, I mean, there's that phrase where terrible or bad ideas refuse to die. And it's very sad to see that kind of things being revisited in this kind of way. And a lot of these terrible groups like Code Pink and a lot of the other ones that are strongly aligned to the CCP, without a doubt, they're being financed. I mean, it's ironic. I mean, these kinds of protests are being funded by billionaires against billionaires. I mean, I don't know if they realize the irony in many of those things right now. And now there is kind of a small communist takeover in Maine. You know, Plattner, he's already announced that he's an avowed communist. He's made that statement and he put that online. Now he's going to be the Democratic nominee. So there is... a resurgent about the socialism, and that's becoming more and more part of it. And now there's more. It's like a marriage of the Palestinian, the anti-ICE, the abolish ICE, and now turning it in to like an orgy of socialism here. That's sad because it's supposed to be about labor, like unions. I am absolutely a proud pro-union Democrat, but the kinds of mess that you see are showing up in many of them. I mean, that is the worst impulses that our party continues. We just seems to can't resist those things.
0: That was a pretty coherent,
2: yes, it was,
0: string of sentences there.
2: Yes, it was.
0: He did well.
2: Seems like he's starting to maybe come back around.
1: Working the program.
2: Working the program. Working
0: really,
2: the plan.
0: Really right. Really accurate. And for a Democrat to admit all that stuff, you can imagine how much they hate him.
2: Oh, yeah.
0: And you don't really even have to imagine it because CNN's Harry Enten has pointed it out.
1: Yikes.
14: Part of a larger story, Mr. Berman. I would just say that John Fetterman is doing as well with Pennsylvania Democrats as the New York Giants are as liked in the state of Pennsylvania or the Commonwealth of Pennsylvania. I mean, just look at this. Ooh. Among Pennsylvania Democrats and that approval of Fetterman, back in 2023, he was a Democrat liberal darling. Yeah, he was at plus 68 points. Look at how low he has fallen down to negative 40 points. He's down there with the Titanic among Democrats in the Commonwealth of Pennsylvania. And, you know, to put a comparison point on, you know, we always talk about how Chuck Schumer is not well-liked by the Democratic base nationwide. Chuck Schumer has a net popularity rating of about minus 2 points. He is 38 points more popular than John Fetterman is with Pennsylvania Democrats. And I was also looking at Kyrsten Sinema, who, of course, ended up leaving the Democratic Party in Arizona. She was considerably more popular just before she shifted over than John Fetterman is at minus 40 points.
15: Is this a 108-point swing?
14: This is an 108-point swing. Very good mathematics here.
15: I was honestly thinking, is that even possible? All right. How does this compare to other... He faces a primary. If he wants to run again, you know, he faces an election in 2 years. If he runs in a Democratic primary. How have senators who lost their primaries, how does their whole situation compare to this?
14: I would just know John was like off on the screen going, what? Wait a minute. 108-point swing. You never see anything like that, but my goodness gracious. I mean, just take a look here. Okay, 2,000 senators' own party net ratings about when they lost a primary. Bob Smith, plus 15. Arlen Specter, plus 13. Of course, he switched parties to Democrats. It didn't work for him from a Republican. Plus 6, Joe Lieberman. Dick Lugar was at 0 points. Lisa Murkowski was at minus 15 points. All of these were considerably more popular than John Fetterman is right now at minus 40 points.
0: Right.
14: He is below the lowest, the ones who actually got beat in a primary. There is no historical analog to this. That is how unpopular John Fetterman is with Pennsylvania Democrats. There is basically no doubt in my mind that if Fetterman decides to run for re-election as a Democrat, he will face a primary challenge and will be a very competitive one.
0: So you're saying he's not popular then in Pennsylvania? Is that what you're saying?
2: I think among Democrats.
1: I'm picking that up.
0: Did you? You got that same impression.
1: Well, yeah, and I was wondering, am I alone in that until you said it? So thank you for making it something that wasn't too embarrassing.
0: I think we need to clear it up because it was so ambiguous there. So I'm glad we did. Yeah, that's too bad. How dare you have any common sense now? How dare you say anything logical against Democrats?
2: Follow the line.
1: Honestly, I feel like the John Fetterman experience is coming to an end. A couple more years.
0: Well, he can't win
1: because he can't run as a Republican. He's not voting with Republicans.
0: Right.
1: He's just saying a lot of good stuff,
0: and he's already said he doesn't have any intention of switching parties. But he should. I mean, you've seen what's happened to your party and what continues to happen to your party. You should be switching by now, but he's not going to. Is he up for re-election in 28? Was it 22 when he got elected?
1: Must have been.
0: Yeah.
1: So, yeah.
0: So, you've got a couple of years left of the factory reset. And then he'll head off into obscurity, probably.
1: What did we learn the math formula recently? What your pension is, it's you know, if you're in 6 years.
0: Mm-hmm.
1: So let's see. I guess about 10 to 11,000 a year is what he's going to get.
0: Wow,
1: it's my understanding here.
0: Okay.
1: Oh well.
0: So it's the ones who have been in office 40 years.
1: I think they take.
0: That's why they stay.
1: Right. Right. Yeah, they take a percentage of your salary based on how many years you were in there.
0: Yep. All right. You may have seen this. Researchers have been documenting male fish developing female characteristics in rivers all across the U.S. It comes from birth control pills that wastewater treatment plants can't fully filter out, and it's in the same water that runs into your home. No, thank you. 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All right. I guess we're going to take a quick peek at the Fat Five with Jeffy coming up.
2: Awesome.
0: Got some things to address that have happened on this network and others. Allie Beth interview that she did with an LDS podcaster. Talk about that. Daily Wire has put out some of the most vile stuff about my faith that I think I've seen. Anyway, we'll get into that and more coming up.
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0: got some tweets here. Mr. Sean tweets, I see Chris has turned the show into the Pat Gray Hispanic Radio Hour. Awesome. Reference to the Cinco de Mayo themed bingo card this week, I guess.
1: It's kind of racist. Just a little racist, Mr. Sean.
2: Just an observation.
0: Just noticing. You can't help but notice that it seems to be a Hispanic theme.
2: That's supposed to say
0: Cinco de Mayo.
1: Cinco de Mayo is just blanket brown people only day.
0: No, because lots of, we celebrate it more than brown people
1: do. That's what I thought.
0: Right?
1: Yeah, it's a white people thing.
0: Yeah. It's a get drunk thing.
1: It is.
0: I think more than anything else. It's an excuse to get drunk.
1: Yes.
2: Honestly, America should celebrate it. It kept France from involving themselves on the side of the South during the Civil War by Mexico having this improbable
0: victory. It was a pretty big deal. But it's a bigger deal to us than it is to Mexico. It's the Battle of Puebla, right?
2: Yes, it is.
0: Yes. And
2: little ragtag army. Yeah,
0: they beat a little French force in Puebla.
2: Look, honestly, it might be impressive, Mexico, to put France on your schedule and have that improbable win, but it's France.
0: Right. Right. Who hasn't beaten the crap out of France?
2: Paper Tiger.
0: Who hasn't? World War XI thought criminal. You're still talking about Spirit Airlines?
3: Wait.
0: It just started. Give us a minute. Paco D, I thought Elon would buy Spirit Air so he could misplace your luggage on your trip to Mars.
4: It would be cool to see X Air flying, but he doesn't want to lose much money.
0: He's not going to do that. Jimmy Dimples tweets, seems like the Save America Act was sent to fly to Congress via Spirit Airlines.
2: That's
4: possible. That's possible.
0: Let's get the Fat Five now from Jeffy.
4: All right, we got a big recall you need to be aware of. And seriously, you need to be aware of this. Thermos, Stainless King 3000 and 3020, the food jars and the Thermos Sportsman food and beverage bottles. 8.2 million have been recalled. 5.8 million Stainless King food jars and 2.3 million Sportsman food and beverage bottles. Because if perishable food or beverage are stored in the container for an extended period of time, the stopper can forcibly eject when open, and which can result in serious impact, injury, and laceration hazards to the customer, which has happened 27 times. People have been struck by a stopper while ejecting the containers, which include impact, laceration injuries that needed medical attention. Three consumers suffered permanent vision loss after being struck in the eye. So products from that have been made from 2008 to July 2024 are being recalled, and they were sold all over Target, Walmart, and thermos.com, all of them. So be careful if you have these. Make sure you check. It's because you don't want that thing. The top didn't have the fail-safe stopper on it. And now, they're going to send you a new one, I guess, that will, help you save. Because you see, the original didn't have the air stopper in it. So you just open, boom, the thing flies out at you. Very dangerous. And I would say that I looked to see if I had a thermos in the house. I was really bummed I didn't.
0: Sorry to hear that.
4: Because, man, that thing would have. If I'd have had one,
0: it would have blown up your whole face.
4: Would have been terrible. It hit me. Yeah, terrible. But
0: no
4: avail. Yeah, Colossal Biosciences, the company that claims it can reverse extinction, announced it has taken steps to restore the blue buck antelope. Who hasn't been clamoring for the blue buck antelope?
0: Are you still talking about the blue buck antelope?
4: It is native to Africa. Man. It vanished from the planet about 200 years ago. The biotech firm, with its $10 billion valuation and a nightmare blunt rotation of investors, Peter Thiel, Tom Brady, Paris Hilton, they extracted DNA from a blue buck specimen from the Swedish Museum of Natural History in 2024. Now they're going to try to bring it back.
0: Really?
4: Yeah, blue buck antelope.
0: So it's kind of like Jurassic Park Just with a deer instead of dinosaurs.
4: And they're
0: not quite as exciting.
4: Right.
0: But,
4: yeah.
1: Wait, what?
0: Yeah.
1: Not exciting?
0: Not quite as exciting.
4: Wow. I guess they're working with you know, these companies to bring back different animals and bring back these endangered species and also help in with the endangered species by trying to, you know, get them to not be endangered. But, I mean... Okay, so what are you going to do with them when you bring them back? Their habitat is gone, mm-hmm. and they're trying to find places that will take them with this advanced conservation strategies. I mean, we're trying to find host countries. Just put them in zoos, I guess. You just put them in zoos.
0: I don't think they should be messing with it, frankly.
2: Thank you.
0: Please don't mess with it.
2: That is the correct answer.
0: Yeah. Leave it alone. Okay, we're not God. Let's leave it alone.
4: But the blue buck antelope
0: have been gone. I know, it's sad. A lot of things are gone. 99.9. I continually read this stat. 99.9% of all species have gone extinct
2: because of climate change. Man-made climate
0: change. Most of it,
4: they definitely try to throw that in and out of it. But all animals, here's the thing, all animals
0: go
4: die.
0: Extinct. Yeah.
4: Yeah.
0: Mm-hmm.
4: So, mm-hmm. So you don't want the blue buck antelope.
0: No.
4: We've already got werewolves, right? We've already got new dire wolves that they created.
0: Oh, yeah.
4: We haven't. I don't think we have the Tasmanian devil yet. Hmm. And I don't think we have the mammoth, the woolly mammoth yet.
0: But they're successfully cloning dogs.
4: Oh my gosh.
1: Oh, that's been like crazy for a minute. Yeah.
0: It's expensive, but they'll do it for you.
4: Absolutely. That's how they make their money. That's an easy moneymaker.
0: Yeah.
4: Oh, a little fluffy.
1: Yeah. Pat.
4: It's still a little fluffy.
0: Mm-hmm.
1: Are you looking into cloning your dog?
0: No.
1: Oh, okay. I thought we did not like the dog.
0: No, I love the dog.
1: You love the dog. Okay.
0: But my last dog that died back in 2013, that dog I would have cloned.
4: He should have.
0: He was awesome. Yeah.
4: He should have. They were doing it back then. I mean,
0: it was only $50,000 to do. You should have done it. Why didn't you do it?
1: That's
4: just stupid. Make the company pay for that.
0: Make the company pay.
4: Make the company pay.
0: Yeah, but
4: for your well-being?
0: They would have done
4: that. For your well-being?
0: Sure.
4: Yes.
0: Sure.
4: Absolutely.
0: They
4: that's why they pay for it.
0: Okay.
4: Okay, so what does it cost to raise a child from 0 to 18?
0: $400,000 a year.
4: Thank you.
1: Yeah,
0: so if you multiply that by 18, what do you have?
4: Got
0: almost
4: $400,000
0: times 18. It's a lot.
4: Times 18.
0: Yeah, it's millions. Millions.
4: Sunny Hostin told us that.
0: Yep.
4: Right? I mean, mm-hmm. she babbled about that.
3: In this country, there's this affordability crisis, and for a two-person household, a married mm-hmm. household, you need over $400,000 for child care.
0: No.
3: Over $400,000.
2: That's just
3: most
2: child
3: people
2: care.
3: Don't make over $400,000. So she's advocating for people to be born into poverty, people not being able to feed those children, people not being able to educate those children, and people not being able to house those children at the same time when this government is cutting all of the services that would allow people to have families and big families.
0: Listen to this.
5: $400,000 over the lifetime of the child, or what?
3: No.
0: Yes.
3: No. Annual income exceeding $400,000 to afford child care. And I want to add it's all over the country.
2: No, she won't even give her that.
0: No, she's trying to save her.
4: Yeah.
0: That's over a lifetime.
2: No. Jeffrey,
4: it's
2: over.
0: Well, okay, it's only in New York.
2: No, it's everywhere.
0: And is it?
2: It's in Dubuque, Iowa. It's in Bemidji, Minnesota. It's everywhere.
6: Is it a different cost if it's just a one-parent household? Because she said that's what it costs a two-parent household.
4: So I have the new Lending Tree stats.
0: Oh,
4: I have the very new, latest Lending Tree stats.
0: Okay.
4: Families
0: Where
4: in six states are projected to spend more than $300,000.
0: Per year? Per year?
4: Yes.
0: I can't afford that. Is that a two-person household?
4: Yes, even in
0: per year.
4: Even in Bemidji. Yeah.
0: So $300,000 over the lifetime.
4: Over 0 to 18, yeah. And one state is over $400,000. Actually,
0: I don't think it costs that much.
4: I don't know either.
0: I did it six times, and I did most of them when I didn't have.
4: But
0: that.
4: Here's the thing. That's what I'm saying. You don't really think about it.
0: Mm-hmm.
4: Right when you're raising a kid,
0: if you have
4: the money for it, you get it, and if you don't have the money for it,
1: you don't get it.
6: And again, she's talking about child care. She's not even saying the entire cost.
1: I feel
4: the Lending Tree study Includes housing, food, child care, clothing, transportation, health insurance.
0: Yeah, so they're talking about putting kids in a daycare center or whatever, right? When you're at work. That's $400,000 a year?
1: I don't believe that.
0: What daycare are you going to? You must be going to the Learing Center.
1: Learing Center.
4: Right.
0: In Minnesota.
4: Which is possible.
0: Yeah, it is possible.
4: The most expensive.
0: They're going to gouge you up there.
4: Top six are Hawaii, Alaska, Maryland, California, New Jersey, Kansas, which is weird.
1: Kansas City? Yeah.
0: Weird.
4: Wait, no, not, I didn't say Kansas City.
1: Oh, okay,
4: I said
0: Kansas State. The state of Kansas.
4: Hawaii is the one that's over 400,000, but, I mean, okay.
0: All right.
4: And the rest of them, the cheapest, New Hampshire, Washington, D.C., South Carolina, Mississippi, Alabama, Iowa, are all 200,000.
1: Because there's no kids there.
4: Well, there you go. I mean, so everybody else is in the middle, between 200,000 and 300,000. But I'm with you.
0: I still don't think it's that much.
4: I don't think so either.
1: Because if it is, then I'm being a horrible parent because I know I'm not spending that much money on my kids.
4: Mm-hmm. Yeah.
0: Mm-hmm.
4: Yeah.
6: Your words, not ours.
0: And who are we to argue with you, Chris?
4: We're
0: nobody. We don't know. You can't judge that you're not a horrible parent. I'm just going to take your word for it.
6: Yeah.
0: You're a horrible parent.
1: Thank you.
4: I mean, you admitted it.
0: You're welcome.
4: A couple things that I liked from NASA Administrator Jared Isaacman.
0: Uh-huh.
6: His ears?
4: Well, I mean, I'm a huge fan of his. Those beautiful ears. He can hear so good.
6: I see what you did there.
4: It was reported that he said that they reported that he said that we're going to return to the moon in Trump's second term.
0: Right.
4: It's not really what he said, but.
7: It is absolutely our destiny to go out and venture and explore across the last great frontier. And for the last 25 years, we've been doing some extraordinary things. We have kept human beings alive above us in low Earth orbit for 25 years. You're 25 years or younger in this world. You've never lived at a time where you didn't have an American astronaut orbiting above you. But I'll tell you, the next step is to go out further. It's to return to the moon. It's to pick up where Apollo 17 left off, not just for the flags and footprints. President Trump said, we are going back to stay to build a moon base. That is going to be a massive American outpost. I mean, for scientific purposes, all that we stand to learn there, economic potential, we could be building the moon base, could unlock a lunar economy, but it's going to be the technological proving ground on the South Pole, the water ice, to master the skills to where we go next, which is Mars.
4: I
0: love it.
4: I love it, too.
0: I love it. I love the vision.
4: Me, too.
0: Let's do it.
4: Me, too. He also said that Pluto should be recognized as a planet.
6: Thank you.
8: I am very much in the camp of make Pluto a planet again. I would say we are doing some papers right now on, a position that we would love to escalate through the scientific community to revisit this discussion and ensure that Clyde Tombaugh gets the credit he received once and rightfully deserves to receive again.
4: Huh. Okay, so that was during a Senate and House budget hearing video. That actually is a bad angle for him because it shows the size of those ears, man. Holy cow. But there were some pictures of the head of Pluto that I thought were fascinating. A couple of images from the New Horizons flyby in 2015.
0: Yep.
4: They look awesome.
0: Awesome.
4: The full planet they've doctored it a little bit with color data from this RELF instrument that they have. But it's still Pluto. Still looking at Pluto. Let's go there next.
0: Mm-hmm.
4: It's quite a ways away. We're not going to Pluto. Planet or no planet.
0: Well, we've already flown by.
4: Yeah, that's all you
0: Voyager.
4: Need. That's good enough. Yeah. The New Horizons.
1: That's good enough. Good enough.
0: You're going to say, that's it?
4: Yeah, that's it. What's good enough? That is your Chewing the Fat Five. You can go to blazetv.com/Pat right now and subscribe to Blaze TV. If you're not already a subscriber, you'll get $20 off an annual subscription, blazetv.com/Pat. And you can also, you should subscribe to our podcast.
0: You really should.
4: Wherever you get your podcast.
0: It just makes sense.
4: Rate, review, where possible. It does.
0: Yeah, it just makes sense.
4: All the sense in the world.
1: And like I said,
4: you're doing things, and sometimes you may miss something. Go back. You have the podcast there.
1: Right. And like I said, write whatever you want, and I see all you all writing whatever you want in the description. That's all we ask. Just write whatever you want.
0: Whatever you want. Mm-hmm. Make sure it's 5 stars. All right. So is this the letter you get for the monthly
1: donation? Yeah, so every time you donate,
0: at Preborn?
1: They send you a Preborn story, and I wanted you to share it.
0: Okay. Your love is saving lives like Mary's baby boy at Preborn. In her mid-30s, Mary faced an unexpected pregnancy that felt impossible. She already had 2 older children and was caring for her mother that had terminal brain cancer. She was overwhelmed To make matters worse, her boyfriend demanded she terminate her pregnancy and cut off all communication.
4: Wow.
0: Seeking answers, Mary visited a preborn network clinic. Instead of judgment, she was met with compassion, empathy, and medical care. They estimated her to be about 4.5 weeks pregnant and performed an early ultrasound because she had medical approval to do so. While the baby wasn't visible during that first scan, the staff educated Mary on the changes occurring in her body and encouraged her to return. She came back 3 days later to see the pregnancy progressing. But the turning point came on her third visit. On the screen, Mary finally saw her baby and heard a heartbeat. With each ultrasound, her fear was replaced by excitement. That heartbeat gave her the courage to choose life. Mary stayed connected with the clinic for ongoing support and eventually welcomed a beautiful baby boy as the final addition to her family. That's really very cool.
4: Awesome.
0: And that's what you can make happen with your donation to Preborn. $28 gets a woman in crisis an ultrasound. If you wanted to do more than that, $140 sponsors 5 ultrasounds. Whatever you can do is greatly appreciated. To donate, dial #250, say the keyword baby. 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
0: Welcome to it. Great to have you with us. Hope your weekend went great. Bill Maher sparking a little controversy. We've got to get into this coming up with the president. The president's not very happy about people referencing Bill Maher. And really, it's hard not to. When you got a guy who's been that extreme seeming on the left, and then he starts saying things that make sense, it's hard not to give them a little credit. Isn't it? I mean, I don't have a problem with that, but
4: I mean, he's got enough on his plate. You know, he's going to beat up Bill Maher. He's going to beat up Tucker. I mean, I watched the Tucker interview. I mean, incredible on the New York Times. The New York Times Tucker interview this weekend that they dropped. Mm-hmm. He says some interesting things.
0: Tucker did?
4: They did. He says some interesting things.
0: Interesting good or interesting bad?
4: Interesting. Weird.
0: Weird. Really?
4: Yeah.
0: No.
4: Weird.
0: Tucker has said weird things recently?
4: Yeah.
6: Does Tucker remember that he said them, though?
4: No, he does not.
6: Okay.
0: No.
6: I think that's the issue.
4: And he even asked, he asked a couple times, did I say that?
6: Yeah.
0: Hmm.
1: You tweeted about that over the weekend.
0: Yeah, I know. I'm just quizzing Jeffy right now to, make sure he understands. So we'll get into that and more coming up.
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1: Got some tweets here. Snoobage honking Sasquatch.
2: Nice. Oh, that's from the, when they were running out of the thing and Katie Miller had Stephen Miller helping her out.
1: Oh.
2: And people were like, he's copping a field.
1: Yeah, right.
2: Okay.
1: If you clone a dog, do you need a mosquito to clone? A mosquito was used for dinosaurs.
3: Right.
1: Yeah. Yes, you do. You have to find a mosquito trapped in amber.
3: Yeah.
1: And then carefully extract that DNA. And then you add, like a frog or whatever, if it's not a complete DNA
3: frog
1: strand.
3: Yeah, right, the frog DNA matches up.
1: Right. Caffeinated Texan, Pluto.

0: never forget. Except we did. Except we did. Coin of the realm? Isaacman probably can't go outside if it's a windy day.
1: Oh. You know, there's another great tweet from Caffeinated Texan that says, why does childcare cost so much? My folks just gave me a key, a TV, and a PBJ.
0: Yeah.
1: Spoken like a true Gen Xer right there. I don't know how old you are, but that was that was our childhood.
2: Yes,
0: definitely. Yeah. I'm not exactly sure what's been going on lately, but for some reason, my faith, the Church of Jesus Christ of Latter-day Saints, is under fire. I just heard about a new one. I didn't even know about this. PragerU as well set out some. Is it just a video they did?
3: No, it was an interview.
0: An interview.
3: They sat with an LDS member and then they just tell us about your faith.
0: And then tore them apart? Or
3: it was interesting. I learned a lot from both sides.
0: Did you?
3: Okay. I did.
2: Questioning, right? Good.
3: It was just asking questions.
0: Pat. Nice.
3: They learned that from the great Tucker Carlson, who just loves to ask questions.
0: Just asking questions. There's also the Crazy Candace with her Mormon Mafia garbage. Not even worth addressing, frankly. There was Tucker Carlson, just asking questions a few weeks ago.
2: Yep.
0: attacking the church because it has money in the bank. And a considerable amount of money in the bank. I'm not sure when it became a problem for a capitalist. Sorry, the church has been frugal with their money. They made good investments. And they've been blessed in that way. And they don't borrow money. And so they've got these policies that have added up to a lot of money in the bank.
1: That seems like a problem Barack Obama would have with someone.
0: Yes.
1: Got enough money?
0: Yes, it does. The Daily Wire, maybe the worst of them all, just vile garbage. And there was an interview that Ali Beth did with an LDS podcaster, Jacob Hansen, who really did, a great job. And normally I wouldn't even comment on this because doctrinal discussions are really difficult. They're hard to have without stepping on somebody else's spiritual beliefs, which I don't want to do. Others clearly don't mind doing that, but I do. Also, it'll almost certainly bring out the Mormon haters piling on, but it's interesting to me that this occurred on The Blaze, not just at The Blaze, but at the beginning of the episode, to, I guess, prove Mormonism wrong, Ali started out with a Kexi Cookies commercial. Ironic? You bet. You bet. A company owned and operated by my LDS family. You may also recognize The Blaze as the network that was founded by a member of the Church of Jesus Christ of Latter-day Saints, Glenn Beck. And frankly, I, who am also a member, helped him build it, as did everybody in this room.
2: Yes.
0: So there's just a lot of attacks and untruths coming out right now. And I understand Ali disagrees with the church. And the Blaze article that accompanied the interview was especially interesting to me. The interview, or at least the Blaze article, which was attributed to the Blaze staff. So I don't know who wrote the article about the interview, but the article kicks off with Ali asking the LDS podcaster Jacob Hansen, does the Mormon church consider her a Baptist, an apostate who lacks the fullness of truth? An apostate? No. First of all, we don't run around calling people apostates. That's just not even language we use. And let me just point out quickly that as far as I know, we're the only faith on earth that believes everyone will have the chance to receive eternal salvation. Our Heavenly Father loves all His children. So His judgments are going to be perfect and they're going to be fair. And for example, if someone was born in China and they lived out their entire life in complete ignorance of the Savior, without even having so much as heard the name Jesus Christ, should they be doomed for that? Should they go to, simply because of where they were born, they're going to hell? Where is the fairness in that? Would a loving Heavenly Father do that to His children? Of course not. But I believe that everybody will have an opportunity in life to come to accept the gospel and inherit celestial glory. There are people everywhere in every nation born in all periods of time who are born, live, and die without the opportunity to hear the good news. Do hundreds of millions of people just go to hell without ever having heard his name? No. So, back to the Ali interview of Jacob Hansen. The Blaze writer continues. In other words, someone like Ali, who has a deep and personal relationship with Christ, but rejects the tenets of Mormonism that contradict creedal Christianity. They point out that Ali has a deep and personal relationship with Christ, and I'm sure she does. But that sets her up as the expert to reject the tenets of Mormonism. And so I have to take issue with that. But creedal Christianity is something that I don't profess to. I'm just fatigued at people telling us we're not Christians at all. The reference to creedal Christianity, not biblical Christianity, means that we don't follow Athanasian and Nicene creeds. These creeds were debated and decided on by groups of influential men 300 to 400 years after Christ. And sometimes people say to me, well, you worship a different Jesus than we do. And that's where the Athanasian and the Nicene Creed diverges from the things I believe. If you believe that Jesus is a spirit without a body of flesh and bone, and that the Father, Son, and Holy Spirit are three in one, then yes, I do. I definitely believe differently than you. We believe Jesus came to earth, received a body, and still has that body. If somebody can show me in the Bible where Jesus discarded his body, I'll convert right now. Chris, you have a chapter and verse where I can see that?
3: Let me ask Grok.
0: Okay.
3: I'll get back to you.
0: All right. So yeah, we believe the Father, the Son, his only begotten Son, and no, I don't believe he begat himself. And we believe in the Holy Spirit as three separate personages. Right. But back to the Blaze article. But Ali sees a contradiction. At least semantically, she says, you would say Jesus died for our sins and that his sacrifice on the cross paid for our sins so that we could be reconciled to God. But it sounds like you're saying there's something else, too, that Christ's sacrifice wasn't enough, that you need to enter into ordinances. And that's, to me, is a really common misperception about our doctrine, although most other Christians also believe that certain ordinances are necessary, right? Baptism, for instance. Jacob responded, Jacob Hansen, the LDS podcaster, responded with a really good analogy to illustrate his counterpoint. I won't get into that, but the point I would like to leave you with is this, the most important point to get across. Yes, Christ's sacrifice is enough. The atonement is enough. But if that is all we need to consider in this life, if that's the entire equation, why do we have baptism? Why do we have commandments? Why are we told to endure to the end? Why is repentance necessary? Why is faith without works dead, as it says in James? I think it's pretty universal among Christianity to believe that no unclean thing can enter into the kingdom of God. I mean, you're going to find that in multiple places in the New Testament. It's impossible to be near our Heavenly Father if you're unclean. Not because he would shun you. Again, his grace is sufficient for you, but you wouldn't be able to withstand his glory, his presence. Whether you accept him as your Savior or not, if you're unclean, you can't be with him. So I think there are other things to consider. And I used to explain it like this. We are saved by grace after all we can do. But that's not right exactly either. We don't meet him halfway or a quarter of the way. He meets us where we are and he takes us all the way there. So his grace is sufficient. But he also expects goodness and effort from us during our lifetimes on this earth. There's one thing in the universe that's uniquely ours, and he gave us everything else. The one thing we have that is ours, that is our free will. He'll never take that from us, and it is up to us what we do with our free will. And at some point, I think Christians and people of the LDS faith are kind of splitting hairs and saying the same thing in a different way. We can't earn our way into heaven. But to me, wrapped inside our declaration of belief in him and our love for him is the fact that our hearts and minds are changed for the better. At that point, we want to do good works because we love him. And in so doing, we become better people. We show him our love and faith in him by doing good works, right? Service to others, for example. And is that so different from mainstream Christianity? Does that mean we're not Christians? I didn't want to make a really big deal out of this. I guess I just did. But I just want that misunderstanding not to fester anymore. I was going to go into bigger detail on doctrine, but I don't think I will, because I really don't want to step on anybody else's spiritual toes. I just want to be clear about my faith and not have it twisted by people who don't really know what they're talking about. So I hope that clears up. I mean, I don't understand really why it's necessary for all of these outlets lately to be trying to disprove Mormonism. What is that exactly? Are you that insecure about your own faith that you've got to tear mine down? I don't get it. I really don't get it. And it's especially troubling coming from these conservative sites. Why does this battle on the right continue? And now you've jumped into religion as well. It's troubling to me. And I've been stewing on it for a week and a half now. And so I just wanted to make clear where at least I stand. I don't speak for the church, obviously. Jacob Hansen doesn't speak for the church. He speaks for himself. Glenn Beck doesn't speak for the church. The church speaks for the church. But they never address this kind of stuff. So I thought I would. And I just did. All right. Let me tell you about Beam. 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

0: We're just trying to understand what set off the floodgates of the LDS criticism lately. Looks like Candace started this on...
1: Interesting timeline. March 5th.
0: March 5th.
1: Okay.
0: That's when she was doing the Mormon mafia thing.
2: She
1: mentioned
2: Charlie Kirk.
1: She killed Charlie Kirk.
0: Yeah. Mm-hmm.
1: Involvement in Charlie Kirk's assassination.
0: Right.
1: And then a month later, Tucker Carlson interviews that filmmaker, Nathan Apfel, who goes over the money in the coffers.
0: You got too much money.
1: That's April 7th. April 17th, PragerU puts out a Mormon video. April 27th, L.A. Beth Stuckey interviews Mormon podcaster. And then Daily Wire, May 1st.
0: May 1st.
1: With the Joseph Smith.
3: We missed the memo.
0: Missed the memo. Yeah. They didn't send it to me.
3: Shoot.
0: That was probably a good idea.
2: You're part of the Mormon mafia.
1: Right.
2: You
1: so
2: stopped
1: so
2: the
1: did
2: memo.
1: Candace mentioning the Mormon mafia kind of
0: open the floodgates?
1: Make it okay to...
0: I don't know.
1: Start doing this stuff.
3: Maybe it was a reminder.
1: I don't know.
3: Yeah. We're supposed to hate the Mormons.
0: I don't know, man. I don't either.
3: It's weird.
2: They're just asking questions, Pat.
0: Just asking questions.
3: Yeah, they're all just asking questions.
1: I mean, it's fine to ask questions. It totally is.
0: But really, Ali Beth's interview with Jacob was not that. It was not that bad. I took more offense to the article about it.
2: I enjoyed the interview.
1: Yeah,
2: I really did. I learned, like I said, from both sides, just like I did with PragerU. I learned from both sides.
1: So what I started to say is, I mean, it's fine to ask questions, but I'm just trying to figure out why it feels like there's this concerted effort here.
0: Mm-hmm.
1: It's because we always go after the left, but they obviously get a memo and they get talking points.
0: Right.
1: I mean, it all started with Rush Limbaugh pointing out what is this gravitas word that they keep using to describe Dick Cheney's vice
0: president? Like that was used all the time before that
1: 2000 campaign, right?
0: Right.
1: And that's when we were like, oh my gosh, you know. And we've seen local news. And they have the same service, and they repeat the same exact words for every story. And you're like, all right, I got it. That's the kind of vibe that it feels like here.
0: It does. It's all from the right.
1: Right.
0: It's all from the right. None of those are from Huffington Post or Washington Post or the New York Times. It's all friendly fire. Thank you very much.
2: They didn't get the memo.
0: Didn't get the memo.
3: They don't have to. The right's doing it.
0: Yeah.
3: It's doing it for him.
0: Yeah. All right. We got a nice response from President Trump on Bill Maher. Apparently, he's irritated with Bill Maher getting nice things said about him.
1: We have a couple of clips from that conversation. we're not going to play the whole interview, but I guess President Trump did watch the whole interview with Gavin Newsom. With Bill Maher. So I don't know if you want to play the.
0: Is this another one? Because he did. He was on a while ago, and now it's just recently again?
1: Yeah, he was on again Friday.
0: All right.
1: Yeah.
0: Okay. Here's some of what was said.
4: Many people would say that you are imitating him. You, among all the people who may or may not be running, you're the one who kind of imitates his style with the trolling.
5: With
4: you're suing Fox now, I understand. You're saying that's
5: well,
4: right
5: we're going
4: out of
5: into discovery. Fox better look to settle right now or apologize for defamation.
4: But that sounds exactly like what he does.
5: But different
4: suing
5: point.
4: Media?
5: That... Different point. Well, then don't defame, don't lie. And, Fox
4: okay, again,
5: is a
4: but that does sound like him.
0: Again.
5: Well, here's the point. I'm trying to put a mirror up to Donald Trump.
4: Yeah.
5: And I think it's important with a sense of humor as well.
0: Oh, okay.
1: You're so funny, Gavin.
0: Oh, my.
1: Oh, your tweets are just laughable.
0: He's a laugh riot, really. Here they are talking about light rail.
4: The other side, what they're going to say, though, is, but have you seen the stats from California?
5: Good.
4: What?
0: Good. No.
5: $4 economy, let's go.
4: Well, are they going to say good about gas prices? Are they going to say good about how high the rents are?
5: Yeah.
4: So many people live. I mean, there's a whole litany. I mean, the train.
0: It's not letting them off.
4: You've got to get rid of the train.
5: The train? I
4: say this as a friend. You got to let that train go. Let the train go. It's up to $231 billion.
5: No, it's not. That's just nonsense. It's not. We're doing a $119 million segment. We got it back on track. It goes back three administrations. I inherited a mess. We put it back on track. All the environmental work is behind us. We're actually laying the track. All the legal litigation, all the land issues are all behind us. We're actually making this project work.
0: Making the project work. For $231 billion when it was initially supposed to cost $33
3: billion. Oh, he says 190.
0: Yeah, sorry. Sorry. He was 119. He said 119 million there.
1: So I guess the entire interview
3: neither does he.
1: Didn't sit well with the president. And so, of course, he can't just, like,
0: No, he can't let it go.
1: He has to jump into this for some reason.
0: Yep.
1: I mean, it's not he's not going to be running against Gavin Newsom. So I don't know what...
0: True. Yeah, he shouldn't worry about it.
1: I remember Bill Maher was very gracious when he went to the White House and he came back to his show and he said, wow, you know, Trump is not what you see in person.
6: Right.
1: It's such a great thing. And so normal human beings can interact with other human beings and just be like that. But no, our president, he has to go to Twitter.
0: Here's what he said.
1: Social.
0: I hate seeing Fox and other conservative outlets constantly making low-rated Bill Maher relevant as it pertains to the Republican Party and beyond. Bill Maher is a weak and ineffective person who I got to know very well during my dinner with him at the White House. Right. And I thought that went well.
6: Yeah.
0: He was nervous, scared, and the first words he uttered as he entered the Oval Office were, "Can I have a drink?" It was very endearing, but at the same time, absolutely pathetic.
1: Oh, come on. Stop it.
0: I'm not sure it can be those two things at once. Either it was endearing or it was pathetic. He was much different from what people think, but so last night I happened to watch Gavin Newsom, news scum, an admittedly low IQ person, who said he can't read a speech, is dumb, and essentially incompetent, and he took Bill Maher over the coals.
1: Okay.
0: Bill Maher was defenseless and totally deficient.
6: I didn't get that at all.
0: I didn't either. I didn't watch the interview in its entirety, but...
6: I didn't get that from the clip we aired.
0: Either he didn't have the knowledge or he choked because Gavin went on and on about how good California is doing while it's doing very poorly, having by far the worst year it's ever had. For the first time in history, more people are leaving than coming. Bill Maher started started by saying that California was doing poorly, only to have new scum... speak for an extended period of time and lie about the facts. All you have to do is look at what's happened to Los Angeles, San Francisco, the horrendous homeless problem all over the streets.
6: I agree with that 100%. But California was on the list of, it wasn't negative people moving there. They were on the plus side. They had people moving there.
0: Yeah.
6: So, I mean, while it's a nightmare state, no question. Gavin Newsom. Nightmare.
1: And that was on job creation, though. Go ahead.
6: Okay, yeah.
0: And here's how it ends. Bill Maher is a moron, though slightly more talented than Jimmy Kimmel. Donald J. Trump. I mean, it's excessively harsh.
1: Yeah, I don't...
0: I'm going to say.
1: I mean, if he's not relevant, like that was
0: then
1: Trump's
0: don't talk
1: whole
0: about
1: complaint.
0: Him.
1: It's like, why are you making Bill Maher relevant here? I mean, relevant. Yeah. And you're the president of the United States is tweeting about it. That's definitely going to do that.
0: That seems to add some relevancy to him, actually. Oh, boy. I don't know. I like it when somebody on the left has some common sense. And Maher has proved he does. I mean, just very little. But there is some.
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0: So what's going on in Iran? They just sent us another proposal.
1: Oh, good.
0: They're still trying to dictate terms. I don't fully understand that.
2: The Strait of Hormuz will never be the same, basically.
0: Yeah.
2: Okay.
0: Yeah. And they're setting out these timelines. Like, well, after you withdraw your... after you withdraw from the Strait of Hormuz, yes, then these things can happen. No. How about no on that?
2: No, it's fun. What's happening?
0: It's fun. It is fun.
2: But, did you see the poor dolphins, man? They're apparently going to be a part of the action there in Iran. I don't know. Clip 15, CNN. Got to see Caitlin Collins talking to some guy named Kareem Sajapour.
3: I don't know. Kareem.
2: Yeah, I don't know. Mm. I don't know. He's got some insight here for us that you need to see. Yeah.
4: Clips have them go dark and still deliver that oil to China. I mean, there's a physical blockade. They literally cannot do that right now.
5: This is a physical blockade. They're not able to send their oil and the resources to China. And a vast majority of their oil exports were going via sea. To give you a sign of the desperate measures they're contemplating, the Wall Street Journal reported today that they're contemplating measures like suicide dolphins, you know, equipped with mines to try to go after U.S. ships. So that's not a measure which projects real strength.
0: No.
4: Wait, I'm sorry. How would that even work?
5: So this has been discussed in the past by the Iranian regime that, you know,
4: they want to strap bombs to dolphins.
5: To dolphins with mines to go after U.S. ships. Now, that's a pretty crazy asymmetric tool. But this is some of the measures that are being reported right now.
2: Okay.
4: I mean, do you think that they could actually try? If they actually
2: now
4: tried
2: she
4: that,
2: cares.
4: What would that say about their desperation?
5: Well, this is something that they've thrown out in the past to show the various options they have at their disposal. But again, this is not a show of a country which is strong. You don't contemplate those kinds of measures when you're strong.
0: I got it. So once you strap the bomb to the dolphin, how do you get it to ram into a U.S. ship?
2: Go to that ship. Go.
0: And then you just point to it.
2: Well, you know, they do play fetch.
3: Close.
2: They do play fetch.
3: Yeah.
2: So you might just lob some ball over toward the U.S.
0: Okay.
2: Or so whatever ship you're
0: you'd
2: targeting.
0: Have to throw it pretty far, probably.
2: You do.
3: Just gotta get them close.
2: Yeah. Mm-hmm.
0: Okay.
3: And just gotta get them close.
0: Yep. And then when it sees the ship, it'll slam into it.
3: Yep.
2: I think you're starting to understand this.
0: All right.
3: I mean, the Russians
0: sounds
3: have
0: effective.
3: Been using dolphins and whales as spies for a long time, strapping cameras on them for years.
0: Mm-hmm.
3: And sending them into ports.
2: Yeah. Little spies, right.
0: This is genius. It's not desperation.
2: Right.
0: It's absolute sheer unadulterated genius. We also have more from Harry Enten, CNN's Harry Enten.
2: Been busy lately.
0: Who was talking about John Fetterman's approval rating in Pennsylvania. Earlier on the show.
3: Yeah.
0: Now he's talking about Trump being blamed for gas prices.
6: You know, the buck stops at 1600 Pennsylvania Avenue. Donald John Trump, the president of the United States, to a historic degree, look at this, blame for the increase in gas prices. 77% say Donald Trump. I look back at every president that I could find on a similar question, which is when the gas prices rise, who gets the blame? Trump gets the blame more than Joe Biden did back in 2022, more than Barack Obama did in 2012, and more than George W. Bush did back in 2005, 71%. Donald Trump takes the cake. He owns this mess, according to the American people, and it is quite the mess because as gas prices climb ever higher and the increase in the percentage that blame Donald Trump climb ever higher, his approval ratings go down in the basement.
7: So presidents always get blamed, but he's getting blamed more.
6: He is getting blamed more to a historic degree.
7: What about the partisan breakdown here?
6: Now, this is where it gets really stunning. Okay, you know, we've seen numbers that are this bad for Trump, you know, disapproval rating on gas prices around this area, the percentage blaming him for the increase in gas prices around this area. But when you break it down by party, this is where it gets, oh my, You know, this is a Republican base that has been infatuated with Donald Trump for years. But even here, blame Trump for rising gas prices. 55%, a majority of Republicans blame Donald Trump for gas prices. That is the highest ever blame for gas prices from one's own party. Ooh. Then you see 82% of independents. Ooh. That's the highest percentage who blame the president of the United States among independents. Yeah. Not much of a surprise, 95% of Democrats. But majority. Wow. Rarely do you get the trifecta of majority from across the political spectrum agreeing on something, but here we have it. The majority of Republicans, independents, and Democrats all blame Trump for higher gas prices.
7: And this is...
2: And at least it's not like you got midterms or anything important coming up.
0: I blame Mormons.
3: Well...
0: That's who did it.
3: Did you just get the new alert or something I'm not aware of?
0: I did. It finally came in my email.
3: Okay.
0: And so I'm joining the crowd now.
2: National gas price average, $4.44, according to the AAA chart there on the screen. What is the gas price today, Chris, in Connecticut? Out of curiosity.
3: Connecticut.
0: He's not even... He's not even looking.
2: Oh, he made a decision.
0: He won't even do it.
2: He made a decision.
0: He's not even
2: doing it. If we ever ask him, he's never run a person.
0: Okay.
2: In fact, he's probably unplugged his mouse.
0: Look at that. All right. Don't we also have, we have a list of the...
2: Yeah, here's a graph of most expensive things that are, you know, things that are going up.
0: Yeah, prices that will go up because of the Iran war.
2: Let's get that in there, please.
0: And it looks a little something like this.
2: Oh, does it go a little something like that, too?
0: It goes a little something. Like
2: it's
0: this.
2: The last it sounds image that you got something in the morning, Joe. It was put in at like the last this. Minute. All right.
0: Okay.
2: Well, I'll tell you what.
0: So would it be here. Cut? Would it be 38?
2: Hell, I don't know, man. No, it's a picture. Oh, so stuffed picture. Animals are going to go up.
3: Right. Yeah.
2: Lipstick's going to go up. Clothing is going to go up.
0: All
2: crayons. Right. Takeout. Fertilizer. Bottled water. Packaged snacks. Diapers. Condoms, helium, all this because of petrochemicals.
0: There they are.
2: And the cost associated with the packaging and some of these and others, just the ingredients.
3: I mean, condoms is a good thing, right? They will have babies.
2: Yeah. Yep, you got it.
0: Mm-hmm.
2: More babies.
0: Yeah. Good
2: so,
0: job.
2: So, that, I mean, and farmers look, are hurting, too, because
0: side.
2: The fertilizer isn't getting to them. In fact, there's a, can you put up the farmer chart there? Because according to this, these are the states that, and it's very concentrated right there in the Midwest, upper Midwest, where farmers are already struggling. And according to the stats, in fact, there's a stunning thing from the agriculture secretary. I don't have that quote here. Let's see here. Oh, here we go. One in four American farmers has no fertilizer secured for spring planting. Farm bankruptcies are up 46%. 160,000 farms closed since 2017. Less than half of farmers will even turn a profit this year.
3: Yeah.
2: That's bad. And
0: yeah.
2: I mean that. Those are all stats from the ag department. Not looking good.
0: Suboptimal.
3: No doubt about it.
0: Not good.
2: So, I mean, it's got obviously a ripple effect there from what's happening.
0: Yeah, and the worst part of it is we've got midterms coming up, and so this is a bad time for this to happen.
2: Yep. But
3: there's never a good time.
0: There's never a good time. Right, but this is as bad as it gets.
2: You know, Jeffy always says this, and it's accurate. Let's put a full screen five, the oil map in the U.S. I mean, if we have so much
3: oil. This is why it's his fault. This is why
2: if
3: people
2: we have
3: see
2: so much oil at the ready underneath our feet, I mean, listen
0: get
2: to
0: it.
2: This stuff. The Permian
0: extract
2: Basin,
0: it. Yes. Refine
2: which,
0: it.
2: Which stretches from West Texas, pumps out 6.6 million barrels a day on its own, more than every OPEC country except Saudi Arabia. Also, the U.S. is the single largest oil producer on the planet at 13.6 million barrels a day, outproducing both Russia at 9.1 million barrels and Saudi Arabia at 9.3 million barrels. On natural gas, it isn't even close. America produced a record 43.2 trillion cubic feet in 2025, roughly a quarter of the world's supply and more than Russia and Iran combined. The U.S. sits on world-class reserves and outproduces every petrostate. This is from HedgeEye. I mean, this is...
0: And again, it's not a fossil fuel. It is an organic or a... It's a naturally occurring goo that develops in the earth.
1: Ooh, easy goo. There.
0: And you just extract it, and then there's more goo that comes, that's made, so, that's produced by this planet.
3: Well, our president,
0: the goo keeps coming.
3: Our president keeps telling us that we are have more than Saudi Arabia.
0: We got more goo than anybody else in the world.
3: You said less than Saudi Arabia. I don't think that... Oh, Donald Trump says that's not true.
0: If you look at how many times over the years, and we have, we've done it several times, but the amount of times that they have said we've reached peak oil, we're at peak oil, it's the end is near, within 10 years, we're going to be complete. I mean, 1920 is when that started, like the 1920s. And look at us now. We've got more oil than we had then.
2: Yes. I think I saw something that said if we tapped all of the oil that we know that is under the ground that we can access and just used it for
0: the
2: America,
0: proven reserves,
2: and didn't find anything else, or if it isn't renewable, if it's just a finite amount right there, then we could still sustain ourselves in this country for more than 6 years. More than 6 years. Just knowing what we have right there at the ready, and as much as we consume, we could still make it for more than 6 years.
1: Well, we'll learn from the documentary Land Man.
2: We're all connected.
1: That it is not that quickly. Right? You could just take it out, but it you know, to get to
3: it's
1: us.
3: It's a process.
1: It's a process.
3: It is a big process.
1: It is
3: There's
1: a big
3: no
1: process. So just because we're tapping today doesn't mean that it's going to get to you.
3: And look, you can say that until the cows come home. But what people hear is we have more than anyone else in the world. And
0: extract
3: now,
0: it and put it in the pump.
3: And now prices that we see in our faces every day. That's one thing that we see. We don't see the plastic price. We don't see the bag price.
0: Yeah,
3: we don't see the other petrotechnology prices right away. But we see those gas prices in our face every day.
2: Isn't it so cool that we're all connected in the world? That's awesome.
0: It really is. I love the global economy. Love it.
3: Yes.
0: It is awesome.
1: New World Order, right?
0: Yeah.
3: And we need to wrap this thing up. In Iran, and let's go.
0: Yeah.
2: Well, didn't the president say hostilities were over?
0: I guess. You know. Did he say that?
2: Clip 13. Let's see. I don't know.
0: Because he was just threatening them.
3: Yeah.
0: Right? With more bombing.
2: I don't know.
3: I don't think he wants to.
0: Cut 13.
8: Well, it's a very friendly blockade. Nobody's even challenging it. Nobody at all is challenging it. Just so you understand, many presidents have been involved in things that are very big. They never had to go through anything with respect to Congress. They considered it to be totally unconstitutional. And the Democrats in Congress that pushed this, and probably a couple of Republicans, they're hurting our negotiating ability, which is infinite right now. And they shouldn't be doing it. It's never happened before. No other president's done it. And I'm not going to be the first. Thank you very much.
2: No, that's not that clip.
3: I think Iran
9: can you give us an update?
3: That, they hit one of our ships or something, and we're saying, no, you didn't. I mean, they're still posturing.
2: The U.S. Navy is now supposedly, starting today, escorting ships out of there, which is a great idea. Just take them through there, and then come back and grab the next one, right? Because these ships are stranded.
0: That's what all these countries should be doing.
3: Yeah,
0: guide your own ship through
3: Thank
0: the strait.
3: You.
0: What's the problem
3: the ship
0: there?
3: Has products on it for your country.
0: Right.
3: Guide them through it.
0: Yes. Yeah. So if you're from China, send a ship, and of course that might cause problematic for us.
2: Well, we're supposed
0: to be... If you're an ally, guide your ship through it.
2: That's what we're doing. We're taking neutral ships through there. So
3: yes. What
2: is defined as neutral? A serious question. I mean, do you define Germany as neutral? I know that the president is really pissed about the comments made over there.
0: Yeah.
2: In fact, he even said,
3: we're pulling troops, right?
2: Clip 12, watch this.
8: We're going to cut way down, and we're cutting a lot further than 5,000. Thank you very much.
0: So it was a question about how many troops are going to be in Germany?
2: And there's a report of 5,000. Yeah, we might do more. And
0: do all of them.
2: It wasn't in that clip, but here's the quote from the president on Friday. He said, the hostilities that began on February 28th, 2026, have been terminated.
0: Wow. Well, that's weird, because he also said over the weekend that we might start bombing them again.
2: I mean, isn't that the way that this has been conducted since February 28th?
0: It is.
2: We say this, we say that. We say this, we say that.
0: Mm-hmm.
2: I don't know, man.
0: Okie dokie.
2: Cool.
0: Yes. That's I don't know. I don't know what you do with it. Because
3: if our Navy is in the Strait, if you have a product on a ship that needs to go to your country, escort them through.
0: Right. Yes.
3: Get them through.
0: Yep.
3: And our Navy is here, so if you try anything wanky, we're going to blow you out of the water. Have a nice day.
0: And if anybody is shot at, we carpet bomb.
3: Yes.
0: Wherever it came from.
2: There you go.
3: Absolutely.
0: The end.
3: Right.
0: That's what I'd be doing right now.
3: Right.
0: Which is probably why I'm not the president. All right. When the dollar's convertibility into gold ended in 1971, when Nixon took us off the gold standard, gold was fixed at about $35 an ounce. You fast forward to today, the dollar has lost over 85% of its purchasing power. Gold, on the other hand, has increased in value by over 12,000%. That's why central banks are buying gold at record levels. 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The more you learn, the more you earn. But you got to act right now, as this special event only runs through April 30th. Oh, well, is that over then?
3: I guess so.
0: Okay.
3: Oh, man.
0: Wow.
3: Oh, I'm really bummed now.
0: That's
3: they better. I hope they extended.
0: That's a non-updated copy right there. But get your information anyway. Text my name, Pat, to the number 989898 to join Birch Gold's Learn and Earn Precious Metals event. Okay? Go to, then just text Pat to 989898. Do that today.
9: This is Pat Gray Unleashed.
0: All right. Yeah. Seattle has some great policies that we should be aware of.
2: Oh, no.
0: Their mayor, Katie Wilson.
3: Who's great.
0: Who's great.
3: That's great.
0: She's another socialist.
3: Had no political training and just a socialist from the day one.
0: And man, is she terrific. Yeah. And here she is not answering questions. No,
2: oh, you want that one? Or do you want to see what her policies are doing?
0: Well, let's start with the policies.
2: Okay, here we go. 16.
10: States have been seeing a wealth exodus for years, but their leaders are still doubling down on taxes. Washington State is set to impose a 10% tax on millionaires, and Seattle socialist mayor Katie Wilson is looking at even more progressive proposals to separate residents from their money. Wilson is also sending a pretty clear message to the wealthy: don't let the door hit you on the way out.
0: Oh, wow.
11: I think the claims that millionaires are going to leave our state are, like, super overblown. And if, you know, the ones that leave, like, bye.
10: And just months after Wilson urged a boycott of Starbucks, the Seattle-based company, well, it is shifting south, pouring $100 million and 2,000 jobs into Nashville. Mm-hmm. So if you torture them enough, eventually they will leave, Marcus.
0: Mm-hmm.
10: Whether you're a billionaire or a business owner, I think the flippant nature in which Wilson is saying, you know, they're not going to leave, like almost like this is some big joke or some big game. It's really not.
0: Mm-mm. No.
2: I'm glad to see even a far left company like Starbucks.
0: I mean, that's pathetic.
2: Oh, well, bye.
0: Okay.
2: Yay, applause. There all goes right. The taxes we thought we were just going to soak them with.
0: Yeah.
2: Yeah, but you're
0: okay.
2: Right.
0: Now all you people who are clapping, you're going to be soaked instead of the billionaires.
2: Now it works.
0: Now how much do you love it? How funny is it now?
3: That's happening in New York as we speak.
2: Right, right.
3: And Seattle. Oh, it
0: sure is.
2: And as you were referring to earlier, she can't answer questions. There was a shooting near an event that she was at. Thankfully, that she was not hit and wasn't the target. And this reporter is asking her about that. But then he asks a follow-up question like, hey, residents in this neighborhood would like some more surveillance and maybe some more patrols. Mm-hmm. And she couldn't even answer that. This is wild, man.
12: I wouldn't be an excellent reporter if I didn't ask you. It's been an eventful week, and I think people are concerned about you. How do you feel after Tuesday, after what happened, what transpired?
11: I'm doing great. You know, got a great team supporting me, and I'll just say, you know, we don't have any indication that shooting was targeted or anything like that. So I think it's a reminder of how much work we have to do as a city on gun violence, but I'm doing fine.
12: And the last question would be related to that, you know, I talked to people in that neighborhood who said that, hold on, it's just one last question. People in that community who are concerned that there's been rising gun violence and that there should be more surveillance cameras and that kind of thing, that's obviously been an issue that you weighed in on. Does that change it? Does that change your perspective at all?
11: Does that change
12: your perspective at all on the issue of surveillance cameras based on what you went through on Tuesday?
11: Come on,
0: really?
12: She's about to answer the question, though.
13: Hello.
3: Nope, gotta go.
12: Okay. I mean, it looks worse when you jump in like that.
2: I'm sorry.
0: Sure does.
14: I simply said to keep it on topic.
12: Okay. Yeah. But I also have to ask the questions.
0: It was on topic.
12: Want to have answered.
14: Maybe we can set up a different time.
15: Set up a different time.
12: But the mayor's a busy person.
14: I understand.
3: You got her right here.
0: Yeah.
14: Maybe we can set up with Sage.
0: But she was answering the question.
2: Sage doesn't return phone calls all week.
16: But I will definitely get with Sage. Yeah.
2: Will you? Yeah. You'll get with Sage.
14: I'm just trying to keep it in the scope and the event itself.
2: I love the stare down from the reporter.
12: Well, you can respect what I'm doing.
0: No, he can't.
3: No.
2: Look at this. He just.
11: Your job is to ask questions. It's our job to
14: answer. To keep it within the constraints of the event itself.
0: What is happening?

0: here. And you hear, now listen to the conversation in the background. Listen.
1: Okay. Were you going to talk to Andrew?
2: I already did.
1: Okay.
2: So we got right. 4 minutes.
0: We got 4 minutes! Then let her answer the question, bro! Who is in charge there? Congratulations, Seattle. You got 4 minutes. Nah, but we'll get back to you. Go through Sage, and we'll get back to you for this answer.
3: The question was related to the shooting.
0: Yes, it was.
3: And it was a question she should be able to... That wasn't a difficult question. What about more surveillance in the area?
0: Oh, my gosh.
3: Yes or no?
0: She
3: can't answer that?
0: I got news for you, Miss Mayor.
3: All right.
0: The questions only get harder from here.
3: Wow.
0: Oh, my goodness.
4: More surveillance means more cops, and she can't have that.
0: You'd think a commie would want more surveillance on her
4: she
0: community.
4: She can't have that.
3: You would
4: That's
3: think so.
4: That's why she was ready to answer it.
3: My gosh, she's terrible.
4: She was going to do it, but
0: wow.
4: That also
0: means
4: more.
0: Who is running that town?
3: So you got Seattle, you got Minneapolis, you got New York City. Man, those are three of the top 20 cities in America that are run by these socialist communists.
4: Yeah.
3: Unreal.
5: And that's a problem?
3: Yes.
5: Okay.
3: I'm going to say yes.
5: Yeah.
3: Go out on a limb.
5: Okay.
3: Way
5: yes.
3: out there on okay. the really...
5: You're going to be all by yourself, by the
3: skinny
5: way.
3: Skinny part of the limb.
5: Yeah, you're going to be all by yourself.
3: I know.
0: It
3: I
0: doesn't
3: know.
0: Matter so. How she answered that question. It would have been better than what actually transpired.
3: Yes.
5: Isn't that guy doing his
3: Looked
5: job?
3: Really bad.
5: Keeping her
4: yes.
5: in TAS. So he is doing his job.
3: If it was out of line or something, they had 4 more minutes. That was too difficult a question for the mayor to handle?
5: Yes. Yes, it was.
0: I got to get back to my... I'll check with my communist handlers, and then I'll get back to you with the answer that they want me to relay. I wasn't expecting this question.
3: Wow.
0: It's so tough.
3: Such a difficult one. Yeah. No, we're not going to... Or yes, we're thinking about it. Or how about... I don't know. We're looking into that right now. How about that? That's pretty non-committal.
4: Yeah.
3: We're looking into it. And then you go. It would have been better than that.
0: No.
3: Jeez. All right. We've got overtime coming up. We'll see you back here tomorrow.

0: This is Pat Gray Unleashed.
1: This week's episode of Rufo and Lomez will be talking about the most recent assassination attempt against Donald Trump, the proliferation of conspiracy theories on the left and the right, and whether there's any hope for regaining our collective sanity. Welcome back. It's another week and it's another assassination attempt against President Donald Trump. Is this even going to last throughout the week? Have we become so habituated into left-wing attempts at killing the President of the United States? Is this like a blip? Is this even worth discussing?
2: Well, Chris, let me quiz you.
1: Just kind of okay, flitter into the
2: what
1: future.
2: What was the last one that we dealt with? Do you remember?
1: The last one was not Butler. It was the deranged Ukraine guy at the golf course.
2: The kid from North Carolina who drove down there to Mar-a-Lago in February. So there was, don't mean to put you on the spot, but look, this is now just like
1: thanks,
2: a regular.
1: Lomas. Yeah.
2: We even talked about that. I remember we were trying to.
1: Well, do we include that one though? Because that one, the president was not at Mar-a-Lago. Is that like a botched attempt?
2: Do we count it in that category? My take of this current one, Alan Cole, I'm already like losing track of the names at the White House Correspondents' Dinner. Was that any more likely to succeed than the sort of kid driving down from North Carolina? I mean, my understanding of the event was, you know, he's like dressed up like he's doing some kind of like John Wick impersonation almost. There were pictures of him that came out the other day and he just looks like a total goofball. And he's got this kind of like Reddit Jim from the Office face. He's like making in the mirror as he takes a selfie of himself before going down to the ballroom to try to.
1: It's like a hunting knife.
2: Totally ridiculous.
1: As if that's going to really
2: and
1: help
2: he,
1: in this situation.
2: He like storms through the magnometer. Okay. Where they do the check for the metal detector check. With like a shotgun, holding a shotgun, makes it a couple of stairs down before people see him. They take shots. Thank God nobody was hurt because he shot apparently his shotgun a couple times. Then some of the Secret Service shot back at him. Nobody got struck. They tackle him and that's the end.

0: end of that. Is this, okay, I don't want to minimize the seriousness of it. Of course it's serious. Okay, of course this is serious. But I'm getting the sense that almost the people doing this, of course they're insane. They're a little bit crazy, maybe more than a little bit crazy. That's a conversation we should have. But also they're almost like play acting. They see themselves almost as like characters in the politics soap opera, like a TV show. And they're like performing on a stage with like prop pieces that aren't real. And so is this serious? Will we remember it? How much do we care about it? Is actually a kind of an open question to me. I don't know. What are your thoughts?
1: Yeah, I guess it is kind of grim that you have to measure it on a scale of proximity to success. And so the Butler assassination attempt got Trump through the ear is obviously in that sense more serious than these other botched attempts. But these botched attempts are significant. They're symbolic of a real problem. And if you stack up enough of them, even if these people are fundamentally inept, it's only a matter of time before someone gets hurt. And you look at the video that got released, and I hope we can roll this as B-roll. He storms through this kind of floor of the ballroom, and the Secret Service or local security, local PD, it's not really clear who's running it, is actually in the process of taking down the metal detectors. And there are, you know, officers loitering against the wall. And yes, in this case, they were able to kind of mobilize quickly. There was an overwhelming number of officers. He seemed to just think that he could just sprint through. Whereas in fact, it looks like if he had just walked through calmly, it's not sure to me that they would have, you know, he could have skipped the metal detector, maybe walked through, gotten a little bit closer. It did seem lax. And even in his manifesto, he said the hotel security, Secret Service security seems very lax. A number of people who attended the event said the same thing. And look, you know, I gave a speech last week at the University of Wisconsin, and there was some, you know, perhaps death threats against me leading up to the event. Obviously, thinking about Charlie Kirk puts you at some level of caution and anxiety. And I was looking at the security that the university had arranged, and, you know, they had somebody on me, they had a secure perimeter, they had a metal detector, they were doing bag checks, all of those kind of check the boxes items. And yet you get the suspicion that an intelligent, determined, and somewhat sophisticated attacker could breach this layer of security. And look, Charlie had great security. The president of the United States theoretically has the best private security detail in the world. And yet shooters and attackers are able to get these breaches and to get very close. And so it feels like we're creating this instability. It feels like we are really rolling the dice. That's the kind of recurring feeling that I'm getting.
0: I guess the emphasis here, though, is on like security detail and whether security is up to the task of the present moment. And that's a worthwhile conversation, but I think is actually in some sense secondary. So in other words, if you are talking about a sufficiently determined, competent, smart person with the kind of know-how for, you know, enacting violence at that level, I just don't know that there's much you can do. Okay. Even the best security is going to have certain kinds of weak points that a determined and competent and smart person and so on can take advantage of. The problem here is that it seems that dumb, I don't know if dumb's quite the right word. He did go to Caltech, but, he's
1: naive. What? Yeah, I mean, not. He's
0: I don't
1: not a,
0: know
1: he's
0: though.
1: Not
0: I mean,
1: Navy
0: did
1: SEAL,
0: you read
1: right?
0: the yeah. statement? I don't. Yeah. We don't need to linger on this too long. But this is not a sharp mind at work. Okay, there's. This is not like crisp. And forget the fact whether or not he's crazy. Is this like a really smart person? Like Ted Kaczynski, for example. You read his manifesto. Whatever else you want to say about the guy, there's no denying that there is a highly competent and acute mind at work on the page. You read this and it's like very vulgar and kind of silly, and it's not serious at all. And so I sort of do doubt just how competent he was. But that's precisely the problem, that even the dumb, maybe incompetent people still have potential access to sort of commit harm. And I guess to me, the primary question is not security. The primary question is the sort of cultural, social conditions that seem to be drawing people like this toward and nudging them toward this sort of political violence. And we've gone back and forth about this before. Are we just subject to confirmation bias here, where like because we see it, because these are well-known events, we think it's happening more often than it's happened in the past? Or is this something new? Is this some kind of new phenomenon that we need to understand better? So do you think like this is some new thing, that this is being aggravated? These people on the margins in particular are being aggravated by a new set of social conditions that are making it okay to either follow through on their desires to cause harm, or even at a lower level, but which is still very important, even make the threats. I mean, the fact that you're getting threats at the University of Wisconsin to give a speech says something in and of itself, whether or not people are following through.
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1: Yeah, I think it's something old and something new that are coming together and in this kind of unique and particular way for our place and our time. And so, look, political violence has been part of the American tradition for better or for worse, you know, the entire time. There have been assassination attempts against and successful assassinations of American presidents. But I do think something different is happening, both the kind of the method of radicalization and also the political expression seem to be quite different. So And look, let's just call it what it is. The big difference is the internet. And so if you were going to be a left-wing radical in 1971, you'd have to travel to Chicago or New York or San Francisco. You'd have to go to the radical bookstore, get enmeshed in the radical communities, attend, you know, late night meetings at the Communist Party of Berkeley, California. And the radical movements were flesh and blood, small scale, in person, and limited to a number of hotspots. What's happening now, and I think the Charlie Kirk example is a really good example, is that radicalization can happen at scale and it can happen anywhere. So the Kirk, you know, alleged assassin was a small town, you know, kind of evangelical or Mormon kid from Utah, kind of in the middle of nowhere, conservative family who had been, you know, kind of mind warped by Antifa ideology, transgender ideology. And then boom, is radicalized in situ, like in his home community. And so I think you get this, greater sense of randomness, this greater sense of distributedness where it can happen, you know, it can kind of activate people that don't have any human connection to the ideology, but they have just a digital connection. And the shooter from Cole Allen, the White House Correspondents' Dinner alleged shooter, it reads like a Reddit post. Really, it reads like Blue Sky post. It reads like something that is banal, every day, not particularly radical, definitely not particularly intelligent. But like, you know, when I drive, this happens like probably a couple times a month. I drive on my highway here in Washington State, and there are these libs. It's the same libs that have these stupid signs that are hanging on the freeway overpass, you know, Trump's a fascist, Epstein Island, whatever it is. It's like that ideology, which you could say, ah, it's a bunch of harmless boomers, you know, protesting on the freeway overpass. Actually, no, that same ideology, which is the mainstream MSNBC ideology, is being incorporated and is sufficiently kind of radical or intense enough to motivate people to go on these suicide missions. That's actually new. This is not the Weather Underground. It's not Ted Kaczynski. It's not kind of Marxist theory and praxis. This is kind of shitlib 101 ideology that is driving people to violence.
0: The thing you're sort of talking about here is this reduction in like friction. So it used to be the case that you had to go to the lefty bookstore, and then over time you get enmeshed in these communities, and there's like a lot of filtering that sort of keeps certain people out, and there is some difficulty. There are really high barriers to entry to get yourself hooked into a kind of discourse community where you would be inundated with these messages that might at some point lead to violence. Then there the medium layer, though, that I want to point to is it's not just in the internet, like opens everything up all at once. Even, I don't know, like 10 years ago, 6 years ago, even 4 years ago, maybe, to get to some of these communities on the internet, there's like this, you have to kind of like go beneath the surface. You have to like get into the deep web, so to speak. And, you know, there's this idea that a lot of this messaging, you know, is happening in these kind of like spooky places where there's like a lot of weird stuff going on. And, you know, like, I'm sure if you're a boomer, you have this idea in your head that you have to get on like the Tor network or something to like access the
1: access 4chan equivalent.
0: And,
1: right.
0: That was like kind of maybe true for like a little bit, but now it's just on the surface. Okay. This is just like the average everyday thing that you get exposed to the moment you log on. So that's one. Two, then, you know, for better or worse, the algorithms have gotten really good at herding people into the kinds of information buckets, silos, whatever you want to call them, you know, algorithmic valleys almost, where they only see certain kinds of information. And the internet has become this just fire hose of confirmation bias. And so maybe even an otherwise discerning thinker might only have access to information that is just feeding them whatever is going to sort of trigger an emotional response from them. The kind of, you know, most fear-inducing and sort of emotionally evocative kinds of information. And they get a sense of reality that is completely shaped by that information alone and lose touch with other people who are not like-minded obsessives, okay? And they just think this is normal. And a guy like, again, this guy is crazy, okay? And I don't want us to lose sight of that. But he's on the, like, margins. He's on the border of crazy. This isn't like Jared Loughner. Jared Loughner was the guy, the schizophrenic who shot. Exactly. Shooter. And who was doing this, this, like, conscious dreaming thing. I mean, it was totally non-ideological. There's like a drug problem and he kind of went nuts. This guy might have been on his way to going nuts, but he wasn't quite all the way there. But I do think because of the way that he's receiving certain kinds of information, this is inducing this kind of violent ideation and violent response from people who might otherwise not, and in a previous time would not have, you know, done this. They might have done something else a little nuts, a little crazy, maybe even a little dangerous. But this does strike me as something new, and that something relates specifically to the way that the internet is feeding us information. And of course, like we have to discuss the fact that this is not just the internet at large. It's a particular segment of the internet. It's crazed liberals. It's people literally who have been deranged by Donald Trump, literally deranged by Donald Trump, but who nonetheless have the kind of imprimatur of officialdom. And you get people like Jamel Bowie, for example, okay, like a New York Times columnist who this guy has cited as, you know, someone he reads a lot, who are feeding this psychosis into this information stream. And there is a question of what responsibility. And I don't mean legal culpability here, but what responsibility do these people have to kind of, I don't know, de-radicalize? I mean, Chris, are we becoming like the disinformation experts here? This is what I worry about, because where this leads is, hey guys, like we got to stop being so mean on the internet, and we have this misinformation problem, and we have to de-radicalize. This sounds a lot like the people who were saying the same things about, you know, you and I, okay, 4 years ago. So where do we draw the line here? Yep. And what do we make of this? Are we the hypocrites? Have we become hypocrites here?
1: I don't know about you.
0: Okay, good.
1: But I haven't. No, I don't think so. So I don't think we have, because here's the difference. Neither you nor I are saying blue sky ideology has led directly to kind of stochastic terroristic violence. Therefore, the App Store needs to rip blue sky off of the platform, and we should be banning Jamel Bowie and Will Stancil and other accounts who were, you know, at least in as you can measure by likes, retweets, engagement, were a part of the ideological formation of Cole Allen, the White House Correspondents' Dinner shooter. And so the remedy that we're being cautious in how we're determining causal links. We're being circumscribed in how we assign that causality. And we're not coming to the same conclusions, which is mobilize the state, the corporation, and the media to silence the entire political opinion of my opponents. And so it's not the same, but it is this uncomfortable dance, because we are recognizing that there is something there. And the right has been on the defensive for so long on social media, free speech, et cetera, that we haven't actually had the luxury of or the power to start considering these realities. And look, my basic line is pretty simple. You have to use what remains of our civic infrastructure to mete out social punishments and to bring people into the public square and criticize them sufficiently with the hopes that it can change behavior. The real question is, do we still have that? Do we have sufficient shared civic infrastructure where we can say, hey, Someone like Will Stansel, this kind of Honda Fit driving Minneapolis lawyer who comes across with this aw shucks personality, but you scratch beneath the surface and his rhetoric is like genocidal. You know, we need to eliminate and put conservatives in gulags. Trump is a dictator. I mean, what do we do with Stansel?
0: We make fun of him.
7: We're seeing really an explosion of decentralized left-wing violence that is being fueled, at least in part, by social media sites like Blue Sky. And in this individual case, it seems that the shooter was radicalized on Blue Sky, in particular by people like Will Stansel, a lawyer who has endorsed political violence. And this is now becoming mainstream. You see this great derangement over the past 10 years because of Trump.
0: You don't do anything. There are no like formal levers to pull here. It is just a kind of social censure that happens through a kind of repetition of mockery for one, criticism for another, people who do have some kind of stature pointing out that this guy is crazy. And hopefully over time, even if it doesn't change Will Stansel's behavior, it might influence the way that other people speak and behave, because they also don't want to be thought of as lunatics, as fomenting this kind of psychosis in the body politic. But the problem is that the incentives are completely aligned against this kind of informal sort of negotiation of civic responsibility and all that. Because the truth is that the people who get the big platforms, the reason that these people are so popular and have this kind of influence is because they are the most sort of sensational.
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1: Look, it's an element of human nature, but we can look back even into the recent past. Like when you and I were growing up following politics, I don't know if you did this, but I used to watch the Sunday shows. I would sit down with my dad Sunday morning. We would watch Meet the Press and Face the Nation and this lineup of Sunday shows. And that was where the kind of, that was the civil arena of the time. If you were on the Sunday shows, you represented some legitimate part of the discourse. The moderators, let's say leaned left, at least made an attempt to represent their own position as in the center, the arbiter of reasonable discourse. And then you'd have political actors from both sides hash out the debates of the day. Those shows are not the center of our discourse anymore. I haven't watched them in 10 years. I'm not sure that anybody watches them anymore. They're these kind of remnants or legacies of a discourse mechanism that is long
0: gone. Older voters still watch them.
1: And the reality
0: is, if you're like over the age of 60, it's probably still meaningful.
1: Yeah, that's possible, but they're not formative. And even if you look at, so we're talking about the narrative layer of society and how it motivates people, how it taps into their emotions, how it drives real world action in this kind of narrative causal way. It is Twitter on the right. It is blue sky on the left, but it's not just social media. And so if you look at the ideology of MSNBC, of, you know, they're gone now. They're not as big as they were, but Joy Reid or Rachel Maddow or whomever is kind of the top of the chain now at MSNBC. And you take that nightly programming and you reduce it to a kind of word cloud, and you take the Cole Allen shooter manifesto, you reduce it to a word cloud. There are three words that are going to be the tightest, overlap and the strongest intensity in both camps, which is Trump is a pedophile, a rapist, and a traitor. That is the message on MSNBC. That is the message on Blue Sky. That is the message in this manifesto. And so if we condense it down to its narrative core, it's not just a turnover in technology, but in fact, the technology of digital social media has at least kind of eaten or consumed or swallowed the MSNBC layer. And so the whole kind of left-wing epistemic apparatus is now delivering the same message as its actual terrorists. What do we do about it? I don't know. That's a really hard question. But we should start with the basic analysis that this is where we are. There is no difference between the ideology of Will Stancil, MSNBC, the Democratic Party Leadership Caucus, and the terrorists who have attempted to assassinate the president.
0: How much of it is ideological and how much of it is just organizations and individuals chasing ratings? They're just following the incentives where they lead. I think actually, I mean, it's both, but I think it's in large part the latter. I think it is in large part new incentives that have been produced by this digital media environment requiring, okay, for the sake of survival, for institutional survival, to follow this kind of sensationalism, this kind of narrative derangement, because that's what people want. That's what they actually watch. Like, people are voting with their eyeballs. They're voting with their attention, and their attention is on this stuff. I think what we've lost, maybe for better, maybe for worse, I don't know. You can make an argument both ways. And I'm starting to get a lot more sympathetic to one version of this argument that I was not very sympathetic to previously, which is that these institutions kind of had built-in tacit gatekeeping mechanisms. There were people making decisions that might have actually been misaligned with the incentives of attention of their viewership because they felt some kind of civic responsibility. I think they were very bad, especially, well, maybe always, okay? But, you know, as I started paying attention, it seemed to get worse and worse when, you know, the MSNBCs of the world and the cable networks and their news shows still had the attention of the majority of Americans. They were really bad at this gatekeeping. They did a poor job of it. They squandered their credibility. They did have a very significant left-leaning bias that became more and more apparent as the years went on. They became more and more hostile to right-wing views. They were incredibly hostile to a certain kind of right-wing view. I mean, this is something we talked about previously, where the SPLC could whisper in their ear and completely shut out certain kinds of conversations that ought to have had a hearing in the public square. And it didn't necessarily have to be on equal time or anything like that. But there's no reason that people like Sam Francis and you know, paleocons. Now, I will say Pat Buchanan is a guy that would show up and he would voice that opinion, but almost as like a token figure that you understood to be the bad guy. He was the foil. Okay, nonetheless, my point is that gatekeeping mechanism might have actually served a very important civic function. And that has been completely lost. It's gone. It's just gone. And are we better off not having that gatekeeping function? I don't know. We're in a period where it's like too early to say. My view is, my hunch is still the following, that an open arena of public speech will, over enough time, preference the ideas and personalities and kinds of arguments that are most, that hew most closely to the truth. The truth is incredibly robust and falseness is incredibly fragile, okay? And over time, the idea is, at least idealistically, that the truth, the people who are adhering to the truth and hewing to things that are true, are going to win out over people who aren't. But I'm starting to wonder whether or not that's just a kind of naive hope.
2: American quality. Those words still mean something to me, and I bet they mean something to you. It's one of the reasons why I love American Giant. They're a company that doesn't just think about what they can do, they think about what they should do. When you buy American Giant clothing, you're investing in American manufacturing. 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
1: It's a great question. And look, I'm in the same camp of hoping that that is true, but I think we can use two recent assassination attempts as the testing ground for at least a snapshot of whether this theory holds out in practice at the current moment. So my colleague Jesse Arm at Manhattan Institute recently conducted some polling, and I'm pulling it up now, and he found that 46% of Democratic voters believe that the Butler assassination attempt, where Trump was shot through the ear, was staged by Trump and other right-wingers in order to generate sympathy for the president. So that's virtually half of Democratic voters believe that that was a staged assassination attempt.
0: I would ask, Chris, what rate of people on the right believe that at this point?
1: You know, this was a poll of Democrats really looking at theirs, but I think you could look at an analogous number. I don't think we have it concretely, but if you look at what's popular, what's moving narratives, what's changing minds on our side, many people believe something very similar, that the assassination of Charlie Kirk was not executed by the individual Tyler Robinson, but was the Jews or the Egyptians,
0: French Legionnaires,
1: or Erica Kirk, or Turning Point employees, or you know, whatever. A wide range of alternative theories. And this is a significant number of people. I had thought that, okay, this is a fringe online. Yeah. It's Candace Owens, it's influencers. But I'm meeting an increasing number of people in the real world at events, people that are dressed nicely. They're not obvious, uh-huh, you know, schizophrenics or psychopaths, who confront me. They're like, no, we know that it was the Jews who did this, or it was, you know, Erica Kirk who killed her husband to take over a nonprofit organization. It's like the brain cells are just not clicking in a sufficient way. And so is it 46%? I don't think so. I actually think the right has a better sense of reality. But let's just say it's a non-insignificant minority in both camps. This is a problem. It is a problem that has manifestations on both sides. And it's a problem, as you're suggesting, where the disappearance of the old gatekeepers. On the left, it would be, you know, broadcast news anchor. On the right, it would be William F. Buckley, the editor of National Review. It does have consequences. And look, this is not a simply our gatekeepers, you know, should we have gatekeepers or should we not have gatekeepers? There's also a qualitative function. You can have good gatekeepers and bad gatekeepers, good gatekeeping and bad gatekeeping. But the reality that we're in now, where the old gatekeepers are gone, has created these psychological, theoretical, and public opinion problems that are going to take time.
0: Yeah, I mean, look, I've written in defense of conspiracy theories before, and have been writing about this topic for a long time. It's a topic I used to teach a lot about, and something I feel fairly strongly about. And there was an attempt to sort of silence conspiracy theories very explicitly. Cass Sunstein and Adrian Vermeule wrote a famous article about this, and attempts to use the power of the state essentially to silence conspiracy theorists. I think that's completely the wrong approach to this question. And I've always thought of conspiracy theories as a kind of way for people to exercise a certain kind of do some like epistemic testing. Okay. It's like, it's the epistemic sandbox. Okay. Where you get to play around with the toys and kind of build castles, and they're not real, but that practice of sort of testing ideas and rationale and understanding how evidence works to support arguments and where evidence is loose and the certain kinds of traps you can fall into when you are persuaded by a set of nice facts that support a story that confirms certain biases. It's like a way you have to get some of that in order to inoculate yourself from it. Okay. It's this kind of thing that we have to have some exposure to, but I am starting to wonder just how far that goes. And it used to be the case that playing around in this sandbox, experimenting with conspiracy theories was something you did quietly. Okay. At least if you were like a respectable person, you didn't talk about this much because it was understood that, you know, you shouldn't, it's like vice. We've had a conversation before about vices, whether you should be gambling or, you know, smoking pot or drinking or whatever else. And it's like, maybe, but certainly don't talk about it. Okay. This isn't something you do publicly. This is something you do privately, if at all. Okay. And I'm starting to think about this kind of epistemic lack of discipline, this kind of looseness with the way people approach ideas in the world as a sort of vice. It's a kind of intellectual vice. And that's not to say you shouldn't do it. Yes. Or it doesn't have any place anywhere, but it's something that ought to be done with a certain amount of caution, perhaps, and understanding that there are consequences for being too sort of overt and conspicuous with the way that you interact with these ideas. And then from there, this becomes just it does become a social question, how we understand and approach and talk about these things in relationship to one another and preserve some amount of, maybe censure for people who are too sort of open about their participation with these ideas. I'm like brainstorming here, okay? But I'm starting to come around on this idea a little bit, maybe. Don't hold me to this.
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1: I think I've come around even a little bit further than you have, where I think even even if you say, hey, what's good for society? What is the principled action in this case? Even if we just set that aside for the sake of argument and say, what's in the best interest of my political movement, the conservative political movement, the rights political movement? Having a healthy system of gatekeeping that is able to sift through various claims and weigh various arguments and present them back to the public in a rigorous, sophisticated, and rhetorically advantageous way is very important. And in one sense, I think what I've come to appreciate more now than ever is the role of Fox News in our narrative ecosystem. And, you know, Fox had, of course, this crisis moment in 2020 where they got out over their skis on the Trump kind of election conspiracy. They paid almost $1 billion judgment. And I've seen that they've really tightened the ship and tried to maintain a high kind of legal, journalistic standard where they're putting out the kind of the daily talking points, the conservative line of argument, but they are very good. They have producers, they have lawyers, they have reporters, they have writers, and they've, you know, again, not beyond criticism, obviously, they're not perfect, but they've done a good job at maintaining a kind of narrative architecture that operates in reality, that is conscious of political advantage and has been rhetorically successful now for multiple decades. On the other hand, the sandbox that you and I play in and that I had great hopes for, which was social media, podcasts, video. You know, I was listening to, I kind of dipped my toe into these various places. You see here Candace Owens or Tucker or Brett Weinstein, one of the IDW figures. And, you know, Candace, of course, is like well-known, completely off the rails. Tucker recently was suggesting that Israel may have had at least foreknowledge of the Kennedy assassination. And then Brett Weinstein did like a full 2-hour show. I caught the first 10 minutes on how the collapse of Building 7 during 9/11 could not have happened without kind of a detonation from the inside, you know, dot, dot, dot. Cue the kind of orchestral music. And it's like, oh man, you know, I'm kind of like, okay, all of us must submit to Sean Hannity, you know, for whatever, you know, pluses or minuses, however you feel. Sean Hannity, Fox primetime, they keep it within the rails. Should we all just submit?
0: I mean, no,
1: is the real question.
0: My answer is
1: no. Are you ready?
0: And while I find that stuff kind of, honestly, like a little bit, you know, look, I've been on these weird internet forums forever. So I've like already gone down this path and it's like, all right, you know, I've already done all the 9/11 and the JFK stuff. And I've already looked into all this stuff and all the revisionism. Like I know all these arguments. I've like read all these books. And so to me, it's.
1: Well, what is your conclusion?
0: So the conclusion is I'm glad. It's actually really important for my thinking, for me to understand what my actual beliefs are, to also know what the landscape looks like on either side of my beliefs. Otherwise, I don't know where I am. It's like decontextualized. So when I hear, you know, like Daryl Cooper go on Tucker to talk about World War II revisionism, and I'm like, okay, I disagree with some of these takes. Like, I actually don't think Churchill was like in the wrong. I actually don't think Churchill was the primary cause of the war. Okay. For example, I would encourage people to go read John Tolan's book about this. Like the great John Tolan's World War II book is like really good. But nonetheless, I'm like, I'm glad to know this perspective. I'm glad to hear it. I'm okay engaging with it. And I feel the same way even about like the 9/11 stuff. I'm glad to know what the arguments are. I'm glad that I can go hear that wherever it might be. And I'm glad that all of these things exist out there and it creates a more sort of three-dimensional understanding of how people think about the world. And then once you have that big picture of all that's out there, you know, you have the entire menu in front of you, then you can decide, okay, here's the thing that actually is fits not just my preference. It's not like a menu in that sense, because something is true and other things aren't. And you have to then apply some discernment to decide what is true. But it's hard to do that without knowing what all the other arguments are. So I'm glad they're out there. The question is, okay, why have these?
1: But And let's use the kind of menu as an analogy, or a dish as an analogy. Yes. You know, conspiracy theories are like salt. A little bit adds a certain intellectual flavor, a little vitality, a little bit of a contrarian spirit. But if you just dump an entire shaker of Morton salt on your dish, it really spoils it as a whole. And I think you need to update your picture of this, because yes, if you could go down the rabbit hole on obscure forums, or listen to Alex Jones, or you know, kind of go all the way on these kind of fringe like 9/11 documentary, revisionist documentaries, like, okay, 10 years ago, fine, okay, good. I'm glad they're out there. Don't agree, but it's freedom of speech. People have the chance to do it. But that's when those things were maybe, you know, say 2 to 5% of the landscape. And where the harm that they would do is kind of relatively minor. You can dismiss it out of hand. The problem is that when that's 70% of your landscape, and the biggest shows in the country are taking those fringe narratives and then replacing the dominant narrative with conspiracy theories, easily debunked, like kind of schizo narratives, then you actually have a problem, because you've replaced the narratives, and for a lot of people, they're not getting that mainstream narrative in the first place.
0: True.
1: They're only getting these alternative narratives. So if you look at a guy like Ian Carroll, who kind of came to prominence the last couple of years, Rothschild conspiracy theories, Schofield Bible, like whatever it is, all of the main ones that you and I probably heard at the fringes 15, 20 years ago. If you grow up on TikTok or Instagram Reels or YouTube Shorts, and you're being fed exclusively conspiratorial content, you don't have the tools to weigh the argument, and you don't have the sophistication to have some intellectual distance where you're appreciating. And look, you're appreciating these conspiracy theories with the kind of filter of irony,
0: not only that,
1: you know, as objects.
0: I'm genuinely approaching them from the position is this true? Okay, that is the question I'm beginning with. Is what this person is saying about, you know, the Holocaust or World War II or Flat Earth or the moon landing, is it true? And then oftentimes you can very quickly discern this is not true. And that's then the end of the road.
1: You know, it's something that a lot of people still can't quite shake. What exactly happened during COVID? What was the science and what went wrong? That's the subject of a new Blaze TV show called The Cover Up. It gets into it all. It uncovers the truth about what is one of the most important historical events of recent.
0: Yeah, the series is great. It gets into the evidence that started raising red flags really early on, and the people who were questioning it before anyone else, and why those conversations were pushed to the sidelines. And then in the final episode, Matt Ridley, this science insider and a member of the House of Lords, actually walks through the moment the official story stopped making any sense and why people in positions like his just couldn't ignore it anymore. So honestly, this is the part that makes it really easy to check out. You can watch the first episode of this 6-part investigation docuseries for free right now. Just download the Blaze TV app. No subscription needed to start.
1: Yeah, and if you want to sign up to watch the whole series, you can go to FauciCoverUp.com/Rufo and enter the code LABLEAK for $40 off your subscription. 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
0: There's a couple of things I want to say here. One is that part of the problem is not the proliferation of these ideas so much. It's that the target is not what is true. The target is where is the taboo? The target is just trying to elicit this kind of response out of people, and you are just generating like alternative narratives for the sake of having alternative narratives. It's not because they're closer to the truth, because it helps you understand the world better. It's because it's not the mainstream narrative. It's not the accepted narrative. And I think there's a lot of value in that, because for a long time, people were told they had to sort of blindly just accept the mainstream narrative. And that induced a kind of radical response from people to say, no, no, no, I want to find out other things. I want to find out whether or not that actually is true. And we're going through this process of rediscovery. That's my hope, that this is just part of this process of rediscovery of what is true. Yeah. I don't know that that's the case. I think people are getting a little too stuck on just the taboo, as I said. The right has its own kind of type of person and ideation. Scott Greer, who we're launching his book, White Pill, talks about the insane clown party. And there's like this element of the right that's just kind of, you know, not committed to truth telling. It's just vibing, and it's, you know, not it's not the kind of constituency on its own that can produce good governance. The question, though, is that unique to the right? Is the right somehow more saddled with this sort of part of its constituency than the left? And the answer is no, not at all. The left also just has an equally, and again, if not more so, kind of dead weight that is no more committed or capable of governance than the right. And so

0: is going to be done by elites one way or the other. It's just a question of where they come from. It's just like a natural part of governance. Okay. I take sort of the Italian school on that. I do think, I believe in kind of elite theory. It's very compelling. There are no cases that I can think of where it's not the case that, that elites end up ruling. They just do. But that being said, it can't be used as a cudgel against the right. That was always a kind of false frame. And I think we're now seeing the full fruits of that. And again, to go back to where we started, the Kohl issue here is a perfect example of this. This is a guy who's been deranged, completely deranged under intense psychosis, and saying the exact same things that any kind of, you know, person on the right who's also sort of steeped in conspiracy theories might say, because he's following the cues of people that, you know, someone like Richard Hanania calls elite human capital. This is where it gets you, the same exact place. So I think, again, we can put that theory to bed.
1: Okay. Well, we've put it to rest. And yeah, Richard, if you want to come on the show, we'd love to have you. And, you know, I have a soft spot for Richard. Sometimes he frustrates me to no end. Sometimes he has a good point.
0: Richard, it's fine. Richard, you know, Richard defended me after my docs. He called me handsome. Okay. So Richard, you know, okay. His blue eyes, you know, Richard has these just alluring blue eyes, mesmerizing, hypnotic stare that, you know, so, okay, Richard. Let's have a conversation.
1: Yeah. The king of elite human capital. All right. Well, it's been good to chat. Stay safe out there.
0: All right.
1: And bye, Chris. We'll see you next week.

0: Okay.
1: Yeah.
2: Okay. I figured that as much.
1: Hey, hold on, hold on. I just want to make something clear real quick, right?
0: Yeah. Yeah.
1: LeBron is still playing, Joe, and Unc, right? Correct?
0: Yeah.
2: Yes.
1: No, it was his decision to play this far into his career, 23 years in the league at 41 yes. years old. What we can't keep doing is using his age as a reason when things don't work out, or trying to set that up as a crutch on why things didn't work out. You know, he knows. He knows his legs wouldn't be the same playing at 41 years old, playing a certain amount of minutes, you know, especially being in a situation like this. So we can't keep throwing out his age all the time, every time things don't go right. That's his decision, the one to play this long.
2: Even when things go well, you're in awe that a 41-year-old is doing this because we've never seen it before.
1: Yeah, obviously.
2: So even the mere fact that he's playing, because normally when guys are playing, you look at Vince Carter. Guys are average 5 points,
0: yeah.
2: 20 points a game.
0: Yeah.
2: He's 20. He's 25-5. Actually, he was 26. We had 20.8, 7, and I think 6. So you look at what he's doing. So we're not saying that using that as a crutch.
1: Right.
2: But even when he plays well at 41, you have to marvel it.
1: Yes.
2: Because we've never seen anybody play that well at 40.
1: Yeah.
2: No. At 39. No. At 38. And what you're asking him to do, nobody has ever been asked to do what he's doing at this age.
0: Yeah.
2: So let that sink in for a second.
1: Yeah.
2: You're asking him at 41 to do something. The NBA is 70 years old. And the history, no, 80 years old. I'll take that back. 80 years old. And we've never seen the NBA ask a player at that age to do what they're asking him to do. That's not an excuse. They have to play better. But the days of him being able to single-handedly put teams on his back like he did the Cavs against Boston, like he did against Toronto, like he did against Indiana, those days are over.
1: Yeah.
0: Yeah.
2: And it's over for a lot. KD can't carry a team like he once could. Steph Curry can't carry a team like he once could. James Harden can't carry a team like he once could. Mm-hmm. Sports is a young man's game.
3: So that was Shannon Sharp and Ocho Cinco and Joe Johnson talking on Nightcap about LeBron James and the Lakers last night, and LeBron and the Lakers getting beat by the Houston Rockets. And LeBron and the Lakers, there's a chance that they're going to blow this 3-0 lead. And Shannon Sharp, because now the series is 3-2, and it

0: headed back to Houston, I believe. And there's a good chance we're going to see a game seven. And the LeBron James critics, Jay Skapanek, that'll be on this show very shortly, Steve Kim, bit of a LeBron James critic, they're going to try to use this as the final statement that LeBron's overrated and LeBron isn't in the GOAT conversation. And some of that I agree with, because I don't think LeBron's in the GOAT conversation. But I'm going to put on my Johnny Cochran hat today. I'm the dream team defense that Shannon Sharp, let's call him Barry Sheck or F. Lee Bailey. But now it's time for Johnny Cochran to step in here and defend LeBron James. And I'm going to do that. And today is going to be a unique show because I'm going to defend LeBron James and I'm going to defend Joy Taylor, who released a ridiculous ridiculous video, and I'm going to defend her. Absolutely ridiculous, the video Joy Taylor released. But I'm going to defend it. But I'm going to start by defending LeBron James. And this is why I'm the Johnny Cochran, and this is why I'm so necessary in the sports media landscape. And I know there's all these people, I can't wait for Whitlock to be done and over. I just want him to choke on a Wendy's triple cheeseburger and die. We got to get Whitlock out of here. I know everybody's rooting for that. But you need me. There go the bad guy. And I'm the best at this. And so, Shannon, let me jump in here and make an analogy that everybody should be able to understand. And it'll be very interesting to get Steve Kim's reaction to what I'm about to say. But on October 2nd, 1980, Muhammad Ali stepped into the boxing ring against Larry Holmes and got his brains beaten in. An embarrassing fight. Muhammad Ali was washed up, had no business in the ring with Larry Holmes. Did it stop anybody from calling Muhammad Ali the greatest? Sometimes age is an excuse. We saw Muhammad Ali get taken apart by Larry Holmes when he had no business. And again, I get Ocho Cinco's point, like, hey, man, he's stepping into the ring or he's stepping onto the basketball court and we got to be careful and we can't be, you know, just excuse everything. Yes, we can. We've done it before. Age is an excuse. And LeBron James is playing with house money. In my view, LeBron James is not the GOAT. In my view, LeBron James is third, fourth, fifth best player in NBA history. But we're not going to let this possible embarrassment that's happening in his 23rd season or something like that? Yeah, 23rd season. He's 41 years old. We're not going to use this as evidence that LeBron James was a fraud or that LeBron James was overrated. You can say he's not Michael Jordan's peer or in the competition, in the GOAT conversation, without using this series or what's going on with LeBron James at age 41. You don't need that to win that argument. So don't do it. Because age is an excuse. I saw Johnny Unitas, I didn't see, but I read about Johnny Unitas went at the end of his career, not the same. I saw Willie Mays make a fool of himself in center field. I didn't see it, but I've read about it, heard about it. I did watch Larry Holmes destroy Muhammad Ali. And the entire time I watched Larry Holmes destroy Muhammad Ali, I wasn't thinking, well, he's no longer Muhammad Ali. This reduces his stature. And I know that Larry Holmes is better than these guys that the Houston Rockets are throwing out there. Van Fleet's not there. Obviously, Kevin Durant won't even play in game six. I know that Houston has been reduced to a shell of itself, and it's a bunch of young guys. I think it's the youngest starting lineup to ever win a playoff game. I get all that. That injuries have decimated the Houston Rockets. I get it. They're not Larry Holmes. Larry Holmes was a great heavyweight champion. maybe not one of the 10 greatest, but he was a great heavyweight champion. But if Larry Holmes can destroy Muhammad Ali and nothing happened to Muhammad Ali's reputation, I can give the same pass to LeBron James. And I know that LeBron James' effort can be questioned in this playoff series. He's not getting back on defense consistently. Obviously, his legs are worn out and his jumper is coming up short in critical situations. But LeBron James wasn't planning on playing 39 minutes in the playoffs and having this kind of usage rate. He was planning on Luka Doncic being there. He was planning on Austin Reeves being healthy and not coming off injury and playing limited minutes off the bench. And last night, he was planning on Luke Kennard scoring more than 1 point. Luke Kennard scored 1 point. And we want to point to LeBron James and bag on LeBron James, and everybody's putting videos out. Here's LeBron James loafing and not getting back on defense. Here's LeBron James missing this shot or that shot. Cut it out. We've seen all-time greats stick around longer than they should and not look the same or put up bad performances late in their career. We've seen it. It doesn't destroy their reputation. And we don't have to go hyperbolic in our criticism of LeBron James. He's an old man. And if LeBron James wants to come back next year and try it all over again, I'm not going to rip him for it. Yes, he's stat padding, but in his what's he got better to do? He likes playing basketball. The Lakers are allowing his son to steal money, and he gets to travel around with his son and play basketball. I don't have a real problem with it. And if he were on a team where Luka Doncic was healthy and Austin Reeves was healthy and in shape, I think the ending would look different.
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0: Let me bring Scap and Steve Kim into this conversation. Steve, I'm going to let you be the first to compliment me on my brilliant analogy about Muhammad Ali and his fight with Larry Holmes and how that did not diminish Muhammad Ali at all. I'll let you be the first to congratulate me on that. Go ahead. Floor is yours.
8: First of all, Black Birch Sugar. Larry Holmes is not maybe a top 10 heavyweight. He may be a top 5. Okay, so no disrespect.
0: Count me through it.
8: So obviously, Ollie Lewis are top 2.
0: Yeah.
8: George Foreman, based on. Okay, Jack Johnson. And then when you look at it, George Foreman, both careers were incredible, especially the second half. Larry Holmes is right up there. You look at the number of title defenses. And the fact, even after his retirement, now he got blown out by Mike Tyson, but the fact that he came in...
0: Can I speak for the white delegation at this moment?
8: Rocky Marciano, that's their one. That's your one. Boy, what a surprise to a lot of people. You came in for the white delegation. Okay, Marciano, but in the words of Larry Holmes, Marciano couldn't hold my jockstrap. So the other thing is...
0: Hold on, whoa. Isn't there a guy called Iron Mike? We're just going to leave Iron Mike out of this?
8: I think Iron Mike, top 10. But here's the issue with Mike. And even, I know he beat Larry Holmes coming off a 2.5-year retirement. And I like Mike. At his peak, he was incredible. It was a very short peak. And you can make an argument by age 24, 25, he never really won another big fight. Okay? But when you look at Larry Holmes, the number of title defenses he had, the number of wars he had against very good fighters, and the fact he was able to beat Ray Mercer as an old man, competed with Larry Holmes, nearly beat Oliver McCall. He also beat Butterbean. If you look at the overall resume and that jab, one of the greatest jabs in the history of boxing.
0: This man just threw Butterbean into this conversation.
8: And
0: this is a boxing historian. This is a boxing expert. You referenced Butterbean before the name Joe Frazier ever came out of your mouth, Steve.
8: And Joe Frazier was unbelievable. He is certainly top 10, but in a fight, I don't know if he gets past Larry Holmes' jab. I really don't. Larry Holmes, the war with Ken Norton, getting off the canvas to beat Ernie Shavers. Look at his resume. The guy is actually underrated. And if you canvass the opinion of other boxing historians, which I'm really not, I'm just an observer, they have Larry Holmes closer to the top 5 than the bottom half of the top 10. That is just the opinion statement that I'll make right there.
0: Scap, your thoughts here on my defense of LeBron James. I'm siding with Shannon Sharp here. I think we're going to make too much. And I'm perfectly fine if they lose this 3-0 lead, but I'm not going to blame LeBron James, and I'm going to allow his age to be an excuse. I think it's a legitimate excuse.
9: Well, Jason, look, the reason I wouldn't typically push back against your premise here, a lot of the points that you made were fair ones in your open. But the reason why it's a pathetic take by you, Jason, and the reason why you're out here looking more like Jackie Childs from Seinfeld and not your boy Cochran is because, again, Jackie always bet on the bum. He bet on the wrong guy in Kramer. That's why he lost all of his cases. You're betting on the wrong guy in LeBron. Jason, correct me if I'm wrong. Do I have selective amnesia or something? I remember being on this show like 9 days ago when the Lakers were up 3-0, and I presented like five cases of why that was, and LeBron wasn't in my top five of those instances. Yet you sat there and proclaimed that LeBron has to be the number one reason why, despite the supporting cast playing out of their minds, despite the Lakers' defense playing out of their minds, despite the Rockets choking and vanishing. You sat there and said, it's all LeBron. So now, fast forward 9 days later, you can't then come back in here and say, oh, well, it's the supporting cast has evaporated on LeBron. Well, it's not LeBron's fault. You can't have it both ways. And that's the problem. There's a lot of hypocrisy going on here in the LeBron camp by the bootlickers and jock sniffers like the bearded Shannon Sharp that you led the show with. This guy would be waving his LeGOAT flag on national airwaves for everyone to see if LeBron won this series. Oh, the 41-year-old LeBron leads the Lucas Lakers into the second round. Yet another example as to why this guy is the greatest of all time. You can't have it both ways. If he now becomes the first player ever, through 80 years of history and sample size, through 160 opportunities to blow a 3-0 lead, you can't then come back and say, oh, he's 41, doesn't count, like it's a mulligan. And let me further sprinkle in some inconvenient context for you here, Johnny Cochran. Listen, before this series began, if you told me the Lakers lost, no big deal at all. In fact, I would have suggested they should lose. But if you tell me after the fact that Kevin Durant played in one game and then missed every other game this series, they were without three starters in total for this series. And the Lakers had a 3-0 lead and got Austin Reeves back in game five, I would then say it is an absolute must win for the Lakers and for LeBron.
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0: This is the Blaze Radio Network. And heard, you know, closing arguments where things do get contradicted from time to time, and you have to pivot off of one defense to the next. But look, there were you're not old enough to remember this, but Steve is. There were people stupid enough who thought Muhammad Ali was going to beat Larry Holmes, that he was going to, you know, you just never count him out. Look what he did to George Foreman in the jungle. And yes, Ali's old. I think Sports Illustrated may have written some piece before that fight that kind of made the argument that Ali had a chance. And then when Ali got the brakes beat off of him, people came to the reality that, like, hey, man, he's too old for this, and nothing really to see here. That, you know, Larry Holmes is in his prime. And so this group of young players in Houston, with Emi Udoka, very good coach, a coach that I think is better than J.J. Redick, has finally figured out what they're going to do without Kevin Durant, and they figured it out. I'm not saying it means nothing, But I'm just not going to overreact to this, and I'm going to give LeBron the same benefit of the doubt that I've seen a lot of old, all-time greats that stick around too long. There's only been one guy, Tom Brady, stick around too long and make it work. This is what happens. I think my Johnny Cochran, O.J. Simpson defense, I don't know if what doesn't fit, something doesn't acquit or whatever, but I stand firm with my defense of LeBron James here. And everybody knows I'm no LeBron James groupie.
9: Here's the thing. This is why I'm not going to feel bad for LeBron and give him a pass, because he failed for 7 years without elite players and sidekicks and super teams in Cleveland. So he went outward and he jumped around the league for his entire prime, amassing teams that were too big to fail. So things were easier on him. So, you know, things were more open and fluid for him. So he could get to the basket easier because he was surrounded by these jack teams. He stole 4 championships. Nobody wants to sprinkle the context of that in for LeBron. He just wants to sit up there and pretend like he's a 4-time champion and that those rings count the same as everybody else. Well, I'm not going to then look at the context if he becomes the first player ever to fail to hold a 3-0 lead in NBA history. Like, I'm not going to look at the context and give him the benefit of the doubt in that case. Further, Jason, this is my last point. He's actually playing really, really poorly by his standards, even by his 41-year-old standards. Since game one of this series, in the last four games now, he's shooting 40% from the field, 26% from the three-point line, and he has like 19 turnovers over that span of time, or 21, I think it's 21 turnovers over that span of time. So, look, he doesn't get the pass, Johnny. The glove doesn't fit in this case, all right? And you and your boy are guilty in this instance. I'm sorry, I have to say. Let's get Steve Kim in here as the impartial jury arbitrator and see what
0: he's
9: he says.
0: Not going to be the jury. We will hear from Steve, but he's not the jury. Go ahead.
8: Well, hold on. Excuse me. This crouching tiger, I will play the role of Judge Lance Ito. But,
0: there Steph,
8: you make a great point. I mean, the whole thing about his age, is it a crutch or a trampoline? It's got to be one or the other. And let's look, and I still think, in all seriousness, LeBron at times is still a very effective player, even though the last three games he's faded. But, Jason, going back to your original point, you know Muhammad Ali, after he beat Leon Spinks in that rematch, I believe in 1978 at the Super, he had retired. He was really decrepit. If you ever watched that 30 for 30,
0: came
8: out about 15 years ago, Muhammad and Larry. Larry Holmes should not have been cleared to fight. I actually believe the fact he was medically
0: Ali
8: cleared.
0: Ali shouldn't have been.
8: Yes.
0: Ali should have been Larry. Absolutely.
8: Larry was in his prime. He had beaten him up at Deer Lake as a sparring partner. There's footage of it, okay? The fact that Muhammad Ali was even cleared to fight by any commission is the proverbial black eye on boxing. Now, that with that being said, is LeBron James the player he was, let's say around 2010 to 15, but is he at the fat Muhammad Ali stage of his career doing Raid commercials? No, he is not. There's truth in the middle here.
0: So Judge Lance Ito has he sent it to the jury at this point. And so I'm going to turn to our peanut gallery of Justin, Luke, and Peyton. Luke, start us out here. Did I make a good defense of LeBron James?
10: Yeah, I mean, I think you did, but it doesn't mean I'm still going to be rooting for LeBron James.
0: No one cares about who you're rooting for. The only thing we care about is whether or not I won this argument with my defense. Did I Johnny Cochran is still? No one cares whether OJ's guilty or not. They know Johnny Cochran.
10: Like Scap Will. I'm just saying.
0: I know. I asked the scap groupie the first question.
10: Oh,
0: there we go. All right, this guy, Luke, loves you.
8: Yo.
0: Justin, as the lone black juror on this deal, I know who you should side with here, but Justin, chime in.
11: Listen, Scap makes a good point, but I've always liked LeBron in some ways. So when I look at these games, I don't actually think that he's contributing too much. So I don't know. I'm a little torn on the argument. But I'm going to go with Jason just because I don't like blaming LeBron for this.
0: There we go. So it's 1-1. The foreman of the jury, Peyton, you get to decide this case.
12: Well, and I'm the wrong person to ask probably because I'm on Scap's side for sure. But what I will say is that people want to use this as like a trump card in the GOAT debate, like people like Kendrick Perkins saying that if he wins this series, that's the GOAT debate. Like, he's the GOAT now. But now, since he's falling all over his skis and he's falling off a little bit, now it's his age. Oh, he's just 41 years old. Like, let's have it. We can't have it both ways. Like,
0: rigged jury. Not enough black representation on the jury. It is what
9: Jackie.
0: It is.
9: Jackie Childs, ladies and gentlemen. Yeah. Jackie Childs here.
0: Racism.
8: And by the way, guys, when did winning a first-round playoff series determine GOATness? That just shows you how much they've lowered the bar here. Seriously,
0: I'm moving on. I'm upset. I'm rioting in the streets right now after this jury. You guys have convicted LeBron James. He's now, who am I thinking of? Rodney King. Yeah, the King. There we go. Rodney King James. You guys have blown it, this decision.
8: I'm really nervous now. I'm Korean. I'm really nervous.
0: We got a rooftop Korean. We got the whole thing here. I'm going to move on.
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0: Aaron Rodgers and the Pittsburgh Steelers. Art Rooney Jr. or the second, I think Art Rooney the second, has come out and said that now they're thinking they're going to get a decision from Aaron Rodgers in a couple of weeks. He previously said that he thought they'd have something decided before the draft. I sent you all, I think, the Florio piece where Florio's like, I read it kind of as a defense of Aaron Rodgers. Like, Aaron Rodgers cut them some slack last year, a major slack as it relates to finances. He took 13, 14 million when he could have commanded 30 million. And the Steelers have put this undrafted or UFA, I'm sorry, tender move on Aaron Rodgers, which kind of restricts what he could do this season. If he wanted to sit and maybe join a team later in the season, I don't think he can do that now. What do you guys think? Aaron Rodgers, until I read the Florio article, I was totally on the Steelers' side of just like, hey, man, Aaron Rodgers, it just isn't worth this much trouble. But after reading the article and seeing how much money he saved the Steelers last year, maybe Aaron Rodgers is owed some sympathy here and a bit more freedom. Either one of you guys want to jump in?
8: Well, I want to ask Scap a question. He's a resident Steeler fan. Scap, you got rid of your not-so-beloved coach. That's one step. Don't you have to completely clean? Don't you want a new era? And that means going to ground zero. They're trying to be half pregnant here, it seems like.
9: Well, Steve, here's the problem. They just want to keep being 9-8. Like, they just want to linger and float around 500. They want to just find the perpetual little band-aid to hold it together, to give whatever, some semblance of competition or competitiveness, of which is obviously just a ruse because they are not close to winning anything that matters in the postseason. But of course, they just want Aaron Rodgers now with this baffling Mike McCarthy hire that they made. Again, we talked about this the other day. If it were me, I would have went and got a young coach, like in his 40s or younger, and just said, listen, you've got stability here. You've got job security. Go out and find your quarterback. If it's this year, great. If not, no big deal. If it's next year, just find him and you guys grow and build together. But of course they want Aaron Rodgers back at this point. And to Jason's question, I don't really feel bad for either player or organization here. Aaron Rodgers is a diva. He's been doing this for like 4 years now, where he essentially just strings organizations along. Will he or won't he? Is he going to play? Is he going to retire? Where is he? Is he in Egypt? Is he in some mud hut doing ayahuasca in some dark out lair of some sort? Who knows where he is, when he's going to report, if he's going to play, if he isn't? I don't think he really wanted to go to Pittsburgh last year. He was waiting it out for Minnesota, and Minnesota decided to go in a different direction with their young quarterback there, which did not work out at all for them. Now they're going in a Kyler Murray direction. I think Rodgers still wanted to get to Minnesota, but really Pittsburgh's like his only option. I think he wants to play. I don't think he wants it to be in Pittsburgh, but there's no other suitors for him. So he'll just string it along, and then it really handcuffs the Steelers because they don't have that certainty. And then is he going to be involved in the camps and stuff? What kind of cohesion will that offense have now with a new coaching staff, obviously, in there? It's just a disaster, and it's going to end, obviously, with 9-8 and a playoff loss.
0: I think I Mike Tomlin retiring and how it's kind of screwed over the Steelers is probably a little bit underestimated, not talked about enough, because they were caught off guard. You know, and it's after 19 years of employment and support, I don't think they should have been caught off guard. And it's like Mike Tomlin left in a huff, basically, and now Aaron Rodgers may be in a huff. He and Tomlin kind of hit it off. And the Steelers organization is kind of getting screwed over. And again, I don't understand. There was no reason for Mike Tomlin to be upset with the Pittsburgh Steelers. 19 years, you're the head coach. They were going to allow you to return. They didn't, despite all the rumors about your personal life. But when Tomlin left, never did a press conference, 19 years. Didn't do a press conference, thank these people, thank the Steelers fans. He left in a huff. There's some residual, and it seems like Aaron Rodgers is channeling, funneling, or has been influenced by Tomlin's displeasure with the Steelers organization. And it appears to be justified to some degree as it relates to he cut them a huge financial break last year. If Florio's reporting is accurate, this is complicated, and I don't know whose side I'm on, Steve.
8: But Jason, don't you, in terms of cutting a break, I kind of, I get what you're saying, but again, he's been a Steeler for one season. I mean, if it was a guy that had a 10-year run with you, then you're like, well, we got a sense of loyalty. This guy was a 1-year mercenary. How much loyalty are you supposed to have for a guy that played one season for you? It's not like he brought you a Super Bowl here.
0: I think, hold for 1 second, Scap, and you respond to what I'm saying, Scap. Mix it in with your other. I think the Steelers, in their mind, by hiring Mike McCarthy, probably thought they were doing Aaron Rodgers a solid there. Hey, we're not going to bring in some unfamiliar coach. We'll bring in Mike McCarthy. You guys have respect for each other. So that would be a part of the Steelers' defense is like, okay, we get Mike Tomlin left and he's in a huff and he's upset. And I know you haven't been here long, but hey, we'll bring in Mike McCarthy and make it easier for you to return to Pittsburgh. Scap.
9: Yeah, I do. I think it checked multiple boxes. Obviously, he's an established guy that can come right in and pick right up and win 9 games for you next year, right out of the bat there. And he's also from Pittsburgh, so he's a Yinzer through and through. So of course, the organization liked that. They figured maybe they could get some good grace from the fan base if they hired a Yinzer, but that kind of blew up in their face. And then finally, thirdly, yes, I think they wanted Aaron Rodgers back all along. Like you said, him and Tomlin hit it off big time. So when they lost Tomlin, the Steelers organization likely saw that as maybe Rodgers would decide not to return. So let's go ahead and also plug in Mike McCarthy because they have that history and that past history with each other, Jason. So I think you're right on that. And just one point I wanted to add about him taking less last year. There was a bit of a self-serving aspect to that, though. Like he wanted, Aaron Rodgers knows what it is at this point. He's made like $300 or $400 million in his career right now. Like he knows that he's only played in one Super Bowl and won one Super Bowl. He's got 4 league MVPs. He's got all the money in the world. He needs to win something else. So by him taking less money, he was also helping the Steelers and saying, hey, go bolster this roster. Surround me with as much talent as you possibly can to make my job easier to go and accomplish that feat. So there was a little bit of that sprinkled in last year. It wasn't just Rodgers saying, let me be a great guy for Pittsburgh and take less. There was self-serving aspects in it as well.
0: Well, they have, I think, in their mind with Michael, didn't they get Michael Pittman? They drafted the guy from Alabama, Jeremy Bernard, the wide receiver. So, you know, in Pittsburgh's mind, Mike McCarthy, Michael Pittman, this Bernard kid, DK Metcalf left over from a year ago. They feel like they've made some moves. I want to move on. And this is probably a bit more directed at Steve, Scap, this conversation. Dave Roberts, high ranking executive at ESPN, known as a, Stephen A. Smith ally, just out of nowhere, it's been abruptly that he's retiring very soon. Andrew Marchand and others reported this yesterday, Steve. Bobby Burak, I don't know. Did you see the back and forth between me and Bobby Burak, Steve?
8: Yeah.
0: Because I've long thought Dave Roberts was Stephen A. Smith's main guy. Bobby Burak from OutKick is reporting or suggesting, like, nah, Dave Roberts was actually against the woke crowd and that perhaps there was a little distance between he and Stephen A. Smith in the last few years. Anyway, Dave Roberts' exit from ESPN, do you think that impacts Stephen A. Smith positively or negatively?
8: No, didn't he just sign a big contract? He's locked in. He's in the books. That's the security. That is the bubble. And for better or worse, no matter how anyone feels, Stephen A. Smith has locked in his position as the face of ESPN. Now, maybe if he had a year left on his contract, maybe that'd be a different dynamic. But the reality is, I think he's a year into it. That gives him security.
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0: Angel Reese played the Chicago Sky last night in a preseason game, and she looked remarkably unskilled offensively. She played 13 minutes and managed to put up 7 shots. She put up more shots than anybody else in the starting lineup. She only played 13 minutes. She went 2 of 7 from the field. These are the lowlights of her missing. She went 4 of 8 from the free throw line. She threw up a lot of garbage in the paint from the 3-point line. Not the look she wanted playing against her former team, the Chicago Sky. Steve, We know this. I'm saying this on a serious note, somewhat serious. Okay. I don't think Angel Reese loves playing basketball. I'm not sure if she even likes playing basketball. She wants to be an Instagram model. She wants to be an influencer far more than she wants to be a basketball player. She doesn't put much work into improving her basketball skills. Am I saying too much, doing too much with those comments?
8: No, I mean, look, her track record and her activity speak for itself. You know, I don't want to go all Marty Blake here, but here's my scouting report of Angel Reese. Good rebounder, pretty effective on one side of the floor. Can't finish around the hoop, but she makes up for it by not being able to shoot from distance either. That'd be it.
0: Scap, any thoughts here on Angel Reese?
9: Well, we know that Steve derived that little report by the 8-minute highlights that he watches on weekly on women's basketball. So luckily he doesn't have to watch the whole game to get these kind of scouting reports to us. But Jason, I think you're spot on. Look, she just wants to be an IG sensation. She doesn't really care about basketball. And guess what? It shows when she steps on a basketball court. Like, absolutely laughable. And it's honestly just laughable that she is known as WNBA All-Star Angel Reese when you can show clips like that from one game. Like, this product is abysmal, Jason. I know you're gearing up for this WNBA season, but come on, man. This is hard to watch.
0: Well, this also makes my point that I've said, like, this new CBA and these women getting overpaid, and I know it hasn't affected Angel Reese yet, but when people start thinking, they're paying seven figures for women to do this, and I think it's going to blow up in their face. And I think these women are going to be shocked at how much blowback. Like, they're going to get run off social media. And I'm talking about even some of the good players, because the good players occasionally do the same thing as that Angel Reese package. It's just not high quality basketball. And I'm just going to, I don't think most of these women, there's about three women on each team that actually want to play basketball. The rest of them are doing it because they're tall and they can make money and get a little attention from it. But love of the game, working on improving your game, you know, playing pickup, 5-on-5 anywhere during the, I don't think they have any interest in that at all. Where, like, men would do it for fun. LeBron and these guys go play in the Rucker League or the Drew League out in California for fun, because it's like what they do, you know. And I do know some women that there is like a pickup league, but for most of them, I don't think they care. And I think this new contract, Steve, with these women making millions of dollars, is going to blow up in their face.
8: No, I think they won, though. They got the deal that they wanted. They got the money. You know who's going to get blown up in the face? The owners. Who caved. They're the ones who are really going to regret. But I have a question, though. I don't want to be unfair about this. Maybe a lot of these women do actually work at their game. Maybe they really do care, but the reality is they're terrible at it at this level. Seriously. I don't know what their habits are. I don't follow them on Instagram, or they put up the training videos and they do one-on-one. Maybe that is just their ceiling as athletes, and we have to accept it. And you and John the Liquidator and Keep the Vision, good luck with your segments this year. That's all I can tell you. Good luck with that.
0: Scap, you got a final thought? I'm going to let you go for the day.
9: Yeah, I mean, just to Steve's point, I mean, come on. Yes, the athleticism is obviously a limitation, but if you work long enough at taking jump shots, like, you're going to at least be able to be an effective outside shooter. But many of these players, it's just laughable when you look. When you go to YouTube and do a cursory search on WNBA lowlights, there's hours of material and footage. It's a startling amount. And there's people just airballing three-pointers left and right, breaking layups. It's just an astonishingly poor product. So, like Steve, Jason, I echo his sentiments. Good luck on these segments this year.
8: Yeah, and Scab, I just want to let you know, as long as those clips are 8 minutes or shorter, I'll probably check out a few. I'll admit it.
0: All right, Scab, we're going to let you go. Steve, I'm going to circle back to you and Sean King in about 10, 15 minutes. I want to unpack some thoughts on, did you seen the Joy Taylor, or did you send me the Joy Taylor video?
8: I sent you the Joy, I thought you might be interested in it.
0: I think I'd already seen it, but I'm going to play the Joy Taylor video. It's pretty short. I'm going to offer up a defense of Joy Taylor, a sincere one. I'm going to make a larger point about society and just men, and show you something interesting Chris Carter said about Diana Russini, and just this whole thing of women invading male spaces and how it ends up blowing up in their face and they get embarrassed. So anyway, I'm going to take a little break, take a little sip of water. Steve, you'll come back after I unpack this, and you and Sean King will talk with me about it. Give me a second. I'll be right back with my take and my defense of Joy Taylor. Next.

0: falling from the fucking sky. I have a umbrella, okay, that I carry around to keep these from hitting me in the forehead. It is not hard to find. It's the most surplus, like, thing on the planet. There's a surplus to shut the up about women throwing themselves at men, and it's so hard. You don't understand. Any regular woman would lap you 15 times before you got to the first piece of the day, okay? So just shut up. It is not an achievement.
1: I know for my audience,

For my audience, a lot of that was hard to hear. And just like, oh, I'm just like, hey, am I listening to the right show? But that was Joy Taylor with a highlight video she put together promoting her two personal podcasts. And I want to help her out and because she's clearly doing this for attention. It's TWO, Too Personal. She initially started doing the Too Personal deal. It was her and Taylor Rooks. And Taylor Rooks quickly evacuated like it was the last helicopter out of Saigon once Joy Taylor got exposed and that whole Fox Sports One controversy and her getting sued by Nusheen, the makeup artist, and getting exposed for her relationship with Charlie Dixon and how she was going to blackmail Charlie Dixon if she didn't get what she wanted. But I wanted to play it, and I wanted to play it raw just to see, like, this is what happens, in my opinion, when women get forced into men's spaces and they're in over their heads. Clearly, in over their heads. I took a lot of heat. A lot of heat. And people are still upset with me because they don't understand what when that lawsuit got exposed. And I went on to share that, like, hey, man, I met Joy Taylor very early on in the process. They had her audition to be on Speak for Yourself. And I was like, I got to stay away from that. What I'm about to say is very arrogant, but it's factual. It's like, I'm one of the best sports analysts, critics in the last 20, 30 years. I'm best thing going. And you want me to debate sports with a peanut butter skin, big-breasted woman that has nothing to offer other than her peanut butter skin and big breasts? Yes, I was mixing in a tad bit of humor by talking about the peanut butter skin and the big cans, but I was mostly just being truthful. Like, Joy Taylor talking sports with me and Colin Cowherd, this would be a disaster. Like, what does she have to bring to the table? And cute face and big breast? That's it. But the industry, ESPN, Fox Sports, everybody that's fallen in love with DEI, everybody that's fallen in line with the matriarchy wants to put women in male spaces everywhere. And then when the women drown in those spaces and try to save themselves with their airbags, with their life preservers. And literally, the airbags and the life preserver down low, that's what they have to offer in a male space. And I'm the bad guy. Whitlock's saying that, and women are going to hate him, and you can't. Everybody knows it's the truth. She can't debate sports with me and Cowherd. It's just facts. And this is when I was talking yesterday and talking about truth or consequences and how America used to respect biblical values. They understood the power of truth, the importance of truth. And they would do game shows called Truth or Consequences because they'd be like, if you're not going to adhere to the truth, there will be dramatic, drastic consequences. That's what the Bible explains. But now, in this new America that's been built, we're hostile to the truth, and we try to eliminate consequences for not adhering to the truth. I don't think I'm not going to get into this today, but maybe tomorrow I'll get into this in more detail. I had a reporter reach out to me and interview me yesterday. And
They're going to write some piece.

0: And I don't know what type of piece it's going to be, but the line of questioning was a tad bit off-putting because it's like there was this, what are you, there was kind of like this, what are you doing with, like, what are you accomplishing by being a critic and questioning things and sticking to an old set of values that have, this is how the questioning came off to me. It's like you're sticking to an outdated set of values. And yes, perhaps I am. But they're only outdated in your mind. They're not outdated in mine. And there's a lot of people that they're not outdated, that truth actually matters, and that there are differences between men and women, and men and women need their separate spaces where they can both thrive, without being in conflict with each other, without forcing the weaker vessel. And that's from the Bible. That's not me. You're not mad at me. Blame God. He said the weaker vessel, women, help me. But we keep putting women in over their heads. And then when they crash out in their attempt to be men, because that video I just played you of Joy Taylor was her attempt to be a man. Hey, I'm going to be as profane and as degenerate as these men. And you guys are going to click on it, and you guys are going to think, oh man, Joy Taylor keeps it real. She's like a big-breasted version of Matt Barnes or Steven Jackson. All she needs is a blunt in her mouth, and that would be my suggestion to Joy. Put a blunt in your mouth. You're going to pretend to be one of these idiot men. Smoke weed. But I'm offering this up as a defense because men have put her in this position. This men control the television networks and whatnot, and they're sending women out to pretend to be men and to go, hey, go debate and have a discussion with Jason Whitlock and Colin Cowherd and Pat McAfee. And who? It's funny because there are no women on Pat McAfee's show, as best I can tell. Remember, there's no women on Charles Barkley and Inside the NBA. The best shows don't have women. The only show that I see working that has one of these women hosts is Amazon's football show. I like that show. Carissa Thompson does a good job, stays in her lane, plays her role, and Tony Gonzalez and Andrew Whitworth and Richard Sherman and Ryan Fitzpatrick do a very good job on that show. But everywhere else, these women are drowning, and they're having to turn to sex, either behind the scenes with executives or behind the scenes with their sources, Diana Russini. Because men won't hold the line and stick to a truthful standard of like, hey, man, not everything is for everybody. There are certain roles that are best played by men. There are certain roles that are best played by women. And we need to identify those and stick to it. It's not sexism. It's just the truth. And so there is an attack on the kind of men that would hold the line. And I almost use the word unfortunately, but you have to be very moral and have high standards to be in a position of leadership as a man. And most men don't want the burden of having to be high moral and having to have a set of standards and having to stand out and not participate in the debauchery and the degeneracy as everyone else. We don't want that responsibility. We just want to give in to the flesh. We want to give in to our desires and be free to do whatever the hell we want to do.
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0: I saw Chris Carter, who's a talented broadcaster, but I saw him offer up a defense of Diana Russini. And I was like, this is what I'm talking about. We want to lower the morality standards so that everybody can do whatever they want to do. And so that Diana Russini's done nothing wrong here. This is actually appropriate, or it shouldn't cost her job or her reputation. Yes, if these women want to come in to the sports media space and whore themselves out to other men, we should allow that. I'm not saying we're going to play the clip of what Chris Carter said. I just gave you the translation of it. But here's what he actually said.
8: I'll tell you this. Now, I have an unusual amount of information on this particular subject, just based on who I'm married to.
9: Okay, got it. Okay.
8: All right?
9: Yep.
8: Now, my wife has been in the industry for a long, long time and has a lot of colleagues, a lot of friends, and her friends have done makeup, wardrobe over the last 20 years through all networks, all sports. So I want to tell you that first and foremost. So I do know some people that have talked to Diana, and this has been a horrific experience for her, like life altering in a negative way.
9: Yeah.
8: And it shouldn't be that way. And the only reason it is because she's a female. Like, this is a male dominated world, and anyone in this position, no one was surprised by the information, but to have her life altered and destroyed over having an affair, you know, with an NFL coach. I don't care if he was a school teacher.
9: Correct.
8: Like, that shouldn't ruin or alter her career, and it has. So that's why I'll be very, very sensitive to the things that I do say, because I know the trauma that she has gone through and is going through on a daily basis. It's real. And her life will never, ever be the same ever, ever again. And Vrabel's life, personally, it might not be the same, but his football career won't be altered. Yeah, he's going to get some counseling. He should have been getting counseling anyway. Sure. But from a Robert Kraft standpoint, he's not going to change his contract. He's not going to change his employment. And it's the NFL. We've had this happen as far as an affair, but not with a reporter. So now, to shift gears, every person that's a reporter has a clause in their contract to make sure that the people that they're using for information, tips, things like that, that you're never in a compromising situation. And if you're in a sexual relationship with a coach or a reporter, that relationship's compromised. Got it. Because you're getting information that they wouldn't get.
0: I give Chris Carter credit for addressing this in any capacity, because he was somewhat, or rather transparent, like, hey, my wife is in the makeup industry, in the sports media space, knows all these people. And what he's leaving out, and I'm not saying this with any judgment, but I'm just giving you the facts, that, you know, Chris Carter met his new wife while he was married to his old wife, and this makeup artist that he married, he was having an affair with, and it got exposed, and they came out of the closet, and they got married. And so he does have some insight and expertise in there. He addresses the issue. Hats off to him. Chris Carter is a talented broadcaster. But bottom line, what he's arguing is that, like, he wants a sexual free-for-all. This shouldn't cost Diana Russini her job. If she wants to screw an NFL coach or several NFL coaches, if she wants to screw me, no one should care. It shouldn't affect her job or her credibility. We should normalize this. And this is men rejecting the responsibility of holiness, of leading people to holiness. It's a heavy burden to carry. It's a difficult burden to carry. Particularly when you've made a bunch of money, you're famous, you're a celebrity from either your playing career, your broadcasting career, to try to hold on to any holiness and any responsibility, it's incredibly difficult. And men have just tapped out. And have just, you know, nah, not going to do it. Let's just change the rules up. Let's have no morality. That'll fix everything. And what that does is that just creates chaos. If there's no leadership from men, if there's no holiness from men, if there's no morality from men, if we've taken our hands off that and say, hey, there's, well, women are going to turn into what we just heard from Joy Reid, Joy Taylor. So in the world that men are setting up, this is on us. I want to replay the Joy Taylor clip. If you want to live in a world where every woman talks and sounds and behaves like Joy Taylor, don't hold yourself to a standard. Don't call for any standard. Just let all hell break loose. Turn everything into just one big orgy. And if you think that's going to solve anything, if you think that's not going to put young children and women with a modicum of holiness, if you don't think that's going to damage them and put them in jeopardy and in danger, you're a nutcase. You're not, you're blind. You can't see what's actually happening here in America. I'm just going to remind you, let's play. This is what women are going to sound like and talk like all the time. Like a stripper. Like a prostitute. Play Joy Taylor.
10: It's falling from the fucking sky. I have a umbrella, okay, that I carry around to keep these from hitting me in the forehead. It is not hard to find. It's the most surplus, like, thing on the planet. There's a surplus of. So shut the fuck up about women throwing themselves at men and it's so hard. You don't understand. Any regular woman would lap you 15 times before you got to the first piece of in the day. Okay. So just shut the fuck up. It is not an achievement.
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0: Men rejecting leadership, men rejecting our role in society, and society egging men on to do it. Mike Vrabel went and spoke to a group of season ticket holders in New England, and he got a standing ovation. Play the clip. That's men and women standing up for Mike Vrabel. This is nuts. I don't think Mike Vrabel should be burned at the cross. I don't even think he should be fired necessarily. But a standing ovation where he gets to leave there feeling like a victim, and how dare the media talk about this and expose this? They should just move on. He's put himself in the ultimate leadership position in sports, head coach of an NFL football team. He embarrasses, shames his wife and kids in this fashion. Standing ovation? You couldn't pay. You could not pay people to give me a standing ovation for about anything that I've done just because I'm sitting here with biblical values and sticking to them and saying some really honest things. It's like I'm vilified. It's off limits. You can't retweet. You can't post. You can't comment on my commentary over social media. But people are comfortable giving Mike Vrabel a standing ovation? And then this is like the interview I did with the reporter yesterday. This is like, and again, his questions weren't super aggressive, but they were just like comical. They were all from the premise of like, Whitlock's the bad guy, and how dare he criticize people? And don't you understand? You know, that criticism, don't you understand what that's doing and how that paints you? And I'm like, yeah, paints me like a man that's, you know, struggling and trying to deal with his unholy thoughts in a society that seems to be begging for more unholiness. It's like a society that doesn't fear God. And I say the things that I do because I legitimately, honestly fear God. And so I'm not going to sit up here and tell lies and pretend like women are the same as men. And women can talk about football the same way you can, Jason. You played football your whole young life up until like age 22 or 23. But Mina Kimes can talk about football the same as you. I'm not going to tell that lie for people to like me. Anywho, I'm going to bring Steve Kim and Sean. I think Sean King's ready to go. it's Thursday. You know, I love talking to Sean King on Thursday, but I want to bring Steve Kim into the early part of this conversation with Sean and myself. Steve, I'm going to let you fire first here. Are you surprised that Joy Taylor has gotten this desperate that she would put out this type of profane, degenerate type content?
12: Well, first of all, I do want to welcome my fellow boxing historian, Sean King.
0: Please.
12: Okay.
0: Well, I don't understand why Luke was only putting you on screen.
12: Yeah.
0: When we got Burger King here, Burger King and Korean Cosell, have you seen can we put our lower third up? Burger King and Korean Cosell react to Joy Taylor. Anyway, go ahead, Steve.
12: All right. Couple things. I think Joy Taylor's now leaning into her brand, and as you're doing your fine monologue, Mr. Whitlock, it got me thinking. This is where she got it from. Remember the song by the Weather Girls, One Hit Wonder? It's raining. Hallelujah. It's raining. That's where she got it from. Now, I actually believe, based on the way she looks, she's an attractive woman. She probably does have an umbrella. But this is the reality. I think a lot more women do not need it. I mean, the ones that are defending or crying over Meg the horse, I don't think they have that dilemma. I really don't. The most interesting part of your whole segment, I thought, was Chris Carter. My God, I don't think he's defending anybody except his own actions. Because it's interesting, NFL Network about a month ago played a marathon of Football Life, one of my favorite anthology series. Right, and one of them was on Chris Carter's life. Very inspiring. And I did not know he had gotten a divorce, but his wife is a large part of it. Now, here's a woman that went through the worst of Chris Carter's life. Early part of Philadelphia, the drug abuse, then the Hall of Fame run. And I think this is his way of saying, hey, I cheated, so I got to justify my thing. And I'm thinking, well, wait a minute. Here's the problem, Chris. The logic of what you are saying, where I'll disagree with you. Most of these affairs with makeup artists or whoever do not end in a marriage. I think that's a very flawed premise that he's working off.
0: Sean, you want to join this conversation? What do you think of Joy Taylor here and Chris Carter?
13: You know my motto, Jason, free birds gotta fly. And I think this is who Joy has always been, but she's had to try and cover herself in something that's acceptable to try and have upper mobility in her career. Because if she would have been this person from way back, wasn't she on the show in Miami with Le Batard?
0: Yeah.
13: Helping? If she would have been this true interpretation of herself, she never gets the Fox. So we talk about the immorality and the promiscuity, but it's almost impossible for a woman to truly be her own in her own realness and still ascertain the levels that they're trying to get, whether it be financially or status-wise in this business. And I'm not shaping for the moral component. I'm just saying that everybody, in my opinion, is presenting the version that they think helps them elevate.
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0: Diana Russini reached the top of the profession, particularly for sports women in media. And she was pretty baldy, salty in her appearances on Le Batard and other shows. And the only thing that got her in trouble was that it got exposed between her and Vrabel. But I don't think she was, maybe we weren't paying attention, but she was hiding in plain sight. She was making it pretty clear what she was about in her interviews.
13: Well, the background or the opening acts don't get as much scrutiny as the lead, right? The headliner. And so Diana's never really been a headliner. She's well known in the space, but to the public, when you talk about an insider in the National Football League, the average Joe Buck's not going to say Diana Russini before, you know, these events. They're going to say Adam Schefter. They're going to say, you know, a whole list of other people before they get to. So that spotlight scrutiny wasn't on her to that level and extent.
0: Steve?
12: There's something I want to repeat I said to you last week. I don't think Sean was with this, but if Diana Russini would have acted and comported herself like, let's say, Andrea Kramer, real professional. I don't think there's been a hint of scandal with her. She's a real football person, extremely professional, okay? If she would have had that personality and that persona, I think people would be like, oh, wow, she was with an NFL coach. I think it would have been still a big deal. But the way she comported herself and the image that she gave herself, and with all these jokes, where it was like a bad sitcom where you rip on the husband, the beleaguered guy. But all of that matters. It's part of the story. And eventually, ironically, she became the punchline. She became a prisoner of her own brand of humor. I think that, and then for Chris Carter to say, well, Diana Rossini's going through a horrific, well, yeah, of course she is. What about the husband and the kids? Do they matter, Chris, at all? Poor her, huh? Okay.
0: It's a great question. It's a legitimate question. And Sean, I mean, this is where athletes coming into the media space and taking primary positions in the media space, they want to turn it into a football locker room. And maybe the executives, maybe that's what everybody's paying for, is like, that's the kind of conversation you have in a football locker room. Guy talk, guys joking around, guys lowering standards and minority. But, you know, these media companies need to be trying to elevate the conversation and trying to elevate professionalism. This is part of my, it's like I'm pro having athletes on shows and them getting paid a lot of money or whatever, but they shouldn't be driving the conversation. They should be adding to the conversation, but not driving it.
13: I think that's a mass generalization. And having been in the locker room, I think the moral compass in the locker room is extremely high. But what's also way higher than regular society is the lack of judgment for decisions and outcomes. Because you aren't in a position to fire or hire. It's going to be your teammate regardless. So if he goes out there and does something that you view as immoral, you still got to line up and stand next to him and go out and try and win a contest. So to me, that's where there's a vast differentiation. But there are a lot of guys in the locker room who be, hey, man, you tripping, dog. You cheating, you're being sloppy. There are a lot of guys that are, hey, you come to church with me. You know, let me expose you to what changed my life. There's a lot of morality in locker rooms. The judgment pendulum just is vastly different than it is when it comes to society.
0: So you're kind of making my argument that, like, okay, there is truth within a locker room, but they try to diminish consequences. Like, no one's judging each other. We may have some advice for each other, but we're making no judgment.
13: Yeah, because at the end of the day, that's your coworker. No one in the locker room is the boss. So there's not a player in any league, in any professional league in America, that can fire somebody that's in the locker room with him. You see what I'm saying? So that's your team at the end of the day. And sports media, a lot of times it's your competition, even if it's your friend, because Fox is competing with NBC. NBC is competing with ESPN. You know, Fearless is competing with this podcast. So there's a level of competition where if we can eliminate this competitor, guess what? It might elevate us. So even though we might try and present this moral high point as to why we disagree, there's also some justification and satisfaction that it helps enhance our position. I don't think it's always pure in the sports media side. The energy, the opinions, the lack of transparency for why you really feel and have this opinion towards something. Because if we really want to be honest, America's most hypocritical country in the world when it comes to how we react to certain things, whether they be immoral or unjust. Because a lot of times the like factor is a determining reason for how much energy is put towards something. The Patriots are hated by everybody that's not a Patriots fan. That don't play a large role in how big of a story this has come. Mike Vrabel's not a huge celebrity, but head coach of the Patriots. Guess what? And people got a bad taste in their mouth about Spygate, about the owner, about Belichick with the young, she's not underage, but with the young. Like, that plays a role in how much this has captivated this country. If this would have been the head coach of the Arizona Cardinals and an insider for the Cardinals, I don't think this has as long of a shelf life as this has, because it involves a team that people care about, whether it's I despise or I love. This is way past just the morality.
0: All right, so Steve, let me frame it. So if this is Matt LaFleur and and I'm sorry for throwing this name in. I mean, no, nothing. I don't, by bringing Matt LaFleur in, I don't mean anything. And by
13: we'll make saying, up a name because you know,
0: Lauren Rutledge, let's say, or we say this. Well, I'm not saying anything bad about Matt LaFleur or Lauren Rutledge. I'm just trying to give Steve, and I don't, because I can't think of who else.
13: Shout out to Lauren Rutledge, by the way. I think she
0: give
13: was
0: me a sideline reporter. Not Erin Andrews. She's mostly college football, I thought. Or, well, no, she's now with the, she is now with, yeah, let's say it was Matt LaFleur and Erin Andrews, Steve. You think this, well, because Erin Andrews is such a big star, I think it's even bigger.
12: Well, to Sean's
0: Tracy
12: point,
0: Wolfson. Tracy Wolfson, right. And she's my favorite sideline reporter. Yeah,
12: love the Wolf. She's great.
0: Yeah.
12: Now, to Sean's point, do I believe that the whole history of the Patriots added to this story because they've had a lot of gates? Yes. However, if you look at that reaction of the Patriot fans that gave him a standing ovation, I think a lot had to do with the fact he's just coming off a Super Bowl run. If this was Coach Mayo coming off a 3-win season, it would be a scandal. But think about it. Vrabel won Super Bowls, so he's part of that era, part of that dynasty, and given the fact he was in the Super Bowl about, what, 4, 3.5 months ago, it heightens it. So I think a lot of it has to do with winning, because look at the Patriot fans' reaction. If it was Mayo coming off of that, a three, they'd be like, this is the reason why we got to get rid of him. He's immoral. Come off a Super Bowl run, look, we don't care about that. That's his personal business. We stand by our coach. Americans, we are hypocritical, but we're also consistent. We like winning. We accept it.
0: Yeah, you've helped narrow my focus, Sean. You really think, let's say this was Sean McVay and Tracy Wolfson, you really think there would be less discussion of this? And
13: No, that's L.A. That's L.A. That's high profile. That's big time. I don't think it would have had as long of a shelf life. You also got to understand New England's in Boston. That's kind of the center of the East Coast media. You know, that's right there in that Connecticut, New York, like, space where a lot of those people interact, coexist. Stanford's right there, you know. So I would imagine that it's quite a few executives who never get talked about at some of these powerful sports media companies that were crossing their T's and dotting their I's. This is not strictly a coach insider issue when it comes to sports media. Like, you have the most beautiful people our country can offer in a lot of instances that are all financially independent for the most part, that intermingle a whole lot. So this is not just an isolated incident. And I think that's one of the reasons that a lot of people that work for some of these major companies haven't been as vocal about it, because I think there are a lot of skeletons and a lot of closets. You just mentioned Chris Carter probably spoke because he's trying to validate his situation publicly so that they can become more accepted. You know, for like, it's not an isolated incident.
0: I still want to, I'm sorry for beating up a dead horse, but let me go even closer to home. Say this was Todd Bowles and Josina Anderson. You think people aren't talking about this?
13: I think it would have been an issue initially, and as long as the Bucks, who I think the Glazer family and Todd Bowles, because there's already been some undertone, as Steve Kim mentioned, Vrabel's coming off a Super Bowl appearance, so his job security was never in question. I think if the success on the field wasn't there for a sitting head coach and this happened, job security might be of greater importance. Which brings me back to my real point. It ain't about immorality. It ain't about some moral compass. If you're successful in doing it and they're generating revenue and the team looks like it's heading the right direction just for the head coach position, you got a lot more stability when something like this occurs than if that's not the case. So then you got to take morality out of it, because that's ultimately not the ultimate judgment.
0: I think the thing you might be missing, Sean, is this is just a corporate America issue. And
13: if they don't like you.
0: No, well, hold for a second, though. The reason why this resonates so much is, and this is what a lot of former athletes miss, because they didn't enter corporate America at age 23 and then spend 20 years, 30, 40 years in corporate America. But like women in corporate America and using their sexuality to get ahead and or compete against men in corporate America, that's just a mainstream issue that a lot of men and women can relate to. Let's say you're Diana Russini, no matter what anybody thinks about her, I'm going to call her attractive. And it's not that she's got some supermodel face, but for a 40-year-old woman with fake breasts and she's got that Italian skin tone, great legs, she's attractive. You put it all together. And there's a lot of even women sit in. Let's say you're the 180-pound woman in corporate America that's competing against the 120-pound woman in corporate America. You've seen these sexually attractive women use their beauty and willingness to flirt to get ahead. I just think this issue is highly relatable to everybody.
12: Well, Jason, I'm sure you read the story that dominated Twitter last night at J.P. Morgan.
0: Yeah.
12: Right? Some ladies like showing off her cannons and poor little Asian guy. I just like, and we're making jokes about it. But if the roles were reversed, yeah, it would be handled differently. But to Sean's point, the words of the great Jimmy Johnson come to mind when they talked about, well, do you have favorites? He said, I treat every player fairly, which means differently. Coming off that season, Mike Vrabel will be treated differently. It's the reality.
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0: Aaron Rodgers and the Steelers seem to be at a kind of a standoff. Art Rooney II initially said, we wanted this settled by the draft. Now he's saying, as long as it's settled by sometime in May, we're expecting to hear something. Mike Florio wrote a very interesting piece on ProFootballTalk.com that this UFA tender that they put on Aaron Rodgers restricts him from perhaps playing this out into the season and signing with a team midway through the season. They put some restrictions on him, and that Rodgers may be bothered because he cut them slack last year financially, major slack, and perhaps expected either Tomlin to return, or if Tomlin didn't return, or if Aaron Rodgers wanted to go someplace else, that the Steelers would give him that freedom. Anyway, this Aaron Rodgers game that the Steelers are playing, whose side are you on?
13: Well, let me ask you a question. Did he really give him a discount? I mean, he only participated in 50% of the activities anyway, right? Like, he missed the entirety of the offseason. Right? Like, people think an NFL contract is a yearly contract, right?
0: Don't you get paid during the season, though?
13: Yeah, you get paid during the season. I think now you can elect to have it year-round, but when I played, you can only get paid during the season. But I don't get the Steelers' affinity for Aaron Rodgers. And I think Aaron Rodgers is one of the greatest quarterbacks we've ever seen. And I want to say that because I think when he does retire, he's not going to get the credit he deserves because I think he's become unlikable. And some of it could be false narratives that the media presents. Some of it could be him. It all could be him. I don't know him personally, but he's become a lot more unliked in the latter part of his career. And I think that's not going to play well. But to the Steelers' point, let me ask you a question. Just give me an honest opinion. Is there any part of Jason Whitlock that thinks the Steelers with Aaron Rodgers in 2026 can win a Lombardi Trophy?
0: No. I'm not even sure if they can win 9 games.
13: And I think that's the universal belief around the intelligence sector of the National Football League. So I can't understand why Pittsburgh keeps standing outside of his front door on their begging knees, pleading. Why not close the chapter? Mike Tomlin left. Okay, they gave you one last run. It was exciting. And move on. And start the process of trying to find the next Terry Bradshaw, the next Ben Roethlisberger, like to take this organization into the future where the long-term projection looks better than it does now.
0: I think they didn't do that this year because they thought the QB draft class was horrendous. Mendoza, if you're at the top of the draft, no one else worthy of that. I know the Rams stretched and got Ty Simpson. I think they feel like they ran out of options for this year. And so why not stick with Aaron Rodgers for one more year? Hey, we'll bring in Mike McCarthy, someone you're familiar with who'll run an offense. It'll be that you're familiar with. It'll be simple, the transition. And next year, when the true QB class is improved, then we can go out and get our quarterback. They were trying to make the best of a bad situation would be my defense for the Steelers.
13: Now, you're smart, and that was a major assumption you made, that a lot of intelligent, smart people sat on these platforms at this time last year And after how bad they said the Cam Ward, Tyler Shook, Jackson Dart, Shedeur Sanders draft was, how great this year's draft was going to be. Carson Beck, Drew Aller, Ty Simpson. Mendoza wasn't even a name that was mentioned. And guess what? None of those guys played at a level that made that actual fact. Mendoza came out of kind of nowhere, won a Heisman, became the number one pick. All those other guys were afterthoughts. Nussmeier, Beck, Aller. Remember, that was the conversation last year. And so I think the same thing could potentially happen next year. We have a lot of recognizable names, but all those guys got to go out and have significantly productive seasons in order to entrench themselves. It's not a situation like outside of Dante Moore and Arch Manning, who if they would have been in this draft, I do think they would have won in the first round because it was that bad of a quarterback class. But all the rest of those guys got to go out and do it still on the field for next year.
0: I think you raise a good point. But again, if you're the Steelers, you got to
13: play Walker Howard. You'd be better as an organization right now if you played Walker Howard, the kid that was at Kansas State. Will Howard, my bad. The kid was at Kansas State that went to Ohio State and won a natty with Chip Kelly as the OC. Right? You'd be better if you would.

0: organization that's struggled to have success. They've gone 19 straight years without a losing season. I think the fan base would stick with them if they had a losing season.
1: They wouldn't
0: season.
1: Give back their season tickets, right? So if they had one bad year. Nothing done makes sense, Jason. I don't understand why you let George Pickens go if you know everybody on the roster is older and you're trying to make a run. Like Pickens and DK Metcalf last year, giving them a better chance to sneak and win one. And I know Pickens was a headache, and deservedly so, he hasn't gotten the big bag because of his, you know, resume and what it says about him being trustworthy. But if you're the Steelers, why not put it up with it for one more year and see if him and Metcalf give you enough?
2: Hopefully no one's eaten yet today, because I saw this, so now you have to.
3: So I'm eating biryani that my dad made. Here, have some.
2: Oh, gosh. Thank you. Whew. Okay. More on that momentarily. That abomination. But welcome back to Sarah Gonzalez Unfiltered. I'm your friendly tour guide, Sarah Gonzalez. You can find me at Sarah Gonzalez TX. You can also find me at AmericanBeautyBySarah.com. Stock up on all things skincare and makeup. So if you want to see how bad the Islamic invasion of Texas is getting, I got to tell you, I didn't have this on my bingo card. Now they're taking over our water parks, because I uncovered this DFW epic. This is a Epic Waters. So that is a water park in Grand Prairie, Texas. Now, this is, of course, you see, it says it's a Muslim-only event multiple times in this flyer. Yes, segregation is alive and well in Texas. And the water park is, of course, it's owned by the city of Grand Prairie, Texas. Taxpayers are paying for it. This group organized it, rents the place out, and decides they want to do a Muslim-only event. June 1st, by the way, 2026. All halal food. Also, in case you were wondering. Now, I want to address something before I get further into this. There are people who have seen this story online. They have seen me post it, and they are coming at me and saying, that's not what the flyer says. You photoshopped it. You photoshopped it. No, actually, my friends, they changed it on their website because they got caught. So here is the original Muslim-only event. $65 if you want halal food. $55 if you don't want the halal food. So on the left, Muslim-only event. On the right, you can see they've changed it very quietly to modest dress only. Modest dress only. No, Muslim only. We didn't say, who would have said such a thing? That would be discriminatory and illegal. We didn't say that. So I want to also show you, just in case, here's a screen grab from the actual website. So check yourself before you wreck yourself. I certainly did no such photoshopping. They're the ones who, of course, are trying to cover their tracks, but screenshots are forever. Now, the top features at this thing, as I mentioned, halal meals. Enjoy a delicious halal chicken and beef burger, a cold, refreshing drink, and a sweet snack. Perfect for refueling after all the excitement. Also, a private prayer room. Yep. We've set up a private prayer room upstairs, complete with adjacent restrooms for your convenience, and activities for the whole family. There's something for everyone to enjoy. Make sure you wear your burkinis, though, according to the flyer. I want to read you some of these testimonials, because as you may have noticed from this, from the sign, from the flyer, this is the, not the first, not the second, but the third annual Muslim-only Epic Water Park. By the way, no relation to Epic City or East Plano Islamic Center. There is a Daily Mail article that has come out that had actually almost every single fact wrong. I don't know how they managed to do it. They didn't even do basic levels of digging. This has no relation to East Plano Islamic Center. It's this random Islamic woman. I'm trying to do some digging on her specifically, but it is not related to that Islamic center. So let me give you some of these testimonials. My daughter described it as the best best of her life. As a family that values modesty, finding a recreation

0: professional activity that aligns with our principle can be challenging. However, your event provided a safe, respectful environment where we could enjoy ourselves without compromise, and the availability of a clean, quiet prayer room allowed us to stay longer and enjoy. The children had an absolute blast. The overall atmosphere was warm and welcoming. I mean, unless you're not Muslim and then you're not allowed to get in. I loved the modesty and the anashid, which is a devotional chant. Masha Allah, the event was very organized. Being with friends made it enjoyable and fun. Islamic friendly, not crowded, and good food. Now, I mentioned the burkinis. You would have to be like, what is a burkini? What does one wear to a Muslim only water park event? Well, their website, the sponsor website, the organizer's website, I should say, gives you some ideas. Here's some swim burqa fashion. Sisters, here's a bit of inspiration for you. We've got you covered with stylish water outfit inspiration. And by the way, I just got to say, there's some inspiration for the brothers as well. It seems like a bad idea to have a head covering when you're going into water. That doesn't seem safe. Now, if you're wondering how this is even legal, you're not alone. And so I decided that I would bring on an attorney that I trust more than most, one of the greatest attorneys that I've ever met, that I could know, my actual state representative, Texas State Representative Mitch Little. He's also, an attorney, managing partner with Schieff & Stone LLP. So I'm just saying he knows a thing or two about the law. So welcome to the show, my friend.
1: It's great to be with you, Sarah. It was kind of funny looking at, it was like the old highlights game. Can you spot the differences between these two pictures?
0: Yes, yeah, exactly.
1: They decided to change it in response to being blown up by you on social media, which rightly so.
0: Right, exactly right. Yeah, they decided they didn't want this smoke. And I can't blame them, I guess. But thinking that they were going to get away with just quietly changing it and us not finding out is actually laughable. So, Mitch, tell our audience, is this a clear-cut case of discrimination against other religions?
1: In my mind, it is. It's right there on its face. It's facially discriminatory. You look at the original ad before they changed it in response to your social media efforts. It said Muslims only. Mm-hmm. It's hard to imagine that in the year 2026, we are restricting people from a public accommodation on the basis of religion. It's just not something we do under our legal system in America. I've seen some of the responses to you and some of the responses to me. Well, this is a private event. We rented this out so we can deny access to anyone we want. The problem is that's not what you're doing. It's not truly a private event. You are selling tickets to just Muslims. Mm-hmm. I had a friend of mine I know respond to me and say, well, you know, Christians do it all the time. They'll rent out an event center and host a church event. And I said, but you never see them say Christians only at the event.
0: Yep.
1: And the reason is it's religious discrimination. We don't permit that under the Civil Rights Act, and we don't permit it under our United States Constitution. It's interesting to me that the groups that are they're regularly crying out for inclusion as part of society, once they are included, they want to exclude everyone else from a public space.
0: Yeah, it's a great point. And I think that it's something that we really need to be paying attention to, is that this specific ideology, right? Because people say it's a religion, and we can have that nuanced argument. I would argue that it is an ideology or perhaps a cult rather than, by the way, my opinion, not Mitch Little's. He can share his own opinion. It is more of an ideology rather than a religion. But that's fine. The point is, though, you have to see that they are weaponizing our Constitution and our values and our First Amendment against us. They do you think, like, in a Muslim majority country, we would be talking about Christians being able to rent out a water park and be like, hey, Christians only, guys? I mean, that type of thing doesn't happen under their leadership, under their governance. And it's mind-boggling to me that people are not putting together the pieces on why that is.
1: That's just not a thing for them culturally. And whether you want to call it a religious system or a governmental system, I'm not sure the semantics really matter. Whatever it is totalizing. So when you look at the water park and you look at the advertisement, it talks about modest dress only. It even gives you instructions on how you dress to the water park. Well, good luck to any Muslim who shows up at the water park and isn't wearing pre-approved swimsuits. Are they going to be let in? Well, they qualified to get into the building because they're a Muslim, right? The thing that is shocking to me is that, and we're seeing this more and more in government, the city of Grand Prairie just essentially takes a laissez-faire approach to it and says, well, that building's under private management and this isn't really our problem. It's hard to imagine that if the shoe were on the other foot and other religions were being excluded, for example, if Islam were being excluded from a public space, from public property, some public accommodation, that they wouldn't overreact or over-index on that situation, but they will allow the Muslim community to do it. That just doesn't make practical sense to me.
0: Yeah. You said on X, I believe you said that you think that the OAGs, the Office of the Attorney General here in the state of Texas, should sue over this.
1: I think either the Attorney General's office needs to investigate it and then file suit, or the United States Department of Justice needs to do likewise, because fundamentally, these are civil rights violations that are occurring. If you wanted, if you decided to rent out a Kentucky Fried Chicken for the day and say Christians only, you would not be able to do that. Mm-hmm. And the reason is our class of public accommodation, that it spans any number of different industries in commerce, whether it's an entertainment venue or a restaurant or some other form of public building even, you're not allowed to deny access to that facility that is generally otherwise open to the public on the basis of either race or religious preference. This is just not what we allow in the United States of America. So it makes me wonder, first of all, how did we get to a third annual without this ever coming up? I didn't even know it existed until you posted it.
0: I know.
1: And it didn't seem to bother anybody in Grand Prairie that this is a thing until now. I think it's becoming more and more highlighted to us how totalizing Islam's approach to Western culture is.
0: Yeah, I completely agree. And just to your point, I wish I could say I was like just surfing the web trying to find, you know, ways that Texas is being Islamified. But I opened up my Facebook page and it took me, I guess, you know, Facebook learns your algorithm, and it took me to a community. It was like Collin County or one of the counties here in this area. It took me to a group that was just people in the county who were talking about things. And someone posted the flyer and said, guys, am I the only person who has a problem with this? Like, is this not discriminatory? And whoever runs the group locked the post and shut the comments down because they were so mad that this woman dared bring this up, that she was racist and xenophobic and all of the Islamophobic and all of the phobics, because she said, am I the only one that has a problem with this? And it seems to me, Mitch, that with Islam specifically, they get a free pass for these types of things happening within the court of public opinion, because everyone is either too brainwashed or too scared to actually say what we're all thinking.
1: It's the corruption of our mind by wokeness over the last 5 to 6 years. We did not go crazy during that period of time. Other people went crazy. We don't have to look that hard for evidence of the Islamification of Texas, because it's literally all around us. Mm-hmm. What we need to do is to deprogram people from wokeness so that they realize when you change the religion in the sentence, it sounds differently. That, hey, this is at Cinemark West Plano, it's no Catholics Day, mm-hmm. or it's no Jews Day. We decided that all the other religions got together without the Catholics or the Jews and decided we just wanted to be able to watch our movies in peace and you can't come. We rented out the theater. Everybody else can buy tickets as long as you're not one of them. That is madness in American culture. It's madness in Texas culture. And the fact that no one in Grand Prairie at the city thought to stop it before it happened is, I would say, shocking, but it's probably not shocking in light of things that have happened in the last 6 years. It's horrifying.
0: Yeah. Yeah, you're right. It'll be interesting to see what happens next if they make a move on this, because obviously I'm sure there's some sort of deposit that has already been given. I am seeking to find out how much it would even cost to rent out that entire facility. I would imagine it's a quite a bit of money. So I'm still trying to find out the financial components of this. But it'll be interesting to see what the city does next, because they did already make the deposit. I assume they did already make the reservation, but it's scheduled for June 1st. So they still have some time if they want to maybe reconsider. Maybe the attorney general's office calls them. Maybe the DOJ calls them, says, I wouldn't do this if I were you. I don't know, but it'll be interesting to see how this plays out. I hope that they do the right thing.
1: And I sure hope they do, too. Yeah. I hope this wakes people up to how totalizing Islam is in our culture. And I understand that people are upset with religions and how people frame things for the public. I'm sure that people are upset with Christians and the way that they live their lives and the way that they view the world. But whatever you can say about Christians or Catholics or Jews, their ideology is not totalizing in the way that this is.
0: Yeah.
1: They go, well, welcome to Islamic Day at Epic Waters. Here's what you're going to wear. Here's what you're going to eat and how you're going to eat it. Here's who's permitted in the building. Yeah. I grew up as a Christian from the time I was in second grade. I can't remember one Christian event where any church I ever was a member in said, you know what, no non-Christians allowed today.
0: Mm-hmm.
1: That's just not a thing. It doesn't exist.
0: Yeah.
1: And it shouldn't exist.
0: Right. Well, I think the point is, like, we want to evangelize and, like, bring people in and let them experience it so that they also are like, hey, maybe I like this for myself. So it seems odd that they would do that. Mitch,
1: I thought that was the idea.
0: That's what I'm like. I thought that was too. So it seems very odd that you guys are going contrary to that. Really makes me a little suspicious. I appreciate you so much, Mitch. You are, of course, I'm going to brag on you for a second. I mentioned you are my state representative. You also were freshman of the year. We worked very hard in Denton County to get you elected, and it has paid off in spades, my friend. You are doing great work, and we need you and all of the Texas Avengers, as I call you guys, next session to be ready to do what you guys can legally to stop the Islamification of Texas, should you be up for the mission. What say you, sir?
1: Yeah, ma'am. I'm ready. You are a force of nature. And I'm glad that you are there to tell me what's going on in the world while I'm just sitting around my work day thinking that America is still normal, only to be besieged by things like this. So thank you for sharing that with me.
0: Of course. Of course. Thank you, my friend. Everyone, make sure you're follow. He's a great follow, not just for, Texas related things, but, country related things in general. State Representative Mitch Little. Thank you, my friend. We'll talk soon.
1: Thank you.
0: See ya. So I want to thank our sponsor, Patriot Mobile. I can't wait to see how this plays out. I cannot wait to see how this plays out because the city should be like shaking in their boots, like, crap, what can we do to undo this? 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We'll give you the latest. Want to thank our sponsor, as I said, Patriot Mobile. 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
0: You know, I like to just give good news where I can. And I think that I can, just let me try to just sell you on something that I am finding to be glass half full right now. All right? Because we have actually shaken off a bunch of people from our taxpayer-funded teats in a lot of ways, actually. But I want you to just think back, not so long ago, in the future, I mean, in the past, where Democrats thought that DOGE was done with its mission to end waste, fraud, and abuse, because they hated it. They hated ending the waste and the fraud and the abuse. And I'm not quite sure which one of those components they love the most, but they quite literally were simping for the fraud and for the waste of your taxpayer money. And I want to think about them. In fact, I dedicate this topic to them because I hope that they are so absolutely pressed that we have nearly 4.3 million Americans who lost their SNAP benefits this year. That's from January 2025 to January of this year. I hope they are so pressed. In fact, I've seen some of them. They're crying about it. Like, oh my gosh, Republicans want to take food from poor people. Oh, actually, it just turns out that work requirements for able-bodied Americans and stronger protections against illegals bilking the system do work. This is from the Rapid Response 47 account. Look at that graph. Look at the graph. They put in work requirements, okay? They had in the Big Beautiful Bill, they had a restriction that you got to actually, if you want to receive the benefits, you should actually work. If you are able-bodied, you're not disabled, you don't have anything that would prevent you from actually working, you should work in order to qualify for me to pay for your food. I don't understand how that's controversial in Democrat world, but somehow it is. But a big number of these SNAP benefits in many instances have been fraudulent because now we're finding out 355,000 plus people getting double benefits, 186,000 dead people getting benefits, 44,000 people that were using dummy social security numbers, 890 plus arrests by the USDA alone. There were more by the DOJ, 200,000 plus active participant investigations. So this program, we're making progress on, because as we talked about during the, I don't know, two government shutdowns ago, when we were having this conversation about SNAP, this program has been abused for so freaking long. And it's always the same argument from the Democrats. People are going to go hungry. You want people dying in the streets of hunger, because that's what would happen if we don't allow all of these people to collect their SNAP benefits, even though they're not working, I guess, was the argument. Well, I want to play Agriculture Secretary Brooke Rollins, who, you know, it brings a smile to my face to think about the fact that we are rooting out just how deep the fraud gets with regard to this system.
8: Just one red state, the recent dump of data, we found SNAP recipients had more than 2,000 Tesla owners, 200 Alfa Romeo owners, more than 144 that were receiving food stamps were driving Porsches. Again, this is the data dumps we're getting because before we had no accountability on any of these programs. We now are requiring accountability. The blue states are suing us. They don't want to share the data. And can you imagine, this was a red state where there is actually some taxpayer accountability. Imagine what's happening in the blue states.
0: I'm sorry. Like, I don't understand how this is not a bipartisan issue. So you're telling me that Democrats they're suing. They like the fact that people who are receiving government benefits are driving Porsches. The vast majority of Americans are never going to be able to afford to drive a Porsche. And somehow the Democrats think that it's fraudsters' rights. In fact, I wouldn't be surprised if they came out with a fraudster's bill of rights. I actually would expect that in this day and age from the Democrats. So sorry, not sorry. I don't feel bad for these people who are driving $100,000 cars being cut off. Your free meals are gone. Maybe you can trade in your Porsche. I think that'll buy you some meals for a very long time. We have seen the abuse of this system. How is this still a conversation? I don't understand. Time and time again, we've seen these people using this for much more than food. Okay? Like, it's a currency, actually. I want to play for you a video of this woman trying to trade her $200 food stamp card for a $100 pair of shoes at a Foot Locker.
9: I got some food.
10: What's up? What's
9: that?
10: So what?
9: It's a food stamp card.
10: A food stamp card?
9: Yeah, so look, whatever is 107, I'll be 207 food stamps.
10: No.
9: It's equivalent to
10: a stamp. No, hell no.
9: No, I would not do that.
10: How are you going to do that?
9: You
10: what?
9: You get $200 more for the price of that $1.
10: No.
9: Come on, man.
10: Ma'am, you got a card?
9: I don't have no card.
10: You got cash?
9: You get $200, you can get all the.
10: What is that?
9: What kind of shit should I eat?
10: Food. I eat food.
9: Like,
10: but
9: spicy
10: what is it?
9: Shit,
10: okay,
9: shit.
10: Yeah.
9: You're Indian?
10: No, I ain't. That's, are you serious?
9: No, I'm saying you can get all the shit you
10: want. Ma'am, I ain't taking.
9: International market. Instagram. I mean, what's it called? Walmart.
10: Fire. EBT card. I ain't taking that shit.
9: Take that.
10: No, you got a Louis Vuitton bag. You got a Louis Vuitton bag.
9: And I got it from food stamps.
10: You got that with food stamps? That's got to be illegal.
9: No, it ain't illegal. We get cards with food stamps.
10: No.
9: You ever heard of Neely's?
10: You don't got no other card in there?
9: I got other cards, but I want to pay with the food stamps.
10: Okay, you ain't getting the shoes.
9: It just works.
10: No, I don't work like that. I'm right here.
9: You're the manager? Curly hair, slick back hair. You're the manager?
10: You can take back that card.
9: Come on, man, give my shit.
10: I ain't giving you your shit.
9: What would you do if I run
10: it? You ain't.
0: The entitlement.
9: How much you get paid to be a dick like this?
10: Yeah.
0: The entitlement.
9: Cornball ass. Keep my food stamps. What did you last come up in here?
0: The entitlement. But you should expect no different, because we are quite literally, until now, until the Trump administration decided to bring some accountability into this program, we have been teaching them that they can just behave this way. We have been teaching them to be entitled. Up until this point, there's been no accountability. They can just run around using food stamps as currency, trading it for things, defrauding the system, and everyone is just, you know, going about their own business. Nobody wants to look into it. Now, all of a sudden, everyone mainstream is finding out just how deep the rot gets. Let me give you another one just to prove my point.
11: Yes, I have 7 kids, and I am currently pregnant right now with my 8th child. 7 baby daddies and another one. I got 8 baby daddies. Yes, we're getting 3K in food stamps. Yes, we are killing it, honey. We are killing it. No, I'm not ashamed. I've been a mom since age 14. I got pregnant at age 14 with my first child. I've been doing this by myself and getting help from the government. Why not get help for the government? I'm a single parent. I'm a single mother out here raising these kids by myself. So, yes, all of them on child support. So I'm getting all those child support checks, and I'm getting my 3K in food stamps.
0: Child support plus 3K in food stamps. Wow, life is good for her, I guess. Now, I do have a question. I realize the text said 7 kids and 7 baby daddies, but I could have sworn I heard her say 7 kids and 8 baby daddies. And I'm a little confused on the math.
12: She's now pregnant.
0: Okay. Yep. So soon to be 8 kids and 8 baby daddies.
12: I don't know why you can't keep up with that.
0: I know. It's me. I'm the problem.
12: Basically,
0: right?
12: Like everyone right there.
0: I'm the problem. It's not the woman who is abusing the system. And listen, I am as pro-life as you could possibly get. But at a certain point, you got to say you're on your own.
12: You can't use your kids to make just get money.
0: That's what I'm saying. Have the babies, please. Have the babies. But we ain't paying for it anymore. We are not going to pay for your poor decisions. You don't get to use us like an ATM because you can't keep your legs shut. With all due respect, which is not a lot. Now, some states are waking up and they are cutting people off from buying junk food, because that's the current conversation is, why should I, even if you are just, you're doing everything you can, you're working and you just can't make ends meet, you just can't, you're under very poor circumstances, something happened to you beyond your control, whatever the case may be. I understand, like I am all for a certain limited amount for limited time only, people receiving help. I get it. Some people from time to time, they just need a little help. And I understand that. I'm a charitable person. Okay. But that doesn't mean that I should have to fund you going and buying a bunch of junk, a bunch of processed shit that is just going to make you sicker. And then who's going to pay for your healthcare? None other than me again. So that's the current conversation. And people are actually, they have been trained to be so entitled. They are so pissed that some states are saying, hey, we're going to actually require that you buy healthy foods with this money that we're giving you. We're going to put some restraints in here. People are losing their minds.
13: No sodas. You can't get your coffee creamer. You can't even get ice cream. Hey, that's wrong. What am I going to do?
0: Buy your own damn coffee creamer.
13: That's wrong.
14: Somebody needs to do something about this.
15: You could do something about it. You pay for it.
14: Everybody, you know, it. I eat healthy. I love my food.
15: Oh, do you?
14: You know, I love my sweets.
15: First of all, listen. I can tell by the what's going on right here. Listen. All right. Receipts show you're not eating as healthy as you think, ma'am. What is she holding? A juice?
12: Arizona. I think that's an Arizona tea.
15: It definitely is sugared.
12: What?
15: Tea is not that color red.
12: Like that.
15: It's not a natural color.
12: You're having the wrong type of tea.
15: It's not a natural color for tea. So I'm going to go out on a limb and say she's literally drinking something that is disgustingly poisonous for her. She's got the double chin to prove it. And here she is to tell you that she eats healthy because she likes fruit. You couldn't
12: There's no sugar in fruit. She's good.
15: You couldn't make it up if you tried. She's like, I eat healthy. I eat fruit and tea. And that has antioxidants. So it's just like, listen, you can buy whatever you want. Not with my money. That's the problem. They don't understand that. They think that they are entitled to just take your money and use it on whatever they feel like they want. It's not how this should work. But unfortunately, you have people throwing tantrums because the option is you pay for it with your own money if you're going to buy junk food, or I guess you got to put the food back, and they're not taking this too well, the libs.
16: Yeah, this is ridiculous. I can't do this. They don't take it for none of the chips. None of the chips. None of the
17: chips. I can't wait no more. Okay, that's
16: fine. Only these.
15: Oh no.
16: I'm gonna have to come back.
17: Do it again.
16: Okay, rolling again to get the vegetables.
17: Yeah,
16: it's fine. Then we'll take the freebies out.
15: Half eaten.
16: You can only get the broccoli now. Broccoli, the vegetables. This is ridiculous.
17: No, thank
15: you. Okay. I'm going to have to call out her spelling of broccoli right there in the pink font, Stephen, if you can pull that back up in just a second. This is, yeah, actually, you should be humiliated, not because you had to, like, do what you just did, but you should be humiliated that you even tried to spend taxpayer dollars on junk. Also, I'm just going to go ahead and advocate to take this woman completely off of SNAP. If you can't spell broccoli, she spells B-R-A-W-K-L-E-Y. Broccoli. Stop. No, I'm going to require a spelling test in order to qualify for SNAP benefits at this point. That is what you need to be embarrassed
12: of. I like that idea.
15: Right?
12: Ooh, this is good.
15: That's what she needs to be embarrassed of. Her spelling of broccoli. She is so unfamiliar with healthy foods, this chick doesn't even know how to spell broccoli. That is the problem, actually. So the system has been broken for so long. Obviously, we want to get rid of fraud. And also, we don't want taxpayer money to go to harming people's bodies, to poisoning people's bodies, especially if you don't have the funds for food. I'm pretty sure I'm going to be paying for it on the other side when you end up with some health condition. Now, what's mind-boggling is that this is not like this is none of this is bipartisan, which is crazy because you always have to have the Democrats crying about something. But the people, they were allowed to buy this, which is also mind-boggling, but they couldn't even buy hot rotisserie chicken. Now, that's a problem. But the Trump administration and Republicans actually did something because they did come together on the Hot Rotisserie Chicken Act. The House voted to allow SNAP benefits to be used for hot rotisserie chicken. It was 384-35. It now heads to the Senate. I'm a big fan of this. Now, if you're wondering, 35 no's. Who would vote no to it? Like, this is, it's all protein. That's, hey, that's way better than the majority of things on the list. Among the Democrats who voted no, House Minority Leader Hakeem Jeffries. Now, I don't know why Hakeem hates hot rotisserie chicken. I wish that someone would ask him this question because it seems inexplicable that he would hate hot rotisserie chicken. But also, note the hypocrisy that he spent literal months last year saying that Donald Trump was cutting people off from their SNAP benefits.
18: Donald Trump has decided that he wants to force millions of Americans, including possibly 16 million children, to experience hunger. We are fighting.
15: It's all fake.
18: This battle, not for partisan reasons.
15: Okay.
18: But because we're trying to lift up the quality of life of the American people. And the American people understand.
19: But these are extremists who are willing to actually starve their own folks. The largest cut to nutritional assistance in American history, which is one of the reasons why this hunger issue is not going away.
15: He cares.
19: And we're going to have to grapple with it as part of reversing these Republican policies that are doing great damage to everyday Americans.
20: 42 million people are at risk of going hungry because Republicans now want to cut off SNAP benefits.
18: It's extraordinary.
15: You can give them the chicken.
19: That Donald Trump, his administration, and corrupt Republicans on Capitol Hill are voluntarily and intentionally withholding SNAP benefits. The country is moving in the wrong direction.
15: That's the man who doesn't want the delicious, juicy, hot rotisserie chicken to go to people who can't afford food. Just remember that. Democrats are all performative. Everything they say is fake and gay. Okay? And also, I will just note for the record, the hot rotisserie chicken is good for you. However, if it's sitting in plastic and it's hot for that long, just be aware of the microplastics. But that's a story for a different day. The point is, the Democrats want to keep you fat and unhealthy and sick, and they want to control your healthcare because they want to control you. Make sure that you subscribe on YouTube, smash the like button, and comment. It'll help us in the algorithm, which we all know is stacked against us. If you have not yet already done so, we will be right back with more.
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15: We're going to talk about the post scene around the world. I had no idea what I was dipping my toe into. Actually, I kind of did, and I just like stirring the pot, so I decided to do it once again. But over the weekend, you may have already seen this video. It has been making the rounds. I want to talk about it. Over the weekend, I posted this video, which I apologize if you've already eaten. You're going to want to get your trash can ready, just like I did. Okay. I posted this video, and I said, deport anyone who eats like this.
2: So I'm eating biryani that my dad made. I normally don't eat meat, but I'm making an exception. You want some?
15: Oh, God, the sound!
2: What?
15: Look at it stuck to her.
2: Here, have some.
15: No, don't have some. Please don't. Oh, no.
2: Good.
15: Oh. It's just... By the way, I was only... I was like 70% joking. The rest of me was like, no, really, we should just deport you. If you can't, if you have not evolved yet to eat with utensils like the rest of civilized society, you probably aren't contributing much. I get it. I was hit with all these libs that were giving me all these crazy responses that I'm about to get into. One of which was like, well, it's just their culture. That's kind of my point. If you can't drop the part of your culture that insists that you dig your wet fingers in rice and shove your wet fingers in your mouth and drool, just a spit coming out and shove it in someone else's mouth, I'm sorry. Like, if you can't give up that part of your culture, you don't belong here.
12: Hey, Sarah.
15: There, I said it.
12: Chris just made a great point, audio Chris, that this is how toddlers eat.
15: Right, exactly. Like, if you've not
12: Everyone
15: evolved,
12: need a little wet nap and a little bib and all that stuff for this.
15: Actually, I would say that the toddlers eat better. The toddlers actually are more polite when they eat because they do have the bibs. And you do. We cleaned our toddler's fingers. We weren't just like, oh, here, just get to your hands are rice now. Like, it is so wrong and uncivilized. I don't care what part of your culture that comes from. You can leave it back wherever the fuck it came from. All right? Now, as you would expect, the libs did not handle it well at all. They, as I mentioned, try to blame it on culture, which I'm just not buying because that's kind of my point. You come and you assimilate and you use a fork. I'm sorry, edit. I'm sorry. I'm sorry, control room. I'm sorry.
12: You should have heard it when we were talking about it when we saw it.
15: Me?
12: Yeah.
15: Yeah, that was rough. At home, wow. The kids were not around, so I just let loose. Like, how? I mean, just an abomination. And what was so funny was it was just so vile that the libs did their best. Like, they did their best. They tried, okay? They tried to compare Americans eating pizza to this. They're like, well, what about you eat pizza? What about a sandwich? You guys all, yeah, dipshits. Do you see what's on the bottom of the pizza? It's bread. It's a solid. You're like digging your fingers, your dirty ass fingers around in liquid before you shovel them into your mouth. The bread holds the thing so you can eat it neatly. They're like, what are you, you've never eaten a burger before? Yeah, it's on a bun. And to your dumb point, I don't eat burgers with buns. I eat them without buns. And do you know what I use to eat the burger since I don't have the bun to hold it all together neatly? A fork. Isn't that a novelty?
12: It's also just not even efficient. Like, just from an efficiency standpoint, a utensil is so much easier.
15: Right. But their culture or something. But they're old culture that they have to bring over here. And all of a sudden, they don't know what knives and forks and spoons are. It's disgusting. That is disgusting behavior. Then you had a bunch of people who, they always try to use my last name against me, which is so crazy for the group that, they want to simp for Hispanics like none other, unless you're a conservative who's calling things out that are wrong with this country. They're like, oh, your last name's Gonzalez. What about you guys eat tacos? You guys eat tacos. And then so they posted, yeah, they're deport anyone who eats like this. I mean, I don't know what that like. I do think that we should deport illegals. I would also say there is something that you'll notice is wrapped around all of the meat and the sauce. And that's kind of the point, you guys. I didn't see in any of those pictures that they had any, like, just all of the shit stuck to their fingers, drenched in their own spit. Because it's not a comparison, but that they thought they had us. They thought they had us. Now, you know you've pissed off a lib that they get so outraged that they turn conservative all of a sudden and start calling for more deportations. Like, it's only to me, though. They only want me deported. They only try to use it against me. The illegals, they can stay. The gang members, they can stay. Sarah Gonzalez, wanting to save American culture, no. Get her out. Get her out. Now, I would just also say this is relevant to the conversation, okay? Fun fact. There's a pretty cool overlap on the map of which countries eat with their hands and which ones have the highest rates of death from diarrhea. Look at that. Look at that. You tell me that doesn't track, okay? You eat with your hands, you get the diarrhea, and then you die. So you tell me how it's so important to bring that from your shitty culture here to my country. You could die. Now, on top of that, also of note, if you're wondering which country had the most deaths in 2021, it was India. So, which I don't make up the numbers. I just report them. I'm just going to have to say, as Dr. Birx and Dr. Anthony Fauci told us, we need to trust science. And I see some science right here that says it's a bad idea, a really bad idea, to go like this and then like this. You're going to get diarrhea and then you're going to die. That's what science says. All right. Now, I will also just say, as an anecdotal just tie on this, pin on this, you know, I'm doing a lot of investigations into the H1B community and all of the fraud. Now, true story. People were very mad. They were like, you're making this. Why are you making this up? You are lying. You're just full of lies. One of these days, you're going to see the footage and I'm going to be vindicated that this is a true story. While we were inside one of these Indian-run body shops asking questions and getting copies of their public access files in a story that is yet to be aired. We haven't aired the footage yet of any of this story, but we have the story ready to tell. And when we were there, this took a very long time, by the way, a lot of public access files. My producer asked to use their bathroom. And when we left, he was like, oh my gosh. So there was no soap to be found in the bathroom. There were paper towels and there was toilet paper, but absolutely no soap to be found. And I just want that to stick with you, okay? I want that to stick with you the next time you see a video of someone slurping wet rice off their hands like a pig. Look at that is like, it is the most vile thing. I don't care how, oh God, the spit gets me every time. No. And she's like playing with it actually. Every time she digs in it, it's not even to like actually pick it up. She just seems to play with it at times.
12: Toddlers.
15: So like, why are we doing this, guys? Why are we doing this? Deport. Oh, you're an American citizen? I don't care. Deport. You can't eat like that. You can't eat like that. Change the Constitution. I don't care what you have to do. Add an amendment. You're not allowed to eat like that and stay in my country. That's where I'm at. By the way, I regret to inform you that I've been blocked by the Stop Hindu Hate X account.
12: Oh, no, not Shishan.
15: Yep, Shishan.
12: Han.
15: Shahan. I know. That's sad. It's a sad day. I couldn't imagine what I did to deserve it. And in case you're wondering, I have not made it yet to their comprehensive database of Hindu phobics. But I imagine that will be literally anytime now. You guys let me know in the comments. Am I being too harsh? I told you, I'm like 70% joking, but also the other part of me is like, Let me know in the comments what you think. Scale of 1 to 10, how egregious is it? Deport or not deport? You guys tell me in the comments. We'll be right back.
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15: 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We did it, ladies and gentlemen. 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